0: make us stronger, that makes us weaker.
1: Firstly, and forgive my cynicism, but I struggle to believe the claim that some quote-unquote migrant woman turned up at Allegra Spender's electoral office in the heart of Double Bay or wherever it is, fearful that she is now vulnerable. Sorry, doesn't pass the ring of truth test in my humble opinion. But more importantly, at no point in her criticism of the doctrine of multiculturalism did Senator Hanson suggest any criticism whatsoever of migrants themselves. She explicitly talked about integration and assimilation into a mainstream or single, i.e. mono, Australian culture, as opposed to the current approach to immigration, which says all foreign cultures are of equal value or of even greater value in the eyes of the left than our own Aussie culture. It astonishes me how those who preach the doctrine of multiculturalism are either so stupid or so ideologically captured that they refuse to debate the pros and cons of multiculturalism without totally misrepresenting the opposing view. Now, I apologise to the viewer who admonished me during the week, stop criticising the coalition, she said. Well, I'll stop criticising the coalition when they stop being so ridiculous. I have followed this multiculture versus monoculture debate fairly closely, and nobody, literally nobody, is suggesting a government-mandated monoculture. You will eat Vegemite and sing Waltzing Matilda! Which is what the Liberals' Senator James Patterson appeared to be asserting in a laughable speech he made the other evening. And allow me to quote Senator Patterson in full, so I am not guilty of misrepresenting him. This is what he said, quote, "One thing that would be totally alien to our history and political culture would be a government-imposed monoculture. We should be very wary of those on the right who want to import foreign concepts of cultural uniformity," end of quote. Well, Senator, talk about a straw man argument, please. Senator Patterson made those remarks to the 2026 Ramsey Postgraduate Scholars on Thursday night. Postgraduates who are about to head off to Oxford or Harvard or wherever, universities where, in all likelihood, that claim that One Nation wants to introduce a government-mandated culture will be repeated as the truth, which is a complete farce. Misrepresenting One Nation in order to attack them is what one expects of the left. Perhaps Mr. Patterson feels more comfortable using the left's tactics rather than the Menzian idea of being truthful and honest with voters and debating an idea on its merits, not on a strawman misrepresentation of the idea. Someone of Patterson's intellect should be capable of understanding the idea of an immigration policy that demands or requires integration and assimilation into the mainstream Australian culture. It is, after all, what we had for decades before it was changed. It's not that hard. A monoculture simply means a main or single culture that is distinctly Australian, just as the Italian culture is distinctly Italian and the Japanese culture is distinctly Japanese. There is nothing wrong with having an Australian culture or recognising or celebrating an Australian culture that is different to all other national cultures, that has pride. Pride in our settler colonial history and the values and traditions that are ours. For example, unlike virtually every other colonial project in the history of the planet, the British deemed from the outset that Indigenous Australians had the full protection of the law. That is something to be proud of, as is our wonderful post-war successful immigration track record. The There Are Weird Mob years, which is all part of our proud Aussie culture that is rooted in Anglo-Saxon virtues and values and which has happily absorbed many other amazing influences from migrants who have come from all corners of the earth and happily made Australia their home and adopted and then added to our Australian culture. That is the opposite of multiculturalism. Multiculturalism is a cynical, socialist, globalist policy which refuses to acknowledge any culture, or indeed any aspect of any culture, as being unacceptable. All cultures are equal under the multiculturalist creed, and the truth is that they are not. But here's the problem. If you have to misrepresent your opponent's point of view in order to prosecute your argument, in my opinion, you've already lost. But of course, misrepresentation is the name of the game these days. In that same speech, and again, I'll quote him in full for accuracy's sake, James Patterson told his audience of presumably young conservatives, quote, "The risk today is that understandable discontent with Australia's recent economic performance, a solvable policy problem," he says, "is used as a vehicle to trash our political, legal and social institutions which have underpinned our progress, prosperity and harmony for centuries." He then goes on, "Australians struggling with the cost of living have not suddenly embraced conspiracy theories about chemtrails, the Federal Reserve, school shootings, 9/11 and pharmaceutical companies, but populism is a package deal," he says. "Voting to express your reasonable frustrations with the established parties of government brings with it a lot of baggage," end of quote. Well, first of all, what a mishmash of innuendo and word salad. But anyway, labelling populists or populism, but populist, meaning, which just means popular, politicians, as nothing more than conspiracy theorists or conspiracy mongers, is a bit rich. Coming from a member of the coalition government that itself comes laden with some very heavy conspiratorial baggage and has itself embraced three completely nutty and subsequently debunked theories over the past decade. Senator Patterson was happy to serve in a government that believed we have to reach net zero carbon emissions by 2050 in order to save the planet from catastrophic climate change. Senator Patterson was happy to serve in a government that claimed that unvaccinated people were a mortal threat to everybody else. Senator Patterson was happy to serve in a government that believed, and there are still members who do believe, that there are more than two genders, or that, you know, men can be women. So please, let's not start accusing people who support populist parties of being wacko chemtrail conspiracy theorists. Oh, and on the topic of wacko chemtrails, which is the conspiracy theory and belief by some individuals that governments are spraying chemicals in the air, those zigzag crisscross lines you see in the sky, in order to cool down the planet to tackle climate change, Senator Patterson might be interested to know that, according to The Guardian last year, at least eight states in the US, including Florida and Tennessee, have now introduced chemtrail-coded legislation to prohibit geoengineering, or weather modification, as it is called. And again, according to The Guardian last year, UK scientists are to launch outdoor geoengineering experiments as part of a £50 million government-funded program. This is The Guardian. "The experiments will be small-scale and rigorously assessed. Most geoengineering proposals," says The Guardian, "aim to, wait for it, block sunlight reaching the Earth's surface, for example, by launching clouds or reflective particles into the atmosphere or using seawater sprays to make clouds brighter." And The Guardian continues, "If successful," this is the UK Guardian, about a UK policy, "this could temporarily reduce surface temperatures and the harm the climate crisis is causing, giving more time for the deep cuts in global carbon emissions needed." Professor Mark Symes, who was leading the program, £50 million, said the looming threat of climate tipping points was a strong reason to research solar geoengineering. End of quote. Make of that whatever you want. But nothing would surprise me from the lunatics of the climate cult, including trying to dim the friggin' sun. But I do find it somewhat ironic that a senator who was totally happy to accept the garbage theories of global warming and net zero, totally happy to accept mad transgender ideology, and totally happy with COVID vaccination mandates, sneers at a fellow senator for being inquisitive about so-called chemtrails. Anyway, I mentioned our Anglo-Saxon heritage a moment ago. The description Anglo-Saxon has two distinct meanings. The first refers to the people who lived in England from about AD 600 through to the Norman conquest of 1066 and their language and their customs. The second meaning of Anglo-Saxon describes modern societies that are based on or influenced by English customs. How typical that the Channel 7 reporter Liam Bartlett, who tried to stitch up Pauline Hanson by helping organise for her to meet Tommy Robinson, then attacked her for meeting Tommy Robinson, how typical that he also tried and failed to stitch up Rupert Lowe, the head of the Restore UK party, by twisting the meaning of the term Anglo-Saxon.
2: What do you see in someone like Pauline Hanson and her relative success so far?
3: Well, I think, like a lot of Anglo-Saxon countries, she's obviously offering a common sense solution, which I think we've lost sight in most of our countries, particularly here.
2: I notice you use that expression quite often, Anglo-Saxon.
3: Yeah.
2: A lot of people could interpret that as almost, if you'll pardon the expression, white supremacy.
3: I don't think it's a case of white supremacy.
2: But in this day and age, as you agree, words are just so important, aren't they? And when people hear someone talking about Anglo-Saxons all the time.
3: Well, we just say we don't care anymore. We've had enough of all that nonsense. So, you know, people can say what they want. We don't care. You know, so what?
1: As I say, if you have to misrepresent someone's meaning, you've already lost the argument. And finally, I saw this clip on social media. You know what I think about bureaucrats and government overreach? I think this guy needs to be heard.
4: G'day everyone, just a quick heads up. The Tasmanian government wants to regulate backyard growers. So if you sell one lettuce at the markets or a roadside stall, you're looking at nearly $700 in fees plus a pile of paperwork and bureaucracy.
1: And that's under a Tasmanian Liberal government. What a joke. If you want to help Tassie home farmers and small businesses, get onto the nre.tas.gov.au website and make your voice heard. Liberal governments should be slashing red and green tape, not increasing it, even as far as the humble lettuce is concerned. Now to the latest battlefront in the fight for women's only spaces. Sal Grover, been regular guest here on this show, fighting the tickle versus giggle. Well, there's a new one now. The owner of a Queensland-based pole dancing studio, Queens of Pole it's called, is being sued for $30,000 in damages by a trans woman. So a biological male who was refused membership. The case is now headed to the Queensland Civil and Administrative Tribunal and, of course, mirrors what we saw with Sal Grover and the Giggle app for girls. I'm pleased to say the woman at the centre of this, the owner of Queens of the Pole, Gnomes Whitney, joins us now. Gnomes, great to see you. Thank you so much for coming on the show. So you're this, 30,000, you're being sued. Tell us the story. Tell us what happened.
5: Oh, gosh, I feel like I've said this story so many times already and I'm only four-ish days in, I feel, for Sal. You are correct. I own a pole dancing studio on the Gold Coast and I offer a free trial class so that any women or female who wants to come in and give it a go and, you know, not quite sure about coming into a space that comes along with the stigma that it has. And so my complainant came along in February to a free trial class. And when it was explained that we were unable to, you know, host them in our space, my instructor that was running the class said, you know, the situation kind of became a little bit unsure. So she ran this class as we're supposed to. And in the class, that's when my complainant disclosed that they identify as a woman and the vibe of the class shifted. Some of the ladies in the class, there was a mother and daughter team in the class at the time. Remember, they're new to pole. They've never been to our space before. They've never done pole dancing. It was described that they became visibly just unconscious in the environment. The class ran as normal and everything, you know, was said and done. A month later, my complainant returned to set up a membership and I reached out to them and explained that we were unable to accommodate the trans community at this time. And obviously that wasn't, I guess, the response that they were hoping to hear. And 2 days later, they went to QHRC, and now we're heading to QCAT, unfortunately.
1: Rita.
6: Wonderful time, wonderful use of taxpayer funds, all these bureaucracies taxpayer funded. How have they come to this figure of $30,000 in damages? How have they determined that being deprived a pole dancing class is going to require damages of that amount?
5: Look, I think that's the $30,000 question, isn't it? It's probably the hot topic everyone does ask me first is, you know, where did they pull that figure from? And unfortunately at this stage, I genuinely have no idea. I'm waiting for documentation, obviously, from my complainant that, you know, will list how they've come to that figure or from their legal team, how they come to that figure. And I am very eager to see where that figure has come from.
6: How much is this costing you? Because presumably you've had to seek legal advice and just the pressure, the stress of having this hanging over your head must be terrible.
5: Definitely. It is. I mean, legal fees aside, obviously, you know, I am out of pocket quite a considerable sum at this stage, just going through that conciliation process with QHRC and as we approach now this stage preparing for QCAT. But aside from the legal aspects of it, like working relationships, I'm a mother, the toll that takes mentally on my family, like my young children, they've, you know, they're not caught up in it yet, but trying to keep something from them in a world where everything is so available online, like that's difficult as a mum, and that's something that I'm trying to navigate, as well as also navigate my business and how it's impacting that and my working relationships, and then the legal fees.
1: James.
7: So what happens next? Because this seems to hinge, I guess, on the Sex Discrimination Act, which since 2013 has allowed this sort of thing to be prosecuted. Are you concerned that, you know, if QCAT goes against you, that you would have to take this to a higher court? And are you prepared to do that?
5: Look, definitely, that is a big concern. And when I spoke with the lawyer who helped me through my QHRC stage, he did outline that. He explained that if I, you know, chose to, you know, not come to a reconciliation of whatever reason, that it would most likely go on to QCAT. And that was something I had to sit with, and I had to, you know, weigh up the extent of that toll, again, mentally and financially on myself and my business and my family. But just undoing almost 10 years of work, it just didn't seem worth it just to roll over at the time and give in to this person and change everything that Queen's has been for almost 10 years. Like the clientele base I have, I value them, I value their stories, I value watching their growth. And, you know, the impact on those clients if I change my business model is something that I have to give deep consideration to. And it just, I feel the things that Queen's stand for and have stood for almost a decade now definitely outweigh, you know, changing our model and then becoming like every other studio on the Gold Coast that my complainant can go and attend.
1: Mm-hmm. Naomi, great to chat to you. Keep up the fight. I know Sal Grover is giving a hand there, and I'm sure many other Australians would like to help and support you, because this madness has to stop. And it's everyday Australians like yourself who are getting done over by this absolute lunacy. Thanks for coming on the show, and good luck, and we'll keep in touch.
5: Thank you.
1: Thank you. Now, just before the break, not long before we went to air, a car was driven into a crowd at a Pride parade in Berlin. Details are still scarce as to a motive, but we do know that a manhunt is now underway for one, potentially more suspects. At least one person, sadly, is dead and at least 16 injured, with police looking into witness accounts of stabbing victims. We're keeping a close eye on this. It's early morning over in Germany, but we'll keep you up to date if anything happens on this here on Sky throughout the day. Shocking incident. Going to take a short break. After the break, it's James's Truth Bomb. That's it.
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0: Sky News will be back after this short break.
1: Welcome back to the program. You're watching Outsiders with your hosts, Rowan Dean, Rita Panahi, and myself, James Morrow. Well, let's start out this truth bomb with a little fun, shall we? They finally had the reconstituted White House Correspondents' Dinner last night, which had to be canceled a few months ago, of course. Remember when a member of the tolerant left allegedly tried to take a shot at the president? Anyway, good thing Donald Trump hasn't lost his sense of humor about the event.
2: After hearing the gunshots, many people yelled, "Get down, get down," which caused Nicki Minaj to start twerking. Do you believe it? Get down. She's the only one that really understood what that meant. It's quite an evening. But tonight we come back together to answer that heinous attack with unwavering resolve.
1: Indeed. Anyway, he also took a shot, so to speak, at some of the dining habits of his own cabinet members, particularly Health Secretary Bobby Kennedy.
2: I hope that everyone finally got to enjoy their entire very delicious beef tenderloins, very special beef. And I want you all to know that Bobby Kennedy is right here, personally ran over the cow in his car. So it's very fresh.
1: And CNN's Caitlin Collins, well, I'm not sure this joke landed quite as well in a room full of the White House press corps as it could have.
2: You have a nice position. You're at CNN fake news. You should be a happy person. So smile, Caitlin, just smile. But we attack, and I thought Caitlin had really made it big with a major new sponsorship. But then I informed her that it wasn't her on the Bud Light can. It was Dylan Mulvaney.
1: I don't know why that wasn't a really great joke. I mean, Caitlin Collins, Dylan Mulvaney. Isn't Dylan Mulvaney a beautiful woman? She should be flattered. But as they say, it's a tough room and a tough crowd. Try the veal. Anyway, that's all good fun. But in grimmer news, it is my sad duty to report that 2 days ago in New York City on the Upper West Side, which is, of course, a heavily Jewish neighborhood, a madman allegedly went on a stabbing spree, knifing a number of victims, including a man wearing a kippah or a yarmulke, while, witnesses said, screaming, "Allahu Akbar." Now, of course, you know by now this is the city run by Zohran Mamdani, whose relations with Israel and the Jewish community are, let's just say, a little bit rocky. And the stabbing came just days after Mamdani backed down on his threats to arrest

0: Israeli Prime Minister Benjamin Netanyahu, who is scheduled to visit New York City in September, but who basically told protesters, nevertheless, go and have at it.
1: Can you tap into the disappointment that people in the Palestinian community feel that you're not going to be able to arrest them? And are you urging them to protest?
2: I'm simply saying that this is a city where if anyone feels a level of frustration or opposition, protest is something that we will always respect. I leave it to New Yorkers themselves to make that decision.
0: And I think we all know what that means. But here's the thing you need to know about this guy, Mamdani. He is totally obsessed with Israel and the Jews, like off the scales, bad breakup, bunny boiling obsessed with them. And this obsession is part of a much bigger global movement seeking to tie the hard left socialist communist politics of guys like Mamdani to a political form of virulently anti-Israel Islam. Mamdani has a lot of form in this. Here he is back in 2023 when he was a young activist, tipping his hand even as he tipped out a load of bonkers conspiracies about the NYPD, the Jews, and of course, capitalism.
3: And it reminds me of the necessity of grounding ourselves in the struggles as opposed to the fights around the struggles. For anyone to care about these issues, we have to make them hyper-local. We have to make clear that when the boot of the NYPD is on your neck, it's been laced by the IDF. We are in a country where those connections abound, especially in New York City. You have so many opportunities to make clear the ways in which that struggle over there is tied to capital's interests over here.
0: Did you follow that here? You see, the police, the NYPD are bad. Somehow they're tied to the Israeli army. Okay, I don't know how that works. And of course, it's all the fault of capitalism. Yes, meet your mayor of the financial capital of the globe, ladies and gentlemen. And here, this is shocking. Here's Zohran just 2 weeks before the October 7th atrocities, before he was mayor, jubilantly calling for what he called, quote, the end of Israeli apartheid, unquote, which we all know is pretty much a self-justifying code for the calling for the end of Israel itself.
4: Who is ready for Palestinian freedom? Who is ready for the end of apartheid?
5: The support for the Israeli government is something that is developed from the first moment that someone even thinks about politics in this country. We have to combat it at the same level.
4: Not on our dime!
6: Not on our dime!
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6: Not on our dime!
0: 2 weeks before October 7th, folks. Now, the point of all this is that while I do not accept the idea that there is a straight line between words and violence and that whole excuse used by the left to censor speech it doesn't like, it is also clear that this is a man who is looking to inflame, not dial down, tensions. As Abe Greenwald wrote in the brilliant commentary website, quote, Mamdani sought the mayoralty in order to raise the temperature. That was the idea, and it's going according to plan. He wants to make the city and the world unhabitably hot for Jews. He's been deliberately raising the temperature since he took office. His office accused a synagogue under attack of encouraging the violation of international law by hosting an event on the practicalities of making aliyah, that is, the right of return for Jews to Israel. He refused to attend the Israeli Day Parade. He's called AIPAC monsters, set the pitchfork brigade on Netanyahu, and much worse, unquote. Greenwald is completely correct, and he goes on to say that the movement to globalize the Intifada is itself already global. It's reached every corner of the world, but it requires people to serve in command positions at the local level. In New York, that's Mamdani. So why is this relevant here? Well, because we see how what is right now its most extreme, when what happens when the globalized, the Intifada, anti-Israel left gets into power. It's just the tip of a spear of a greater project to undermine and overthrow not just Israel, not just Jews, but the entire West, all of Western civilization, using the language of decolonization that seeks to undermine the West as nothing more than illegitimate settler colonial societies on stolen land. And yes, that includes Australia. Now, here's an irony. Right now in Istanbul, yes, that's right, Istanbul, Turkey, the Turks are hosting something called the World Decolonization Forum, which I can only say, well, fine, hey, you first, go on, give Constantinople back to the Greeks, and get out of occupied Cyprus, you monsters. But this is where we have to zoom out, because you see, Mamdani is just one part of a greater organized global political push. The Red-Green Alliance of far-left politics twinned with political Islam, or Islamism, if you will. Indeed, one of the speakers at the World Decolonization Forum is none other than our own friend, Randa El-Fattah, the controversial, to say the least, pro-Palestine academic and activist who has, among other things, led the Littlies in their own kiddies' protest for Palestine. This is why what happens, and why I keep going on about it, what happens in places like New York and this conference going on in Istanbul is so important. It is the future. They are mapping out a future, and if we are not careful, this is the literal pointy end of a spear that wants to reheat all of the bad ideas of the 20th century and give them another Islamically run flavor in the 21st. Don't let it happen.
7: Fantastic stuff. Thanks, James. Well, let's stick with the US and similar topic, actually. Joining us now is filmmaker, great friend of the show, Armie Horowitz. Armie, great to see you as always. James has just been talking about Mamdani. You have been involved in a pretty hideous incident yourself. Tell us about it.
8: Yeah, the stabbing that happened here in the Upper West Side of New York is not only a few blocks away from me, but it's a synagogue that I spent the last 25 years going to. Yeah, this is what globalized the Intifada looks like, folks, okay? So when Mamdani says globalized the Intifada, he got exactly what he was looking for. This is not a bug. This is the feature. This is what these radicals want. They want to embolden the Islamic radicals, okay? And the guy who did the stabbing in my neighborhood is in fact an Islamo-Marxist. That's not rhetorically, that's not rhetoric me saying that. He literally chanted Allahu Akbar, and when they went to his apartment, he had writings from Karl Marx. This is what's going on in this city, and it's a direct result of Mayor Mamdani. This is what he wanted to happen. You know, prior to Mamdani, the synagogues had to have policing during the hours of prayer, and of course, Mamdani pulled all of that away. You know, what people don't realize is that, yeah, there are a lot of Jews in New York. They make about 10% of the population, but 55% of all the hate crimes in New York are against Jews. The DSA members are smiling everywhere. This is what they are looking for. Guys, you remember, we talked about this. I did a video a couple years ago to show how inflamed, how disgusting and vile these people are. I went to the University of California, San Francisco with hidden cameras, and I raised money to murder Jews. People, students, leftists were happy to do this. We're happy to give it to me. And by the way, you know, the coverage of the stabbing, CNN covered the stabbing, and their initial reporting, even though everyone else reporting it, did not mention the fact that he was Islamic, did not mention the fact that he screamed out Allahu Akbar, right? They focused on this guy is mentally ill, even though there was zero evidence of mental illness, but all the evidence in the world that he was, in fact, an Islamic radical, but they failed to mention it. This is what's happening in the city, and it is exactly downstream to Mamdani's rhetoric.
7: Rita.
9: Well, this alliance between the hard left, the Marxists, the socialists, and Islamists, something that's been written and talked about for a long time now. I've been writing about it for 10 years, but in the US, we're seeing it in practice. You've got Mamdani, but you've got other examples throughout the country. The Democrats seem to be very tolerant of this sort of new activism within their ranks. You've got the likes of Ilhan Omar and Linda Sarsour and others who seem to be increasingly having a say. How are the Democrats going to handle this wing of their own party that is being successful in certain elections? Mamdani just had enormous success recently. All his candidates won. How are the Democrats going to handle this?
8: I mean, they're being co-opted by it. Right, it's not, okay, yes, we've seen electoral victories by the DSA and the radicals around the country, but let's be honest, it's mostly in the bluest of blue cities, right? It's in D.C., it's in New York, it's in parts of New Jersey, it's probably going to happen in Michigan and other places. But the reality is that the effects of these radicals isn't just their electoral victories, although it's that as well, but they have now taken over the lingua franca of the Democratic Party. They have now taken over the language of the Democratic Party. You never heard, prior to this resurgence of the hard left, the words, you know, capitalism is a terrible thing. But that's now mainstream Democratic political talking point. The free market, I think we're post-capitalism, post-free market, right? Mm-hmm. You never heard the word genocide out of the words of mainstream Democrats. And now the genocide of the Israeli government is now what you hear from most Democrats. You're not the blue dog Democrats, but you hear that over and over across the board. They have taken over the movement at the Democratic Party, and how they're going to handle it? Not well. I mean, if you look at the polling you see now, you know, it was a foregone conclusion that Gavin Newsom was going to be the nominee. That's not the case anymore. It's all up in the air. It's all in flux. You see AOC making a significant move in the polls. You know, Rita, you and I have talked about it for a long time. Don't sleep on AOC. She has the support of the DSA, and they're going to get behind that machine in a very serious way come nomination time.
7: James.
0: Yeah, well, look, I agree with you completely. AOC is going to be the DSA candidate. A lot of letters there. But here's what strikes me, though, about this, you know, these hard left candidates, all of the ones we saw winning in New York in the primaries that Rita just mentioned and elsewhere, all of the supporters look like white upper middle class theater kids. How are they coming from university where they would have all had pride flags on their backpacks and, you know, called themselves non-binary and all of this stuff? How are they intellectually managing to suspend everything they know about that stuff and team up essentially with this Islamist movement, which doesn't take kindly to that sort of thing?
8: No, look, obviously people always ask the question, like, how could it be that the hard left has partnered with Islam? It doesn't make any sense, right? They're in direct contradiction to one another. What they fail to understand is the power of victimhood, the power of grievance. And that's the only thing that binds them together, right? And they go, you're a victim, I'm a victim, therefore we are allies against the imperialism of the West, the imperialism of white supremacy. That's what binds them together. And that's a really powerful alliance that they have. And that's what's led to the power and the winning of the DSA. This notion of grievance with one another, shared victimhood. This is why you have Queers for Palestine, right? When you have Islamic radicals, not Islam, Islam in general, look at Gaza and the West Bank, they're throwing these people off of roofs. But the Queers for Palestine leftist nut jobs support the Islamo-radicals because of this idea of shared victimhood.
7: Amy Horowitz, it's always great to hear from you and to speak to you. Thanks so much for coming on the show, and we'll speak again soon. Amy does some terrific work there, and it's always great to have him on. After the break, Wally of the Week, The Tick.
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0: you're watching Outsiders, and thank you so much for watching us every week. We do appreciate your company. We've got a few Wallys of the Week here to choose from. James, who have you got for us?
1: I've got a Canadian legislator by the name of Bill Oliver, or I guess you'd also have to say in Canada, Guillaume Olivier, perhaps, but I don't know, because of the bilingual thing. Anyway, he apparently, or his staff, has been using AI to write his speeches in the legislature and not proofreading them, and he's just gone up and read one of them with predictably hilarious results.
2: Oh. Dangers associated with creating advocacy offices is that citizens often develop expectations that exceed the powers actually granted to those offices. Here's a more natural flowing version of that section that reads like a legislative speech rather than a series of short points. Madam Speaker.
3: That is hilarious. Rowan has to read whatever's in the auto queue. That's
1: a Ron Burgundy.
3: Classic Ron Burgundy syndrome. Oh, that's great. Actually, Joe Biden was probably the most famous proponent of it. Remember, he would say, pause.
1: Yeah, turn the page. Yeah.
0: That's brilliant. Well, I'm trying to bring the threads together. You're talking about Turkey, colonization, mm-hmm. the Ottoman Empire. We had our Indigenous Parliament, our first assembly at the beginning of the show. Have a listen to this character, Bruce Shillingsworth, claiming that Aborigines were trading with the Turks.
3: Oh, nice.
0: 12,000 years ago, no less. Have a listen.
4: This is why I don't agree with the Anzacs. 12,000 years ago, First Nations peoples interacted, bartered and traded with the Turkish people. When blackfellas sit there and they say, oh, well, we both fought together. What the hell did blackfellas fight for? We fought against the people that we had ancient diplomatic relations with for 12,000 years.
1: Seriously. This is hilarious. I mean, the idea that, well, nobody was doing big ocean going journeys 12,000 years ago. In fact, I've been to Turkey, I've been to Çatalhöyük, which is one of the oldest settlements on Earth, and I think that goes back to about 12,000 years ago. The idea that they were trading with Australia is great, but you know what? There's going to be, I bet, an even more woke version of the Odyssey coming out when they bring him back from, I don't know, Port Hedland.
3: Oh, wow. Yeah.
0: Unbelievable. Rita?
3: But you can't even criticise it because you'll be called every name under the sun. We're just being told to accept increasingly absurd assertions and feelings presented as fact. And it's in our universities. You should see some of the courses that are being taught about our own history.
0: Absolutely.
3: On the flimsiest of evidence, if you even want to call it that.
0: Rita, very quickly, Wally of the Week.
3: Well, I think we need to have another Australian candidate, James Patterson, you spoke about in your editorial. But going to the Ramsey Institute that donated all that money to the Yes camp, to choosing to speak there and in your speech to decry populism, I mean, really, to decry the very things that your voters are wanting you to listen to, that it is just so arrogant and shows no political nous. That's what shocks me the most because think as a politician, even if you think this, you would not say it publicly.
0: Exactly. It's the version of the deplorables thing, isn't it? It's the same
3: thing. It is.
0: Let's have a vote on Wally of the Week. Well, I can't go past our Turkish trading colonial Turks. I've got to go for Bruce Shillingsworth. Mate, you've won Wally of the Week. Well done. Congratulations to Bruce. We'll send him a Turkish kind of 12,000-year-old medallion. Turkish light. There you go. After the break, I'm a celebrity stupid. In a tick.
5: Sky News will be back after this short break.

0: Yes, well, the world of celebrities never ceases to disappoint. Have a listen to Jameela Jamil. She's a British born and bred actress who's made it big in Hollywood. Her parents are from Pakistan and India, migrated to Britain. Doesn't seem to have made a terribly favourable impression on this young lass. Have a listen.
1: But I just had to make her more of a... They wanted her to be very sweet because Americans think British people are so sweet, which is crazy because British people are truly the most evil people in history. Like, they 100. Are Thanos. Britain is Thanos.
2: Go to a museum, guys.
1: Yeah, they owe $43 trillion to India.
3: Maybe.
1: But we colonized the world.
0: I mean, this is so depraved, but this is the sort of garbage that's being taught in our universities. This is being our politicians buy into this sort of stuff. And here you have the very reason why multiculturalism has been such a disaster for Britain, because unless you accept that you're all part of the one culture, that's what you get.
4: I haven't noticed that she's said that she's going back to Pakistan.
0: No.
4: Because, you know, things are so much better there.
0: She'll have a Bollywood.
4: But the crazy thing, though, I think you hit on something there, Rowan, and the thing that's really disturbing about this is this whole, you know, that sort of facile, jokey sort of line about, oh, the British are so awful, you know, that is now just what is cool to think, and it is just all over the culture. It's poison. There's no pride left, or at least it's being very much undermined by things like this. The young people absorb it through all their popular culture. It's very dangerous.
5: That's what we were talking about. It's the fall of the empire. They are now just a pitiful version of what they once were. The self-loathing is deep, and that hatred extends to how they treat them, their country and their citizens. The fact that they think it's a crime to turn on an air conditioner on a 35-degree day is just another symptom of that self-loathing and rot where they, I don't know, maybe they think they're a stain on the world. The mere fact that they exist makes the world a worse place.
0: What the British Empire gave the world in terms of education, law, democracy, women's rights, gay rights, whatever you want.
4: Ending slavery. This is a big one. Slavery. Everyone forgets.
0: The Islamic world was the heart of slavery. Many, many white Europeans ended up as slaves. It was the British Empire that put its money and its resources, put sailors' lives at risk and died to defeat slavery. And where's the thanks for that? No, instead it's the most evil empire ever. It's disgusting.
5: And they, this is talking about slavery, it exists today.
0: Yeah.
5: And you don't have to look too far to see in which cultures it exists,
0: exactly.
5: Particularly in North Africa and elsewhere in the world. So, again, but you don't hear these social justice activists ever say anything about modern-day slavery.
0: Mm-hmm.
5: I've got another one for you. This guy has gone absolutely berserk. He's the star of Reacher, an actor called Alan Ritchson. He's going to be lucky if Trump doesn't sue him for this.
2: The Epstein files! The Epstein files! God damn it! Where are they? It's a law! Show it! Pedophiles? I shouldn't say because I'm a Christian and people are going to go like, how can he say he's a Christian? Because that is something that should make you want to say rapist? We're just cool with it? That has the keys to the nuclear... He's like all up into 13-year-olds. Like, dude, what? Go to jail.
5: So I literally called the US president a rapist and a pedophile. And if Trump sues him, and we know he's had some tasteful legal action, had some massive wins... Well, dude, you can.
0: I hope he does.
5: You will. Every cent you earn for the next 10 years is going to the US president.
0: Yeah. Yeah, absolutely. And I think the, you know, as we said earlier in the show, I think Hancock Prospecting should be suing the ABC for their disgusting things. I mean, if the it always goes the other way,
4: it's
0: James.
4: A politeness it problem. It is the right is always too polite. You know, it's this Mitt Romney
5: tolerant.
4: Disease. They're too tolerant, ironically.
5: Yeah. Yeah.
4: You know, whereas the left organizes, they you know, see something they don't like, and then they just swarm it. And, you know, and then when the right doesn't, oh, well, you're fighting a culture war. You know, well, I'm sorry, you just fantasized about killing Australia's greatest businesswoman, and I'm fighting a culture war?
0: Yeah.
4: Come on, you sickos.
0: Well, it's like Rita's always saying, why doesn't the right in Australia learn how to fight? At least One Nation is out there now throwing down the gauntlet, saying we're going to stop the ABC, we're going to get rid of them. These sorts of things need to... And the Coalition are wandering around saying, oh, don't damage our institutions. No, James Patterson, it's the institutions who have done so much damage to Australia. And that's the fact. Now, that's it for us, for Outsiders. During the week, make sure you watch Rita Panahi, 11 o'clock every night. Friday, the big night. That's World According to Rowan Dean, US Report. Rita Panahi, lefties looting it Friday night. And then you've got Sunday morning. We'll see you then. Thanks. G'day.
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6: Hi there and welcome to Business Weekend. I'm Ross Greenwood. It is great to have your company today. Coming up on the program, the government thinks the answer to energy prices and supply is to force all exporters to reserve 20% of their production for local use. And short term, look, it might work. But the government's being warned that long term, it could have the opposite effect and that exploration and new gas fields will dry up. One of those warnings is SGH Chair Ryan Stokes, one of the country's biggest energy users through Boral and also a gas producer.
7: 20% of the LNG exports is about 90% of the domestic market. So if you squeeze out the domestic industry, long term, that's not in Australia's interest.
6: Now, I don't know about you, but I'd have thought the Prime Minister, the Treasurer, the Housing Minister would have called up Australia's biggest home builder and asked their opinion before changing rules to capital gains tax or negative gearing. And even when forecasting that 1.2 million homes will be built in the next 5 years. But no, they didn't call him. So this week, we did. We went and had a chat with Metricon Chief Executive Brad Duggan.
8: It was almost setting something that was never going to be achieved because the underlying fundamentals of things had to be addressed to achieve that target.
6: And Australia this week got a brand new bank. But Revolut is already well known here with a million customers and also a chief executive who cut his teeth alongside Sir Richard Branson running Virgin Money. That chief executive, Matt Baxby, is on the program.
9: That's what I really learnt from Richard was put the customer at the centre, work out the problem that needs to be solved and bring a solution to that and you're a good chart.
6: Plus, we'll tell you about an Aussie microtech company that makes, for want of a better word, a tech glue that makes drones, their batteries, 40% more efficient. It makes vaccines also more effective and semiconductors smaller and cheaper. So we'll tell you about that very shortly. Anyway, all that and more coming up on the program today. But look, I do want to start with a couple of pieces of refreshing candour, a wake-up call for Australia, if you like. Actually, it's more like a swift kick in the pants. Shayne Elliott was the chief executive of the ANZ Bank for almost 10 years. Now, bank bosses, like plenty of chief executives, they're crafty politicians while they're in office. A wrong word here, a criticism there, might lead to negative consequences from aggrieved politicians. But now, a year after he'd left, and after an ill-judged decision to sue the bank for $13.5 million in bonuses denied to him, that case, subsequently, of course, he dropped. Elliott this week was in the mood to deliver a dose of reality when he spoke with the broadcaster Neil Mitchell for his podcast Mitchell Unlimited. Now, Elliott started with why Australia's economy right now, and you know it and I know it, it seems to be in a bit of a funk.
10: I think in reality it is the burden of being the lucky country. And, you know, it's true. And Australia is extraordinarily well endowed with natural resources and many benefits, including, you know, fabulous place to live and fabulous migrant population who come here and want to do better.
11: So why is it a burden?
10: Because it breeds complacency. And so what happens when you're lucky is you take that luck for granted over some period of time and say, well, we don't have to really worry about any of that. We don't have to worry about productivity and getting better. We'll just sit here and decide how we share the spoils.
6: A more sobering message is that Shayne Elliott warns interest rates must inevitably stay higher for longer, that inflation will not magically disappear.
10: The reality is we've got an inflation problem. We can sit here and argue about how it got caused. We have an inflation problem. Inflation is running too high, and it wasn't just a blip. It wasn't just a quarter here or there. It's been running high now, for 4 years? And so the reality is simple math says, hey, the way to deal with that is higher interest rates.
6: Now, a big part of the challenge for Australia's economy, as Shayne Elliott pointed out there, is that we've lost competitiveness in key areas, in wages, in taxes, in energy prices, and also in our speed to execute a new project.
11: Now let's concentrate for a moment on energy. After much political heat for not bringing energy prices down in their first term, and also with shortages of gas warned on the east coast of Australia, the government decided on a radical option. Now that option to enforce every gas producer to reserve 20% of their production for local use. Now that might have been fine when historic projects were being assessed, when export plants were then being built, when contracts with foreign nations like Japan, Korea or China were being written. But now, well after the event, there's disquiet everywhere. Ryan Stokes is the executive chairman of SGH. He's in a unique position to comment because SGH owns Boral, which makes cement, and it's therefore one of the biggest energy users in Australia. But SGH also owns gas production. 30% of Beach Energy, 15.5% of a field in the Browse Basin, 100% of a gas project in Gippsland in Victoria. And as you'll discover, Ryan Stokes thinks a short-term solution for the government's gas problem has much bigger long-term negative consequences.
7: Yeah, we are a bigger user of gas than we are a producer. So in that context, we look at it through the lens of a manufacturer as much as a gas producer. You know, we support the broad ambition. You know, we want to see a reliable, affordable gas supply across the East Coast. That's in our interest on all sides. That's the primary objective. So in that context, yes, the way the mechanism is currently framed, we have some serious concerns about what that will do to the gas market.
11: Okay, so where would those concerns be, given if you reserve 20% of the gas that's produced for the domestic market, it effectively brings down prices, which means your concrete, your cement, becomes more affordable and or your profit margins go up?
7: Sure. In the short term, that's a logical position to take. But if you look at this over a decade or multiple decades, if you've got an LNG producer who is bound to sell, not offer, but bound to sell as it's currently structured on the framework, you will force out all domestic supply because effectively, as it's framed, 20% of the LNG exports is about 90% of the domestic market. So if you squeeze out the domestic industry, long term, that's not in Australia's interest.
11: Is that because there is no incentive for you on the other side of the ledger as a gas producer to go out and find more gas or to invest in future gas plants?
7: Well, if you're competing against an LNG producer who has 80% of their export value and 20% domestic, they're in a better position to actually get a benefit in their total portfolio. And they see this domestic contribution as an obligation. But as a domestic player, you are solely serving the domestic market. And if we look at the interests we have, predominantly Beach, we're playing into that domestic market. We solely sell into that domestic market, some exports in WA. But in that context, how do you compete when the entire domestic market is served through this LNG domestic gas reservation scheme? That's our concern. So it's their obligation to serve the market we think is important. But when you force them to sell under this must-sell obligation, that is a structural challenge on the domestic sector.
11: There's one other aspect of that. When you think about suddenly from 100% of gas that can be exported to our partners in Korea, in Japan, in China, you suddenly say, sorry, you're only now going to get 80% of that gas, yeah. 20% of it's being kept in Australia. Now, that might play out to the local market, but to those key sovereign partners, that becomes a question of their own energy security into the future as well.
7: Yeah, it's a big sovereign risk issue, particularly when you're looking at projects that have had multiple billions of dollars investment over a long period of time with an understanding as to how the legislation export requirements work and have worked for a long period. And then you change those rules, absolutely a major sovereign risk. And yes, you can get away with that today, but if you think about what we're trying to do in attracting incremental investment into Australia, all these issues compound to make Australia a higher risk investment destination. And that's not in our interest.
11: Okay, so is that really the point, that when Australia wants a big gas development in the future, and we need tens of billions of dollars to develop that, partners overseas might very well say, well, sorry, you basically went against your word on these previous deals. Why should we trust you this time? Is that one of the fundamental issues?
7: I think that's a major risk, yes. Another risk with the domestic gas reservation scheme as it's currently framed. Now, we are supportive of a framework and a domestic gas reservation policy, but it's in an environment or in a structure that will ultimately enable the domestic gas sector to provide gas into the market, and where there is a shortfall, for LNG producers to offer gas at a reasonable price. I think what most people are concerned with is where they enter the market, so an LNG exporter will enter the market where there's a price spike and seem to exploit the price. But I think there is a framework that actually serves all interests and importantly provides Australia reliable, affordable gas to serve manufacturing and other sectors.
2: Going back into history, when those Gladstone plants were created and built, and there was no gas reservation policy, which came from both coalition governments and also Labor governments. At the time, the presumption was there was so much gas to be found in Australia, you really didn't need to reserve that gas coming out of Gladstone, and you could let that go to the export market because there was plenty more gas in Australia. Yeah. There's still plenty more gas in Australia. The problem is government regulation, trying to get that gas out of the ground and into the domestic market.
7: Correct. And keep in mind, before, that gas was locked in reserves and in that coal seam, it's complex and expensive to unlock. So they spent a lot of time and money to unlock that and then put that through an export pathway. That's how they create value. Now we look at a market where we're short gas in the southern states, and then we look at how you balance that out. That is a changed circumstance. And part of that isn't the export dynamic out of Queensland. You know, we still have moratoriums on gas production onshore in Victoria, and it's still complex to get gas projects up, both time, policy-wise, and investment, and so cost of capital.
2: Does it make any sense that Western Australia and the Northern Territory, which have vast gas reserves, that they're included in this gas reservation scheme as well? The WA already has a 15% gas reservation policy, which it's had since the very beginning of the North West Shelf.
7: Sure, and that's it. We would argue that there are three distinct gas markets, and each need to be looked at independently. In our view, you've got an East Coast market completely interconnected. You've got a West Australian gas market between the LNG export and domestic market where that is interconnected, and then you've got Northern Territory. I think having a policy that which actually ensures each market is in balance is in participants' interests. So if you think about manufacturers knowing that you can contract gas reliably and the market is in balance, that serves that interest. I think that's what we would like to see, where assets that are physically connected to that market ensure that they're able to offer gas at a reasonable price where the market requires it. And that's a model where you get reliable gas into the respective market, and then all participants can benefit through that.
2: It's the East Coast which is the big issue, especially for manufacturers. They want cheaper energy. There's no doubt about that. Households want cheaper energy as well. This is the government's way of doing it. But what you're saying is the government could possibly achieve its aims by just simply giving this policy something of a tweak and not being so hard and fast on reserving 20% of the gas?
7: Yes. I mean, we would love to have cheaper import costs on every part of our cost structure. I mean, that's, as a business, that's what you'd like to see. But the reality is, what is right and where is that appropriate return on investment for all participants in that market? That's the other question. So if we come to the East Coast market and the broader wholesale gas market, I think there's 31 manufacturers that access that gas market. So these are big companies. Of that, 28 of those are foreign or multinational. So big organizations. That they should be able to contract long-term gas reliably at an affordable rate. And that affordable rate needs to take into account the cost of finding, developing, and producing that gas. And we think then there's a model that works for all stakeholders in that mix. Sure. Now we think that's an equation where the domestic gas reservation would work.
2: Okay, because if we are to preserve in Australia big manufacturing, steel mills, aluminium smelters, if we want brick manufacturers, if we want concrete manufacturers, cement manufacturers such as yours, we've got to have cheap energy. That's the reality of the situation, isn't it? Otherwise, we're not competitive.
7: Well, affordable and reliable is the way I would characterise it, because I think the notion of cheap energy in other jurisdictions, and if you think about the jurisdictions we're competing with, most of those are where we're exporting our LNG. So, like, they're you know, buying LNG at that market price, and that's their part of their energy source. In Australia, we want to have a manufacturing sector that can actually contract on a long-term basis what's reliable and affordable, and that's why we want to make sure that the domestic gas reservation scheme works to serve all players. When we think about manufacturing in Australia, and we think about a made in Australia future, the domestic gas sector has a role to play in that, not just in supplying gas. You know, thousands of people are employed, billions of dollars invested, billions of dollars in tax income that goes through that sector. So I think it's important to think of the domestic gas sector as part of a future made in Australia.
2: And look, you're well tapped in into Canberra, into politicians. Do you sense they get this?
7: Yeah, I mean, everyone wants to see a scheme that works. I mean, we want to, and come back to that core objective, reliable, affordable gas being able to be contracted by major manufacturers, absolutely key objective. We don't want to see a market that's short gas, and I think everyone's trying to react to what we see in the future, circa 28 to 2030. How do we ensure we've got LNG players who can actually participate to support the market and work with it? And what we're trying to advocate is, like, simple changes like, rather than must sell, how do you ensure they must offer? Those things make a big difference to ensure they can, the LNG producers can actually contribute constructively to the to that gas market, and not this intervention where you're going to transfer molecules at the expense of the domestic sector.
2: Ryan Stokes, always good to chat to you. Many thanks for your time.
7: Thanks, Ross. Appreciate it.
11: Now, for all the banking reform Australia's embarked upon to create more competition to some of the most profitable banks in the world, one thing seems to have been missing, and that is new competition. Some tried, like Ginger and Up Bank, but they either failed or were bought out by other banks. But that changed this week. Revolut, the UK-based fintech, gained approval as an authorised deposit-taking institution and bank. And that means customers can gain interest on their accounts, and the government will back deposits up to $250,000. But Revolut already has a head start here. It already has 1 million customers through its initial offering as a travel card and a foreign exchange business. Its Australian chief executive is Matt Baxby, who formerly ran Virgin Money here and then was with Bank of Queensland. And he joins me now. Matt, good to chat to you. We used to catch up in the Virgin Money days.
12: We did.
11: Now you're doing this, Revolut. So just a quick, simple question. So many others have failed in the past when they've tried to take on the big banks. Mm. It almost seems in some ways that they're too big to take on. Mm. But Revolut, you've got a kind of different proposition.
12: Absolutely. So I think the first thing, Ross, I think for those new entrants previously, it's a really hard thing from a standing start. You've got to put a team together, raise capital, build tech, then apply for a license, and then only see whether there's really a resonance, a market for the products. We approached the market differently. We went to market with a foreign exchange travel proposition. It really got traction. That gave us a lot of confidence to take the next step to apply for a banking license. And the good news from Tuesday was APRA handing down that decision to say we could become a bank. But the beauty of it is it enables us to broaden the services. As you say, you've got protection on deposits. And those things are really important as people think about where to put their money.
11: OK, so let's go back to the very beginning of Revolut in Australia. It's a UK-based fintech. It gets banking approval and licences in the UK much more easily than what happens here in Australia. But having that foreign exchange service to be able to have competitive rates transferring money overseas, and importantly, having a card for travellers, that's how you gain the million customers.
12: Yeah, exactly. So there were a few complications through that. We had COVID, you know, international planes stopped. But we had other parts of the app that resonated with people. You know, during COVID, people had dwell time. They were much more self-directed about their wealth. They also went on a bit of an online buying spree. And you can use our product when you go to buy from, you know, an overseas website and protect yourself and also get a good deal on foreign exchange. So we saw the momentum begin to build. We then saw borders open post-COVID and our business took off because people began travelling again. And one thing I know is Australians are prolific travellers, they're true global citizens. So to know that they're saving money on foreign exchange was, was really important.
2: Because it is big pain, right? You travel overseas, you do a transaction with your Australian-based card, yep, and all of a sudden you get a big levy on top of that. And you go, why am I paying that levy? And people try and find all sorts of ways around that.
12: Yep.
2: But the Revolut card, just like Wise does it, for example, as yep, well as others try and do it, they also have those services where you don't pay those extra levies when you make transactions overseas.
12: Exactly. And we actually calculated how much have we saved Australians over the last 6 years since we first launched. And we think the number's around $250 million. The bid offer spread, the amount that the bank takes versus what consumers are forced to pay, it's sort of the hidden cost in foreign exchange. That's a large number. It's one of the things that drew Revolut to the market to begin with. Australia was their first expansion market outside of the UK and Europe. And as I said, I think that all of that, that history, gave us confidence to take this next step to become a bank.
2: So, okay, so you have a million customers who know your product, know your brand. What makes you feel as though they take the next step and start to leave money on deposit with you,
12: yep,
2: and or maybe down the track start to take either credit cards and or other lending products? The home lending market, I presume, would be a pretty big target here.
12: Yeah, well, one of the things that gave us some confidence is we saw domestic payments through the Revolut app, so not international ones, grow faster than international. It now exceeds the amount of payments that we see. So we were seeing consumers liking the experience when they travel, coming back to Australia, continuing to use the product. What the bank license provides us is, you know, there's a really important, it's almost hard to put your fingers on, but there's a trust element that comes with being a bank. People know that a bank is held to a really high standard. We went through a long process. We got the license. Add to that, you get deposit protection on the deposits that you put on, the government protection like all banks in Australia. And then it's really people will judge you on the products that you bring to market. And what we announced on Tuesday alongside becoming a bank were new interest-bearing savings products. We pay up to 5.05% on that account. One of the other things we noticed was the hoops that Australian banks were making you jump through to earn your own interest. And so we got away with that. It's a very simple proposition. No hoops, no minimum balance, no number of transactions. You get the rate that you see. And then finally, we do something different, which is compound and pay interest daily. So people see the gratification of the interest going into their account every day rather than waiting till the end of the month.
2: Okay, then the other aspect of this is banks in Australia are required to hold capital.
12: Yep.
2: You're just like any other bank, so you've got to hold the capital, which means you've got to be backed by your parent company in the UK for that capital.
12: Yeah, all of the capital's been put into the entity. And, you know, it's one of the aspects of the process we went through to become a bank was that the capital was sufficient. The stress testing that all banks do in Australia, we put ourselves through as well. I'm very comfortable with where we're capitalised. And yeah,
2: the interesting thing about that, if you've got deposits, you really don't have terribly much risk on the other side because there's not a big lending book sitting there. But do you have aspirations to go into that lending side as well?
12: Yeah, and again, on Tuesday, as the bank was announced, we launched some new credit products for the first time. So we already had a personal lending product. We added to that credit cards. So again, one of the insights we saw in the market, particularly as the interchange fees have changed so much, is rewards just being devalued by the banks. So the credit card proposition we launched is designed to really boost those benefits. It includes a one-to-one earn rate in some cases for into rev points, and they can be put into 44 airlines around the world along with...
2: I was going to ask you about that because, and again, I reckon you'll obviously learn a bit of this out of Richard Branson,
12: yeah,
2: who was the great master of being able to offer a bit extra. But one other thing is with Revolut, it's a different method of thinking about banking because you get other benefits,
12: yeah,
2: that you wouldn't get with your normal bank.
12: Exactly, exactly. The way to think about it is almost like a subscription plan, and you pick the one that you want. And the benefits attached to it increase as you go up the plans. And one aspect of that is the rev points, our loyalty scheme.
2: But there's gym memberships.
12: Gym memberships. There's a Duolingo, a well-known language service. We offer that. Unlimited foreign exchange when you travel overseas. We put travel insurance into the product. You can peer-to-peer anyone else who has Revolut globally. for free across across borders. So you could send them money. We have kids accounts, or my kids have them. Yeah, it's been incredibly popular.
2: So your time you spent with Branson, because you did spend a bit of time with Branson, learning from Branson, have you been able to bring much of that into this business in the Revolut, do you think?
12: Well, I think the part Richard taught me is to put the customer in the centre of your business. And a lot of banks say that, and I haven't seen many companies do it, but Revolut is a place where we go looking for the problems that need to be solved. So whether that's the fact there's hoops on savings accounts that don't make sense to us, the fact that rewards are being devalued so rapidly in the market. If you want to be a new player and win, you have to bring something different. You have to break the apathy that people have in just staying with their bank, because they see a lot of friction in moving. So that's what I really learnt from Richard, was put the customer at the centre, work out the problem that needs to be solved, and bring a solution to that, and you're a good chance.
2: Okay, so between Virgin Money and Revolut that you're now running in Australia, you had a stint in the Bank of Queensland as its chief financial officer. So as chief financial officer, you're looking for every cost saving that you possibly can to help run a medium-sized Australian bank. What's the better gig? Is the better gig trying to cut costs and trying to save money, or to actually build a brand new business? I guess I know the answer.
12: You might have been.
2: The gig. Is the better gig trying to cut costs and trying to save money, or to actually build a brand new business? I guess I know the answer.
12: You might have answered your own question. Well, look, it's been a great journey at Revolut.

0: Well, after the break, home prices are going down, but building costs are going up. But the Prime Minister's trying to talk younger people into buying their own home. Maybe the Prime Minister should have got a dose of reality and spoken with Australia's biggest home builder, as we did this week.
1: Sky News will be back after this short break.

0: Sky News will be back after this short break.
1: Thanks for being with us here on Business Weekend. Well, this week, the Australian Property Institute said the government's changes to negative gearing are now having a bigger impact on falling home prices and sentiment than higher interest rates. And when home prices fall, home buyers generally don't feel confident to buy. The Prime Minister and government ministers seem to make up their housing policies with little or no practical experience, except for Treasury advice. And it was Treasury, you might remember, that told the government that home prices, the growth would moderate, but would not fall. The

0: Prime Minister repeated that many times. Well, guess what? Home prices right now, they're falling, and they're falling fast. Treasury and the government got it wrong. The PM would do well to follow our lead this week, to head to the outer suburbs of our major cities and speak with the people who actually build the homes. Now, Metricon is Australia's biggest home builder. The previous financial year, it built more than 4,000 homes. So this week, I spoke with Metricon's chief executive, Brad Duggan, at Oran Park, on the very southern outskirts of Sydney.
1: I love the aspiration of setting a target, but no, they didn't call us.
0: But you're Australia's biggest home builder. I would have thought you would have been the first person I spoke to before setting that target.
1: Yeah, there's been plenty of engagement since that point, but I'm sure they talked to the industry associations, but they didn't speak to us before setting that target.
0: But you're the organisation, or one of the organisations, that has to build those homes. If you had been given a chance to tell the government then what you now understand, what would have you told them?
1: I would have said that it's great to have a target, and I say again, it's great to have something to aspire to, but there's a lot of structural change that needed to occur to make sure that was going to happen. It was almost setting something that was never going to be achieved because the underlying fundamentals of things had to be addressed to achieve that target.
0: So what sort of underlying fundamentals do you think?
1: I think that what we need is greater planning reform. And we are seeing some changes at the state level. The federal government is trying to make a change, but they don't have a lot of levers at their disposal to make those changes. But we need to be able to get through that planning process so that we can get onto site as quickly as possible. I built a home in 60 days. It takes a lot longer than that to get the planning approval ready to actually break ground.
0: And why is that speed of being able to get on the ground and get that 60-day building process, why is that important to the process?
1: Yeah, one of the most fundamental things we want to give our customers is a fixed price contract. They need certainty. And so therefore we provide that. Therefore we're locked in on that price. We need to get to site and build that home as quickly as possible so we have a robust ecosystem for our suppliers and trades to make money and for us to make money.
0: Okay, but at the moment, prices of home building is rising, it's not falling.
1: Yep.
0: Does that cause a fundamental problem for the housing industry right now?
1: In an environment where there is a slow to get to site, it becomes a larger problem. But it's really important for customers to understand that there has been an increase in pricing, but a lot of that is due to changes in regulation. So we've seen a lot of National Construction Code changes over the last 5 years that probably has accounted for more than half of cost increases that customers are having to account for. So when they're comparing an established real estate to a new piece of property, they're looking at two very different products.
0: So half of the cost increases has come from increased regulation.
1: Yep.
0: Yet I constantly hear from state government, from councils, from the federal government especially, we're getting rid of red tape. We're going to make it easier to build. But that doesn't seem to have happened.
1: No, I'll give you a great example. So in Victoria, we've just rolled out lead-free in all plumbing materials. It's not being rolled out anywhere else in any other state. And that's due to the fact that there's a risk of contamination. When you think about it, there are millions of houses already in place that have some form of lead in their materials. It's a good example of regulation that seems unnecessary at this point in time when we're trying to reduce costs for consumers.
0: Okay, I'll go back to where we started. When the government was considering changes to negative gearing and also to capital gains tax, and their justification for that was to allow more first home buyers to get into the market, did they come and have a chat to you about that?
1: No, I think it all happened very quickly in terms of responding to the changes. And I think the government had to intervene because there's all this unsatisfied demand that's happening out there. I'm not quite sure whether the changes to negative gearing and capital gains tax was the right decision, but it is a response to the fact that prices have been escalating very quickly and there is disjoint with wage increases over that period of time.
0: Okay, but then you build a new home and all of those benefits the government have got for negative gearing and also for capital gains tax are skewed towards people who buy new homes.
1: Yep.
0: Do people necessarily buy those new homes because of those tax changes?
1: I think there definitely will be an increase in supply as a result of these changes, but right now people are just digesting this real change in certainty. I think government has a real responsibility to make sure we've got a consistency and certainty in the environment which we're working. And right now people are sort of sitting back thinking, what's actually happened? What is going to happen in the future? And there's a lot of digestion of those issues. But when we actually do get to it, I think it will actually result in more supply of homes. But it's going to take some time for that to occur.
0: Okay, so you can build a home in an area such as this in Oran Park in Sydney for $650,000. And they go up from there, I get that. But $650,000, a new home buyer buys that, right? My question is, they've got all the benefits in buying that new home. Who do they sell that home to? Because the next buyer of this home doesn't get the same benefits.
1: Yeah, I think the real difficulty of what's happened with these changes is that what it's done to the secondary house market. So what politicians or bureaucrats don't understand is that when there is a decrease in established real estate prices, it knocks the confidence out of people who are thinking to buy a home. When you build a first home, your dream is to live in it for a period of time, build some equity, and then move on to what your next home looks like. At the moment, when they see house prices like here in Oran Park decreasing because of the uncertainty that's been injected into the market, it makes people feel very nervous about the future.
0: Okay, so what you're telling me is that your costs continue to rise, mainly because of regulation, that home prices are falling. That seems like a recipe that even you right now would be more reluctant to build a whole bunch more houses.
1: See, I think we've spent a lot of time in our business at Metricon refining our processes so we can get to site really quickly. And when we're on site, to build as fast as we can. And that's the only way to be successful in the building industry, that you can give your customer a fixed price contract and you can give them into their home as fast as possible.
0: So therefore, going forward, as the government seeks more homes for more first home buyers, as we get more migrants coming to the country in particular, then you technically should be more busy. What worries me is if home prices are coming backwards, that again, that uncertainty means we don't necessarily get the homes built that the government and the community really needs.
1: Yeah, confidence is the number one commodity that's important in that formula. And at the moment, confidence is really taking a battering. So we've seen three increases in interest rates in the last 6 months that I think when you turned into this year, you probably wouldn't have expected it because we were easing interest rates as we went into Christmas last year. You've had the uncertainty that's come from the war in Iran. And then you've got all this change in reliable understanding of what government's position was with the changes in capital gains tax. That has really knocked confidence around. It's been big punches in the face to people who are thinking about taking that leap to build a new home. I know that building a home is a big, big step. I know it's one of the biggest decisions a customer will make, and they need to be confident. And at the moment, the environment doesn't sort of suggest that they should have that confidence.
0: Going forward, are you more concerned for new builds such as this one, or are you more concerned for existing homes and what their values might be, given the uncertainty about how investors are going to view those in the future?
1: Very much intertwined. So we won't see an increase in supply if established real estate prices continue to flatline or go backwards, because people want to be able to know that this is a great investment for their future and their families. And without that, the decision to buy a new home becomes a little bit more difficult.
0: Okay, then go back to government. It needs coordination between the federal government, the state governments, and clearly local councils.
1: Yep.
0: Do you sense that there's been any improvement in the coordination between those three levels of government?
1: Yeah, I think to build a home, you need to have everybody pulling on the tug of war rope, but there's a lot of people that are on the other end that you'd think wouldn't be there. Local councils are definitely one of those groups. I understand they're protecting the interests of their constituents, but there definitely needs to be more alignment. I've seen great change at the state government level in terms of planning changes, definitely seeing that in Victoria. But there still needs to be more. There's lots of announcements, but sometimes getting rubber on the road is quite difficult.
0: So this is the other point, because again, if Australia has relatively strong migration, your business should be pretty much assured, you know, as it's been going for decades, into the decades in the future.
1: Yeah.
0: Is it one of these things where, again, you've got speed, you've got the costs, you've got all those things right, but it's still the delay in getting the approvals for the land you go to? Does it change where you seek to develop in the future?
1: I think what we offer our customer is certainty. Certainty on time, certainty on pace in which we get the job done. And that is needed to overcome that crisis of confidence. I think that's the most important. Certainty on time, certainty on pace in which we get the job done. And that is needed to overcome that crisis of confidence. I think that's the most important thing that we offer to the market.
0: Okay, so what I'm asking though is whether a place such as this, Oran Park, is more attractive than going into a suburb? Is one state more attractive than another state? Is there a place where you can technically make more money, make more bang for your buck, because your business is all about trying to make a profit on building these homes?
1: Yeah, I think there are definitely differences between the states. The Victorian state is very subdued. There's something wrong with the psyche of Victorians at the moment because they just feel depressed. There needs to be change down there, whether it's a change in government or something like that, compared to the optimism of Queensland, where there seems to be a very positive outlook and that confidence really does exist and encourages them to build homes.
0: So you're Australia's biggest home builder. I presume the Housing Minister, Claire O'Neill, has got your phone number, has she?
1: Yeah, we have great engagement with the Housing Minister and I find her to be very interested and spends a lot of time to understand what's happening in the industry, much more than we've seen in the past.
0: That's a good thing.
1: That's a very good thing.
0: Thank you very much for your time. Appreciate it.
1: Thanks, Ross.
0: After the break, a quite astonishing Aussie tech company with what's best described as a tech glue that makes batteries more efficient.

0: And biotech's also more efficient. But selling that dream to investors and the world, well, it's always been the hard part.
1: This program is brought to you by realestate.com.au, Australia's number one address in property.
2: Sky News will be back after this short break.

0: Sky News will be back after this short break.
1: It's great to have your company here on Business Weekend. You might know that we like to profile innovative Australian companies, sometimes very small companies that do carry risk, but which do have enormous potential. Now, one that's come to our attention is AnteoTech. It's listed on the ASX. Now, its key product, for want of a better word, as I'm saying, is glue, or as a company might say, chemical binding and surface activation. But this tech has an ability to transform battery technology by integrating silicon into lithium-ion batteries to make those batteries 40% more powerful. Now, for an immediate benefit, think about drones. More powerful, potentially lighter. In life sciences, the tech can bind antibodies and antigens to synthetic surfaces, increasing test accuracy and cutting the antibody use by half. Think COVID tests as a starter for that one. Now, that's my attempt to explain it. So this week, I spoke with AnteoTech's chief executive, Meryl Gray, to get her to explain it.
2: So it's all about a platform that we have got two verticals. So as you said, life sciences and batteries that we are now commercialising products and technologies in. And in that chemical platform is also about materials. And so our core technology is chemicals and materials and how they interact in different end uses.
1: So then it comes down to the chemistry of this, doesn't it? The sciences that you've got. So just go back to the history of this. Where did AnteoTech in the beginning get the ideas, these innovations from that could change these materials?
2: Yes, well, the company has been around for some time. We are ASX listed, code ADO, but it started in life sciences. And it's been a several years of development to get to this stage. And the starting point in terms of life sciences has been in lateral flow, which we all know from COVID tests, lateral flow tests, the rat test. Our chemicals go into those tests and they allow more rapid tests with less material. And they just essentially allow those tests to perform better.
1: So that's one phase of it. But is it the same science, the same technology that starts to become used in things such as batteries, therefore drone batteries, and therefore even in the future potentially into computer chip manufacturing? Because there are other potentials for the business as well.
2: Well, yes, that's right, Ross. So in terms of batteries, you've already introduced our battery business and our focus is actually on military drones. Now, what we do in that battery business is, yes, we use the chemicals, which I'll come back to, that we've talked about, but we also have developed, as a result of understanding or navigating our way around batteries, which are complex, very complex, lots of different moving parts and pieces and materials that go into them, into an anode, which is called ultranode. What's so important about that is that it actually is around pure silicon. And pure silicon has a higher energy capacity than graphite. It's very significantly higher, 10 times more than raw graphite. But it does swell in the whole battery charging and discharging process. So where we came in is that we understand how to, with our chemicals, bind that, how to be able to make sure that that battery can last for longer and have the additional power in it. So that's Ultranode. But we also have chemicals that go into those batteries. One's called AnteoS, one's called AnteoC, and they work in different parts of those batteries. Again, you've already explained it, around cross-linking or binding. And on the AnteoS one, that's in separators. So in carbon-coated separators, separators are really important in batteries, Ross. They are where most of the issues arise, which lead to thermal runaway, so fires that we constantly are seeing around the place. And it's really when the separator separates from the battery casing and you get shorting between the electrodes. So our product can maintain the integrity of that, of the separator, and it can mean that it can withstand higher temperatures for longer. And we've got many companies trialling that for use in different applications, whether it be battery energy storage systems, consumer products, laptops, wearables, all sorts of things. And finally, on the NTOC side, which is another chemical we make, it works on the collector foils. So whether it be copper or aluminium foils, what it does is it it means that the slurries that you use for the cathode active material or the anode active material adhere better and they perform better overall.
1: So the idea is here that you get a more efficient battery that lasts longer and therefore its energy output is greater and hopefully with maybe even less weight in the future, because all these things would have a big implication for drone technology, wouldn't they?
2: Oh, definitely. It's incredible how the whole optimising of that cell format, so whether it's a pouch or a cylindrical, and there are different prismatics, there are different formats in between, but the interplay between the cathode active material, the anode active material, which is what we do with Ultranode, we basically make that, and then the separator, the electrolyte, the casing. So exactly what you've said is how you optimise that for the specific end use. And with drones, of course, there's a significant amount of power. They also might need to have cycle time if they're going backwards and forwards for the specific duty of surveillance, for example. So how that interplays does lead to the volume as well as the weight that is, because we're talking about battery packs that go into drone design.
1: So is the real challenge for you as chief executive of AnteoTech at the moment? Number one, you've got to continue to raise the capital, the money, to be able to keep the business going until you get the cash flow positive. The second thing is trying to get the customers across the line, not just to trial your products, but also then to buy your products on a long ongoing basis.
2: That's absolutely correct. It's those intersecting pieces. When you've got enough sales, you're not needing to bring in additional investor funds to get to that point. So it is that is exactly our challenge.
1: And tell me, is it tough because of that to be an Australian technology company right now? Is that something that's a difficult thing?
2: Well, that's a great question. We are a global company, and it was something that I wanted to talk about, which is some of the positive impacts we're getting from what's going on around the world geopolitically. Now, of course, there are some very, very difficult times in terms of the US-Iran conflict and the Russian-Ukraine conflict. But again, it plays into where we want to be, which is military drones. That market is going through an explosive growth period. So access and the cost of critical minerals is something that people are trying to work around. And that's where our silicon, which can be made in many jurisdictions and relatively cost-effectively at scale as an anode material, comes to the fore. But also our chemicals, where they come in, is that what's going on is people are looking at different ways of producing cathode active material away from nickel, cobalt and manganese, and expensive and hard to get, and also in short supply in some cases, cathode materials. So that's bringing the rise of different materials like lithium iron phosphate or lithium ferrophosphate, LFP. And in addition to that, not only cost of the raw materials, there's a massive push around environmental benefits. And some of these other, like NCM, different chemistries, require solvent-based processing, whereas LFP can be done in water-based processing.
1: Yeah. So just one thing. I mean, again, if you were based in the United States versus Australia, tell me where you get a sense as to where you would be able to get the easier pool of capital, where people would kind of get your ideas, get your science. Is it harder to sell it in Australia than it might be in the United States, for example?
2: Yes, it is. That is very true. I'm off to the US tomorrow. So you do have to be there to have a presence. But we have very good support from the likes of Austrade and Trade and Investment Queensland, who are very positive in the way that they make introductions to potential customers as well as potential strategic partners. But for what we're doing in military drones, I would say that it's a pretty small group who are really the players, the key players in that market in the US, supplying into the Department of War the batteries that go into different duties for military drones. And we've been talking to them since October of last year through networks we have, military, ex-military and military supplier networks. And I will be in front of two parties in particular that we are trying to get our Ultranode design in terms of an anode into a full cell formulation, which is the really critical piece for us. What you said around, is it difficult for us to be in Australia? Yes, because we are only one piece of the puzzle. But the more we can bundle up or partner up, which is a very specific strategy that we've had, we're doing that not only with separators in South Korea, with a very high performance separator designer and manufacturer that our material goes with, but in the US, it's all about us getting into cell design, which we already talked about. If you're not in it, you're not going to get anywhere. You need to be in the optimization of the overall cell design.
1: I'll tell you what, it is an amazing story, really, for an Australian, you know, company that really has emerged out of some technology around COVID as much as anything else. Antiotech Chief Executive Merrill Gray, it's great to have you on the program today.
2: Thank you.
1: And that's it for the program this Sunday. Up next, all the latest news right here on Sky News. Business Weekend is back next Sunday, but of course you can keep up to date with all the latest business news with our daily program, Business Now, 4:30 p.m. Eastern Time, and also via our website, skynews.com.au, which from tomorrow, remember, will become news24.com.au. Thanks for your company today. I'm Ross Greenwood. We'll see you next week.
0: Sky News will be back after this short break.

0: Labor rallies its party faithful, preparing to take on One Nation ahead of the next federal election. Prominent Labor figures deny suppressing disagreement inside the party after blocking an MP's motion. One person killed and several others injured after a car rammed through a pride parade in Berlin. Wildfires burn in Spain and France, prompting the evacuation of over 200,000 people.
1: Rainfall returns to the south this week, and it brings a chance for some snowfall. Tracking it out coming up.
2: Live, this is Weekend Newsday.
0: G'day, it's great to see you this Sunday, I should say. I'm Jack Nyhoff. Labor National Secretary Paul Erickson has revealed the Albanese government is preparing to go against One Nation at the next federal election. He says One Nation will form part of its political opposition in 2028, arguing the coalition is dependent on Pauline Hanson's party to govern.
3: As the polls show, the coalition will not be able to govern without One Nation. One Nation would not be able to govern without the coalition. So at the next election, the choice will be between a Labor government that's delivering real change or an alternative of a chaotic and divided coalition One Nation government.
0: The Prime Minister has used the recent Labor Party conference to call on delegates to campaign for real change ahead of the next election. Prominent Labor figures have denied suppressing dissent inside the party after MP Ed Husic's resolution on the Palestine issue was blocked. Mr. Husic claims the move to shut down the debate at the ALP National Conference went against democratic values. Prime Minister Anthony Albanese has not condemned the MP's criticism, but says the party's policy platform has the right approach to the issue.
4: Party platform has got the balance right. And what we need to do is to make sure that we as a country, this is a conflict a fair way away from us, but that everything that we do is balanced. Ed, like every other delegate, has a right to come along and to pursue whatever they say is or see as their objective.
0: Speaking to Sky News, ALP National Secretary Paul Erickson says the conference has demonstrated unity instead of a party bearing dissent.
3: What we're seeing over the course of the entire conference is that sense of unity of purpose coming together on every question, whether it's the economy on day one, workplace relations yesterday, or Australia's place in the world today.
0: Meantime, South Australia Premier Peter Malinauskas notes the issue of Israel and Gaza is not a top priority for Australians today.
5: Debates that happen on the conference floor about motions associated with the Gaza Strip, I don't think is the main focus of, or concern of Australia, was to be frank about it. That's not to suggest it's not important. It's not the main game. So to the extent that this is a united, disciplined party focused on the main game has been on show.
0: South Australia Premier Peter Malinauskas has also ruled out any move to federal politics. In an interview with Sunday Agenda host Andrew Clannell, he dismissed speculation he could one day replace Prime Minister Anthony Albanese. The Premier says his focus is on his state, where he feels he can make the most difference.
5: I feel as though I'm making a contribution to the Federation by getting South Australia firing on all cylinders. The analogy I use is, you know, the six states. Think of it as a six-cylinder engine as a country. And South Australia hasn't always been the piston that's firing. Now we are. And I hope that makes a contribution to the country as best as I can. I enjoy the opportunity to be here amongst my federal colleagues. We do a lot of good work together. But my focus and my responsibility is on my home state and bringing it up to the full potential that I've always believed it's had.
0: The Premier also flagged Labor's front bench has plenty of talent, and he says it's in good hands under the Prime Minister. Well, Victoria Premier Jacinta Allen and her supporters have been avoiding the media as speculation grows around the possibility of a leadership spill. The state's opposition has seized on the Victorian Labor's internal divisions as the November election looms.
6: In the marginal seat of Berwick, talk that Jacinta Allen's tenure as Premier could be ending prematurely generated strong opinions.
7: I hope so. I really do. Yeah, I think we've had enough. I think, you know, I've had home invasions on my street. There's been lots of issues in my area.
8: I would certainly be very happy with that. I hope to see that happen. I don't think it's been very good, and I don't think she's supporting the police as much as she should be.
9: Well, I think, who's going to take her place?
6: There are unconfirmed reports that Jacinta Allen is losing support from her own left faction. A Labor caucus meeting is planned for Tuesday, with speculation a move against her may happen then. The opposition is seizing on the rumours.
10: The internal politics from Labor will only send fear through the Victorian community that they know that they've got a government that doesn't care about them. People know they need change. They need a fresh start.
6: Recent polling by JWS Research shows Labor's primary vote at 23%, compared to the coalition on 29% and One Nation at 24%. While state Labor MPs are laying low, at the party's national conference in Adelaide, federal ministers were asked to weigh in.
11: Look, I am not going to make comments, I think, on leadership or leadership terms. What I would say about Jacinta Allen, I think she is is a great Labor Premier, and she has delivered a lot of great things for the state of Victoria.
6: Whether the leadership challenge is political scuttlebutt or not, what is certain is the rise in voter cynicism.
9: They're all there to feather their own nest, I think.
0: And we'll stay with Victorian state politics, because Victoria's Liberal Party is facing criticism over its pledge to fund a new hospital in West Gippsland, while sidelining plans for one in Mildura. Ahead of the 2022 state election, then opposition leader Matthew Guy promised $750 million for a new Mildura-based public hospital. The party is now committed to redevelop the existing health centre instead of building a new one, pledging $180 million for the project. They are, however, promising a new hospital in West Gippsland worth $850 million. A community campaign group in Mildura has labelled the move as a slap in the face for regional Victoria. We'll take you overseas now. At least one person has been killed after a car rammed into a crowd of people attending a pride parade in Germany's capital. At least 17 people have been injured, three of which are in a life-threatening condition. Hundreds of thousands of people had gathered for the parade, one of Europe's largest pride events, which has now been called off. Police claim to have identified a suspected perpetrator, but can't confirm if the attack was deliberate.
12: We have identified a suspect who has not been arrested yet. This suspect is known to police. He is known as an associate of the Islamist environment here in Berlin. It is a suspected perpetrator. We have no information on his motive, the sequence of events, or his contribution to the incident.
0: And staying in Europe, more than 250,000 people have been evacuated in Spain and France. As wildfires burn out of control across the region, authorities in France have ordered the evacuation of parts of the city of Bordeaux as armed forces were called in to fight the flames nearing the city. Spain's Prime Minister is warning the firefighters will face difficulties as they struggle to contain blazes threatening villages and towns near Madrid. One person has been confirmed dead in the wildfires after his body was discovered near the Spanish city of Valencia.
13: For hours and hours, hectares and hectares, the wildfire on the French Atlantic coast burns on. It has burnt through homes, gardens and playgrounds.
14: Not long after the fire swept through this neighbourhood, the ground is still smouldering and it is still hot to touch. The air is really ashy and it's quite difficult to breathe. And all around us, just devastation.
13: No one who stayed could have survived. That's why more than 160,000 people fled this region. Some may never come back. This father and son did, to offer whatever help they can.
15: We're putting out the small sparks of fire which could spread. We're putting them out to secure the road.
13: This man shouted profanities at the firefighters. Why, he asks, didn't they save his house? But more than 50 of them have been injured tackling a fast-moving and violent blaze now in its fourth day. They're beefed up by the European Union Civil Defence Mechanism, a multinational effort which has had to deploy to Spain too. The Spanish Prime Minister toured the coordination centre and warned the fires there are entering a particularly dangerous phase.
16: We're going to face some challenging hours ahead because while temperatures have dropped, we don't know exactly how the winds will develop, what their intensity will be, or whether or not dry storms will actually occur as a result of these fires.
13: In France, the fire continues eastwards, and that's where evacuees have taken shelter.
17: We didn't know where the fire was, whether it was close by or not. That was it. The panic came mostly from not knowing what was actually happening. We grabbed a few odds and ends, quickly got into the car and left.
18: It was a bit frightening for the kids, especially my daughters, who said, "Look, Dad, ash is falling on the bungalow." At that point, we started to get a bit worried. And even though we initially told ourselves it was far away, we could see the threat getting closer.
13: They came for a holiday and fled for their lives. And they're still not safe from danger.
0: Well, as always, thank you for your company here on Weekend Newsday. Stay with us after the break. Coming up next, a new nominee has been selected for the Democrats in the US state of Maine. We'll give you that update next.
2: Sky News will be back after this short break.

0: Welcome back to Weekend Newsday. Democrats from the US state of Maine have selected a new nominee for the Senate race. Troy Jackson is replacing Graham Platner, whose campaign was marred with controversy, including a rape allegation, which he denies.
1: Maine officially has a new Democratic Senate nominee, former state Senate President Troy Jackson, winning the position with the support of nearly every single delegate in the state. Some critics calling the convention a coronation to replace Graham Platner on the ballot. Jackson, fresh off the win, says he's ready to work for the people.
2: There is a place in this campaign for all of you. There is work for you in this movement. And I will spend every day, now through November, earning that trust.
1: Jackson replaced Platner following a messy campaign and a rape allegation, which he denies. Jackson was backed by Senator Bernie Sanders and supports progressive policies, including Medicare for All and abolishing ICE.
2: Working people, despite all of our challenges, are not powerless. You know, we're only made to feel powerless when we stand alone. And that is what they try and do, is divide us.
1: Jackson will face Republican Senator Susan Collins, who's seeking her sixth term. Democrats have their eyes on Maine as the best chance to help win four seats and flip control of the Senate this fall.
2: This election is not going to be decided by corporate PACs, big pharma, insurance companies, or the billionaires funding Susan Collins. It will be decided in union halls and at kitchen tables.
1: And the Senate race here in Maine is in a full-on sprint until November, about 100 days left for both sides to campaign.
0: Donald Trump has posted an AI-generated image of a barrier between Canada and the United States. The image on Truth Social shows a large air filter separating the two countries, as you can see there. The US president has been criticizing Canada's government over its handling of recent wildfires, accusing the nation of poisoning the air. It's as multiple wildfires continue to burn across Canada and evacuation orders have been issued in the country's south. India's youth protest led by the Cockroach Junta Party has ended after the resignation of the nation's education minister. The former minister was under fire over exam paper leaks affecting 2 million people across the country. The resignation comes after days of heightened tensions following clashes between demonstrators and authorities in New Delhi on Monday. The Cockroach movement is being considered as the first real challenge to India's Prime Minister Narendra Modi since he came to power in 2014. Russia says at least 12 people, including four children, have been killed in an attack on a holiday camp. The tourist camp in the Russian-held part of Ukraine was struck in an overnight strike. The region's governor says another 19 people have been injured. Russia has accused Kyiv of deliberately attacking civilians. Ukraine has not responded to the attack. Hundreds of people living in the village of Nethy Bridge in Scotland have been asked to leave due to a wildfire. More than 500 firefighters are working to control the blaze as a major incident has been declared.
3: 10 days on, and despite being fought on the ground and from the air, still the fires burn. On Friday night, the wildfires were declared a major incident. Changing winds, accelerating the spread of the blaze, prompted Police Scotland to evacuate the village of Nethy Bridge. A firebreak has been established around the village as fire crews try to establish breaks in other areas to slow the fire's relentless advance. The firefighters' efforts have been widely praised, but many think the government's response should have been quicker and more decisive.
4: This is the worst fire we've had here in living memory, and probably a lot longer than living memory. We feel completely let down by the Scottish Government, who dithered. Last Wednesday and Thursday, they were saying that they had sufficient resources to fight the blaze. We need to have in place a contract helicopter system between, let's say, April and September, the fire season, that there is always a helicopter available for instant dispatch.
3: The Scottish Government's resilience room, the equivalent of COBRA, was again reconvened early on Saturday. Ministers maintain that appropriate resources are available.
5: We've had helicopters available throughout the course of this week. We have two available today, and we're expecting that to increase tomorrow. Of course, we keep under review our response to the ever-growing threat of wildfires, and having aerial support is part of that tactical response, as is ensuring that we have the necessary ground support to be able to tackle these wildfires.
3: Despite those reassurances, Scotland's First Minister has now confirmed that a request has been made to the UK government for military assistance in aerial support to supplement existing resources. Those who know the area well say they've never seen fires like this.
6: We could see the smoke probably about 4.5, maybe 5 miles away from where we are. It is significant, the impact that it's had on the area. And I myself have seen, you know, fires before, but this is something of a, it looks like an apocalyptic scale.
3: Smoke warnings have been issued to areas downwind of the wildfires, and the fire service has appealed for more bulldozers and heavy equipment to help it in what at times must seem an almost impossible task.
0: Houthi militants say they have carried out attacks on oil facilities in Saudi Arabia. Two Saudi Aramco facilities in the south of the country have been struck. Emergency alerts have been issued for residents in the area. It follows the rebel forces' announcement of a maritime blockade in the Red Sea. Israel's military has arrested a dozen of Palestinians in the occupied West Bank following a shootout. Israeli soldiers have fired tear gas at Palestinians and journalists who have been at the site of the shooting. At least 4 Palestinians and 2 Israeli soldiers were killed in a shootout on Friday after armed Israeli settlers approached a Palestinian village. Israel's military claims both sides had opened fire before troops intervened. One of the United States' largest trading ports in California is preparing for the impact of the Trump administration's latest round of tariffs. It comes as countries across the world, including Australia, are lobbying to remove the latest sanction.
7: For the Bay Area and other major U.S. trade ports, the Trump administration's latest round of tariffs brings more waves of uncertainty and is shaking the U.S. economy, already burdened with inflation.
8: The cost of everything that is imported, and we're looking at well over 90% of U.S. imports being covered by this, is going to be more expensive because of the tariffs. Now,
7: Sean Randolph with the Bay Area Council says those increased costs are likely to be passed on to consumers.
8: It basically ensures that prices of anything imported will be elevated by 10 to 15% or so, and it introduces more uncertainty for importers.
9: Everything more expensive, food, our materials for construction, lumber, everything, you know.
10: Big difference than before, I mean. And that, yeah, it does affect us.
7: The Trump administration imposed the tariffs Friday on 60 trading partners, ranging from 10 to 12.5%.
11: Those who have a prohibition don't really enforce it, so we're not going to tolerate that anymore. We're going to have a level playing field, and we're going to try to get rid of forced labor in the world.
12: If you really believe some countries importing goods from forced labor, some Asian country, some African country, or whatever, you go after those particular products. To use this as a blanket tariff against all products really is not justifiable. But that could be true for the United States as well, because sometimes people have supply chains that turn out to have forced labor in those supply chains.
7: Experts say the new tariffs come after the U.S. Supreme Court ruled that Trump's initial tariffs, purportedly for national security, were unjustified. Trump's temporary tariffs expired Friday. Now some countries said the forced labor argument is unfounded and issued warnings to the U.S.
13: We oppose all kinds of unilateral tariffs. A tariff war or trade war is in no one's interest.
14: This imposition of higher tariffs on Australia is completely unjustified, and we will continue to lobby the United States Trade Representative to remove all tariffs on Australian goods.
0: Well, back home now, Origin Energy has confirmed this week that some of its customers' data was breached in a cyber attack. It's the latest major company to be targeted by cyber criminals following breaches at Qantas, Optus and Medicare in recent years. Let's get more on this and go live now to Aegis cybersecurity expert Luke Irwin. Luke, good to see you again. So what data has been taken in this Origin Energy hack, and what should customers now be on alert for? Could this information now be used against them?
15: Yeah, thanks for having me. It's entirely possible this information will be actively used against the customers. In terms of what's been taken, Origin is still disclosing as to what has been taken. Some of the latest reports indicate the last four digits of credit cards, names, address, and other personally sensitive information. The reason why this can cause a problem for the general consumer is that this data is then mixed into and matched against existing data breach data that's already been exposed through Telstra, Qantas, Optus, Medibank, Latitude, pick one. So the more data that's added to that, the better the quality. So this means that the hackers can now target very specific scam emails targeting you individually. The more they know about you, the better they can specifically craft a message that aligns to you, and thus, as a result, make you more likely to click it and become a victim of fraud.
0: Yeah, it's quite interesting how it all works when they're sort of getting bits and pieces of a puzzle, these hackers, and piecing it together to get a bigger picture. The Australian newspaper also reporting that Origin Energy have brokered a settlement with the hackers, and they've promised not to release details. Now, this isn't something that Origin Energy has confirmed themselves at this stage, their reports. But is this a common tactic from hackers when they approach companies and ask for what I'm guessing here is some sort of payment or something to not release the information?
15: Yeah, it is. It's becoming more and more of a common tactic. In the 25-odd years I've been working in this space, from government, military, small business and not-for-profits, the model has changed. The original model was just ransomware, pay us to unlock your data and you get your data back. And then it changed to being pay us to unlock the data and then pay us to not release the data. There's another variant that's come out, which is when they attack, say, medical centres, like the attack that happened a couple of weeks ago, they will target the specific individual whose data has been compromised, who may have some sensitive information they don't want others to know. That could be a particular medication, an

0: from El Nino. And you can see our forecast here is not nearly as strong as it is for Indonesia. Historically, and in the forecast, we're expecting severe crop failure. The hydroelectric power will cut out, particularly towards the latter end of the El Nino event, because we'll have less water running through the river systems and into the dams. Peat fires will become much more commonplace, and that will impact on health and on tourism. And the numbers since 1990 show that El Nino's impact is a 13 percentage point reduction in the GDP of Indonesia. If there were no El Ninos, they would be significantly better off. Meanwhile, on the other side of the Pacific Ocean, we also see significant impacts. These warm seas lead to extra rising air and extra moisture in the atmosphere, leading to heavy rainfall. That mostly falls in the ocean, but some of it runs onto the coast of Peru, which is one of the places in the world that sees the worst impacts from El Nino events. And you can see what happens here: flooding, mudslides, infrastructure destruction, and just the warm seas themselves can lead to fish die-offs, and therefore a fisheries collapse is a possibility over the coming year, and that leads to a reduction in their economic output, of course. So putting this all together, there are many other countries that see significant impacts from El Nino, but these are just two of the most significant impacts.
1: Well, stay with us. Coming up next, experts warn you capital gains reforms could force families to pay on death or divorce. Stay with us.
2: Sky News will be back after this short break.

States and territories will continue to use their current emergency warning systems this bushfire season. This is despite the government's $132 million

0: $1 Oz Alert rollout. The technology will be tested tomorrow, but there are concerns about how exactly it'll work.
1: If you have a mobile phone, listen up.
2: The national test is a significant project milestone.
1: The national drill is coming Monday, July 27. The siren alert will be sent to mobile devices, including smartwatches, at 2 p.m.
2: People know when they hear a siren that there is an emergency happening.
1: The federal government insists the $132 million technology is ready to roll. It'll be online by the start of the bushfire season, but the states, including Victoria, New South Wales and Queensland, aren't prepared to rely on Oz Alert just yet.
3: There are concerns around the gaps.
1: In order to receive Oz Alerts on your mobile phone, you'll need to ensure the device has up-to-date software. iPhones 11 and up will need to run iOS 26.4 or beyond, while other devices will need to have at least Android 12 installed. That means those with mobile phones predating 2019 are likely to miss out on receiving alerts altogether, along with the 12% of Australians who rely on landlines. For them, the states will continue to run their own emergency alert systems. It's unclear when Oz Alert will be able to take over.
4: The critical point is to get communication out to people.
1: Meanwhile, domestic violence victims with concealed phones are being warned to take precautions.
5: A phone that is switched off or in aeroplane mode will not receive the alert.
0: Yeah, so as we've just been hearing, Australians are about to get that loud call designed to alert them about an impending national disaster, things like severe weather, other emergencies. It's part of the government's rollout of the new National Emergency Warning System, which uses cell broadcast technology. The latest effort, though, is just a test before the system goes live nationally on October 1st. Let's get a bit more on this. Joining me live is the Director of Swinburne 6G Research and Innovation, Ali Yavari. Ali, thank you so much for your time. So you say it's welcome, but not enough alone as a communication tool. Why is that your view?
6: So any emergency system, you cannot have the ability to reach to 100% of the population. So these are all complementary kind of systems. So the traditional way of sending alerts is going to be around. But this new system is going to be a kind of complement. And it's in terms of the technology, it was used previously by Japan, US, particularly Japan used that in 2007. And they actually, one of the earthquakes, they sent around 50 million, alerts to 50 million people in the country.
0: Yeah, and you raise a good point there. I lived in New Zealand for 2 years. They also had this technology and I was there for a test of it as well. So is Australia lagging behind with this technology, given those countries have had this Oz Alert system for a while now?
6: Yes, actually, Australia is one of the latest countries joining this sort of technology. But at the same time, you have to understand the nature of the emergency is different in different countries. And also the adoption of the technology is different. I'm very glad that we have it. But also it's just the beginning, because this system, the Oz Alert currently is using broadcast, using broadband technology. But maybe in the future it can be, it can use or integrate with the satellite communication system as well.
0: Yeah, so what makes Oz Alert better than Australia's existing emergency warning systems? My understanding is the current warning system uses SMS, text messages through cell phone towers, and this is a different technology.
6: Yes, it's absolutely a different technology. So for SMS, the way that you send a text message is you have a recipient, you have the phone number, you send the message to that particular person. But this new system works very similar to the walkie-talkie that we use on a kind of daily basis in some of the occasions. So you can assume that all the phones that are in one region are listening to a specific channel on walkie-talkie. So any message sent to that channel will be received by everyone like a kind of broadcast, which is different from text message.
0: Interesting. So Oz Alert, obviously designed to reach compatible phones in that affected area, the government can sort of give a region on a map, they can map that out and only send it to that area that is in the warning system. So how reliable is that promise that it will just go to those affected and there won't be overflow?
6: So in terms of the technology, in terms of congestion of the network, it's a very, very reliable system. But there are challenges, like, for example, if the phone is off or if it doesn't have reception, like mobile cell reception, so it obviously doesn't receive the alert. But in terms of like the scalability, it's the best technology that's available around us. And considering that 98% of the population in Australia, they actually have mobile phone, taking into account that not all of them are the latest technology, as was mentioned earlier, any phone manufactured before 2019 is not going to support this system. So gradually, we are going to have a better coverage with this system, but it still is the most scalable emergency alert system that we have.
0: What about for regional and remote communities? Are they at risk of being left behind by this new system?
6: If the cell or if the mobile reception is available in those regions and they are using any phone manufactured after 2019 and updated phone, they are able to receive the notifications and alerts. And again, I have to mention that these sort of systems are not built to actually replace the older system. So it's a kind of gradual kind of pathway. So in a way that any system, emergency alert system that is used currently in Australia, they're not going to be turned off tomorrow. So they're going to operate as they were operating a bit in the past until the time that we have a complete coverage that we expect from an emergency system.
0: Yeah, interesting. And is this, given this technology has been around for years in other countries, is this in 2026 still the best new technology to sort of upgrade our system? Or is there another newer technology now that we could have gone to instead? Or is this still the best one?
6: It's still the best one. But as I said, like if you don't have mobile reception, you will have a challenge in terms of receiving the alert, which this can be fixed by satellite communication. So in regional area where there is no mobile communication, it's still that there is a satellite coverage. So in the future, all the alert can actually support that and it will support a better coverage as well.
0: Interesting. So just a reminder that tomorrow afternoon, everyone with their phones will get that alarm sound. It's just a test. It's not a real emergency. And that system will come into force later this year in October. Thank you so much for that analysis. Much appreciated. Well, let's take a look at the day's other news now. And grieving families could be billed with capital gains tax after someone's death without their assets being sold. The Sunday Mail has revealed a flaw in the government's rushed tax laws, which could trigger the CGT after death or divorce, regardless of a sale taking place. Experts are warning the government to review its overhaul to avoid entrenching a system which taxes unrealised gains. A Treasury spokesperson has told the Sunday Mail the issue is being looked at and will be addressed through subsequent legislation. Social media giants have been found to be deliberately flouting Australia's under 16 age restrictions. The Sunday Herald reports the platforms are trying to take the matter to court, hoping to have the ban thrown out. The tech companies are trying to test the definition of reasonable steps embedded in the legislation. The parents of children who have taken their own lives due to online bullying are asking parliamentarians to bolster the law before the platforms have a chance to challenge it in court. The Australian Border Force has seized record amounts of illicit tobacco and vapes this year as part of a crackdown on organised crimes. Crystal Wu has the details.
7: The Australian Border Force wants to cut off funding to criminal syndicates and make it more difficult for organised crime to operate. According to new data published on Tuesday, the ABF seized more than 2,300 tonnes of illicit tobacco and more than 13.2 million illicit vapes over the last financial year. Domestic operations are increasing. The Border Force recorded a 232% increase of illicit tobacco seized compared with the previous financial year. Here in New South Wales, you can make an online report if you suspect a business is not complying. According to the Australian Drug Strategy Household Survey published last week, one in three people admitted to using illicit tobacco. That's a major increase from 2016, when only 8.8% of people admitted to using illicit tobacco. The good news is Australian habits are also changing. Rates of daily smokers are at a historic low, falling 5.6% in 2025. Vaping is also down 3.5%.
0: Concerns have been raised regarding Victoria's suburban rail loop connectivity to existing transport hubs. An exclusive by The Age has found multiple projects are underway to connect the new stations to existing stations. It's understood the depth of the tunnels and the location of the interchanges is quite complex, making it difficult to ensure commuters will not have to tap on and tap off between stations. Industry sources have told The Age the interchange works is expected to cost between $4 to $6 billion. A fire at a Melbourne car wrecking yard has erupted into toxic plumes. The thick black smoke billowed from the blaze after a stack of scrap and waste items caught fire in Pakenham yesterday afternoon. Melbourne Water and the EPA are now working out if it's had any impact on waterways or the local community. Hundreds of people living in the village of Nethy Bridge in Scotland have been asked to leave due to a wildfire. More than 500 firefighters are working to control the blaze as a major incident has been declared.
8: 10 days on, and despite being fought on the ground and from the air, still the fires burn. On Friday night, the wildfires were declared a major incident. Changing winds, accelerating the spread of the blaze, prompted Police Scotland to evacuate the village of Nethy Bridge. A firebreak has been established around the village as fire crews try to establish breaks in other areas to slow the fire's relentless advance. The firefighters' efforts have been widely praised, but many think the government's response should have been quicker and more decisive.
9: This is the worst fire we've had here in living memory, and probably a lot longer than living memory. We feel completely let down by the Scottish Government, who dithered. Last Wednesday and Thursday, they were saying that they had sufficient resources to fight the blaze. We need to have in place a contract helicopter system between, let's say, April and September, the fire season, that there is always a helicopter available for instant dispatch.
8: The Scottish Government's Resilience Room, the equivalent of COBRA, was again reconvened early on Saturday. Ministers maintain that appropriate resources are available.
10: We've had helicopters available throughout the course of this week. We have two available today, and we're expecting that to increase tomorrow. Of course, we keep under review our response to the ever-growing threat of wildfires, and having aerial support is part of that tactical response, as is ensuring that we have the necessary ground support to be able to tackle these wildfires.
8: Despite those reassurances, Scotland's First Minister has now confirmed that a request has been made to the UK government for military assistance in aerial support to supplement existing resources. Those who know the area well say they've never seen fires like this.
11: We could see the smoke probably about 4.5, maybe 5 miles away from where we are. It is significant, the impact that it's had on the area. And I myself have seen, you know, fires before, but this is something of a, it looks like an apocalyptic scale.
8: Smoke warnings have been issued to areas downwind of the wildfires, and the fire service has appealed for more bulldozers and heavy equipment to help it in what at times must seem an almost impossible task.
0: Stay with us. Coming up next, Queensland Premier David Crisafulli has backed a push for three quintessential Australian sports to be added to the Brisbane 2032 Olympics. Reveal which ones next.
12: Sky News will be back after this short break.

0: Welcome back. You're watching Weekend Newsday. Young Australians graduating with IT and computing degrees are finding it increasingly difficult to find employment. It's being put down to the rise in AI, but experts claim there are ways around it.
1: Well, if you're studying an IT degree at university, you might find it hard to get a job once you graduate. New data from the Federal Department of Education has revealed IT degree graduates are among the least likely to find employment once they finish studying. Of all computing and information system grads in 2025, only 65.2% managed to find a full-time job. That's 10% below the average. The decrease is being attributed to an increase in those roles going offshore, as well as more and more companies using AI to do their work. But it's not all doom and gloom. Some experts saying the IT jobs that are being lost can be replaced by new jobs generated from AI advances. To do that, university degrees will need to become more AI focused. Graduates from arts and design and journalism degrees are also among the least employed at 51% and 59%. So what should you study to safeguard your career? Almost 100% of pharmacy students get jobs, as well as those studying medicine, accounting, and building and construction.
0: Well, three Aussie sports could be added to the Brisbane 2032 Olympics roster. The Australian Olympic Committee is hoping to add life-saving netball and T20 cricket to the Games. Sporting greats Ian Healy, Grant Hackett and Liz Ellis are among those leading the campaign. The additions of the sports will be decided by the International Olympic Committee in the coming years. All right, time to get you across all the latest Fox Sports news now. And Australia's gold rush in the pool at the Commonwealth Games has continued. Our Dolphins had already delivered six gold medals on day one in Glasgow, and they began day two with an almighty bang. Sam Short winning the men's 400-metre freestyle final ahead of Elijah Winnington and Ben Godamans in an all-Aussie podium. That was backed up by an Aussie Quinella in the women's 200-metre freestyle final as reigning Olympic champion Molly O'Callaghan pipped Lani Pallister. Alex Perkins reigned supreme in the women's 50-metre butterfly final to claim her first medal at a major meet before Sam Williamson caused an almighty boil over, beating arguably the greatest breaststroker of all time, England's Adam Ramsay Peaty, to claim the 100-metre final. Australia's night of dominance in the pool complete with Flynn Southam, Carl Chalmers and Shayna Jack and Meg Harris clinched gold in the mixed 4x100-metre freestyle relay. We also have our first gold of the Games outside of the pool. Georgia Godwin, Brianna Scott, Kate McDonald and Ruby Pass and Emily Whitehead winning the women's artistic gymnastics team final. Well, Oscar Piastri was left less than impressed after having his final flying lap ruined by Lewis Hamilton in qualifying for the Hungarian Grand Prix. Hamilton received a three-place grid penalty for this incident after impeding Piastri late in Q3. The Ferrari driver was demoted from second to fifth as a result, with Piastri eventually promoted to third after championship leader Kimi Antonelli also copped a three-place grid penalty for failing to slow down under yellow flags after Max Verstappen had spun off the circuit.
2: Verstappen has spun, and that's a yellow flag. Antonelli is going to have to lift off. Russell might have to lift off too. At the final corner, Verstappen loses it. Antonelli stays on the second row.
0: Piastri's teammate, world champion Lando Norris, claimed pole, taking full advantage of McLaren's upgrades. Ferrari's Charles Leclerc will start from second. George Russell will be chasing from sixth. He was forced to park his Mercedes on the track due to an issue that has now forced the team to change the power unit for the race. The Western Bulldogs remain within touching distance of the AFL's top six after a 57-point victory over Richmond at Marvel Stadium. After a slow start, a 4-0 second term got the game going in the Bulldogs' favour. The Suns of the West building on their 31-point halftime lead in the third term. Marcus Bontempelli exploding out of the middle to set up a key goal for Cody Waitman.
3: English narrowly wins it down, and then what about the pickup from Bontempelli? It was so clean. Gives Norton another look at it. Takes the mark, plays on it, and Waitman goes bang.
0: Oh. Ed Richards leading the way in the midfield with 32 touches and 2 goals. Bontempelli signing off on the victory with 2 goals of his own to go with 29 touches, and most importantly, the Bulldogs' 3rd consecutive victory. Cowboys forward Griffin Neame is facing a week on the sidelines for a shoulder charge in their win over the Broncos. Neame will miss a week with an early guilty plea for a grade 2 careless high tackle charge for this hit on Ben Talti in the 23rd minute. He'll miss 2 weeks if he fights and loses. Don't forget, for more live and breaking sport, you can tune into Fox Sports News over on Channel 500. It's time now to take a look at the weather where you are. Here's Sky News weather meteorologist Marina Newman.
4: Another frosty start to our Monday across much of the east as temperatures remain cool, at least to start. Plus, we have our next chance for rainfall moving into the south. But starting first in Brisbane, high of 22 degrees, and can't rule out the chance for a shower or two. Overall, looking at a nice afternoon in store. Similar conditions for Sydneysiders, 19 degrees and partly sunny skies, 8 degrees waking up. But that chance for rainfall is moving back into the south. Holding off a bit longer for Melbourne, 15 degrees and partly sunny skies. And for Adelaide, looking at 17 degrees, mostly cloudy conditions as we see that rainfall approaching, primarily moving in for the late evening. For Perth, rainfall is moving out, looking at partly sunny skies and a high of 18 degrees, remaining cool following that cold front that moved in on Sunday. And ongoing icy cold temperatures across Alice Springs. Temperatures a high of 18 degrees there, but no changes further north as Darwin remains at a sunny and warm 31 degrees.
0: Well, stay with us. Coming up on the next hour of Weekend Newsday, prominent Labor figures have denied suppressing disagreement within the party. We'll get you all the details and more right after the break.
5: Sky News will be back after this short break.

0: Sky News will be back after this short break.
1: Labor rallies its party faithful, preparing to take on One Nation ahead of the next federal election. Prominent Labor figures deny suppressing disagreement inside the party after blocking an MP's motion. Jess Wilson zeroes in on Labor as the race to the November election begins.
2: Victorians have had enough. They've had enough of a desperate, corrupt, chaotic Labor government.
1: One person killed and several others injured after a car rammed through a Pride parade in Berlin. Wildfires burn in Spain and France, prompting the evacuation of more than 200,000 people.
3: Rainfall returns to the south this week and it brings a chance for some snowfall. Tracking it out coming up.
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1: G'day, it's great to see you this Sunday afternoon. I'm Jack Nyhoff. Labor National Secretary Paul Erickson has revealed the Albanese government is preparing to go against One Nation at the next federal election. He says One Nation will form part of its political opposition in 2028, arguing the coalition is dependent on Pauline Hanson's party to govern.
5: As the polls show, the coalition will not be able to govern without One Nation. One Nation would not be able to govern without the coalition. So at the next election, the choice will be between a Labor government that's delivering real change or an alternative of a chaotic and divided coalition One Nation government.
1: The Prime Minister has used the recent Labor Party conference to call on delegates to campaign for real change ahead of the next election. Well, prominent Labor figures have denied suppressing dissent inside the party after MP Ed Husic's resolution on the Palestine issue was blocked. Mr. Husic claims the move to shut down the debate at the ALP National Conference went against democratic values. Prime Minister Anthony Albanese has not condemned the MP's criticism, but says the party's policy platform has the right approach to the issue.
6: Party platform has got the balance right. And what we need to do is to make sure that we as a country, this is a conflict a fair way away from us, but that everything that we do is balanced. Ed, like every other delegate, has a right to come along and to pursue whatever they say is or see as their objective.
1: Speaking to Sky News, ALP National Secretary Paul Erickson says the conference has demonstrated unity instead of a party bearing dissent.
5: What we're seeing over the course of the entire conference is that sense of unity of purpose coming together on every question, whether it's the economy on day one, workplace relations yesterday, or Australia's place in the world today.
1: South Australia Premier Peter Malinauskas notes the issue of Israel and Gaza is not a top priority for Australians today.
7: Debates that happen on the conference floor about motions associated with the Gaza Strip, I don't think is the main focus of, or concern of Australia, was to be frank about it. That's not to suggest it's not important. It's not the main game. So to the extent that this is a united, disciplined party focused on the main game has been on show.
1: To state politics in Victoria now, and the state's opposition leader Jess Wilson has announced her plans for government after concluding her 36-day tour around the state. The tour touched all 88 of the Victorian lower house seats and came as calls for Premier Jacinta Allen to step down have been growing amid the ongoing CMFU corruption scandal.
2: Real change has a plan. Today, I am so proud to announce our plan to deliver for Victoria, to deliver reduced crime, lower costs, and a government that works for all Victorians. Victorians have had enough. They've had enough of a desperate, corrupt, chaotic Labor government. And they are looking for a fresh start in November this year.
1: With just 125 days until the next election, Ms. Wilson says the tour has made it clear what Victorians need.
2: Victorians are doing it tough. They have told me that everywhere I have gone. They are struggling with their power bills. Small businesses cannot keep the doors open because their energy costs are going up and up and up under this Labor government. That's why we will take the responsible decision, the disciplined decision, and ensure that we put forward an energy security requirement to keep the lights on, but to also ensure that Victorians can afford their energy bills.
1: Meantime, Victoria Premier Jacinta Allen and her supporters have been avoiding the media as speculation grows around the possibility of a leadership spill. The state's opposition has seized on Victorian Labor's internal divisions as the November election looms.
8: In the marginal seat of Berwick, talk that Jacinta Allen's tenure as Premier could be ending prematurely generated strong opinions.
9: I hope so. I really do. Yeah, I think we've had enough. I think, you know, I've had home invasions on my street. There's been lots of issues in my area.
10: I would certainly be very happy with that. I hope to see that happen. I don't think it's been very good, and I don't think she's supporting the police as much as she should be.
11: I think, who's going to take her place?
8: There are unconfirmed reports that Jacinta Allen is losing support from her own left faction. A Labor caucus meeting is planned for Tuesday, with speculation a move against her may happen then. The opposition is seizing on the rumours.
12: The internal politics from Labor will only send fear through the Victorian community that they know that they've got a government that doesn't care about them. People know they need change. They need a fresh start.
8: Recent polling by JWS Research shows Labor's primary vote at 23%, compared to the Coalition on 29% and One Nation at 24%. While state Labor MPs are laying low, at the party's national conference in Adelaide, federal ministers were asked to weigh in.
13: Look, I am not going to make comments. I think on leadership or leadership challenge, what I would say about Jacinta Allen, I think she is a great Labor Premier, and she has delivered a lot of great things for the state of Victoria.
8: Whether the leadership challenge is political scuttlebutt or not, what is certain is the rise in voter cynicism.
11: They're all there to feather their nest, I think.
1: South Australia Premier Peter Malinauskas has ruled out any move to federal politics. In an interview with Sunday Agenda host Andrew Clennell, he dismissed speculation he could one day run to replace Prime Minister Anthony Albanese. The Premier says his focus is on his state, where he feels he can make the most difference.
7: I feel as though I'm making a contribution to the Federation by getting South Australia firing on all cylinders. The analogy I use is, you know, the six states, think of it as a six-cylinder engine as a country. And South Australia hasn't always been the piston that's firing. Now we are. And I hope that makes a contribution to the country as best as I can. I enjoy the opportunity to be here amongst my federal colleagues. We do a lot of good work together, but my focus and my responsibility is on my home state and bringing it up to the full potential that I've always believed it's had.
1: The Premier has also flagged Labor's front bench has plenty of talent and is in good hands under the Prime Minister. At least one person has been killed after a car rammed into a crowd of people attending a pride parade in Germany's capital. At least 17 people have been injured, three of which are in a life-threatening condition. Hundreds of thousands of people had gathered for the parade, one of Europe's largest pride events, which has since been called off. Police claim to have identified a suspected perpetrator, but cannot confirm if the attack was deliberate.
14: We have identified a suspect who has not been arrested yet. This suspect is known to police. He is known as an associate of the Islamist environment here in Berlin. It is a suspected perpetrator. We have no information on his motive, the sequence of events, or his contribution to the incident.
1: More than 250,000 people have been evacuated in Spain and France as wildfires burn out of control across the region. Authorities in France have ordered the evacuation of parts of the city of Bordeaux as armed forces were called in to fight the flames nearing the city. Spain's Prime Minister is warning the firefighters will face difficulties as they struggle to contain blazes threatening villages and towns near Madrid. One person has been confirmed dead in the wildfires after his body was discovered near the Spanish city of Valencia.
15: For hours and hours, hectares and hectares, the wildfire on the French Atlantic coast burns on. It has burnt through homes, gardens and playgrounds.
16: Not long after the fire swept through this neighbourhood, the ground is still smouldering and it is still hot to touch. The air is really ashy and it's quite difficult to breathe. And all around us, just devastation.
15: No one who stayed could have survived. That's why more than 160,000 people fled this region. Some may never come back. This father and son did, to offer whatever help they can.
17: We're putting out the small sparks of fire which could spread. We're putting them out to secure the road.
15: This man shouted profanities at the firefighters. Why, he asks, didn't they save his house? But more than 50 of them have been injured tackling a fast-moving and violent blaze now in its fourth day. They're beefed up by the European Union Civil Defence Mechanism, a multinational effort which has had to deploy to Spain too. The Spanish Prime Minister toured the coordination centre and warned the fires there are entering a particularly dangerous phase.
18: We're going to face some challenging hours ahead because while temperatures have dropped, we don't know exactly how the winds will develop, what their intensity will be, or whether or not dry storms will actually occur as a result of these fires.
15: In France, the fire continues eastwards. And that's where evacuees have taken shelter.
19: We didn't know where the fire was, whether it was close by or not. That was it. The panic came mostly from not knowing what was actually happening. We grabbed a few odds and ends, quickly got into the car and left.
20: It was a bit frightening for the kids, especially my daughters, who said, "Look, Dad, ash is falling on the bungalow." At that point, we started to get a bit worried. And even though we initially told ourselves it was far away, we could see the threat getting closer.
15: They came for a holiday and fled for their lives. And they're still not safe from danger.
1: Well, thank you for your company this afternoon. Stay with us after the break. Coming up next, we take a closer look at the upcoming US midterm elections. See you soon.
21: Sky News will be back after this short break.

0: Welcome back. Democrats in the US state of Maine have selected a new nominee for the Senate race. Troy Jackson is replacing Graham Platner, whose campaign was marred with controversies, including a rape allegation which he denies.
1: Maine officially has a new Democratic Senate nominee, former state Senate President Troy Jackson, winning the position with the support of nearly every single delegate in the state. Some critics calling the convention a coronation to replace Graham Platner on the ballot. Jackson, fresh off the win, says he's ready to work for the people.
2: There is a place in this campaign for all of you. There is work for you in this movement. And I will spend every day, now through November, earning that trust.
1: Jackson replaced Platner following a messy campaign and a rape allegation, which he denies. Jackson was backed by Senator Bernie Sanders and supports progressive policies, including Medicare for All and abolishing ICE.
2: Working people, despite all of our challenges, are not powerless. You know, we're only made to feel powerless when we stand alone. And that is what they try and do, is divide us.
1: Jackson will face Republican Senator Susan Collins, who's seeking her sixth term. Democrats have their eyes on Maine as the best chance to help win four seats and flip control of the Senate this fall.
2: This election is not going to be decided by corporate PACs, big pharma, insurance companies, or the billionaires funding Susan Collins. It will be decided in union halls and at kitchen tables.
1: And the Senate race here in Maine is in a full-on sprint until November, about 100 days left for both sides to campaign.
0: Donald Trump has posted an AI-generated image of a barrier between Canada and the United States. The image on Truth Social shows a large air filter separating the two countries. The US president has been criticizing Canada's government over its handling of recent wildfires, accusing the nation of poisoning the air. It's as multiple wildfires continue to burn across Canada and evacuation orders have been issued in the country's south. US lawmakers are preparing for the midterm elections, which are now 3 months away. The Iran conflict is expected to play a major role in party campaigns.
3: The House is gone, but the campaign is on.
4: We're going to have a lot to talk about during this break. The contrast on the ballot this November between communism and freedom.
3: School is out for the summer in the House, but Republicans are trying to educate voters how Democratic candidates are leaning to the left.
5: The reality is that the Communist Caucus, the Commie Caucus, is coming to Congress.
3: To cling to their narrow majority, Republicans hope to distinguish themselves from Democrats.
6: They have to answer for why they voted against funding our troops, against funding the government, against common sense policies like voter ID and proof of citizenship.
3: The House approved a plan barring stock trades by members, but tacked on a voter ID mandate. Democrats contend that converted a once bipartisan issue into a GOP political wedge.
7: I proudly voted no because we are not going to sabotage mail-in voting in this country, and we're not going to fall for kind of their bait-and-switch tactic here.
3: Democrats are campaigning on affordability.
8: Prices are up over 25 cents a gallon, over $4 a gallon in my region.
3: The conflict in Iran presents Democrats with a political opening.
9: Will Democrats recalibrate their message on Iran? Will we see ads on Iran going into the midterms?
10: We don't have to recalibrate our message. We've been opposed to Donald Trump's reckless and costly war of choice in the Middle East from the very beginning.
3: In the 2006 midterms, Democrats flipped control of Congress by campaigning on ending the war in Iraq. It worked, but when asked how Democrats would end fighting in Iran, Jeffries replied, quote, "We've got to figure that out."
0: India's youth protest led by the Cockroach Junta Party has ended after the resignation of the nation's education minister. The former minister was under fire over exam paper leaks affecting 2 million people across the nation. The resignation comes after days of heightened tensions following clashes between demonstrators and authorities in New Delhi on Monday. The Cockroach movement has been considered as the first real challenge to India's Prime Minister, Narendra Modi, since he came to power in 2014. Russia says at least 12 people, including four children, have been killed in an attack on a holiday camp. The tourist camp in the Russian-held part of Ukraine was struck in an overnight attack. The region's governor says another 19 people have been injured. Russia has accused Kyiv of deliberately attacking civilians. Ukraine has not responded to the attack. Donald Trump has joked about having a third term as US president in 2028. He made the comments while addressing media at the rescheduled White House Correspondents' Dinner. And I'm proud
11: to be an American. The biggest night of the year in Washington, take two.
12: Just like my presidency, the second time is always better. And the third time will be better yet.
11: The guest of honor recalling how the first attempt had been abruptly ended by gunfire.
12: The attempted mass murder at the Washington Hilton, that's what it could have been, was an assault on our democracy itself.
11: It's 3 months since a gunman rushed the security checkpoint. The danger quickly registering inside. The vice president secured, armed agents swiftly deployed to extract the president and first lady. Cole Thomas Allen was charged with attempting to assassinate the President of the United States. People are just gathering here, but it already feels very different. Just to get in, I needed a unique QR code, government-issued photo ID, a wristband. That's before I even reached the magnetometers, the airport-style screening. We didn't need any of those things last time. He kept asking who wrote this speech, because the jokes weren't really landing. Apart from one about his health secretary providing dinner.
12: And I want you all to know that Bobby Kennedy, who's right here, personally ran over the cow in his car. And he cut it up and he brought it here for you to eat tonight.
11: For most of the hour, it was political, insulting his political opponents and journalists he doesn't like.
12: This place is really the largest group of Trump derangement syndrome people ever put together at one time, I suspect.
11: For generations, presidents have come to the White House Correspondents' Association dinner to laugh at themselves. And he did raise a smile by talking about how many journalists have his phone number.
12: That was the stupidest thing I ever did. I'm getting a call every 3.7 minutes.
11: But there was no serious attempt to build bridges with the media.
12: When I'm not around, you're going to be broke. There's not going to be anybody to report on. Nobody gives a damn about anybody else.
11: There has long been tension between Trump and the media. For years, he stayed away. So he has returned. The tradition survives. But there's no truce between this president and the press corps. David Blevins, Sky News.
0: Houthi militants say they have carried out attacks on oil facilities in Saudi Arabia. Two Saudi Aramco facilities in the south of the country have been struck. Emergency alerts have been issued for residents in the area. It follows the rebel forces' announcement of a maritime blockade in the Red Sea. One of the United States' largest trading ports in California is preparing for the impact of the Trump administration's latest round of tariffs. It comes as countries across the world, including Australia, are lobbying to remove the latest sanction.
13: For the Bay Area and other major U.S. trade ports, the Trump administration's latest round of tariffs brings more waves of uncertainty and is shaking the U.S. economy already burdened with inflation.
14: The cost of everything that is imported, and we're looking at well over 90% of U.S. imports being covered by this, is going to be more expensive because of the tariffs. Now,
13: Sean Randolph with the Bay Area Council says those increased costs are likely to be passed on to consumers.
14: It basically ensures that prices of anything imported will be elevated by 10 to 15% or so. And it introduces more uncertainty for importers.
15: Everything more expensive, food, our materials for construction, lumber, everything, you know.
16: Big difference than before, I mean. And that, it does affect us.
13: The Trump administration imposed the tariffs Friday on 60 trading partners, ranging from 10 to 12.5%.
17: those who have a prohibition don't really enforce it. So we're not going to tolerate that anymore. We're going to have a level playing field, and we're going to try to get rid of forced labor in the world.
18: If you really believe some countries importing goods from forced labor, some Asian country, some African country or whatever, you go after those particular products. To use this as a blanket tariff against all products really is not justifiable. But that could be true for the United States as well, because sometimes people have supply chains that turn out to have forced labor in those supply chains.
13: Experts say the new tariffs come after the U.S. Supreme Court ruled that Trump's initial tariffs, purportedly for national security, were unjustified. Trump's temporary tariffs expired Friday. Now some countries said the forced labor argument is unfounded and issued warnings to the U.S.
19: We oppose all kinds of unilateral tariffs. A tariff war or trade war is in no one's interest.
20: This imposition of higher tariffs on Australia is completely unjustified, and we will continue to lobby the United States Trade Representative to remove all tariffs on Australian goods.
0: Small businesses in regional areas are facing rising costs, falling profits and staff shortages. That's according to new research from the Council of Small Business Organisations Australia. Let's get more on this. And joining me live now is Council of Small Business Organisations Australia CEO Skye Cappuccio. Skye, great to see you this afternoon. So just how bad is the situation for rural businesses?
21: Hi, Jack. Nice to be joining you this afternoon. So we've just released results of a survey of over 600 small businesses in regional areas across the country. And what they're telling us is that the pressures that they are feeling right now are really quite hard. 9 out of 10 of them, so 90% of them, are telling us that their costs are up on last year. And 75% of them are telling us that their profit margins are down. They're working with higher costs of energy, higher wages costs, higher insurance costs. On top of that, many are experiencing the impact of fuel cost increases and of consumer confidence reducing. So the pressure on small businesses across the country, but particularly in those regional areas at the moment, is really strong.
0: 87% of respondents to your survey told you that they're also experiencing difficulties filling roles. So what's behind this worker shortage as well that we're seeing in rural Australia?
21: We have a workforce issues across the country in a range of industries, and they are particularly pronounced in regional areas. So we know a lot of small businesses are struggling to access skilled workforce, particularly in its construction, in manufacturing, and in some of the professions. And it's at all levels across those industries, right from entry level to very experienced workers. It's putting a cap on the growth of small businesses, particularly in the regions. So many small businesses are telling us that the demand for their workers,
0: So many small businesses are telling us that the demand for

0: workers in the regions so small businesses can bring those workers in and help grow their businesses. On top of that, we know that the pressures on small business owners in regional areas, and indeed right across the country, are really having a mental health impact on many of our small business owners. So we also need to be doing more. There is some fantastic programs, including ones run by Beyond Blue, but we really need to be scaling those up to support more small business owners who are really feeling the mental health impacts of the current struggles.
1: Yes, Skye Cappuccio, we'll just flag that we are waiting for a press conference, so we might have to cut you off any moment now. But while we just wait for that to come up, I do want to ask about these Fair Work Court changes that the Labor Party has announced this plan at their conference, a new Fair Work Court. The idea, Labor is saying, is to make it easier, faster and cheaper for workers to recover unpaid wages. But from a small business perspective, what's your reaction to that plan?
0: At the moment, we've really only seen the headlines of that announcement, and the details here are really going to matter. So for small business owners who end up in a court case around workplace relations, it's often very stressful, it's very time consuming, and it's often really costly. So what we need is to reach a point where we can have resolutions that aren't as financially costly, that are fair, and that we can bring around more quickly. So we're interested in the detail here about whether or not it's actually going to add more red tape, add more complexity into the system, or whether or not it can be shaped to go the other way and actually bring some of that pressure and some of, you know, make it a fairer, faster and cheaper system. So the devil really is in the detail. I think it's important to acknowledge that whilst this is one announcement, the underlying issue that small businesses are experiencing in regards to workplace relations is that we've had quite significant changes over the last 4 years. There's been 40 new workplace regulations brought in that impact small business in the last 4 years. And that complexity is really taking its toll. For a small business owner, they're often trying to do the right thing. They're trying to comply, but the complexity of the system makes that hard. If you're a small business owner, you might have 2 or 3 staff and your role
1: Skye Cappuccio, apologies to interrupt you there, but we're going to have to leave that interview for the time being. We're taking you live to Canberra, where Emergency Management Minister Christy McBain is speaking ahead of tomorrow's national test of AusAlert.
2: ..will vibrate and make a loud siren-like warning that will last for less than 10 seconds. Devices will vibrate or make the sound even if they are in silent or do not disturb modes. You cannot turn the sound or the vibration off in your mobile phone settings. So if you don't wish to receive the critical alert test, you should turn your mobile phone device into aeroplane mode or switch it off before the test time. I want to remind people that they don't need to do anything tomorrow. This is simply a test. In an actual event, an AusAlert will tell you what the type of emergency is, where it's located, and how serious it is. And it will also tell you the name of the emergency organisation that has sent it and where to find more information in the case of that emergency. AusAlert will work on mobile phones, on smartwatches and tablets. Devices don't need a working SIM card to receive the broadcast message. People should always install the latest software updates on devices when they're prompted to do so to make sure that they are ready for AusAlerts in this next high-risk weather season. The national test is a significant project milestone that will demonstrate the full speed, volume and capability of AusAlert. AusAlert is a more modern, more capable system that will deliver emergency alerts to more people in a more timely manner than the existing text-based emergency alert system. This system was developed in response to recommendation of the 2020 Royal Commission into National Natural Disaster Arrangements, which identified the need for more modern, reliable and nationally consistent public warning capabilities. Cell broadcast technology, which is used successfully in 35 countries around the world, is that technology. We've already tested the system across all states and territories, including a test of the critical alert function in a remote location. The trials were successful and have provided valuable insights already. And I look forward to the results of the national test as we continue towards progressing the implementation of this system. As I've said before, AusAlert is a potentially life-saving technology. It is being delivered by the Australian government because we know that no one jurisdiction could deliver a system of this

0: this scale and complexity on its own. And I really want to thank the states and territories for their ongoing involvement in this project. We know how important it is to make sure that we continue that work together. But it is really important to point out that this is another tool in the toolkit for emergency service organisations. Existing warning channels, such as websites, radio, social media, television, and community outreach, still remain instrumental in the safety of all Australians in a natural disaster. We'll be running AusAlert alongside the existing emergency alert system this higher risk weather season, as we continue to work with emergency service agencies on the AusAlert rollout. So again, just to reiterate, tomorrow at 2 p.m. Eastern Standard Time, the Australian government will be sending an AusAlert notification out nationally. The critical alert will be used in this national test. Compatible mobile devices will vibrate and make a siren-like warning that will last for around 10 seconds. Devices will vibrate or make sound even in the silent or do not disturb settings. If receiving an AusAlert will disrupt you or cause you or a family member to feel unsafe, then we ask that you turn off your mobile devices or switch them to aeroplane mode before the scheduled test time. The guide to staying safe during the AusAlert national test recommends you leave your devices off or in aeroplane mode for at least 24 hours after the test. But again, this system, cell broadcast technology that we are rolling out across Australia through AusAlert, is great technology to bring to this country, used successfully in 35 countries around the world, and we have worked closely with international partners and states and territories to make sure that we are bringing that capability to Australia this high-risk weather season. Are there any questions?
1: Minister, I'm from Channel 10. Just to clarify, have all states and territories agreed to the rollout of AusAlert from October 1 this year?
0: So we've been working really closely with states and territories for a number of years on bringing cell broadcast technology to the country. States and territories put in place their own technical assessment last year, which showed that cell broadcast technology is the best technology when it comes to emergency warnings across the country. We are still testing the system though, and we've worked with states and territories to make sure that in this first year, that Emergency Alert, the previous system, is still available whilst we work through the communication and transition protocols for AusAlert.
2: Hi, it's Evelyn from the ABC. Do you know what percentage of mobile phones will get this alert tomorrow? Because obviously old phones and ones that have old software won't.
0: Yeah, so tomorrow we will work with our telco partners, and obviously after that national test we will provide another briefing. But it is really important to note this system is far more functional than the current system that we have in place. Wednesday this week, we spoke with New Zealand's NEMA. Their first test in 2017 showed a successful reach to 30% of phones across the country. Since then, their annual test that they conducted this year showed reach to 90% of phones. So we expect in Australia there'll be a range of successful tests that will take place, and that will continue to improve the longer that we have cell broadcast technology available to the country.
2: So you don't know how many mobile phones?
0: At this point in time, we are obviously working on making that test work at scale. That's our KPI at this point in time. We've done community-based testing already across states and territories, and we've already tested that critical alert system in a remote location. All of those tests were successful in that phones received those alerts, and that phones acted the way that we thought they would when that broadcast alert went out.
2: Has the Prime Minister been transparent enough about his dinner earlier this week with the Lee family in Sydney?
0: I think the Prime Minister's already answered a range of questions on this matter. Obviously, he's invited to a range of events and a range of fundraisers. Not everyone that he can, verify people, but he's answered a range of questions on that already this morning.
1: Do you think it's a good look, though, considering Labor's been quite strong criticising One Nation and its relationship with Gina Rinehart, for the Prime Minister to be having such a closed-doors fundraiser with a millionaire?
0: I think when you look at people attending fundraisers, the Labor Party, the Liberal Party, the National Party attend fundraisers frequently. We do that to engage in a whole range of policy issues, but we do not take directions from the people that we eat with. It's important to understand their points of view on a whole range of subjects. I think it's up to One Nation to answer questions on where their policies derived from.
1: And just on the national conference this week, Minister, is the Labor Party prioritising unity over healthy debate?
0: Look, as a member of the Labor Party, there's plenty of healthy debate from local branch meetings, and I've got 10 local branches across my electorate, to state and national conferences. There is a lot that happens in the caucuses before we debate anything on the floor. There's a range of policy forums that take place before we get to the national conference. So I think it's important to have those debates, and they start at the grassroots, which is with our branches. So there's a lot of debate that takes place before we actually get to national conference.
2: And are you in favour of Parliament having a conscience vote on expanding voluntary assisted dying to telehealth?
0: Yeah, I think it's a very important debate. Voluntary assisted dying is obviously something that's new that's come to the country, with every state and territory now has legislation around voluntary assisted dying. I think there is an important discussion to be had around telehealth. As someone who represents rural and regional members, it's not always possible to have someone close to you, including doctors, to provide that agreement to voluntary assisted dying. So I think there's a discussion and debate that needs to be had there in terms of people that may not have access to medical practitioners within close proximity. So I think it is an important and healthy thing to actually have a debate in Parliament House around this particular item.
2: Thank you. I think that's all our questions. Appreciate it.
0: Thanks. See ya.
1: Bye.
0: Happy?
3: Do you want cutaways or you?
4: That is the Emergency Management Minister, Christy McBain, speaking in Canberra about the upcoming test of the Oz Alert system, which is due to happen tomorrow. We'll bring you up a graphic and just show you some of the timings, because it is different across each parts of the state. As you can see there, 2 p.m. in the eastern states, 1:30 in the Northern Territory, 1:30 in South Australia, and midday in Western Australia. If you are somebody who has a secret phone because you might be in a domestic violence situation, the advice is to turn it off before the test and keep that phone off for 24 hours after that test. This is a test of the system. You won't need to do anything. The phone will just light up and an alarm sound will play if it's still on. And of course, the system comes into effect October 1, but it will still be used in conjunction with the current emergency warning systems that we have here in Australia. Let's take a look at the day's other news now. Grieving families could be billed with capital gains tax after someone's death without their assets being sold. The Sunday Mail has revealed a flaw in the government's rash tax laws, which could trigger the CGT after death or divorce, regardless of a sale taking place. Experts are warning the government to review its overhaul to avoid entrenching a system which taxes unrealised gains. A Treasury spokesperson has told the Sunday Mail the issue is being looked at and will be addressed through subsequent legislation. Social media giants have been found to be deliberately flouting Australia's under 16 age restrictions. The Sunday Herald reports the platforms are trying to take the matter to court, hoping to have the ban thrown out. The tech companies are trying to test the definition of reasonable steps, embedded in the legislation. The parents of children who have taken their own lives due to online bullying are asking parliamentarians to bolster the law before the platforms have a chance to challenge in court. South Australia Premier Peter Malinauskas has declared nuclear power has an important role to play globally while aligning with Australia's net zero goals. But despite the positives universally, the South Australian Premier says nuclear power for Australia is uneconomic.
5: For me, nuclear power has an important role to play globally. It is a form of baseload power that has zero carbon emissions. I mean, it's almost good for the environment in that respect. The question is whether it's economic, Andrew. And all of the evidence has made crystal clear, countless independent assessments have made clear that nuclear power in an Australian context is uneconomic. If you just plonked a nuclear power station in the system tomorrow, you're going to drive prices up.
4: Premier says the best form of power in Australia is renewables backed up by natural gas. The Australian Border Force has seized a record amount of illicit tobacco and vapes this year as part of a crackdown on organised crimes. Crystal Wu has the details.
6: The Australian Border Force wants to cut off funding to criminal syndicates and make it more difficult for organised crime to operate. According to new data published on Tuesday, the ABF seized more than 2,300 tonnes of illicit tobacco and more than 13.2 million illicit vapes over the last financial year. Domestic operations are increasing. The Border Force recorded a 232% increase of illicit tobacco seized compared with the previous financial year. Here in New South Wales, you can make an online report if you suspect a business is not complying. According to the Australian Drug Strategy Household Survey published last week, one in three people admitted to using illicit tobacco. That's a major increase from 2016, when only 8.8% of people admitted to using illicit tobacco. The good news is Australian habits are also changing. Rates of daily smokers are at a historic low, falling 5.6% in 2025. Vaping is also down 3.5%.
4: Thank you for your company on Weekend Newsday. Coming up next, Queensland Premier David Crisafulli has backed a push for three quintessential Australian sports to be added to the Brisbane 2032 Olympics. We'll reveal which ones next.
7: Sky News will be back after this short break.

0: You're watching Weekend Newsday. Young Australians graduating with IT and computing degrees are finding it increasingly difficult to find employment. It has been put down to the rise in AI, but experts claim there are ways around it.
1: Well, if you're studying an IT degree at university, you might find it hard to get a job once you graduate. New data from the Federal Department of Education has revealed IT degree graduates are among the least likely to find employment once they finish studying. Of all computing and information system grads in 2025, only 65.2% managed to find a full-time job. That's 10% below the average. The decrease is being attributed to an increase in those roles going offshore, as well as more and more companies using AI to do their work. But it's not all doom and gloom. Some experts saying the IT jobs that are being lost can be replaced by new jobs generated from AI advances. To do that, university degrees will need to become more AI focused. Graduates from arts and design and journalism degrees are also among the least employed at 51% and 59%. So what should you study to safeguard your career? Almost 100% of pharmacy students get jobs, as well as those studying medicine, accounting, and building and construction.
0: Well, three Aussie sports could be added to the Brisbane 2032 Olympics roster. The Australian Olympic Committee is hoping to add life-saving, netball and T20 cricket to the Games. Sporting greats Ian Healy, Grant Hackett and Liz Ellis are among those leading the campaign. The additions of the sports will be decided by the International Olympic Committee in the coming years. All right, time to get you across all the latest Fox Sports news now. And Australia's gold rush in the pool at the Commonwealth Games has continued. Our Dolphins had already delivered 6 gold medals on day one in Glasgow, and they began day two with an almighty bang. Sam Short winning the men's 400-metre freestyle final ahead of Elijah Winnington and Ben Godamans in an all-Aussie podium. That was backed up by an Aussie Quinella in the women's 200-metre freestyle final as reigning Olympic champion Molly O'Callaghan pipped Lani Pallister. Alex Perkins reigned supreme in the women's 500-metre butterfly final to claim her first medal at a major meet before Sam Williamson caused an almighty boil over, beating arguably the greatest breaststroker of all time, England's Adam Ramsay Peaty, to claim the 100-metre final. Australia's night of dominance in the pool complete when Flynn Southam, Carl Chalmers and Shayna Jack and Meg Harris clinched gold in the mixed 4x100m freestyle relay. We also have our first gold of the games outside the pool. Georgia Goodwin, Brianna Scott, Kate McDonald, Ruby Pass and Emily Whitehead winning the women's artistic gymnastics team final. Oscar Piastri was left less than impressed after having his final flying lap ruined by Lewis Hamilton in the qualifier for the Hungarian Grand Prix. Hamilton received a 3-place grid penalty for this incident after impeding Piastri late in Q3. The Ferrari driver was demoted from 2nd to 5th as a result, with Piastri eventually promoted to 3rd after championship leader Kimi Antonelli also copped a 3-place grid penalty for failing to slow down under yellow flags under Max Verstappen had spun out off the circuit.
2: Verstappen has spun and that's a yellow flag. Antonelli is going to have to lift off. Russell might have to lift off too. At the final corner, Verstappen loses it. Antonelli stays on the second row.
0: Piastri's teammate, world champion Lando Norris, claimed pole, taking full advantage of McLaren's upgrades. Ferrari's Charles Leclerc will start from 2nd. George Russell will be chasing from 6th. He was forced to park his Mercedes on the track due to an issue that has now forced the team to change his power unit for the race. The Western Bulldogs remain within touching distance of the AFL's top 6 after a 57-point victory over Richmond at Marvel Stadium. After a slow start of 4-0 second term got the game going in the Bulldogs' favour. The Suns of the West building on their 31-point halftime lead in the third term. Marcus Bontempelli exploding out of the middle to set up a key goal for Cody Waitman.
3: English narrowly wins it down, and then what about the pickup from Bontempelli? It was so clean. Gives Norton another look at it. Takes the mark, plays on it, Waitman goes bang.
0: Oh. Ed Richards leading the way in the midfield with 32 touches and 2 goals. Bontempelli signing off on the victory with 2 goals of his own to go with 29 touches, and most importantly, the Bulldogs' 3rd consecutive victory. Cowboys forward Griffin Neame is facing a week on the sidelines for a shoulder charge in their win over the Broncos. Neame will miss a week with an early guilty plea for a grade 2 careless high tackle charge for his hit on Bentalti in the 23rd minute. He'll miss 2 weeks if he fights and loses. And don't forget, for more live and breaking sport, you can tune in to Fox Sport News on Channel 500. Well, it's time to take a look at today's weather now. Here's Sky News weather meteorologist Marina Newman.
4: Another frosty start to our Monday across much of the east as temperatures remain cool, at least to start. Plus, we have our next chance for rainfall moving into the south. But starting first in Brisbane, high of 22 degrees, and can't rule out the chance for a shower or two. Overall, looking at a nice afternoon in store. Similar conditions for Sydneysiders, 19 degrees and partly sunny skies, 8 degrees waking up. But that chance for rainfall is moving back into the south. Holding off a bit longer for Melbourne, 15 degrees and partly sunny skies. And for Adelaide, looking at 17 degrees, mostly cloudy conditions as we see that rainfall approaching, primarily moving in for the late evening. For Perth, rainfall is moving out, looking at partly sunny skies and a high of 18 degrees, remaining cool following that cold front that moved in on Sunday. And ongoing icy cold temperatures across Alice Springs. Temperatures a high of 18 degrees there, but no changes further north as Darwin remains at a sunny and warm 31 degrees.
0: Thanks so much for your company this afternoon on Weekend News Day. We'll be back in an hour with more news, but coming up right after the break is Business Weekend. See you soon.
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1: Hi there and welcome to Business Weekend. I'm Ross Greenwood. It is great to have your company today. Coming up on the program, the government thinks the answer to energy prices and supply is to force all exporters to reserve 20% of their production for local use. And short term, look, it might work. But the government's being warned that long term, it could have the opposite effect and that exploration and new gas fields will dry up. One of those warnings is SGH Chair Ryan Stokes, one of the country's biggest energy users through Boral and also a gas producer.
2: 20% of the LNG exports is about 90% of the domestic market. So if you squeeze out the domestic industry, long term, that's not in Australia's interest.
1: Now, I don't know about you, but I'd have thought the Prime Minister, the Treasurer, the Housing Minister would have called up Australia's biggest home builder and asked their opinion before changing rules to capital gains tax or negative gearing. And even when forecasting that 1.2 million homes will be built in the next 5 years. But no, they didn't call him. So this week, we did. We went and had a chat with Metricon Chief Executive Brad Duggan.
3: It was almost setting something that was never going to be achieved because the underlying fundamentals of things had to be addressed to achieve that target.
1: And Australia this week got a brand new bank. But Revolut is already well known here with a million customers and also a chief executive who cut his teeth alongside Sir Richard Branson running Virgin Money. That chief executive, Matt Baxby, is on the program.
4: That's what I really learned from Richard was put the customer at the centre, work out the problem that needs to be solved and bring a solution to that and you're a good chart.
1: Plus, we'll tell you about an Aussie microtech company that makes, for want of a better word, a tech glue that makes drones, their batteries, 40% more efficient. It makes vaccines also more effective and semiconductors smaller and cheaper. So we'll tell you about that very shortly. Anyway, all that and more coming up on the program today. But look, I do want to start with a couple of pieces of refreshing candour, a wake-up call for Australia, if you like. Actually, it's more like a swift kick in the pants. Shayne Elliott was the chief executive of the ANZ Bank for almost 10 years. Now, bank bosses, like plenty of chief executives, they're crafty politicians while they're in office. A wrong word here, a criticism there might lead to negative consequences from aggrieved politicians. But now, a year after he'd left, and after an ill-judged decision to sue the bank for $13.5 million in bonuses denied to him, that case, subsequently, of course, he dropped. Elliott this week was in the mood to deliver a dose of reality when he spoke with the broadcaster Neil Mitchell for his podcast Mitchell Unlimited. Now, Elliott started with why Australia's economy right now, and you know it and I know it, it seems to be in a bit of a funk.
5: I think in reality it is the burden of being the lucky country. And, you know, it's true. And Australia is extraordinarily well endowed with natural resources and many benefits, including, you know, fabulous place to live and fabulous migrant population who come here and want to do better.
6: So why is it a burden?
5: Because it breeds complacency. And so what happens when you're lucky is you take that luck for granted over some period of time and say, well, we don't have to really worry about any of that. We don't have to worry about productivity and getting better. We'll just sit here and decide how we share the spoils.
1: A more sobering message is that Shayne Elliott warns interest rates must inevitably stay higher for longer, that inflation will not magically disappear.
5: The reality is we've got an inflation problem. We can sit here and argue about how it got caused. We have an inflation problem. Inflation is running too high, and it wasn't just a blip. It wasn't just a quarter here or there. It's been running high now, for 4 years? And so the reality is simple math says, hey, the way to deal with that is higher interest rates.
1: Now, a big part of the challenge for Australia's economy, as Shayne Elliott pointed out there, is that we've lost competitiveness in key areas, in wages, in taxes, in energy prices, and also in our speed to execute a new project. Now, let's concentrate for a moment on energy. After much political heat for not bringing energy prices down in their first term, and also with shortages of gas warned on the east coast of Australia, the government decided on a radical option. Now, that option to enforce every gas producer to reserve 20% of their production for local use. Now, that might have been fine when historic projects were being assessed, when export plants were then being built, when contracts with foreign nations like Japan, Korea or China were being written. But now, well after the event, there's disquiet everywhere. Ryan Stokes is the executive chairman of SGH. He's in a unique position to comment because SGH owns Boral, which makes cement, and it's therefore one of the biggest energy users in Australia. But SGH also owns gas production, 30% of Beach Energy, 15.5% of a field in the Browse Basin, 100% of a gas project in Gippsland in Victoria. And as you'll discover, Ryan Stokes thinks a short-term solution for the government's gas problem has much bigger long-term negative consequences.
2: Yeah, we are a bigger user of gas than we are a producer. So in that context, we look at it through the lens of a manufacturer as much as a gas producer. You know, we support the broad ambition. You know, we want to see a reliable, affordable gas supply across the East Coast. That's in our interest on all sides, but that's the primary objective. So in that context, yes, the way the mechanism is currently framed, we have some serious concerns about what that will do to the gas market.
1: Okay, so where would those concerns be, given if you reserve 20% of the gas that's produced for the domestic market, it effectively brings down prices, which means your concrete, your cement becomes more affordable and or your profit margins go up?
2: Sure. In the short term, that's a logical position to take. But if you look at this over a decade or multiple decades, if you've got an LNG producer who is bound to sell, not offer, but bound to sell as it's currently structured on the framework, you will force out all domestic supply because effectively, as it's framed, 20% of the LNG exports is about 90% of the domestic market. So if you squeeze out the domestic industry, long term, that's not in Australia's interest.
1: Is that because there is no incentive for you on the other side of the ledger as a gas producer to go out and find more gas or to invest in future gas plants?
2: Well, if you're competing against an LNG producer who has 80% of their export value than 20% domestic, they're in a better position to actually get a benefit in their total portfolio, and they see this domestic contribution as an obligation. But as a domestic player, you are solely serving the domestic market. And if we look at the interests we have, predominantly Beach, you know, we're playing into that domestic market. We solely sell into that domestic market, some exports in WA. But in that context, how do you compete when the entire domestic market is served through this LNG domestic gas reservation scheme? That's our concern. So it's their obligation to serve the market we think is important. But when you force them to sell under this must-sell obligation, that is a structural challenge on the domestic sector.
1: There's one other aspect of that. When you think about suddenly from 100% of gas that can be exported to our partners in Korea, in Japan, in China, you suddenly say, sorry, you're only now going to get 80% of that gas, yeah. 20% of it's being kept in Australia. Now, that might play out to the local market, but to those key sovereign partners, that becomes a question of their own energy security into the future as well.
2: Yeah, it's a big sovereign risk issue, particularly when you're looking at projects that have had multiple billions of dollars investment over a long period of time with an understanding as to how the legislation export requirements work and have worked for a long period. And then you change those rules, absolutely a major sovereign risk. And yes, you can get away with that today, but if you think about what we're trying to do in attracting incremental investment into Australia, all these issues compound to make Australia a high risk investment destination, and that's not in our interest.
1: Okay, so is that really the point, that when Australia wants a big gas development in the future and we need tens of billions of dollars to develop that, partners overseas might very well say, well, sorry, you basically went against your word on these previous deals, why should we trust you this time? Is that one of the fundamental issues?
2: I think that's a major risk, yes. Another risk with the domestic gas reservation scheme as it's currently framed. Now, we are supportive of a framework and a domestic gas reservation policy, but it's in an environment or in a structure that will ultimately enable the domestic gas sector to provide gas into the market, and where there is a shortfall, for LNG producers to offer gas at a reasonable price. I think what most people are concerned with is where they enter the market, so an LNG exporter will enter the market where there's a price spike and seem to exploit the price. But I think there is a framework that actually serves all interests and importantly provides Australia reliable, affordable gas to serve manufacturing and other sectors.
1: Going back into history, when those Gladstone plants were created and built,
6: and there was no gas reservation policy, which came from both coalition governments and also Labor governments. At the time, the presumption was there was so much gas to be found in Australia, you really didn't need to reserve that gas coming out of Gladstone, and you could let that go to the export market because there was plenty more gas in Australia. Yeah. There's still plenty more gas in Australia. The problem is government regulation, trying to get that gas out of the ground and into the domestic market.
2: Correct. And keep in mind, before, that gas was locked in reserves and in that coal seam, it's complex and expensive to unlock. So they spent a lot of time and money to unlock that and then put that through an export pathway. That's how they create value. Now we look at a market where we're short gas in the southern states, and then we look at how you balance that out. That is a changed circumstance. And part of that isn't the export dynamic out of Queensland. You know, we still have moratoriums on gas production onshore in Victoria, and it's still complex to get gas projects up, both time, policy-wise, and investment, and cost of capital.
6: Does it make any sense that Western Australia and the Northern Territory, which have vast gas reserves, that they're included in this gas reservation scheme as well? WA already has a 15% gas reservation policy, which it's had since the very beginning of the North West Shelf.
2: Sure, and that's it. We would argue that there are three distinct gas markets, and each need to be looked at independently. In our view, you've got an East Coast market completely interconnected. You've got a West Australian gas market between the LNG export and domestic market where that is interconnected, and then you've got Northern Territory. I think having a policy that which actually ensures each market is in balance is in participants' interests. So if you think about manufacturers knowing that you can contract gas reliably and the market is in balance, that serves that interest. I think that's what we would like to see, where assets that are physically connected to that market ensure that they're able to offer gas at a reasonable price where the market requires it. And that's a model where you get reliable gas into the respective market, and then all participants can benefit through that.
6: It's the East Coast which is the big issue, especially for manufacturers. They want cheaper energy. There's no doubt about that. Households want cheaper energy as well. This is the government's way of doing it. But what you're saying is the government could possibly achieve its aims by just simply giving this policy something of a tweak and not being so hard and fast on reserving 20% of the gas.
2: Yes. I mean, we would love to have cheaper input costs on every part of our cost structure. I mean, that's as a business, it's what you'd like to see. But the reality is, what is right and where is that appropriate return on investment for all participants in that market? That's the other question. So if we come to the East Coast market and the broader wholesale gas market, I think there's 31 manufacturers that access that gas market. So these are big companies. Now, of that, 28 of those are foreign or multinational, so big organisations. That they should be able to contract long-term gas reliably at an affordable rate, and that affordable rate needs to take into the account the cost of finding, developing and producing that gas. And we think then there's a model that works for all stakeholders in that mix. Sure. Now, we think that's an equation where the domestic gas reservation would work.
6: Okay, because if we are to preserve in Australia big manufacturing, steel mills, aluminium smelters, if we want brick manufacturers, if we want concrete manufacturers, cement manufacturers such as yours, we've got to have cheap energy. That's the reality of the situation, isn't it? Otherwise, we're not competitive.
2: Well, affordable and reliable is the way I would characterise it, because I think the notion of cheap energy in other jurisdictions, and if you think about the jurisdictions we're competing with, most of those are where we're exporting our LNG. So like they're buying LNG at that market price, and that's their part of their energy source. In Australia, we want to have a manufacturing sector that can actually contract on a long-term basis what's reliable and affordable, and that's why we want to make sure that the domestic gas reservation scheme works to serve all players. When we think about manufacturing in Australia, and we think about a made in Australia future, the domestic gas sector has a role to play in that, not just in supplying gas. Thousands of people are employed, billions of dollars invested, billions of dollars in tax income that goes through that sector. So I think it's important to think of the domestic gas sector as part of a future made in Australia.
6: And look, you're well tapped in into Canberra, into politicians. Do you sense they get this?
2: Yeah, I mean, everyone wants to see a scheme that works. I mean, we want to, and come back to that core objective, reliable, affordable gas being able to be contracted by major manufacturers, absolutely key objective. We don't want to see a market that's short gas, and I think everyone's trying to react to what we see in the future, circa 28 to 2030. How do we ensure we've got LNG players who can actually participate to support the market and work with it? And what we're trying to advocate is, like, simple changes like, rather than must sell, how do you ensure they must offer? Those things make a big difference to ensure they can, the LNG producers can actually contribute constructively to the to that gas market, and not this intervention where you're going to transfer molecules at the expense of the domestic sector.
6: Ryan Stokes, always good to chat to you. Many thanks for your time.
2: Thanks, Ross. Appreciate it.
1: Now, for all the banking reform Australia's embarked upon to create more competition to some of the most profitable banks in the world, one thing seems to have been missing, and that is new competition. Some tried, like Ginger and UpBank, but they either failed or were bought out by other banks. But that changed this week. Revolut, the UK-based fintech, gained approval as an authorised deposit-taking institution and bank. And that means customers can gain interest on their accounts, and the government will back deposits up to $250,000. But Revolut already has a head start here. It already has 1 million customers through its initial offering as a travel card and a foreign exchange business. Its Australian chief executive is Matt Baxby, who formerly ran Virgin Money here and then was with Bank of Queensland. And he joins me now. Matt, good to chat to you. We used to catch up in the Virgin Money days.
7: We did.
1: Now you're doing this, Revolut. So just a quick, simple question. So many others have failed in the past when they've tried to take on the big banks. Mm. It almost seems in some ways that they're too big to take on. Mm. But Revolut, you've got a kind of different proposition.
7: Absolutely. So I think the first thing, Ross, I think for those new entrants previously, it's a really hard thing from a standing start. You've got to put a team together, raise capital, build tech, then apply for a license, and then only see whether there's really a resonance, a market for the products. We approached the market differently. We went to market with a foreign exchange travel proposition. It really got traction. That gave us a lot of confidence to take the next step to apply for a banking license. And the good news from Tuesday was APRA handing down that decision to say we could become a bank. But the beauty of it is it enables us to broaden the services. As you say, got protection on deposits. And those things are really important as people think about where to put their money.
1: Okay, so let's go back to the very beginning of Revolut in Australia. It's a UK-based fintech. It gets banking approval and licences in the UK much more easily than what happens here in Australia. But having that foreign exchange service to be able to have competitive rates transferring money overseas, and importantly, having a card for travellers, that's how you gain the million customers.
7: Yeah, exactly. So there were a few complications through that. We had COVID. You know, international planes stopped. But we had other parts of the app that resonated with people. You know, during COVID, people had dwell time. They were much more self-directed about their wealth. They also went on a bit of an online buying spree. And you can use our product when you go to buy from, you know, an overseas website and protect yourself and also get a good deal on foreign exchange. So we saw the momentum begin to build. We then saw borders open post-COVID and our business took off because people began travelling again. And what one thing I know is Australians are prolific travellers, they're true global citizens. So to know that they're saving money on foreign exchange was really important.
1: Because it is big pain, right? You travel overseas, you do a transaction with your Australian-based card, yep, and all of a sudden you get a big levy on top of that. And you go, why am I paying that levy? And people try and find all sorts of ways around that.
7: Yep.
1: But the Revolut card, just like Wise does it, for example, as yep, well as others try and do it, they also have those services where you don't pay those extra levies when you make transactions overseas.
7: Exactly. And we actually calculated how much have we saved Australians over the last 6 years since we first launched. And we think the number's around $250 million. The bid offer spread, the amount that the bank takes versus what consumers are forced to pay, it's sort of the hidden cost in foreign exchange. That's a large number. It's one of the things that drew Revolut to the market to begin with. Australia was their first expansion market outside of the UK and Europe. And as I said, I think that all of that, that history, gave us confidence to take this next step to become a bank.
1: So, okay, so you have a million customers who know your product, know your brand. What makes you feel as though they take the next step and start to leave money on deposit with you, and or maybe down the track start to take either credit cards and or other lending products? The home lending market, I presume, would be a pretty big target here.
7: Yeah, well, one of the things that gave us some confidence is we saw domestic payments through the Revolut app, so not international ones, grow faster than international. It now exceeds the amount of payments that we see. So we were seeing consumers liking the experience when they travel, coming back to Australia, continuing to use the product. What the bank license provides us is, you know, there's a really important, it's almost hard to put your fingers on, but there's a trust element that comes with being a bank. People know that a bank is held to a really high standard. We went through a long process, we got the license. Add to that, you get deposit protection on the deposits that you put on, the government protection like all banks in Australia. And then it's really people will judge you on the products that you bring to market. And what we announced on Tuesday alongside becoming a bank were new interest-bearing savings products. We pay up to 5.05% on that account. One of the other things we noticed was the hoops that Australian banks were making you jump through to earn your own interest. And so we got away with that. It's a very simple proposition. No hoops, no minimum balance, no number of transactions. You get the rate that you see. And then finally, we do something different, which is compound and pay interest daily. So people see the gratification of the interest going into their account every day, rather than waiting till the end of the month.
1: Okay, then the other aspect of this is banks in Australia are required to hold capital.
7: Yep.
1: You're just like any other bank, so you've got to hold the capital, which means you've got to be backed by your parent company in the UK for that capital.
7: Yeah, all of the capital's been put into the entity. And, you know, it's one of the aspects of the process we went through to become a bank was that the capital was sufficient. The stress testing that all banks do in Australia, we put ourselves through as well. I'm very comfortable with where we're capitalised. And yeah,
1: the interesting thing about that, if you've got deposits, you really don't have terribly much risk on the other side because there's not a big lending book sitting there. But do you have aspirations to go into that lending side as well?
7: Yeah, and again, on Tuesday, as the bank was announced, we launched some new credit products for the first time. So we already had a personal lending product. We added to that credit cards. So again, one of the insights we saw in the market, particularly as the interchange fees have changed so much, is rewards just being devalued by the banks. So the credit card proposition we launched is designed to really boost those benefits. It includes a one-to-one earn rate in some cases for into rev points, and they can be put into 44 airlines around the world along with...
1: I was going to ask you about that because, and again, I reckon you'll obviously learn a bit of this out of Richard Branson, who was the great master of being able to offer a bit extra. But one other thing is with Revolut, it's a different method of thinking about banking because you get other benefits that you wouldn't get with your normal bank.
7: Exactly. The way to think about it is almost like a subscription plan, and you pick the one that you want. And the benefits attached to it increase as you go up the plans. And one aspect of that is the rev points, our loyalty scheme.
1: But there's gym memberships.
7: There's a Duolingo, a well-known language service. We offer that. Unlimited foreign exchange when you travel overseas. We put travel insurance into the product. You can peer-to-peer anyone else who has Revolut globally. For free across borders, so you could send them money. We have kids' accounts, or my kids have them. It's been incredibly popular.
1: So your time you spent with Branson, because you did spend a bit of time with Branson, learning from Branson. Have you been able to bring much of that into this business, into Revolut, do you think?
7: Well, I think the part Richard taught me is to put the customer in the centre of your business, and a lot of banks say that, and I haven't seen many companies do it, but Revolut is a place where we go looking for the problems that need to be solved. So whether that's the fact there's hoops on savings accounts that don't make sense to us, the fact that rewards are being devalued so rapidly in the market. If you want to be a new player and win, you have to bring something different. You have to break the apathy that people have in just staying with their bank because they see a lot of friction in moving. So that's what I really learnt from Richard was put the customer at the centre, work out the problem that needs to be solved and bring a solution to that and you're a good chance.
6: Okay, so between Virgin Money and Revolut that you're now running in Australia, you had a stint in the Bank of Queensland as its chief financial officer. So as chief financial officer, you're looking for every cost saving that you possibly can to help run a medium-sized Australian bank. What's the better gig? Is the better gig trying to cut costs and trying to save money, or to actually build a brand new business? I guess I know the answer.
7: You might have answered your own question. Well, look, it's been a great journey at Revolut. You know, being able to join the team of three to begin with, and grow that to 120, to see the features we've rolled out. There's more than 30 now through the app. And to hit that million customer milestone was just a breakthrough. And I can tell you this week's been a great one. Having that bank license handed to us and being able to launch the bank. So all of those million customers instantly became customers of the bank, the benefit of deposit protection, and also all of the new products that we've launched. So, yeah, it's been a good week.
6: I'll tell you what, Matt Baskby, appreciate your time on the program. Many thanks.
7: Thanks, Ross.
6: Well, after the break, home prices are going down, but building costs are going up. But the Prime Minister's trying to talk younger people into buying their own home. Maybe the Prime Minister should have got a dose of reality and spoken with Australia's biggest home builder, as we did this week.
8: Sky News will be back after this short break.

0: Thanks for being with us here on Business Weekend. Well, this week, the Australian Property Institute said the government's changes to negative gearing are now having a bigger impact on falling home prices and sentiment than higher interest rates. And when home prices fall, home buyers generally don't feel confident to buy. The Prime Minister and government ministers seem to make up their housing policies with little or no practical experience except for Treasury advice. And it was Treasury, you might remember, that told the government that home prices, the growth would moderate, but would not fall, would not fall. The Prime Minister repeated that many times. Well, guess what? Home prices right now, they're falling, and they're falling fast. Treasury and the government got it wrong. The PM would do well to follow our lead this week, to head to the outer suburbs of our major cities and speak with the people who actually build the homes. Now, Metricon is Australia's biggest home builder. The previous financial year, it built more than 4,000 homes. So this week, I spoke with Metricon's chief executive, Brad Duggan, at Oran Park, on the very southern outskirts of Sydney.
1: I love the aspiration of setting a target, but no, they didn't call us.
0: But you're Australia's biggest home builder. I would have thought you would have been the first person I spoke to before setting that target.
1: Yeah, there's been plenty of engagement since that point, but I'm sure they talked to the industry associations, but they didn't speak to us before setting that target.
0: But you're the organisation, or one of the organisations, that has to build those homes. If you had been given a chance to tell the government then what you now understand, what would have you told them?
1: I would have said that it's great to have a target, and I say again, it's great to have something to aspire to, but there's a lot of structural change that needed to occur to make sure that was going to happen. It was almost setting something that was never going to be achieved because the underlying fundamentals of things had to be addressed to achieve that target.
0: So what sort of underlying fundamentals do you think?
1: I think that what we need is greater planning reform. And we are seeing some changes at the state level. The federal government is trying to make a change, but they don't have a lot of levers at their disposal to make those changes. But we need to be able to get through that planning process so that we can get onto site as quickly as possible. I build a home in 60 days. It takes a lot longer than that to get the planning approval ready to actually break ground.
0: And why is that speed of being able to get on the ground and get that 60-day building process, why is that important to the process?
1: Yeah, one of the most fundamental things we want to give our customers is a fixed price contract. They need certainty, and so therefore we provide that. Therefore we're locked in on that price. We need to get to site and build that home as quickly as possible so we have a robust ecosystem for our suppliers and trades to make money and for us to make money.
0: Okay, but at the moment, prices of home building is rising, it's not falling.
1: Yep.
0: Does that cause a fundamental problem for the housing industry right now?
1: In an environment where there is a slow to get to site, it becomes a larger problem. But it's really important for customers to understand that there has been an increase in pricing, but a lot of that is due to changes in regulation. So we've seen a lot of National Construction Code changes over the last 5 years that probably has accounted for more than half of cost increases that customers are having to account for. So when they're comparing an established real estate to a new piece of property, they're looking at two very different products.
0: So half of the cost increases has come from increased regulation.
1: Yep.
0: Yet I constantly hear from state government, from councils, from the federal government especially, we're getting rid of red tape, we're going to make it easier to build. But that doesn't seem to have happened.
1: No, I'll give you a great example. So in Victoria, we've just rolled out lead-free in all plumbing materials. It's not being rolled out anywhere else in any other state, and that's due to the fact that there's a risk of contamination. When you think about it, there are millions of houses already in place that have some form of lead in their materials. It's a good example of regulation that seems unnecessary at this point in time when we're trying to reduce costs for consumers.
0: Okay, I'll go back to where we started. When the government was considering changes,

0: changes to negative gearing and also to capital gains tax. And their justification for that was to allow more first-home buyers to get into the market. Did they come and have a chat to you about that?
1: No, I think it all happened very quickly in terms of responding to the changes. And I think the government had to intervene because there's all this unsatisfied demand that's happening out there. I'm not quite sure whether the changes to negative gearing and capital gains tax was the right decision, but it is a response to the fact that prices have been escalating very quickly, and there is disjoint with wage increases over that period of time.
0: Okay, but then you build a new home, and all of those benefits the government have got for negative gearing and also for capital gains tax are skewed towards people who buy new homes.
1: Yep.
0: Do people necessarily buy those new homes because of those tax changes?
1: I think there definitely will be an increase in supply as a result of these changes, but right now people are just digesting this real change in certainty. I think government has a real responsibility to make sure we've got a consistency and certainty in the environment which we're working. And right now people are sort of sitting back thinking, what's actually happened? What is going to happen in the future? And there's a lot of digestion of those issues. But when we actually do get to it, I think it will actually result in more supply of homes. But it's going to take some time for that to occur.
0: Okay, so you can build a home in an area such as this in Oran Park in Sydney for $650,000. And they go up from there, I get that. But $650,000, a new home buyer buys that, right? My question is, they've got all the benefits in buying that new home. Who do they sell that home to? Because the next buyer of this home doesn't get the same benefits.
1: Yeah, I think the real difficulty of what's happened with these changes is that what it's done to the secondary house market. So what politicians or bureaucrats don't understand is that when there is a decrease in established real estate prices, it knocks the confidence out of people who are thinking to buy a home. When you build a first home, your dream is to live in it for a period of time, build some equity, and then move on to what your next home looks like. At the moment, when they see house prices like here in Oran Park decreasing because of the uncertainty that's been injected into the market, it makes people feel very nervous about the future.
0: Okay, so what you're telling me is that your costs continue to rise, mainly because of regulation, that home prices are falling. That seems like a recipe that even you right now would be more reluctant to build a whole bunch more houses.
1: Yeah, I think we've spent a lot of time in our business at Metricon refining our processes so we can get to site really quickly. And when we're on site, to build as fast as we can. And that's the only way to be successful in the building industry, that you can give your customer a fixed price contract and you can give them into their home as fast as possible.
0: So therefore, going forward, as the government seeks more homes for more first home buyers, as we get more migrants coming into the country in particular, then you technically should be more busy. What worries me is if home prices are coming backwards, that again, that uncertainty means we don't necessarily get the homes built that the government and the community really needs.
1: Yeah, confidence is the number one commodity that's important in that formula. And at the moment, confidence is really taking a battering. So we've seen 3 increases in interest rates in the last 6 months that I think when you turned into this year, you probably wouldn't have expected it because we were easing interest rates as we went into Christmas last year. You've had the uncertainty that's come from the war in Iran. And then you've got all this change in reliable understanding of what government's position was with the changes in capital gains tax. That has really knocked confidence around. It's been big punches in the face to people who are thinking about taking that leap to build a new home. I know that building a home is a big, big step. I know it's one of the biggest decisions a customer will make, and they need to be confident. And at the moment, the environment doesn't sort of suggest that they should have that confidence.
0: Going forward, are you more concerned for new builds such as this one, or are you more concerned for existing homes and what their values might be, given the uncertainty about how investors are going to view those in the future?
1: Very much intertwined. So we won't see an increase in supply if established real estate prices continue to flatline or go backwards, because people want to be able to know that this is a great investment for their future and their families. And without that, the decision to buy a new home becomes a little bit more difficult.
0: Okay, then go back to government. It needs coordination between the federal government, the state governments, and clearly local councils.
1: Yep.
0: Do you sense that there's been any improvement in the coordination between those three levels of government?
1: Yeah, I think to build a home, you'd need to have everybody pulling on the tug-of-war rope, but there's a lot of people that are on the other end that you'd think wouldn't be there. Local councils are definitely one of those groups. I understand they're protecting the interests of their constituents, but there definitely needs to be more alignment. I've seen great change at the state government level in terms of planning changes, definitely seeing that in Victoria. But there still needs to be more. There's lots of announcements, but sometimes getting rubber on the road is quite difficult.
0: So this is the other point, because again, if Australia has relatively strong migration, your business should be pretty much assured, you know, as it's been going for decades, into the decades in the future.
2: Yeah.
0: Is it one of these things where, again, you've got speed, you've got the costs, you've got all those things right, but it's still the delay in getting the approvals for the land you go to? Does it change where you seek to develop in the future?
1: I think what we offer our customer is certainty. Certainty on time, certainty on pace in which we get the job done, and that is needed to overcome that crisis of confidence. I think that's the most important thing that we offer to the market.
0: Okay, so what I'm asking, though, is whether a place such as this, Oran Park, is more attractive than going into a suburb. Is one state more attractive than another state? Is there a place where you can technically make more money, make more bang for your buck, because your business is all about trying to make a profit on building these homes?
1: Yeah, I think there are definitely differences between the states. The Victorian state is very subdued. There's something wrong with the psyche of Victorians at the moment because they just feel depressed. There needs to be change down there, whether it's a change in government or something like that, compared to the optimism of Queensland, where there seems to be a very positive outlook and that confidence really does exist and encourages them to build homes.
0: So you're Australia's biggest home builder. I presume the Housing Minister, Claire O'Neill, has got your phone number, has she?
1: Yeah, we have great engagement with the Housing Minister and I find her to be very interested and spends a lot of time to understand what's happening in the industry, much more than we've seen in the past.
0: That's a good thing.
1: It's a very good thing.
0: Thank you very much for your time. Appreciate it.
1: Thanks, Ross.
0: After the break, a quite astonishing Aussie tech company with what's best described as a tech glue that makes batteries more efficient and biotechs also more efficient. But selling that dream to investors and the world, well, it's always been the hard part.
3: This program is brought to you by realestate.com.au, Australia's number one address in property.
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0: Sky News will be back after this short break.
1: It's great to have your company here on Business Weekend. You might know that we like to profile innovative Australian companies, sometimes very small companies that do carry risk, but which do have enormous potential. Now, one that's come to our attention is AnteoTech. It's listed on the ASX. Now, its key product, for want of a better word, as I'm saying, is glue, or as a company might say, chemical binding and surface activation. But this tech has an ability to transform battery technology by integrating silicon into lithium-ion batteries to make those batteries 40% more powerful. Now, for an immediate benefit, think about drones, more powerful, potentially lighter. In life sciences, the tech combines antibodies and antigens to synthetic surfaces, increasing test accuracy and cutting the antibody use by half. Think COVID tests as a starter for that one. Now, that's my attempt to explain it. So this week, I spoke with AnteoTech's chief executive, Meryl Gray, to get her to explain it.
2: So it's all about a platform that we have got two verticals. So as you said, life sciences and batteries that we are now commercialising products and technologies in. And in that chemical platform is also about materials. And so our core technology is chemicals and materials and how they interact in different end uses.
1: So then it comes down to the chemistry of this, doesn't it? The sciences that you've got. So just go back to the history of this. Where did AnteoTech in the beginning get the ideas, these innovations from that could change these materials?
2: Yes, well, the company has been around for some time. We are ASX listed, code ADO, but it started in life sciences. And it's been a several years of development to get to this stage. And the starting point in terms of life sciences has been in lateral flow, which we all know from COVID tests, lateral flow tests, the RAT test. Our chemicals go into those tests and they allow more rapid tests with less material. And they just essentially allow those tests to perform better.
1: So that's one phase of it. But is it the same science, the same technology that starts to become used in things such as batteries, therefore drone batteries, and therefore even in the future potentially into computer chip manufacturing? Because there are other potentials for the business as well.
2: Well, yes, that's right, Ross. So in terms of batteries, you've already introduced our battery business, and our focus is actually on military drones. Now, what we do in that battery business is, yes, we use the chemicals, which I'll come back to, that we've talked about, but we also have developed, as a result of understanding or navigating our way around batteries, which are complex, very complex, lots of different moving parts and pieces and materials that go into them, into an anode, which is called ultranode. What's so important about that is that it actually is around pure silicon. And pure silicon has a higher energy capacity than graphite. It's very significantly higher, 10 times more than raw graphite. But it does swell in the whole battery charging and discharging process. So where we came in is that we understand how to, with our chemicals, bind that, how to be able to make sure that that battery can last for longer and have the additional power in it. So that's ultranode. But we also have chemicals that go into those batteries. One's called AnteoS. One's called AnteoC, and they work in different parts of those batteries. Again, you've already explained it, around cross-linking or binding. And on the AnteoS one, that's in separators. So in carbon-coated separators, separators are really important in batteries, Ross. They are where most of the issues arise, which lead to thermal runaway, so fires that we constantly are seeing around the place. And it's really when the separator separates from the battery casing and you get shorting between the electrodes. So our product can maintain the integrity of that, of the separator, and it can mean that it can withstand higher temperatures for longer. And we've got many companies trialling that for use in different applications, whether it be battery energy storage systems, consumer products, laptops, wearables, all sorts of things. And finally, on the AnteoC side, which is another chemical we make, it works on the collector foils. So whether it be copper or aluminium foils, What it does is it means that the slurries that you use for the cathode active material or the anode active material adhere better and they perform better overall.
1: So the idea is here that you get a more efficient battery that lasts longer and therefore its energy output is greater and hopefully with maybe even less weight in the future, because all these things would have a big implication for drone technology, wouldn't they?
2: Oh, definitely. It's incredible how the whole optimising of that cell format, so whether it's a pouch or a cylindrical, and there are different prismatics, there are different formats in between, but the interplay between the cathode active material, the anode active material, which is what we do with Ultranode, we basically make that, and then the separator, the electrolyte, the casing. So exactly what you've said is how you optimise that for the specific end use. And with drones, of course, there's a significant amount of power. They also might need to have cycle time if they're going backwards and forwards for the specific duty of surveillance, for example. So how that interplays does lead to the volume as well as the weight that is, because we're talking about battery packs that go into drone design.
1: So is the real challenge for you as chief executive of AnteoTech at the moment? Number one, you've got to continue to raise the capital, the money, to be able to keep the business going until you get the cash flow positive. The second thing is trying to get the customers across the line, not just to trial your products, but also then to buy your products on a long ongoing basis.
2: That's absolutely correct. It's those intersecting pieces. When you've got enough sales, you're not needing to bring in additional investor funds to get to that point. So it is that is exactly our challenge.
1: And tell me, is it tough because of that to be an Australian technology company right now? Is that something that's a difficult thing?
2: Well, that's a great question. We are a global company, and it was something that I wanted to talk about, which is some of the positive impacts we're getting from what's going on around the world geopolitically. Now, of course, there are some very, very difficult times in terms of the US-Iran conflict and the Russian-Ukraine conflict. But again, it plays into where we want to be, which is military drones. That market is going through an explosive growth period. So access and the cost of critical minerals is something that people are trying to work around. And that's where our silicon, which can be made in many jurisdictions and relatively cost effectively at scale as an anode material, comes to the fore. But also our chemicals, where they come in, is that what's going on is people are looking at different ways of producing cathode active material away from nickel, cobalt and manganese, and expensive and hard to get and also in short supply in some cases, cathode materials. So that's bringing the rise of different materials like lithium iron phosphate or lithium ferrophosphate, LFP. And in addition to that, not only cost of the raw materials, there's a massive push around environmental benefits. And some of these other like NCM, different chemistries require solvent-based processing, whereas LFP can be done in water-based processing.
1: Yeah. So just one thing. I mean, again, if you were based in the United States versus Australia, tell me where you get a sense as to where you would be able to get the easier pool of capital, where people would kind of get your ideas, get your science. Is it harder to sell it in Australia than it might be in the United States, for example?
2: Yes, it is. That is very true. I'm off to the US tomorrow. you do have to be there to have a presence, but we have very good support from the likes of Austrade and Trade and Investment Queensland, who are very positive in the way that they make introductions to potential customers as well as potential strategic partners. But for what we're doing in military drones, I would say that it's a pretty small group who are really the players, the key players in that market in the US, supplying into the Department of War the batteries that go into different duties for military drones. And we've been talking to them since October of last year through networks we have, military, ex-military and military supplier networks. And I will be in front of two parties in particular that we are trying to get our Ultranode design in terms of an anode into a full full cell formulation, which is a really critical piece for us. What you said around, is it difficult for us to be in Australia? Yes, because we are only one piece of the puzzle. But the more we can bundle up or partner up, which is a very specific strategy that we've had, we're doing that not only with separators in South Korea, with a very high performance separator manufacturer, designer and manufacturer that our material goes with. But in the US, it's all about us getting into cell design, which we already talked about. If you're not in it, you're not going to get anywhere. You need to be in the optimization of the overall cell design.
1: I'll tell you what, it is an amazing story, really, for an Australian, you know, company that really has emerged out of some technology around COVID as much as anything else. Antiotech Chief Executive Merrill Gray, it's great to have you on the program today.
2: Thank you.
1: And that's it for the program this Sunday. Up next, all the latest news right here on Sky News. Business Weekend is back next Sunday, but of course you can keep up to date with all the latest business news with our daily program, Business Now, 4:30 p.m. Eastern Time, and also via our website, skynews.com.au, which from tomorrow, remember, will become news24.com.au. Thanks for your company today. I'm Ross Greenwood. We'll see you next week.
0: Sky News will be back after this short break.

0: Prime Minister Anthony Albanese is facing growing pressure to address a fundraising dinner with a controversial Sydney businessman. Labor rallies its party faithful, preparing to take on One Nation ahead of the next federal election. The government to test its multi-million dollar Oz Alert system tomorrow.
1: The national test is a significant project milestone that will demonstrate the full speed, volume and capability of Oz Alert.
0: Victoria's opposition leader zeroes in on Labor as the race to the November election begins.
2: Victorians have had enough. They've had enough of a desperate, corrupt, chaotic Labor government.
0: And wildfires burn in Spain and France, prompting the evacuation of more than 200,000 people.
3: Rainfall returns to the south this week and it brings a chance for some snowfall. Tracking it out coming up.
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0: G'day, it's great to see you this Sunday afternoon. I'm Jack Nyhoff. Prime Minister Anthony Albanese says he knew nothing of any issues when attending a recent Sydney fundraising dinner at a harbourside mansion hosted by the son of a man who is the target of the Australian Tax Office. Speaking to the ABC, the Prime Minister says he attends lots of dinners and was dismissive of the Point Piper fundraising dinner in question.
5: Did you attend a dinner at the home of Felix Lee in Point Piper?
6: Oh, look, I attend lots of functions.
5: What about this one?
6: I attend lots of functions in lots of places, including last night right here.
5: What about this dinner at Point Piper?
6: I attend lots of functions in lots of places.
5: Why don't you want to answer that?
0: In an uncomfortable interview, Anthony Albanese says he was not aware of issues relating to ATO accusations against Philip Dongfang Lee and says he was not at the function. Labor National Secretary Paul Erickson has revealed the Albanese government is preparing to go against One Nation at the next federal election. He says One Nation will form part of its political opposition in 2028, arguing the coalition is dependent on Pauline Hanson's party to govern.
7: As the polls show, the coalition will not be able to govern without One Nation. One Nation would not be able to govern without the coalition. So at the next election, the choice will be between a Labor government that's delivering real change or an alternative of a chaotic and divided coalition One Nation government.
0: The Prime Minister has used the recent Labor Party conference to call on delegates to campaign for real change ahead of the next election. Prominent Labor figures have denied suppressing dissent inside the party after MP Ed Husic's resolution on the Palestine issue was blocked. Mr. Husic claims the move to shut down the debate at the ALP National Conference went against democratic values. Prime Minister Anthony Albanese has not condemned the MP's criticism, but says the party's policy platform has the right approach on the issue.
6: Party platform has got the balance right. And what we need to do is to make sure that we as a country, this is a conflict a fair way away from us, but that everything that we do is balanced. Ed, like every other delegate, has a right to come along and to pursue whatever they say is or see as their objective.
0: Speaking to Sky News, ALP National Secretary Paul Erickson says the conference has demonstrated unity instead of a party bearing dissent.
7: What we're seeing over the course of the entire conference is that sense of unity of purpose coming together on every question, whether it's the economy on day one, workplace relations yesterday, or Australia's place in the world today.
0: South Australia Premier Peter Malinauskas notes the issue of Israel and Gaza is not a top priority for Australians today.
8: Debates that happen on the conference floor about motions associated with the Gaza Strip, I don't think is the main focus of, or concern of Australia, was to be frank about it. That's not to suggest it's not important. It's not the main game. So to the extent that this is a united, disciplined party focused on the main game has been on show.
0: Australians are about to get a loud call designed to alert them about impending natural disasters, emergencies and severe weather. It's part of the government's rollout of a new national emergency warning system which uses cell broadcast technology. Emergency Management Minister Christy McBain gave details of what we can expect ahead of tomorrow's national test of Oz Alert.
1: Tomorrow at 2 p.m. Eastern Standard Time, the Australian government will be sending an AusAlert notification out nationally. The critical alert will be used in this national test. Compatible mobile devices will vibrate and make a siren-like warning that will last for around 10 seconds. Devices will vibrate or make sound even in the silent or do not disturb settings.
0: The latest effort, though, is just a test before the system goes live nationally on October 1st.
9: And also the adoption of the technology is different. I'm very glad that we have it. But also it's just the beginning, because this system, the AusAlert currently is using broadcast, using broadband technology. But maybe in the future it can be, it can use or integrate with the satellite communication system as well.
0: Victoria's opposition leader Jess Wilson has announced her plans for government after concluding her 36-day tour around the state. The tour touched all 88 of the Victorian lower house seats and came as calls for Premier Jacinta Allen to step down have been growing amid the ongoing CMFEU corruption scandal.
2: Real change has a plan. Today, I am so proud to announce our plan to deliver for Victoria, to deliver reduced crime, lower costs, and a government that works for all Victorians. Victorians have had enough. They've had enough of a desperate, corrupt, chaotic Labor government. And they are looking for a fresh start in November this year.
0: With just 125 days until the next election, Ms. Wilson says the tour has made it clear what Victorians need.
2: Victorians are doing it tough. They have told me that everywhere I have gone. They are struggling with their power bills. Small businesses cannot keep the doors open because their energy costs are going up and up and up under this Labor government. That's why we will take the responsible decision, the disciplined decision, and ensure that we put forward an energy security requirement to keep the lights on, but to also ensure that Victorians can afford their energy bills.
0: Meantime, Victoria Premier Jacinta Allen and her supporters have been avoiding the media. The speculation grows around the possibility of a leadership spill. The state's opposition has seized on Victorian Labor's internal divisions as the November election looms.
10: In the marginal seat of Berwick, talk that Jacinta Allen's tenure as Premier could be ending prematurely generated strong opinions.
11: I hope so. I really do. Yeah, I think we've had enough. I think, you know, I've had home invasions on my street. There's been lots of issues in my area. I would certainly be very happy with that. I hope to see that happen. I don't think it's been very good, and I don't think she's supporting the police as much as she should be.
12: I think, who's going to take her place?
10: There are unconfirmed reports that Jacinta Allen is losing support from her own left faction. A Labor caucus meeting is planned for Tuesday, with speculation a move against her may happen then. The opposition is seizing on the rumours.
13: The internal politics from Labor will only send fear through the Victorian community that they know that they've got a government that doesn't care about them. People know they need change. They need a fresh start.
10: Recent polling by JWS Research shows Labor's primary vote at 23%, compared to the Coalition on 29% and One Nation at 24%. While state Labor MPs are laying low, at the party's national conference in Adelaide, federal ministers were asked to weigh in.
14: Look, I am not going to make comments. I think leadership terms, what I would say about Jacinta Allen, I think she is a great Labor Premier, and she has delivered a lot of great things for the state of Victoria.
10: Whether the leadership challenge is political scuttlebutt or not, what is certain is the rise in voter cynicism.
12: They're all there to feather their own nest, I think.
0: We'll be watching any developments in that space very closely. Let's head overseas now. More than 250,000 people have been evacuated in Spain and France as wildfires burn out of control across the region. Authorities in France have ordered the evacuation of parts of the city of Bordeaux as armed forces were called in to fight the flames nearing the city. Spain's Prime Minister is warning the firefighters will face difficulties as they struggle to contain blazes threatening villages and towns near Madrid. One person has been confirmed dead in the wildfires after his body was discovered near the Spanish city of Valencia.
15: For hours and hours, hectares and hectares, the wildfire on the French Atlantic coast burns on. It has burnt through homes, gardens and playgrounds.
16: Not long after the fire swept through this neighbourhood, the ground is still smouldering and it is still hot to touch. The air is really ashy and it's quite difficult to breathe. And all around us, just devastation.
15: No one who stayed could have survived. That's why more than 160,000 people fled this region. Some may never come back. This father and son did, to offer whatever help they can.
17: We're putting out the small sparks of fire which could spread. We're putting them out to secure the road.
15: This man shouted profanities at the firefighters. Why, he asks, didn't they save his house? But more than 50 of them have been injured tackling a fast-moving and violent blaze now in its fourth day. They're beefed up by the European Union's Civil Defence Mechanism, a multinational effort which has had to deploy to Spain too. The Spanish Prime Minister toured the coordination centre and warned the fires there are entering a particularly dangerous phase.
18: We're going to face some challenging hours ahead because while temperatures have dropped, we don't know exactly how the winds will develop, what their intensity will be, or whether or not dry storms will actually occur as a result of these fires.
15: In France, the fire continues eastwards, and that's where evacuees have taken shelter.
19: We didn't know where the fire was, whether it was close by or not. That was it. The panic came mostly from not knowing what was actually happening. We grabbed a few odds and ends, quickly got into the car and left.
20: It was a bit frightening for the kids, especially my daughters, who said, "Look, Dad, ash is falling on the bungalow." At that point, we started to get a bit worried. And even though we initially told ourselves it was far away, we could see the threat getting closer.
15: They came for a holiday and fled for their lives. And they're still not safe from danger.
0: Stay with us. Coming up after the break, hundreds of firefighters battle to control a wildfire in Scotland. We'll bring you all those details shortly.
4: Sky News will be back after this short break.

0: Welcome back. At least one person has been killed after a car rammed into a crowd of people attending a pride parade in Germany's capital. At least 17 people have been injured, three of which are in a life-threatening condition. Hundreds of thousands of people had gathered for the parade, one of Europe's largest pride events, which has since been called off. Police claim to have identified a suspect, but cannot confirm if the attack was deliberate.
1: We have identified a suspect who has not been arrested yet. This suspect is known to police. He is known as an associate of the Islamist environment here in Berlin. It is a suspected perpetrator. We have no information on his motive, the sequence of events, or his contribution to the incident.
0: Democrats from the US state of Maine have selected a new nominee for the Senate race. Troy Jackson is replacing Graham Platner, whose campaign was marred with controversies, including a rape allegation, which he denies.
2: Maine officially has a new Democratic Senate nominee, former state Senate President Troy Jackson, winning the position with the support of nearly every single delegate in the state. Some critics calling the convention a coronation to replace Graham Platner on the ballot. Jackson, fresh off the win, says he's ready to work for the people.
3: There is a place in this campaign for all of you. There is work for you in this movement. And I will spend every day, now through November, earning that trust.
2: Jackson replaced Platner following a messy campaign and a rape allegation, which he denies. Jackson was backed by Senator Bernie Sanders and supports progressive policies, including Medicare for All and abolishing ICE.
3: Working people, despite all of our challenges, are not powerless. You know, we're only made to feel powerless when we stand alone. And that is what they try and do, is divide us.
2: Jackson will face Republican Senator Susan Collins, who's seeking her sixth term. Democrats have their eyes on Maine as the best chance to help win four seats and flip control of the Senate this fall.
3: This election is not going to be decided by corporate PACs, big pharma, insurance companies, or the billionaires funding Susan Collins. It will be decided in union halls and at kitchen tables.
2: And the Senate race here in Maine is in a full-on sprint until November, about 100 days left for both sides to campaign.
0: Donald Trump has posted an AI-generated image of a barrier between Canada and the United States. The image on Truth Social shows a large air filter separating the two countries. The US president has been criticizing Canada's government over its handling of recent wildfires, accusing the nation of poisoning the air. It's as multiple wildfires continue to burn across Canada and evacuation orders have been issued in the country's south. US lawmakers are preparing for the midterm elections, which are now 3 months away. The Iran conflict is expected to play a major role in party campaigns.
4: The House is gone, but the campaign is on.
5: We're going to have a lot to talk about during this break. The contrast on the ballot this November between communism and freedom.
4: School is out for the summer in the House, but Republicans are trying to educate voters how Democratic candidates are leaning to the left.
6: The reality is that the Communist Caucus, the Commie Caucus, is coming to Congress.
4: To cling to their narrow majority, Republicans hope to distinguish themselves from Democrats.
7: They have to answer for why they voted against funding our troops, against funding the government, against common sense policies like voter ID and proof of citizenship.
4: The House approved a plan barring stock trades by members, but tacked on a voter ID mandate. Democrats contend that converted a once bipartisan issue into a GOP political wedge.
8: I proudly voted no because we are not going to sabotage mail-in voting in this country, and we're not going to fall for kind of their bait-and-switch tactic here.
4: Democrats are campaigning on affordability.
9: Prices are up over 25 cents a gallon, over $4 a gallon in my region.
4: The conflict in Iran presents Democrats with a political opening.
10: Will Democrats recalibrate their message on Iran? Will we see ads on Iran going into the midterms?
11: We don't have to recalibrate our message. We've been opposed to Donald Trump's reckless and costly war of choice in the Middle East from the very beginning.
4: In the 2006 midterms, Democrats flipped control of Congress by campaigning on ending the war in Iraq. It worked, but when asked how Democrats would end fighting in Iran, Jeffries replied, quote, "We've got to figure that out."
0: India's youth protest led by the Cockroach Junta Party has ended after the resignation of the nation's education minister. The former minister was under fire over exam paper leaks affecting 2 million people across the nation. The resignation comes after days of heightened tensions following clashes between demonstrators and authorities in New Delhi on Monday. The Cockroach movement is being considered as the first real challenge to India's Prime Minister Narendra Modi since he came to power in 2014. Russia says at least 12 people, including 4 children, have been killed in an attack on a holiday camp. The tourist camp in the Russian-held part of Ukraine was struck in an overnight attack. The region's governor says another 19 people have been injured. Russia has accused Kyiv of deliberately attacking civilians. Ukraine has not responded to the attack. Hundreds of people living in the village of Nethy Bridge in Scotland have been asked to leave due to a wildfire. More than 500 firefighters are working to control the blaze as a major incident has been declared.
12: 10 days on, and despite being fought on the ground and from the air, still the fires burn. On Friday night, the wildfires were declared a major incident. Changing winds, accelerating the spread of the blaze, prompted Police Scotland to evacuate the village of Nethy Bridge. A firebreak has been established around the village as fire crews try to establish breaks in other areas to slow the fire's relentless advance. The firefighters' efforts have been widely praised, but many think the government's response should have been quicker and more decisive.
13: This is the worst fire we've had here in living memory, and probably a lot longer than living memory. We feel completely let down by the Scottish Government, who dithered. Last Wednesday and Thursday, they were saying that they had sufficient resources to fight the blaze. We need to have in place a contract helicopter system between, let's say, April and September, the fire season, that there is always a helicopter available for instant dispatch.
12: The Scottish Government's resilience room, the equivalent of COBRA, was again reconvened early on Saturday. Ministers maintained that appropriate resources are available.
14: We've had helicopters available throughout the course of this week. We have 2 available today, and we're expecting that to increase tomorrow. Of course, we keep under review our response to the ever-growing threat of wildfires, and having aerial support is part of that tactical response, as is ensuring that we have the necessary ground support to be able to tackle these wildfires.
12: Despite those reassurances, Scotland's First Minister has now confirmed that a request has been made to the UK government for military assistance in aerial support to supplement existing resources. Those who know the area well say they've never seen fires like this.
15: We could see the smoke probably about 4.5, maybe 5 miles away from where we are. It is significant, the impact that it's had on the area. And I myself have seen, you know, fires before, but this is something of it looks like an apocalyptic scale.
12: Smoke warnings have been issued to areas downwind of the wildfires, and the fire service has appealed for more bulldozers and heavy equipment to help it in what at times must seem an almost impossible task.
0: UK Prime Minister Andy Burnham is set to give a major speech this week setting out his plans to govern the country. He's expected to focus on adult social care as well as youth unemployment and defence spending.
16: Andy Burnham's first week in office was filled with a flurry of announcements aimed at helping people with the cost of living. But we're told week 2 will see the new PM focus on some of the country's most difficult, long-lasting problems. Number 1 on the list is adult social care, which Andy Burnham has previously described as broken. He's set to make a big speech on the issue in London this week, having pledged to expend political capital on facing and fixing the problem. On his first day as Prime Minister, he said he wants to have a conversation about how to pay for a care system that operates on the NHS principle, i.e. free at the point of use. Previous efforts at reform have always founded on precisely this question, The Health Foundation estimates that free social care for all would cost £18.5 billion a year. A second key issue we're expecting to hear more about this week is youth unemployment, which has just hit an 11-year high. Burnham has repeatedly talked about the importance of changing the education system to better support young people not currently in employment, education or training. Number three is devolution, with number 10 North now up and running in Manchester. Burnham has the nerve centre of his plan to move power from Whitehall to the regions ready to go. But there are many questions about how exactly he's going to do it. Number four is defence spending, the issue which caused such a headache for Keir Starmer when John Healey resigned as defence secretary over his failure to set out a timetable to spend 3% of GDP on defence by 2030. As Burnham's chancellor, Healey's now the man with the purse strings. But will he be able to find more cash where Rachel Reeves failed? That's the million-dollar question hanging over the new prime minister. The Tories claim he's already made more than £50 billion of unfunded pledges, though much of this very theoretical total includes uplifting defence spending and the cost of a new national care service, which clearly the PM hasn't actually announced yet. Labour insist Andy Burnham's pledges are all fully funded, though we know the £850 million cost of cutting VAT on energy bills will have to be found in the next budget. The new Prime Minister is riding high in the political honeymoon of his first week. He'll soon have to face up to the financial pressures which contributed to Starmer's downfall.
0: Coming up next on Weekend Newsday, social media giants seek to fight the under-16 age ban. We'll bring you more details right after the break.
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0: Sky News.
1: South Australian Premier Peter Malinauskas has declared nuclear power as an important role to play globally while aligning with Australia's net zero goals. But despite the positives universally, the SA Premier says nuclear power for Australia is uneconomic.
2: For me, nuclear power has an important role to play globally. It is a form of baseload power that has zero carbon emissions. I mean, it's almost good for the environment in that respect. The question is whether it's economic, Andrew. And all of the evidence has made crystal clear, countless independent assessments have made clear that nuclear power in an Australian context is uneconomic. If you just plonked a nuclear power station in the system tomorrow, you're going to drive prices up.
1: Yeah, it's the best form of power in Australia is renewables backed up by natural gas. Grieving families could be billed with capital gains tax after someone's death, even when their assets are not sold. The Sunday Mail has revealed a flaw in the government's rushed tax laws. The CGT could be triggered after a death or a divorce, regardless of a sale taking place. Experts are warning the government to review its overhaul to avoid entrenching a system which taxes unrealised gains. A Treasury spokesperson has told the Sunday Mail the issue is being looked at and will be addressed through subsequent legislation. Social media giants have been found to be deliberately flouting Australia's under-16 age restrictions. The Sunday Herald reports the platforms are trying to take the matter to court, hoping to have the ban thrown out. The tech companies are trying to test the definition of reasonable steps embedded in the legislation. The parents of children who have taken their own lives due to online bullying are asking parliamentarians to bolster the laws before the platforms have a chance to challenge it in court. Eight family members have been found dead after a house fire in the US state of Michigan. Authorities are treating the fire as suspicious and are looking into the possibility of a murder-suicide.
3: It was between 8:30 and 9:30 when fire crews first responded to this neighborhood for signs of smoke.
4: They were unable to locate an actual house fire, looked around the area and couldn't track it to a specific house.
3: A couple hours later, around 11:40, both police and fire crews were dispatched back to the 14900 block of Riverside Trail.
4: Fire units made entry inside to battle the fire because there was smoke showing from the residence. When they got inside, they noticed that there was numerous people deceased inside the home.
3: Eight people were found dead, two adults and six children, their ages ranging from approximately 5 to 15 years old. At this point, no names have been released.
4: Some of the victims that we're calling victims inside the residence at this point did have gunshot wounds to their bodies. We don't have cause of death at this point.
3: Investigators say one theory they're looking at is murder-suicide, and they believe the fire started inside the house, but are not 100% sure.
4: I'm hesitant to rule anything a murder-suicide or anything like that until I know for 100% certainty, and I'm not going to say that at this point. We don't even have complete cause of deaths on all the victims yet. That will be pending autopsy.
3: Difficult news for neighbor Kelly Steigstra, who lives a half mile down the road.
5: I feel sick. I feel terrible. I feel that this should never happen to anybody, especially with victims. This should never happen.
3: As someone who's lived in the area her whole life, she says this is the first instance of its kind in this neighborhood.
5: It feels surreal. Like this should not be happening. This should just be a neighborhood going through and the kids outside playing.
6: Is there anything else you'd like to add, Kelly?
5: No, I just think this is sad and I wish this would never happen.
3: The investigation is ongoing.
1: One of the United States' largest trading ports in California is prepping for the impact of the Trump administration's latest round of tariffs. It comes as countries around the world, including Australia, are lobbying to remove the latest sanction.
7: For the Bay Area and other major U.S. trade ports, the Trump administration's latest round of tariffs brings more waves of uncertainty and is shaking the U.S. economy already burdened with inflation.
8: The cost of everything that is imported, and we're looking at well over 90% of U.S. imports being covered by this, is going to be more expensive because of the tariffs. Now,
7: Sean Randolph with the Bay Area Council says those increased costs are likely to be passed on to consumers.
8: It basically

0: Okay.
1: ensures that prices of anything imported will be elevated by 10 to 15% or so, and it introduces more uncertainty for importers.
0: Everything more expensive, food, our materials for construction, lumber, everything. Big difference than before. I mean, and that, it does affect us.
2: The Trump administration imposed the tariffs Friday on 60 trading partners, ranging from 10 to 12.5%.
3: Those who have a prohibition don't really enforce it, so we're not going to tolerate that anymore. We're going to have a level playing field, and we're going to try to get rid of forced labor in the world.
4: If you really believe some countries importing goods from forced labor, some Asian country, some African country, or whatever, you go after those particular products. To use this as a blanket tariff against all products really is not justifiable. But that could be true for the United States as well, because sometimes people have supply chains that turn out to have forced labor in those supply chains.
2: Experts say the new tariffs come after the U.S. Supreme Court ruled that Trump's initial tariffs, purportedly for national security, were unjustified. Trump's temporary tariffs expired Friday. Now, some countries said the forced labor argument is unfounded and issued warnings to the U.S.
5: We oppose all kinds of unilateral tariffs. A tariff war or trade war is in no one's interest.
6: This imposition of higher tariffs on Australia is completely unjustified, and we will continue to lobby the United States Trade Representative to remove all tariffs on Australian goods.
7: The Australian Border Force has seized record amounts of illicit tobacco and vapes this year as part of a crackdown on organised crime. Crystal Wu has the details.
8: The Australian Border Force wants to cut off funding to criminal syndicates and make it more difficult for organised crime to operate. According to new data published on Tuesday, the ABF seized more than 2,300 tonnes of illicit tobacco and more than 13.2 million illicit vapes over the last financial year. Domestic operations are increasing. The Border Force recorded a 232% increase of illicit tobacco seized compared with the previous financial year. Here in New South Wales, you can make an online report if you suspect a business is not complying. According to the Australian Drug Strategy Household Survey published last week, one in three people admitted to using illicit tobacco. That's a major increase from 2016, when only 8.8% of people admitted to using illicit tobacco. The good news is Australian habits are also changing. Rates of daily smokers are at a historic low, falling 5.6% in 2025. Vaping is also down 3.5%.
7: South Australia Premier Peter Malinauskas has ruled out any move to federal politics. In an interview with Sunday Agenda host Andrew Clennell, he dismissed speculation he could one day run to replace Prime Minister Anthony Albanese. The Premier says his focus is on his state, where he feels like he can make the most difference.
9: I feel as though I'm making a contribution to the Federation by getting South Australia firing on all cylinders. The analogy I use is, you know, the six states, think of it as a six-cylinder engine as a country. And South Australia hasn't always been the piston that's firing. Now we are. And I hope that makes a contribution to the country as best as I can. I enjoy the opportunity to be here amongst my federal colleagues. We do a lot of good work together. But my focus and my responsibility is on my home state and bringing it up to the full potential that I've always believed it's had.
7: The Premier also flagged Labor's front bench has plenty of talent, according to him, and he says it's in good hands under the Prime Minister. A Brisbane mother has defied global odds, giving birth to naturally conceived identical quadruplet girls. Doctors have called the single placenta birth nearly unheard of.
10: Teeny tiny and oh so precious. This baby girl born at 28 weeks and 4 days, a miracle on her own. But baby Harriet didn't come into this world alone. Meet her sisters, Alexa, Catherine and Emily. Identical quadruplets.
11: So four sacs, one placenta, which means that they were monozygotic. They came from one fertilised egg, which then split into four, which is incredible.
10: Incredible and very rare. Monozygotic quadruplets are estimated in one in 15 million pregnancies. The girls were naturally conceived, a surprise for mum Janita and dad Jotham, who already have four children. One was still breastfeeding when the couple found out the family was about to double. The birth via C-section last week, believed to be an Australian first.
11: There may have been a couple of cases elsewhere in the world. And when I say a couple, literally a couple too.
12: Mum and Bubs are doing well. The girls will need to stay here at the RBWH for several weeks to grow bigger and stronger with the help of the doctors. But their prognosis is very good. So before too long, they'll be heading home to start life as a family of 10.
10: That's when Janita and Jotham's hands will be very, very full.
7: Well, stay with us. Coming up next, we'll get you across all the latest sport news as Tim Zhu defeats Errol Spence Jr. to keep his career alive. The highlights from the fight right after the break.
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0: Welcome back. You're watching Weekend Newsday. El Niño is rapidly strengthening in the Pacific Ocean. For a look at some of its worst impacts on the world, here is Sky News weather senior meteorologist Rob Sharp.
1: The Pacific Ocean is the largest ocean in the world, and its main climate driver of El Niño has some of the biggest impacts on climate, not just in the Pacific Ocean, but right around the world. But there are some areas that see greater impacts than others, such as right on the eastern side of the Pacific and right on the western side, where we have these relatively cooler waters, such as Indonesia and towards Australia, where, of course, we see warmer temperatures and drier conditions as a rule of thumb. And so when you add it all up across the world, some areas they see extreme drought and food shortages, others see extreme rainfall and flood damage. And when it's all added up together, we're talking about a $5 to $10 trillion loss for the world as a whole, courtesy of those major weather and climate events over a 5-year period from the beginning of the El Niño events. It reduces global GDP by approximately 3 to 6 percentage points. So it has a really significant impact, but some areas are hit harder than others, and that is particularly towards Indonesia. Those relatively mild sea surface temperatures compared to the other side of the Pacific leads to more sinking air. Sinking air means less rainfall, more clear skies, and that is the anticipation. You can see the forecast model here suggesting a greater than 90% chance of below normal rainfall in this darkest brown shading. Papua New Guinea and most of Indonesia in that dark shading. In fact, we're talking about a more significant reduction in rainfall than what Australia typically sees from El Niño. And you can see our forecast here is not nearly as strong as it is for Indonesia. Historically, and in the forecast, we're expecting severe crop failure. The hydroelectric power will cut out, particularly towards the latter end of the El Niño event, because we'll have less water running through the river systems and into the dams. Peat fires will become much more commonplace, and that will impact on health and on tourism. And the numbers since 1990 show that El Niño's impact is a 13 percentage point reduction in the GDP of Indonesia. If there were no El Niños, they would be significantly better off. Meanwhile, on the other side of the Pacific Ocean, we also see significant impacts. These warm seas lead to extra rising air and extra moisture in the atmosphere, leading to heavy rainfall. That mostly falls in the ocean, but some of it runs onto the coast of Peru, which is one of the places in the world that sees the worst impacts from El Niño events. And you can see what happens here: flooding, mudslides, infrastructure destruction, and just the warm seas themselves can lead to fish die-offs, and therefore a fisheries collapse is a possibility over the coming year, and that leads to a reduction in their economic output, of course. So putting this all together, there are many other countries that see significant impacts from El Niño, but these are just two of the most significant impacts.
0: A 20-year-old college student who went viral for his impression of President Donald Trump at one of his speeches earlier this week says it was all in good fun. The moment was unexpectedly caught on camera at a rally in Georgia.
2: Eggs have gone up four times.
3: It was almost impossible to miss 20-year-old Rylan Ferguson behind President Trump at Wheeler High School on Wednesday.
4: Doing the impressions, I didn't think I was on camera.
3: But he was, and the internet definitely took notice.
5: It's a ballroom, but it's also a big military facility.
4: I've seen myself across India, Russia, Japan. You know, it's just been crazy.
3: Ferguson grew up a few blocks from the high school and decided to go to the rally on a whim, just wearing a suit and tie out of respect.
4: Everyone has been blowing up my phone. It has just been insane.
3: He says he and his friends were handpicked by White House staffers to get up there because they're Wheeler graduates.
4: And so they were like, yeah, sure. So they gave us these yellow wristbands.
3: He then stayed in character for nearly all of the hour and 15-minute speech.
4: He gets on my nerves a lot sometimes.
3: Jackson Stevens is one of Ferguson's best friends who is sitting right next to him. He says he's just like this.
4: I can tell you millions of stories of times we've hung out and he just bust out in a Trump impression talking about the wildest things. You kind of get the hands down and then you kind of got to do this with the hands a little bit. You know, you got to make things square. And then you got to talk like this. You got to talk like this. Have a little raspy to your voice.
2: The eggs.
3: But Ferguson insists it was all in good fun.
6: It wasn't, definitely wasn't mocking. I support the president.
0: All right, time now to get you across all your latest Fox Sports news. Another extraordinary day for Australia at the Commonwealth Games in Glasgow. The Dolphins bagging another 5 gold medals to take the total gold tally in the pool to 11. The Aussie gymnastics team also reigning supreme as Australia made it 12 golds, 5 silvers and 6 bronze over the opening 2 days.
7: Day 2 in the pool, the Aussie gold rush continued.
8: You see the short range missile, he is powering away from them.
7: Sam Short untouchable in the men's 400 freestyle as Elijah Winnington and Ben Godemans completed a stunning medal sweep.
8: 1, 2, 3, Australia!
7: Molly O'Callaghan, as tough as she was fast, overcoming a back injury that threatened to rule her out of the Games with a golden dig in the 200 freestyle.
8: The back injury might not be an issue for Molly O'Callaghan here as she's going to go in and claim gold.
7: Alex Perkins taking the tally to 9 with gold in a 50 butterfly. And wasn't this one to remember? Sam Williamson upsetting 3-time Olympic champion Adam Ramsey-Petey in the 100 metre breaststroke.
8: He's going for gold in Glasgow! Williamson might get there here. This would be an unbelievable performance.
7: And it just didn't stop. Flynn Southam, Kyle Chalmers, Shayna Jack and Meg Harris cruising to victory in the 100 metre freestyle relay. And it was a day to remember in the gymnastics too. Georgia Godwin, Brianna Scott, Kate McDonald, Ruby Pass and Emily Whitehead put in the heartache of finishing second in Birmingham behind them with gold in Glasgow, while the Diamonds were massive winners too, opening their campaign with a ruthless 61 goal win over Tonga. Cody Kay, Fox Sports News.
0: Tim Zhu has kept his career alive, defeating Errol Spence Jr. by unanimous decision in Sydney, the victory ensuring the Zhu legacy lives on, while Spence's career came to an end with confirmation of the American great's retirement after the fight.
9: With an Aussie boxing legend and Socceroos royalty behind him, Tim Zhu looked to protect his undefeated record on home soil.
10: The Phoenix!
9: His Texas-based opponent's walkout 3 years in the making. The former unified welterweight world champion's first fight in 1,093 days since his only professional loss against Terence Crawford back in July 2023.
10: The Truth, Errol Spence Jr.
9: The hometown hero with a statement in the opening round.
11: From Tim Zhu against the...
9: The American responding, working his way into the fight. Spence Jr. throwing 145 more punches in the first 3 rounds. Zhu responding with a few of his own.
11: Errol the Bull wants to do. Zhu, he drove to the body a couple of times, then he drove to the head.
9: Zhu starting to land some big shots the longer the fight went on. Spence with a few warnings from the referee. The Aussie pushing for a boil over.
11: And Tim Zhu had some strong moments to end the round.
9: A fight going all the way to the end.
11: Both fighters head to battle for the final 3 minutes of this one. Errol Spence and Tim Zhu.
9: Right down to the judges' scorecard.
11: Out of the shadows. They go the distance.
9: A career-defining moment for Zhu, his comeback from 3 crucial defeats complete.
10: The Phoenix, Tim Zhu!
9: And as Zhu's career was kept alive, a legendary one came to an end.
11: Is this the end of the road for what has been a glorious professional career?
12: I think, for sure, man. I got my faculties intact. So, you know, everything's good, man. You know, I got a beautiful family. And I thank God that I'm gracious enough to lead this sport with my faculties intact.
9: While the Spence legacy came to a halt, the Zhu legacy lives on. Jared Pollard, Fox Sports News.
0: Don't forget, for more live and breaking sports, tune into Fox Sports News on Channel 500. I want to return now to our top story. More than 250,000 people have been evacuated in Spain and France as wildfires burn out of control, but others are still stranded. One of them is French-American Rebecca Papin, who is visiting her holiday home with her 2 children in Capferra Peninsula. She joins us now live. Rebecca, thank you so much for your time. What are conditions like now?
13: So the conditions have gotten much better since Thursday night, but the city is still impassable. You can't leave the city. The roads are still on fire.
0: Well, I'm glad that you're doing well and you're safe and conditions are improving. Now, you actually got trapped there when you missed one of the alerts. You're with your two children. How have conditions been over the past couple of nights?
13: So on Thursday night, conditions are absolutely horrifying. Seeing the wall of fire in the distance was really scary. On Friday, we had ash falling like snow all day, and the air was absolutely unbreathable. We had a little bit of rain on Friday night, and the air is much better now. I haven't seen any smoke since last evening when they had many water planes falling, doing water down on the fire in the distance. So conditions continue to improve, but there are still raging wildfires to the southeast and the northeast of the city.
0: And authorities have told you that the safest option now is to shelter in place. How has the effort to fight these fires been? What have you noticed?
13: I've noticed that they're doing their best. There's never been anything like this in Biscarrosse. They have over 1,000 firefighters out there. They have planes continuously dropping water. They're trying their very best. I think that they're overwhelmed.
0: Yeah, for sure. You can see some of that vision that we're showing on the screen. It looks quite severe. And as you say, this is in many respects unprecedented. I'm sure you haven't seen anything like that. Has there been much damage to homes near where you are?
13: There have been 100 homes that have been lost within about 3 miles of where I live. So 100 homes gone. My favorite gardening store is gone. Many beloved stores have burned and are no longer there.
0: Yeah, well, I hope that conditions will start to ease and you'll be able to get to safety soon. Thank you so much, Rebecca, for joining us, and we hope you and your two children remain safe in what looks to be very challenging conditions there. All right, thank you for your company on Weekend News Day. A reminder, Sky News becomes News 24 tomorrow. Our name is changing, but our brand of news is staying the same. I'll be back right after the break, but with Newsnight. And coming up, we'll recap all the latest stories, including the government to test its multi-million-dollar Oz Alert system tomorrow.
14: Sky News will be back after this short break.

0: Prime Minister Anthony Albanese is facing growing pressure to address a fundraising dinner with a controversial Sydney businessman. Labor rallies its party faithful, preparing to take on One Nation ahead of the next federal election. The government to test its multi-million dollar AusAlert system tomorrow.
1: The national test is a significant project milestone that will demonstrate the full speed, volume and capability of AusAlert.
0: And wildfires burn in Spain and France, prompting the evacuation of more than 200,000 people.
2: Rainfall returns to the south this week and it brings a chance for some snowfall. Tracking it out coming up.
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0: Welcome to Newsnight. It's great to see you. I'm Jack Nyhoff. Prime Minister Anthony Albanese says he knew nothing of any issues when attending a recent Sydney fundraising dinner at a harbourside mansion hosted by the son of a man who is the target of the Australian Tax Office. Speaking to the ABC, the Prime Minister says he attends lots of dinners and was dismissive of the Point Piper fundraising dinner in question.
4: Did you attend a dinner at the home of Felix Lee in Point Piper?
5: Oh, look, I attend lots of functions.
4: What about this one?
5: I attend lots of functions in lots of places, including last night right here.
4: What about this dinner at Point Piper?
5: I attend lots of functions in lots of places.
4: Why don't you want to answer that?
0: In an uncomfortable interview, Anthony Albanese says he was not aware of issues relating to ATO accusations against Philip Don Fang Lee and adds he was not at the function. Labor National Secretary Paul Erickson has revealed the Albanese government is preparing to go against One Nation at the next federal election. He says One Nation will form part of its political opposition in 2028, arguing the coalition is dependent on Pauline Hanson's party to govern.
6: As the polls show, the coalition will not be able to govern without One Nation. One Nation would not be able to govern without the coalition. So at the next election, the choice will be between a Labor government that's delivering real change or an alternative of a chaotic and divided coalition One Nation government.
0: The PM has used the recent Labor Party conference to call on delegates to campaign for what he says is real change ahead of the next election. Prominent Labor figures have denied suppressing dissent inside the party after MP Ed Husic's resolution on the Palestine issue was blocked. Mr. Husic claims the move to shut down the debate at the national conference went against democratic values. Prime Minister Anthony Albanese has not condemned the MP's criticism, but says the party's policy platform has the right approach to the issue.
5: Party platform has got the balance right. And what we need to do is to make sure that we as a country, this is a conflict a fair way away from us, but that everything that we do is balanced. Ed, like every other delegate, has a right to come along and to pursue whatever they say is or see as their objective.
0: Speaking to Sky News, ALP National Secretary Paul Erickson says the conference has demonstrated unity instead of a party burying dissent.
6: What we're seeing over the course of the entire conference is that sense of unity of purpose coming together on every question, whether it's the economy on day one, workplace relations yesterday, or Australia's place in the world today.
0: South Australian Premier Peter Malinauskas notes the issue of Israel and Gaza is not a top priority for Australians today.
7: Debates that happen on the conference floor about motions associated with the Gaza Strip, I don't think is the main focus of, or concern of Australia, was to be frank about it. That's not to suggest it's not important. It's not the main game. So to the extent that this is a united, disciplined party focused on the main game, has been on show.
0: Australians are about to get a loud call designed to alert them about impending natural disasters, emergencies and severe weather. It's part of the government's rollout of a new national emergency warning system, which uses cell broadcast technology. Emergency Management Minister Christy McBain gave details of what we can expect ahead of tomorrow's national test of AusAlert.
1: Tomorrow at 2 p.m. Eastern Standard Time, the Australian government will be sending an AusAlert notification out nationally. The critical alert will be used in this national test. Compatible mobile devices will vibrate and make a siren-like warning that will last for around 10 seconds. Devices will vibrate or make sound even in the silent or do not disturb settings.
0: The latest effort, though, is just a test before the system goes live nationally on October 1st.
8: And also the adoption of the technology is different. I'm very glad that we have it. But also it's just the beginning, because this system, the AusAlert currently is using broadcast, using broadband technology. But maybe in the future it can be, it can use or integrate with the satellite communication system as well.
0: Victoria's opposition leader Jess Wilson has announced her plans for government after concluding her 36-day tour around the state. The tour touched all 88 of the Victorian lower house seats, and came as calls for Premier Jacinta Allen to step down have been growing amid the ongoing CFMEU corruption scandal.
9: Real change has a plan. Today, I am so proud to announce our plan to deliver for Victoria, to deliver reduced crime, lower costs, and a government that works for all Victorians. Victorians have had enough. They've had enough of a desperate, corrupt, chaotic Labor government. And they are looking for a fresh start in November this year.
0: With just 125 days until the next election, Ms. Wilson says the tour has made it clear what Victorians need.
9: Victorians are doing it tough. They have told me that everywhere I have gone. They are struggling with their power bills. Small businesses cannot keep the doors open because their energy costs are going up and up and up under this Labor government. That's why we will take the responsible decision, the disciplined decision, and ensure that we put forward an energy security requirement to keep the lights on, but to also ensure that Victorians can afford their energy bills.
0: Meantime, Victoria Premier Jacinta Allen and her supporters have been avoiding the media as speculation grows around the possibility of a leadership spill. The state's opposition has seized on Victorian Labor's internal divisions as the November election looms.
10: In the marginal seat of Berwick, talk that Jacinta Allen's tenure as Premier could be ending prematurely generated strong opinions.
11: I hope so. I really do. Yeah, I think we've had enough. I think, you know, I've had home invasions on my street. There's been lots of issues in my area.
12: I would certainly be very happy with that. I hope to see that happen. I don't think it's been very good, and I don't think she's supporting the police as much as she should be.
13: I think, who's going to take her place?
10: There are unconfirmed reports that Jacinta Allen is losing support from her own left faction. A Labor caucus meeting is planned for Tuesday, with speculation a move against her may happen then. The opposition is seizing on the rumours.
14: The internal politics from Labor will only send fear through the Victorian community that they know that they've got a government that doesn't care about them. People know they need change. They need a fresh start.
10: Recent polling by JWS Research shows Labor's primary vote at 23%, compared to the Coalition on 29% and One Nation at 24%. While state Labor MPs are laying low, at the party's national conference in Adelaide, federal ministers were asked to weigh in.
15: Look, I am not going to make comments, I think, on you know, leadership or leadership terms. What I would say about Jacinta Allen, I think she is a great Labor Premier, and she has delivered a lot of great things for the state of Victoria.
10: Whether the leadership challenge is political scuttlebutt or not, what is certain is the rise in voter cynicism.
13: They're all there to feather their own nest, I think.
0: All right, let's head overseas now, where more than 250,000 people have been evacuated in Spain and France as wildfires burn out of control across the region. Authorities in France have ordered the evacuation of parts of the city of Bordeaux as armed forces were called in to fight the flames nearing the city. Spain's Prime Minister is warning the firefighters will face difficulties as they struggle to contain blazes threatening villages and towns near Madrid. One person has been confirmed dead in the wildfires after his body was discovered near the Spanish city of Valencia.
16: For hours and hours, hectares and hectares, the wildfire on the French Atlantic coast burns on. It has burnt through homes, gardens and playgrounds.
17: Not long after the fire swept through this neighbourhood, the ground is still smouldering and it is still hot to touch. The air is really ashy and it's quite difficult to breathe. And all around us, just devastation.
16: No one who stayed could have survived. That's why more than 160,000 people fled this region. Some may never come back. This father and son did, to offer whatever help they can.
18: We're putting out the small sparks of fire which could spread. We're putting them out to secure the road.
16: This man shouted profanities at the firefighters. Why, he asks, didn't they save his house? But more than 50 of them have been injured tackling a fast-moving and violent blaze now in its fourth day. They're beefed up by the European Union's Civil Defence Mechanism, a multinational effort which has had to deploy to Spain too. The Spanish Prime Minister toured the coordination centre and warned the fires there are entering a particularly dangerous phase.
19: We're going to face some challenging hours ahead because while temperatures have dropped, we don't know exactly how the winds will develop, what their intensity will be, or whether or not dry storms will actually occur as a result of these fires.
16: In France, the fire continues eastwards, and that's where evacuees have taken shelter.
20: We didn't know where the fire was, whether it was close by or not. That was it. The panic came mostly from not knowing what was actually happening. We grabbed a few odds and ends, quickly got into the car and left.
21: It was a bit frightening for the kids, especially my daughters, who said, "Look, Dad, ash is falling on the bungalow." At that point, we started to get a bit worried. And even though we initially told ourselves it was far away, we could see the threat getting closer.
16: They came for a holiday and fled for their lives, and they're still not safe from danger.
0: And we'll take you live to France later in the bulletin, but stay with us on Newsnight coming up after the break. India's education minister steps down. We'll bring you more details soon.
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0: Sky News will be back after this short break.
1: Welcome back. At least one person has been killed after a car rammed into a crowd of people attending a pride parade in Germany's capital. These are live pictures of the crime scene as the sun rises this morning in Berlin. It's about 16 minutes past 9 a.m. At least 17 people have been injured, three of which are in a life-threatening condition. You can see police officers there at the scene with a vehicle crash behind those trees. Hundreds of thousands of people had gathered for the parade, one of Europe's largest pride events, which has since been called off. Police claim to have identified a suspect, but cannot confirm if the attack was deliberate.
2: We have identified a suspect who has not been arrested yet. This suspect is known to police. He is known as an associate of the Islamist environment here in Berlin. It is a suspected perpetrator. We have no information on his motive, the sequence of events, or his contribution to the incident.
1: Democrats from the US state of Maine have selected a new nominee for the Senate race. Troy Jackson is replacing Graham Platner, whose campaign was marred with controversies, including a rape allegation, which he denies.
3: Maine officially has a new Democratic Senate nominee, former state Senate President Troy Jackson, winning the position with the support of nearly every single delegate in the state. Some critics calling the convention a coronation to replace Graham Platner on the ballot. Jackson, fresh off the win, says he's ready to work for the people.
4: There is a place in this campaign for all of you. There is work for you in this movement. And I will spend every day, now through November, earning that trust.
3: Jackson replaced Platner following a messy campaign and a rape allegation, which he denies. Jackson was backed by Senator Bernie Sanders and supports progressive policies, including Medicare for All and abolishing ICE.
4: Working people, despite all of our challenges, are not powerless. You know, we're only made to feel powerless when we stand alone. And that is what they try and do, is divide us.
3: Jackson will face Republican Senator Susan Collins, who's seeking her sixth term. Democrats have their eyes on Maine as the best chance to help win four seats and flip control of the Senate this fall.
4: This election is not going to be decided by corporate PACs, big pharma, insurance companies, or the billionaires funding Susan Collins. It will be decided in union halls and at kitchen tables.
3: And the Senate race here in Maine is in a full-on sprint until November, about 100 days left for both sides to campaign.
1: Lawmakers are preparing for the midterm elections, which are now 3 months away. The Iran conflict is expected to play a major role in party campaigns.
5: The House is gone, but the campaign is on.
6: We're going to have a lot to talk about during this break. The contrast on the ballot this November between communism and freedom.
5: School is out for the summer in the House, but Republicans are trying to educate voters how Democratic candidates are leaning to the left.
7: The reality is that the Communist Caucus, the Commie Caucus, is coming to Congress.
5: To cling to their narrow majority, Republicans hope to distinguish themselves from Democrats.
8: They have to answer for why they voted against funding our troops, against funding the government, against common sense policies like voter ID and proof of citizenship.
5: The House approved a plan barring stock trades by members, but tacked on a voter ID mandate. Democrats contend that converted a once bipartisan issue into a GOP political wedge.
9: I proudly voted no because we are not going to sabotage mail-in voting in this country, and we're not going to fall for kind of their bait and switch tactic here.
5: Democrats are campaigning on affordability.
10: Prices are up over 25 cents a gallon, over $4 a gallon in my region.
5: The conflict in Iran presents Democrats with a political opening.
11: Will Democrats recalibrate their message on Iran? Will we see ads on Iran going into the midterms?
12: We don't have to recalibrate our message. We've been opposed to Donald Trump's reckless and costly war of choice in the Middle East from the very beginning.
5: In the 2006 midterms, Democrats flipped control of Congress by campaigning on ending the war in Iraq. It worked, but when asked how Democrats would end fighting in Iran, Jeffries replied, quote, "We've got to figure that out."
1: India's youth protest led by the cockroach junta party has ended after the resignation of the nation's education minister. The former minister was under fire over exam paper leaks affecting 2 million people across the nation. The resignation comes after days of heightened tensions following clashes between demonstrators and authorities in New Delhi on Monday. The cockroach movement is being considered as the first real challenge to India's Prime Minister Narendra Modi since he came to power in 2014. Hundreds of people living in the village of Nethy Bridge in Scotland have been asked to leave due to a wildfire. More than 500 firefighters are working to control the blaze as a major incident has been declared.
13: 10 days on, and despite being fought on the ground and from the air, still the fires burn. On Friday night, the wildfires were declared a major incident. Changing winds, accelerating the spread of the blaze, prompted Police Scotland to evacuate the village of Nethy Bridge. A firebreak has been established around the village as fire crews try to establish breaks in other areas to slow the fire's relentless advance. The firefighters' efforts have been widely praised, but many think the government's response should have been quicker and more decisive.
14: This is the worst fire we've had here in living memory, and probably a lot longer than living memory. We feel completely let down by the Scottish Government, who dithered. Last Wednesday and Thursday, they were saying that they had sufficient resources to fight the blaze. We need to have in place a contract helicopter system between, let's say, April and September, the fire season, that there is always a helicopter available for instant dispatch.
13: The Scottish Government's resilience room, the equivalent of COBRA, was again reconvened early on Saturday. Ministers maintained that appropriate resources are available.
15: We've had helicopters available throughout the course of this week. We have two available today, and we're expecting that to increase tomorrow. Of course, we keep under review our response to the ever-growing threat of wildfires, and having aerial support is part of that tactical response, as is ensuring that we have the necessary ground support to be able to tackle these wildfires.
13: Despite those reassurances, Scotland's First Minister has now confirmed that a request has been made to the UK government for military assistance in aerial support to supplement existing resources. Those who know the area well say they've never seen fires like this.
16: We could see the smoke probably about 4.5, maybe 5 miles away from where we are. It is significant, the impact that it's had on the area. And I myself have seen, you know, fires before, but this is something of a, it looks like an apocalyptic scale.
13: Smoke warnings have been issued to areas downwind of the wildfires, and the fire service has appealed for more bulldozers and heavy equipment to help it in what at times must seem an almost impossible task.
1: UK Prime Minister Andy Burnham is set to give a major speech this week, setting out his plans to govern the country. He's expected to focus on adult social care, as well as youth unemployment and defence spending.
17: Andy Burnham's first week in office was filled with a flurry of announcements aimed at helping people with the cost of living. But we're told week two will see the new PM focus on some of the country's most difficult, long-lasting problems. Number one on the list is adult social care, which Andy Burnham has previously described as broken. He's set to make a big speech on the issue in London this week, having pledged to expend political capital on facing and fixing the problem. On his first day as Prime Minister, he said he wants to have a conversation about how to pay for a care system that operates on the NHS principle, i.e. free at the point of use. Previous efforts at reform have always founded on precisely this question. The Health Foundation estimates that free social care for all would cost £18.5 billion a year. A second key issue we're expecting to hear more about this week is youth unemployment, which has just hit an 11-year high. Burnham has repeatedly talked about the importance of changing the education system to better support young people not currently in employment, education or training. Number three is devolution, with Number 10 North now up and running in Manchester. Burnham has the nerve centre of his plan to move power from Whitehall to the regions ready to go. but there are many questions about how exactly he's going to do it. Number four is defence spending, the issue which caused such a headache for Keir Starmer when John Healey resigned as defence secretary over his failure to set out a timetable to spend 3% of GDP on defence by 2030. As Burnham's chancellor, Healey's now the man with the purse strings, but will he be able to find more cash where Rachel Reeves failed? That's the million-dollar question hanging over the new prime minister. The Tories claim he's already made more than £50 billion of unfunded pledges, though much of this very theoretical total includes uplifting defence spending and the cost of a new national care service, which clearly the PM hasn't actually announced yet. Labour insist Andy Burnham's pledges are all fully funded, though we know the £850 million cost of cutting VAT on energy bills will have to be found in the next budget. The new Prime Minister is riding high in the political honeymoon of his first week, but he'll soon have to face up to the financial pressures which contributed to Starmer's downfall.
1: Let's return to one of our top stories now. More than 250,000 people have been evacuated in Spain and France as wildfires burn out of control across the region. Authorities in France have ordered the evacuation of parts of the city of Bordeaux. Joining me live from France is CNN reporter Melissa Bell. Melissa, good to see you. What's the latest as Europe wakes up to Sunday and the worsening story of the fires? Firstly, France, how bad is it?
18: Well, we heard from the French Prime Minister on Saturday, Jack, who said that there were 30 wildfires across France currently raging. The big one that I'm at the edge of here in Lège Cap Ferret, I'm just to the south of it. That main one here in the Gironde region has grown over the course of the night. It's fairly windy and it has been for several hours now. We were at 32,000 hectares burned yesterday. It is now 42,000 just from that single monstrous fire that has been gathering speed and spreading uncontrollably ever since it began on Wednesday. We saw on Friday as a result of it, not very far from here, the evacuation of an entire peninsula of the Cap Ferret. About 40,000 people were evacuated down that single road that links the peninsula to the mainland, many of them holidaymakers. And all of this morning, this is the control and command center for this southern part of the fire services as they try and tackle from the south this fire. All of the villages we've driven through this morning entirely evacuated. Just in the Gironde region, there have now been more than 220,000 evacuations with a further 55,000 overnight. That is how fast and uncontrollably this fire is spreading. Very little sign at this stage, Jack, that the firefighters are anywhere near containing it. And this despite several days of their efforts. We know that several European countries have put special aircraft and resources at the disposal of France. There are some 1,500 firefighters on this blaze alone, 1,500 military personnel as well, trying to do what they can to help. There are also gendarmes and policemen who've been brought in to help with a huge logistical operation that the evacuations have represented. This is, after all, Jack, the largest evacuation of people that France has seen since the Second World War. So there is that sort of logistical nightmare for authorities, the difficulty for people getting texts at 3 a.m. telling them to grab their kids, pets, and a bag and go and head to a shelter. And then, of course, the fact of the fire itself still raging beyond control this Sunday morning.
1: And in Spain, we understand the fires there have turned deadly. What's the latest?
18: That's right. Again, in Spain, what you have are several wildfires raging in different parts of the country. The main ones that we've been focusing on for the last couple of days have been to the west of Madrid. There have been some 60,000 evacuations there as the flames got closer and closer to towns that were on the outskirts of the capital itself. But there are also fires elsewhere outside of Valencia, for instance.

0: enough, they're enough to take on what are these multiple fires being declared in several parts of both France and Spain. Jack.
1: Melissa, thank you for keeping us updated. Much appreciated. That's CNN reporter Melissa Bau live from France. Stay with us here on Newsnight. Coming up after the break, social media giants seek to fight the under 16 age ban. We'll bring you more details soon.
2: Sky News will be back after this short break.

0: Sky News will be back after this short break.
1: Welcome back. Auction clearance rates remain low since the Labor budget was announced in May. According to data from realestate.com.au, the only state managing a clearance rate of above 50%, that was Victoria, well ahead of New South Wales, which dipped to 40%, and Queensland even lower still at 28%. South Australian Premier Peter Malinauskas has declared nuclear power has an important role to play globally while aligning with Australia's net zero goals. But despite the positives universally, the South Australian Premier says nuclear power for Australia is uneconomic.
2: For me, nuclear power has an important role to play globally. It is a form of baseload power that has zero carbon emissions. I mean, it's almost good for the environment in that respect. The question is whether it's economic, Andrew.

0: And all of the evidence has made crystal clear, countless independent assessments have made clear that nuclear power in an Australian context is uneconomic. If you just plonked a nuclear power station in the system tomorrow, you're going to drive prices up.
1: And he adds, the best form of power in Australia is renewables backed up by natural gas. Grieving families could be billed with capital gains tax after someone's death, even when their assets are not sold. The Sunday Mail has revealed a flaw in the Commonwealth's rushed tax laws. The CGT could be triggered after a death or a divorce, regardless of a sale taking place. Experts are warning the government to review its overhaul to avoid entrenching a system which taxes unrealised gains. A Treasury spokesperson has told the Sunday Mail the issue is being looked at and will be addressed through subsequent legislation. Social media giants have been found to be deliberately flouting Australia's under 16 age restrictions. The Sunday Herald reports the platforms are trying to take the matter to court, hoping to have the ban thrown out. The tech companies are trying to test the definition of reasonable steps embedded in the legislation. The parents of children who have taken their own lives due to online bullying are asking parliamentarians to bolster the law before platforms have a chance to challenge it in court. Eight family members have been found dead after a house fire in the US state of Michigan. Authorities are treating the fire as suspicious and are looking into the possibility of a murder-suicide.
2: It was between 8:30 and 9:30 when fire crews first responded to this neighborhood for signs of smoke.
3: They were unable to locate an actual house fire, looked around the area and couldn't track it to a specific house.
2: A couple hours later, around 11:40, both police and fire crews were dispatched back to the 14900 block of Riverside Trail.
3: Fire units made entry inside to battle the fire because there was smoke showing from the residence. When they got inside, they noticed that there was numerous people deceased inside the home.
2: Eight people were found dead, two adults and six children, their ages ranging from approximately 5 to 15 years old. At this point, no names have been released.
3: Some of the victims that we're calling victims inside the residence at this point did have gunshot wounds to their bodies. We don't have cause of death at this point.
2: Investigators say one theory they're looking at is murder-suicide, and they believe the fire started inside the house, but are not 100% sure.
3: I'm hesitant to rule anything a murder-suicide or anything like that until I know for 100% certainty, and I'm not going to say that at this point. We don't even have complete cause of deaths on all the victims yet. That'll be pending autopsy.
2: Difficult news for neighbor Kelly Steigstra, who lives a half mile down the road.
4: I feel sick. I feel terrible. I feel that this should never happen to anybody, especially with victims. This should never happen.
2: As someone who's lived in the area her whole life, she says this is the first instance of its kind in this neighborhood.
4: It feels surreal. Like this should not be happening. This should just be a neighborhood going through and the kids outside playing.
5: Is there anything else you'd like to add, Kelly?
4: No. I just think this is sad and I wish this would never happen.
2: The investigation is ongoing.
1: One of the United States' largest ports in California is preparing for the impact of the Trump administration's latest round of tariffs. It comes as countries across the world, including Australia, are lobbying to remove the latest sanction.
6: For the Bay Area and other major U.S. trade ports, the Trump administration's latest round of tariffs brings more waves of uncertainty and is shaking the U.S. economy already burdened with inflation.
7: The cost of everything that is imported, and we're looking at well over 90% of U.S. imports being covered by this, is going to be more expensive because of the tariffs. Now,
6: Sean Randolph with the Bay Area Council says those increased costs are likely to be passed on to consumers.
7: It basically ensures that prices of anything imported will be elevated by 10 to 15% or so. And it introduces more uncertainty for importers.
8: Everything more expensive, food, our materials for construction lumber, everything, you know.
9: Big difference than before. I mean, and that, yeah, it does affect us.
6: The Trump administration imposed the tariffs Friday on 60 trading partners, ranging from 10 to 12.5%.
10: those who have a prohibition don't really enforce it. So we're not going to tolerate that anymore. We're going to have a level playing field, and we're going to try to get rid of forced labor in the world.
11: If you really believe some countries importing goods from forced labor, some Asian country, some African country or whatever, you go after those particular products. To use this as a blanket tariff against all products really is not justifiable. But that could be true for the United States as well, because sometimes people have supply chains that turn out to have forced labor in those supply chains.
6: Experts say the new tariffs come after the U.S. Supreme Court ruled that Trump's initial tariffs, purportedly for national security, were unjustified. Trump's temporary tariffs expired Friday. Now some countries said the forced labor argument is unfounded and issued warnings to the U.S.
12: We oppose all kinds of unilateral tariffs. A tariff war or trade war is in no one's interest.
13: This imposition of higher tariffs on Australia is completely unjustified, and we will continue to lobby the United States Trade Representative to remove all tariffs on Australian goods.
1: Well, the Australian Border Force has seized record amounts of illicit tobacco and vapes this year as part of a crackdown on organised crimes. Crystal Wu has the details.
14: The Australian Border Force wants to cut off funding to criminal syndicates and make it more difficult for organised crime to operate. According to new data published on Tuesday, the ABF seized more than 2,300 tonnes of illicit tobacco and more than 13.2 million illicit vapes over the last financial year. Domestic operations are increasing. The Border Force recorded a 232% increase of illicit tobacco seized compared with the previous financial year. Here in New South Wales, you can make an online report if you suspect a business is not complying. According to the Australian Drug Strategy Household Survey published last week, one in three people admitted to using illicit tobacco. That's a major increase from 2016, when only 8.8% of people admitted to using illicit tobacco. The good news is Australian habits are also changing. Rates of daily smokers are at a historic low, falling 5.6% in 2025. Vaping is also down 3.5%.
1: South Australia Premier Peter Malinauskas has ruled out any move to federal politics. In an interview with Sunday Agenda host Andrew Clennell, he dismissed speculation he could one day run to replace Prime Minister Anthony Albanese. The Premier says his focus is on his state, where he feels like he can make the most difference.
0: I feel as though I'm making a contribution to the Federation by getting South Australia firing on all cylinders. The analogy I use is, you know, the six states, think of it as a six-cylinder engine as a country. And South Australia hasn't always been the piston that's firing. Now we are. And I hope that makes a contribution to the country as best as I can. I enjoy the opportunity to be here amongst my federal colleagues. We do a lot of good work together. But my focus and my responsibility is on my home state and bringing it up to the full potential that I've always believed it's had.
1: The Premier also flagged Labor's front bench has plenty of talent and he says is in good hands under the Prime Minister. Well, stay with us after the break. We'll get you across all the latest sport news, including Tim Zhu defeats Errol Spence Jr. to keep his career alive. We'll bring you highlights next.
15: Sky News will be back after this short break.

0: space into the grounds behind play, before ruckman Sam Draper proved big men can do it all out of the middle.
1: Brisbane hit back hard.
2: And Draper with a push off. He's already kicked a goal of the year. Can he launch this one home? He tossed him and he sliced him again.
0: The Lions took charge in the second half, booting 14 goals to Port's 5. Charlie Cameron adding 3 goals and a big mark in game 200 as the Lions roared home to a convincing victory. And in the NRL, St. George Illawarra looked all but destined to collect their first wooden spoon as a joint venture after falling to the Titans 38-18 at Kogra. Clint Gutherson kicked off his 250th match with a try assist to give the Dragons an early lead, but the Titans responded with 3 straight tries, all set up by Jaden Campbell on the left edge, while Kyle Flanagan managed to trim the difference to just 6 points at the break. Gold Coast continued their charge in the second half as Campbell capped off a stellar afternoon with a solo try.
2: Deep, plenty of options. Campbell shows to Kitty, goes himself, just strolls through Jaden Campbell. The deception, the footwork, and he has had an afternoon.
0: Jacob Little gave the Dragons fans some consolation in their 16th loss of the season, but Titans skipper Tino Fa'asuamalawi had the final say, sealing a 20-point victory for the Gold Coast. Don't forget, for more live and breaking sport, tune into Fox Sports News Channel 500.
3: Sarah, thank you for the update. Much appreciated. Let's take a look at some weather news now. And El Nino is rapidly strengthening in the Pacific Ocean. For a look at some of its worst impacts on the world, here is Sky News Weather senior meteorologist Rob Sharp.
4: The Pacific Ocean is the largest ocean in the world, and its main climate driver of El Nino has some of the biggest impacts on climate, not just in the Pacific Ocean, but right around the world. But there are some areas that see greater impacts than others, such as right on the eastern side of the Pacific and right on the western side, where we have these relatively cooler waters, such as Indonesia and towards Australia, where, of course, we see warmer temperatures and drier conditions as a rule of thumb. And so when you add it all up across the world, some areas, they see extreme drought and food shortages. Others see extreme rainfall and flood damage. And when it's all added up together, we're talking about a $5 to $10 trillion loss for the world as a whole, courtesy of those major weather and climate events over a 5-year period from the beginning of the El Nino events. It reduces global GDP by approximately 3 to 6 percentage points. So it has a really significant impact, but some areas are hit harder than others, and that is particularly towards Indonesia. Those relatively mild sea surface temperatures compared to the other side of the Pacific leads to more sinking air. Sinking air means less rainfall, more clear skies, and that is the anticipation. You can see the forecast model here suggests a greater than 90% chance of below normal rainfall in this darkest brown shading. Papua New Guinea and most of Indonesia in that dark shading. In fact, we're talking about a more significant reduction in rainfall than what Australia typically sees from El Nino. And you can see our forecast here is not nearly as strong as it is for Indonesia. Historically, and in the forecast, we're expecting severe crop failure. The hydroelectric power will cut out, particularly towards the latter end of the El Nino event, because we'll have less water running through the river systems and into the dams. Peat fires will become much more commonplace, and that will impact on health and on tourism. And the numbers since 1990 show that El Nino's impact is a 13 percentage point reduction in the GDP of Indonesia. If there were no El Ninos, they would be significantly better off. Meanwhile, on the other side of the Pacific Ocean, we also see significant impacts. These warm seas lead to extra rising air and extra moisture in the atmosphere, leading to heavy rainfall. That mostly falls in the ocean, but some of it runs onto the coast of Peru, which is one of the places in the world that sees the worst impacts from El Nino events. And you can see what happens here: flooding, mudslides, infrastructure destruction.

0: And just the warm seas themselves can lead to fish die-offs, and therefore a fisheries collapse is a possibility over the coming year. And that leads to a reduction in their economic output, of course. So putting this all together, there are many other countries that see significant impacts from El Niño, but these are just two of the most significant impacts.
1: I'm Jack Nyhoff. Thanks for your company this afternoon. Coming up after the break, an encore of Sunday Agenda. Good night.
2: Sky News will be back after this short break.

0: Live with Andrew Clennell. This is Sunday Agenda.
1: Well, welcome to Sunday Agenda. After a week of Labor National Conference where Anthony Albanese appeared to be prepared to stop at nothing to ensure there was unity in the party and no real debate in the face of the poll threat presented by One Nation. Joining me out of the conference for his first ever television interview is the man who makes such a campaigning difference to the Labor machine behind the scenes, the party's National Secretary, Paul Erickson. Also joining me, the man on his left, South Australian Premier Peter Malinauskas and Opposition Home Affairs Minister Jonathan Dunningham. Well, the dumped Cabinet Minister Ed Husic failed to get his motion up at conference calling for Australian officials to be taken out of Israel in protest at the Palestine war, after it seems his seconder, an MUA official, was convinced not to second the motion that Husic had. And didn't the former minister have a giant spray over this?
2: I have to say, I have been surprised at the extraordinary amount of energy that has been applied to stop this as opposed to talking about this and being able to have the discussion to negotiate it out. The National Policy Forum, which I wanted to be part of, couldn't get to be a part of, had made these positions, and then it became like a sacrosanct document that could not, in its pristine nature, be changed or altered at all, and no other views could be taken into account. And I just don't think that's healthy for the party. We have a competitor that a lot of people talk about now that is energised. It's attracted a lot of members. They feel their party listens to them, and they're attracted by the idea that this is a party that'll stand up for what they think is right for the country. I disagree with that, but that's what the way that they're operating. I think the big test for us as one of the big parties is to be able to show that we're willing to take stands on issues and to also bring people along with us and not jam the lines of the day into people's ears.
3: And I was asking if they'd put you in the freezer if none of those people talked.
2: Well, if they can put me in the freezer, I don't give a shit.
1: Scenes. Well, our reporter Cameron Redden doorstopped the Prime Minister Anthony Albanese on this later in the day.
4: Is debate encouraged within your caucus, Prime Minister?
5: This is live, and the Labor Party has a consistent direction as united, which is unity rather than division. We choose progress rather than just protesting, and we choose outcomes rather than outrage.
1: Well, it was a conference all about the threat of One Nation, where the PM and his supporters appeared to stop at nothing to try to prevent any public division on the conference floor. And I spoke to Trade Minister Don Farrell about this Friday.
6: This is not like the conferences of old, hardly a debate. Anthony Albanese's got it under control, hasn't he?
7: He does. He's a fantastic Prime Minister. He's got the full support of the people here in Adelaide. He's doing a really good job. I'm looking forward to his re-election at the next election, and I'll be supporting him all the way.
1: And it was a conference where the government felt it could give the Labor base some heart with its controversial housing tax policy changes. I spoke to Treasurer Jim Chalmers about this during the week.
8: Is this something you're willing to wear because you believe this is the right thing, more affordability for young people, first home owners? Are you willing to wear the political cost of a decline in house prices?
9: I'm absolutely certain that this is the right thing to do. I'm more certain now than I've ever been that these changes are essential. If we want to give future generations a fair crack in housing, we need to make these sensible changes.
1: Well, yesterday I interviewed Labor's National Secretary, Paul Erickson. Up until now, he's really been a faceless man. This is his first television interview. Paul Erickson, thanks for your time.
10: Thanks for having me, Andrew.
1: Was the point of this conference to avoid fights on the conference floor?
10: Andrew, I think what we've seen over the last 3 days is a sense of unity of purpose right across the ALP and right across the Labor movement about two questions. First, what are our objectives, values, policies, and how do we capture that in the platform? And secondly, how do we prepare our party and our movement for the challenges to come, particularly at the next election? And I think you've seen right across the conference floor a sense of unity across all of the party about how to meet those challenges.
1: Well, I'll get to some of those challenges in a minute, but I wanted to ask first if it's a bit cynical to leave the most contentious parts of the conference in AUKUS and Palestine to the last day, the Saturday. And even as we sit here, I believe they're trying to talk Ed Husic down.
10: Well, you have to debate things in some order. And we set out the conference agenda months out, and it falls where it falls. But I don't agree with that premise at all. Essentially, what we're seeing over the course of the entire conference is that sense of unity of purpose coming together on every question, whether it's the economy on day one, workplace relations yesterday, or Australia's place in the world today.
1: So much of the Prime Minister's speech was about the threat of One Nation. Are you feeling that threat? Does it mean you'll have to change your strategy at the next election? Do you think we'll see campaign ads from Labor targeting One Nation rather than just the Liberals?
10: Well, I think one thing that has become clear this year is that, as the polls show, the coalition will not be able to govern without One Nation. One Nation would not be able to govern without the coalition. So at the next election, the choice will be between a Labor government that's delivering real change, providing immediate relief now, and making the real changes that the country needs on the economy, on housing, on healthcare, on the one hand, or an alternative of a chaotic and divided coalition One Nation government. That's the case that we have to build and set out over the next 2 years.
1: How many Labor seats do you think are currently at threat of a One Nation defeat if the polls were to hold?
10: One of my rules in life, Andrew, has always been not to make predictions about the outcome of any upcoming election, but instead to prepare. We predict, but we don't prepare. And the situation that we're preparing for is an election where we will face an opponent in the form of the coalition and One Nation working together, because they have to, because the polls show that neither of them can win without the other, and because they share an agenda.
1: You had the choice, I guess, you and the Prime Minister and the rest of your colleagues, to ignore One Nation at this conference and just press ahead. This is the government's agenda, not really just do what you're doing and just saying, hey, they're there. We can't ignore the threat. We've got to show this is a real threat. Why have you decided to go down that route of just, you know, being open about it?
10: I think that what has concentrated the minds across the party and the Labor movement has been the prospect of a very stark and clear choice about the direction of the country at the next election. And that has meant that what most delegates have brought to this conference is, first, a view about the values and aspirations and policies that we should capture in our platform, and second, a view about the choice facing the country and the starkness of the alternative. And what I've detected over the course of the 3 days from delegates right across the board, from around the country, from the parliamentary party, from the rank and file, and from the trade union movement, has been a sense of urgency about the need to set that case out.
1: What's behind this strategy to group the coalition and One Nation together? What advantage does that give you?
10: Well, the polls show that the coalition and One Nation can't govern without each other. The coalition can't win without One Nation. One Nation can't win without the coalition. John Howard said that politics is governed by the iron law of arithmetic. These are the facts, and this is the scenario that I think will shape the next election, and we are preparing for that and responding accordingly.
1: Would you agree with my assessment that Pauline and Barnaby seem a bit more Teflon than other politicians? And if you do agree with that assessment, what do you think governs that? What do you think makes that the case?
10: I would leave a commentary like that to commentators like you, Andrew. What we're focused on is the agenda that figures like Pauline Hanson and Barnaby Joyce and figures in the coalition like Angus Taylor and Tim Wilson share. That's where what we think the agenda, the debate has to be focused on. And that is an agenda of no support for cost of living relief, cuts right across the board, and an objective and a purpose to divide Australians for political gain. And that's what I'm most worried about, and that's what we're most focused on.
1: How are you feeling about Labor's prospects in your own home state at the Victorian election this year?
10: the Victorian election in November can't be taken for granted for anybody. It is a difficult environment for incumbent governments, and for parties of government the world over. In my remarks to the conference yesterday, I highlighted that some of the trends that we're seeing now here in our own electoral politics are trends that we've seen the world over. And Victoria's next up. We have the Victorian election in November. We have the New South Wales election next March. And then the next election after that will be the federal election. And what stands out to me about all three of those elections is that the coalition will not be able to win without One Nation, and One Nation would not be able to win without the coalition. So for the state Labor parties in Victoria and New South Wales, for the Labor governments led by Jacinta Allen and Chris Minns, they'll make their case. They'll make their case in a very similar electoral environment to that we're preparing for in terms of the next federal election.
6: Why do you think people are turning to One Nation like they have around the world? Is it cost of living? Was it the Bondi terror attacks and sort of the links that were made to immigration, something that's really turbocharged it? What does your research show you about why people are looking at that as an option at the very least?
10: If we think about the last decade, Andrew, one thing that has stood out is that every time workers and businesses have felt like we're through the crisis, the latest crisis, and every time they're picking themselves up off the floor, another big event comes along, another crisis, whether it is war in Europe, war in the Middle East, a global inflation surge, all the way back to the pandemic. And that constant sense of every time you're picking yourself up off the floor, another knock comes along, I think has led to a sense for people in the community of pessimism that as progressives and as a centre-left party we need to tackle and take on, but I think is at the core of this rise of the populist right all over the world.
6: Finally, are you confident of the success of the Labor Party into the future in a more splintered political world? And if you are, why are you confident about it?
10: I'm very confident about the Labor Party's prospects going into the future in the last 3 days. My reason for that, Andrew, what has struck me over the course of the last 3 days is the energy and the unity of purpose and the vigour of our party as delegates from all over the country have come together to tackle these hard questions, not just to talk about and debate the easy and the feel-good ones, but to actually rise to the challenge of the serious questions and the serious challenges facing the country. One thing that stands out about the Australian Labor Party compared to other centre-left and progressive parties around the world is that our focus on household economics, on support for working families, has put us in good stead in this era that we're in, where there are so many challenges right across the ideological spectrum that the traditional parties of the 20th century have had to grapple with. And I think if we maintain that focus on the economy, we're putting our best foot forward.
6: Paul Erickson, thanks so much for your time.
10: Thanks, Andrew. Thanks for having me.
1: Well, coming up next, my interviews with the South Australian Premier Peter Malinauskas and Shadow Home Affairs Minister Jonathan Dunningham, plus Donald Trump stuns the rescheduled White House Correspondents' Dinner, and not in a good way.
0: Sky News will be back after this short break.

0: Sky News will be back after this short break.
1: Well, with the Labor conference held in Adelaide, there was healthy speculation in the papers on the weekend that the Premier, Peter Malinauskas, shaped as a future Prime Minister. The Premier has had a fair bit to say about the threat of One Nation. I spoke to Mr. Malinauskas at the conference yesterday. Premier Malinauskas, thanks so much for joining us.
2: Thanks for having me, Andrew.
1: So in your speech, a lot of talk about One Nation, as the Prime Minister did. What's going to happen with them, do you think? Do you think they're going to hold strong till the federal election? What are you seeing here in South Australia, or do you think their numbers will drop off?
2: The honest answer is we don't know, Andrew. I mean, we're currently witnessing the biggest upheaval in my lifetime in terms of the Australian political dichotomy. And I don't think anyone really knows how this movie is going to end. I mean, to be frank about it, in our state election in March, for me, it would have been incomprehensible only a few months ago that another party would outpoll the Liberal Party. Yeah, that's what occurred. So let's wait and see. I mean, I, for one, think as people start to, you know, narrow their focus and seek to make a choice between major political parties, they are interested in policy. And as yet, we haven't seen much substance to One Nation's policy, which might represent a bit of a challenge for them, but time will tell.
1: You've now attacked them both post-election and on Thursday in your speech, and you used the term ill-discipline and part of an erratic world. Are you risking your own deplorable moment there if you go too hard?
2: No, I was actually saying that in the lead-up to a quip that I made just to bring a bit of levity to the room in what is otherwise a very serious conference. I use those remarks just reflecting the global environment we're in.
1: Yeah.
2: But what I said in respect to One Nation is, you know, cracked a joke that you can't govern your dog, you can't govern the country. But my remarks and my approach with One Nation has always been to avoid at all costs any sort of suggestion that we should be diminishing or looking down upon those people who might be attracted to One Nation for very good reasons. In fact, I, for one, hate the idea of, and I've seen this on the progressive side of politics sometimes, just to bandy One Nation supporters as being racist, when I actually think the opposite is true more often than not.
1: What do you think's driving people there then?
2: I think a sense of frustration. I think in an environment where people's living standards, they feel as though are going backwards, because in some instances they are, right? There's a sense of frustration at the status quo. And that invites, an attraction towards simplistic and populist solutions. The truth be told, of course, that populism and simplicity to deal with complex problems more often than not doesn't get you very far. And there lies in the challenge for One Nation, but also the challenge for the Labor Party to demonstrate that point of difference and make sure we have our own public policy offering that is in response to them, but rather in response to the needs of the nation. I think that's what you've seen focused on at this conference over the last few days.
1: All right, I wake up Saturday morning in Adelaide and two mainstream papers are suggesting you as a possible future Prime Minister. Are there any circumstances where you would consider going federal?
2: No, because I feel as though I'm making a contribution to the Federation by getting South Australia firing on all cylinders. The analogy I use is, you know, the six states, think of it as a six-cylinder engine as a country. And South Australia hasn't always been the piston that's firing. Now we are. And I hope that makes a contribution to the country as best as I can. I enjoy the opportunity to be here amongst my federal colleagues. We do a lot of good work together, but my focus and my responsibility is on my home state and bringing it up to the full potential that I've always believed it's had.
1: What if you were drafted, though? What if some senior Labor people sort of said, look, we think you're the best successor to Albanese? That would have to tempt a guy like you.
2: No, because I look at the federal front bench and I see a suite of talent, a suite of genuine leadership capability. And so any way I can support them, I'd love to. But I think the party's in pretty good hands with Anthony and with the Prime Minister. And you've seen his authority very much on display over the course of the last few days. And long may that continue. It's brought stability and unity of purpose. And I think that's essential in the current environment we're operating in.
1: This brings me to my next question. So, I mean, I've done a lot of these, particularly covered New South Wales ones, federal ones. I've never seen hardly a debate happen. And, you know, is this really what the Labor conference is about? I mean, we're hearing even Ed Husic, you know, he couldn't get a seconder today on his Palestine motion. It really looks like, you know, the factional heavyweights have done the business here to stop any sort of dissent or any disunity shown. What should the general public make of that?
2: Well, the misinterpretation would be to suggest that there isn't debate. I mean, there is plenty of debate, but it's not necessarily happening in full public view. And that is a representation of a united discipline out there. Because the one thing that the Labor Party has now more than anything else is a sense of purpose and focus, right, on the main game, to actually turn our economy in a way that continues to grow and improve people's living standards. Now, debates that happen on the conference floor about motions associated with the Gaza Strip, I don't think is the main focus of, or concern of Australia, was to be frank about it. That's not to suggest it's not important. It's not the main game. So to the extent that this is a united, disciplined party focused on the main game, has been on show, I for one have been in awe of the way that the Prime Minister has led the conference, and I've seen that both on the floor but also off the floor, and I think that's a testament to a sense of focus and discipline the party currently has. And in a world, don't underestimate the value of this, okay? Because in the when I'm out there talking to pundits who are observing the political dynamic around the world, they see nothing but uncertainty and instability. And if a political party, a party of government, can be a source of stability, then that is a strength. And I think that's what you've seen over the last few days.
1: Ed Husey, what do you make of him attacking the government on so many issues?
2: Look, he's entitled to. I mean, he's a backbench MP. He's here at the conference and he's exercising his democratic rights, and he's chosen to take a particular path, and I don't seek to diminish it. What I would say is I hope he is making his contributions from a perspective of wanting to do good rather than seek to garner attention for ulterior motives. Now, I'm not necessarily suggesting that's the case, but I think by and large, people welcome Ed's contributions, but people are entitled to disagree with them. And I think the majority has spoken pretty clearly, particularly today.
1: How do you think the government's negative gearing and capital gains tax changes have been received? And what do you make of the slump in housing prices, which has kind of accompanied them, plus the rate rises?
2: Well, I think obviously there's been a contributing factor to the way the housing market operates, and a high interest rate environment has obviously been an attribute to this. I think it's fair to say that for some people, they'll be looking at a bit of price deflation in the housing market and be welcoming it. And there'll be others that will have a different view. And that's the nature of the beast. Certainly here in South Australia, we still continue to see prices go up, which is a testament to the fact that, you know, we've got so much demand in our economy at the moment, notwithstanding we are bringing on more supply. I think the aspiration has got to be a degree of stability in housing prices after what has been a sustained, extraordinary period of escalation. And to the extent that we start to see a degree of stability coming to the housing market, that'll be a good thing. And I particularly say that in the context of younger people. If I genuinely worry, I've got an 11-year-old. In 10 years' time, you know, she'll have to start thinking about saving for a deposit. I hope that she's got a chance of home ownership in her lifetime. And that's for an 11-year-old. And that's in Adelaide, right? So imagine a 20-year-old living in Sydney today. So just having a degree of stability here and giving those people a sense of aspiration and hope, I think it's actually not just important for them individually, it's actually pretty important for our social compact, which housing has always been home ownership has always been a very important part of that in our country.
1: I mean, to that point, I mean, how do governments deal with a situation where maybe less of a problem in South Australia, it's a different figure, but a couple could be on 150 grand a year and barely able to afford rent and groceries? That's pretty fair, isn't it?
2: So I'm worried about this in Adelaide too. We've just gone past Melbourne in terms of the median house price.
1: Right.
2: Right. Which surprises most people.
1: Yeah.
2: And that is a source of alarm and concern for me. On one hand, it's a sign of the strength of the economy. There's so much demand. But it is a real challenge, Andrew. And for me, it's the number one challenge. Not just in respect to the real world impact for people who are renting or people who just want to save a deposit and have a chance of home ownership. Housing supply is a real-world issue for any jurisdiction with growth aspirations, which mine has. If we want to grow our economy and realise the big opportunities that are coming my state's way, that doesn't happen without more working people. But working people have got to have somewhere to live, right? And South Australians aren't leaving anymore. They're choosing to stay home because they don't have to leave to find opportunity. But they're having kids, and those kids are going to have somewhere to live. And not only is housing important to the social compact and individuals' livelihoods, it's important in terms of economic growth and capacity, which is why we've got such a big focus on.
1: Do you have the labour for housing supply? Do you have the
2: not
1: available labour?
2: Yeah, not enough. And
1: so, how does that feed into the immigration debate?
2: huh, well, this is where I've lent in. You know, and maybe I feel more at liberty to talk about this given my role. I think skill migration is something that we've got to, if the country's going to curtail, we've got to think through very carefully. Curtailing skill migration brings with its own consequences. We need more people coming here with the capacity to build homes. We need more people coming here with the capacity to work in the health sector and aged care. And if we turn that tap off, there'll be a price to be paid. And that's why I don't support the idea of a emotive debate around migration. I'd rather a more pragmatic one and a controlled one. And that's where I think the rise of populism may yet have some profound consequences for the country.
1: Just finally, a lot of talk about artificial intelligence. Do you think the Labor Party would ever accept a nuclear industry to help power that?
2: Well, I've been pretty candid about my views around nuclear over time, and that's caused some sort of anxiety in some quarters. For me, nuclear power has an important role to play globally. It is a form of baseload power that has zero carbon emissions. I mean, it's almost good for the environment in that respect. The question is whether it's economic, Andrew. And all of the evidence has made crystal clear, countless independent assessments have made clear that nuclear power in an Australian context is uneconomic. If you just plonked a nuclear power station in the system tomorrow, you're going to drive prices up. Now, if the nature of the economy changes and the demand profile changes in a way that moves the needle on the economics of nuclear in the context of Australia, then I would have a pragmatic view about that. That's myself personally. I'm not speaking on behalf of the party federally here. I say that as the Premier of South Australia. But the truth is, that's not happening anytime soon. What we know is that we need, you know, if you look at it economically alone, the best form of power in this country is renewables backed up by natural gas, firmed by natural gas generation. And the policy we've got in South Australia pursues that and will continue to, you know, invoke that accordingly.
1: Peter Malinauskas, thanks so much for your time.
2: Thanks, Andrew. Cheers.
1: Well, joining me live is Shadow Home Affairs and Immigration Minister Jonathan Dunham. And thanks for your time, Jonathan. I might start with that, actually. Well, joining me live is Shadow Home Affairs and Immigration Minister Jonathan Dunham. And thanks for your time, Jonathan. I might start with that, actually.

0: ultimately a good source of baseload energy is something that I think our country needs. To have this debate around how we're going to power the country moving forward and exclude this one type of energy generation, I think is foolish. So I agree with what he said, and that's why our policy is the way it is, to lift the moratorium and let the private sector do what it needs to do.
1: All right, let's talk about this Labor Party conference. What do you make of what happened to Ed Husic?
0: Well, I think it does demonstrate something you and others were able to point out through the course of the week, and that is the Labor Party is ruled with an iron fist by the Prime Minister. There's not one area of that entire organisation that he does not manage or have some degree of control over, and I think that was demonstrated for all to see by the fact that Ed Husic couldn't even get a seconder for his motion on an issue that previously or in other fora he would have been able to. So I think Ed is probably on the way out, is my suspicion. I mean, we'll see what his pre-selectors and his party members of his branch think when he goes home after this episode. But clearly, all stops were pulled in order to manage the one fly in the ointment this last week, and that was Ed Husic.
1: You're calling the PM a control freak, Jonathan Dunham.
0: I think I might describe him more as a very effective political operator. I mean, I haven't seen a Labor conference of this nature ever.
1: Nor have I, I've got to say.
0: Well orchestrated, well-oiled machine. Was there proper frank debate? No, but that is probably what I would describe as the hallmark of Labor internal politics. But again, everyone I speak to says that this is down to him. He's the one who's running the show, and clearly his iron fist has got a very firm grip on that entire organisation. Whether that's good or bad is for others to judge.
1: Well, Peter Malinauskas says there was debate, you just didn't see it, so I don't know how to take that. Now, is the PM right to try to project unity, though? As a element of political strategy, I know I'm asking the right what the left's doing, but when he's looking at that threat of one nation, do you think that's a smart strategy?
0: It's a pretty clear strategy that they are trying to tie together all of the parties of the notional right and say that anything bad that happens over there is all of their fault, but look at us, we're getting on with the show and we're a united left of centre government. Now, it's a very clever strategy, but I think the point here is for most other participants in this debate is that we all have to run our own race. Now, we are not in coalition with One Nation. We are not doing preference deals with One Nation. We have to get on with the job of winning votes for our party, for the Liberals and the Nationals. And as part of doing that, we have to come up with our own policies and project our own unity and our own commitment to the future of this country. And so every day we talk about other parties and what they might present by way of some sort of arrangement with us come the next election, I think we're just giving them airtime. And it is my firm belief One Nation's strategy is to be talked about every day. And so every other day we talk about them is another day we make them more relevant.
1: Yeah, and it's working for them, isn't it? It's absolutely working for them.
0: It is. I mean, everything.
1: So what do you make of that then? Do you just sit here, you know, with clenched fists getting frustrated that they're getting such a run?
0: Look, again, I think it is something my colleagues and I just need to turn back and look at what it is we need to do. Again, look at the election result of May last year and reflect again on why we lost. Then go about the work we need to with policy development, which is happening, go out and sell it and make sure people understand what it is going to do for them and how much better their lives are going to be. That means we don't need to talk about other political parties and what they're doing and resist the urge to do so. Again, a Liberal or National politician's number one job between now and the next election is to convince people to vote one, Liberal or National. Forget the rest. Our job is to win votes and restore the trust lost in it.
1: But I think up until this conference, there was kind of a view that it was just the Liberals who were worried about One Nation. You saw Paul Erickson there, Peter Malinauskas. You saw the speech of the Prime Minister. It's pretty clear Labor are worried too, right?
0: Clearly, and any political outfit that aspires to manage and run government absolutely would be concerned about what we've seen in the polls. Again, this is where people should stick to their lane and focus on what they're doing, and I think it was quite instructive to hear their campaign lead, Paul Erickson, talk about how they're going to be focusing on One Nation. I mean, I think that is more about papering over any cracks or pretending like

0: they're doing a job properly, rather than actually presenting policies that will actually work. And I think that's going to be the big difference between the Coalition and Labor at the next election. We'll have thought about how our policies will actually improve Australians' lives, restore faith in national security and the like, rather than just be political about it and hope people back us over our opponents.
1: Do you think there's any prospect at all? I know you're leaving politics in a few months, but do you think there's any prospect of a coalition between the Coalition and One Nation? I mean, Paul Erickson's line there, neither, according to the polls, neither One Nation nor the Coalition can form government without the other. But I'll tell you what, according to those polls, they could form government together.
0: Well, can I tell you, the thing I've just been talking about is the need to focus on what it is we need to do to win back the votes we need to form government. And sure, you can take this snapshot now around where things are at by way of polls. Our job is to turn that round. So I'm not going to tell my colleagues to start talking about preference deals and the like for an election I won't be a part of. But what I will be doing between now and when I leave is actually making sure that we have the best policies in place to demonstrate why people should vote for us and not for One Nation, and not for Labor, and certainly not for the Greens.
1: Just quickly back to Ed Husic, briefly. Do you believe he's operating out of sour grapes, as Peter Malinauskas appears to have intimated, or for attention?
0: Well, it's interesting that when you're a cabinet minister, you're happy to toe the line, and then, of course, you find your way to the backbench and probably are sitting fairly well on your own. You do seem to find a voice you didn't have previously. I don't think he's doing what his colleagues will want him to do, and perhaps he's found his voice after all of this time, having been a cabinet minister in a Labor government. But what's motivating that? Well, hopefully he can tell Australians, hopefully he can tell his electorate whether when he seeks election next time round he's doing it because he wants to stick it to the PM or whether he actually genuinely believes in what he's saying.
1: As if to illustrate this sort of coalition claim, Pauline Hanson has written to Angus Taylor calling for a joint position on ISIS brides and former jihadis who are Australian citizens coming back here. Legislation. What do you make of this? Are you receptive to this push? Could we see legislation which would stop Australian citizens coming back here? Because obviously if they have done the wrong thing, they can be charged.
0: Yeah, sure. That's right. And it's like the government not doing anything to help ISIS brides or ISIS fighters back into the country, yet we see effectively the red carpet treatment for all of these individuals. But just to demonstrate what we've been talking about with regard to One Nation, this was the latest in their daily stunts to try and make sure the debate was about them. Now, if they'd have actually gone and looked at what's been happening in this area of work over the last 6 months with regard to ISIS brides and the need to keep them out, or Dr. Jihad, who's probably going to be on his way back via the Qantas lounge somewhere in a time not too far from now, they'd know that we already had legislation on the table, but they weren't interested in the fact. They have not sought a briefing. They've not spoken to us at all about the legislation we have before the parliament by way of a private senator's bill to deal with these issues. They just wanted to get a letter out there. Now, of course, mathematically, what they're proposing is impossible. There's 27 coalition senators. There's 4 One Nation senators. That takes you to 31. That's less than half the Senate to get a bill passed. So again, it was more about a stunt from them. Happy to work with them. Come and talk to us about our bill that's on the books now. Give us your ideas if you have any. I suspect they don't. It just, again, is another stunt by them.
1: Well, Peter Malinauskas made the point this morning that Australia needs skilled migrants and it's no good campaigning against migration if we want a workforce, and he's talking about building homes so house prices don't continue to rise, as well as other things. What do you make of that?
0: Well, I think it is important that we do have a proper migration program, and this is the thing. Yeah, numbers do need to come down because state governments like South Australia and others have not worked with local government to build the homes we need. That is something that needs to be remedied in order to be able to sustain a full migration program. What do you got? 170,000 homes built a year, 230,000 people coming in under Labor's reduced numbers. That does not work. People do not have places to live. And of course, house prices are the way they are, as he, Premier Malinauskas, described himself. So yes, bring the number down, but we've got to make sure the number works for us. That's probably where we do agree. We've got to make sure we have the builders and tradespeople coming in. We've got to make sure we have the engineers, that we have the medical professionals, that we have the care economy workers, not the skilled migration program Labor currently run federally, which does not meet our needs. We have holes in our economy right across the country, particularly in regional Australia, and we need to fill them with people who have the skills we need. But more importantly, and this is where Labor politicians, including Peter Malinauskas, aren't doing what they need to, and that is training up our domestic population to fill those holes. We fund universities and TAFEs to train people in areas that we don't have shortages in. So that is a body of work that needs to be done, and something my colleagues and I are looking at the moment.
1: Jonathan Dunningham, thanks so much for your time.
0: Thanks, Andrew.
1: Well, in breaking news, one person has died at the Berlin Pride Parade after a car rammed into a crowd of attendees. Several others are also injured. Hundreds of thousands had gathered for the event, one of Europe's largest LGBT events. The parade is now being called off, with police conducting a manhunt for suspects. Authorities cannot yet confirm if it was a deliberate attack. Russia says at least 12 people, including four children, have been killed in an attack on a holiday camp. The tourist camp in the Russian-held part of Ukraine was struck in an overnight attack. The region's governor says another 19 people have been injured. Russia has accused Kyiv of deliberately attacking civilians. Ukraine hasn't responded to the attack. Donald Trump has joked about having a third term as US president, going for that in 2028. He made the comments while addressing media at the rescheduled White House Correspondents' Dinner. And I'm proud to
2: be an American. The biggest night of the year in Washington, take two.
3: Just like my presidency, the second time is always better. And the third time will be better yet.
2: The guest of honor recalling how the first attempt had been abruptly ended by gunfire.
3: The attempted mass murder at the Washington Hilton, that's what it could have been, was an assault on our democracy itself.
2: It's 3 months since a gunman rushed the security checkpoint. The danger quickly registering inside. The vice president secured, armed agents swiftly deployed to extract the president and first lady. Cole Thomas Allen was charged with attempting to assassinate the President of the United States. People are just gathering here, but it already feels very different. Just to get in, I needed a unique QR code, government-issued photo ID, a wristband. That's before I even reached the magnetometers, the airport-style screening. We didn't need any of those things last time. He kept asking who wrote this speech, because the jokes weren't really landing, apart from one about his health secretary providing dinner.
3: And I want you all to know that Bobby Kennedy, who's right here, personally ran over the cow in his car. And he cut it up and he brought it here for you to eat tonight.
2: For most of the hour, it was political, insulting his political opponents and journalists he doesn't like.
3: This place is really the largest group of Trump derangement syndrome people ever put together at one time, I suspect.
2: For generations, presidents have come to the White House Correspondents' Association dinner to laugh at themselves. And he did raise a smile by talking about how many journalists have his phone number.
3: That was the stupidest thing I ever did. I'm getting a call every 3.7 minutes.
2: But there was no serious attempt to build bridges with the media.
3: When I'm not around, you're going to be broke. There's not going to be anybody to report on. Nobody gives a damn about anybody else.
2: There has long been tension between Trump and the media. For years, he stayed away. So he has returned. The tradition survives. But there's no truce between this president and the press corps. David Blevins, Sky News.
1: How about that, eh? Donald Trump has posted, meanwhile, an AI-generated image of a barrier between Canada and the United States. The image on Truth Social shows a large air filter separating the two countries. The US president has been critical of Canada's government over its handling of recent wildfires, accusing the nation of poisoning the air, quote-unquote. Multiple fires continue to burn across Canada. Evacuation orders have been issued in the country's south. And hundreds of people living in the village of Nethy Bridge in Scotland have been asked to leave due to a wildfire. More than 500 firefighters are working to control the blaze as a major incident has been declared.
4: 10 days on, and despite being fought on the ground and from the air, still the fires burn. On Friday night, the wildfires were declared a major incident. Changing winds, accelerating the spread of the blaze, prompted Police Scotland to evacuate the village of Nethy Bridge. A firebreak has been established around the village as fire crews try to establish breaks in other areas to slow the fire's relentless advance. The firefighters' efforts have been widely praised, but many think the government's response should have been quicker and more decisive.
5: This is the worst fire we've had here in living memory, and probably a lot longer than living memory. We feel completely let down by the Scottish Government, who dithered. Last Wednesday and Thursday, they were saying that they had sufficient resources to fight the blaze. We need to have in place a contract helicopter system between, let's say, April and September, the fire season, that there is always a helicopter available for instant dispatch.
4: The Scottish Government's resilience room, the equivalent of COBRA, was again reconvened early on Saturday. Ministers maintain that appropriate resources are available.
6: We've had helicopters available throughout the course of this week. We have two available today, and we're expecting that to increase tomorrow. Of course, we keep under review our response to the ever-growing threat of wildfires, and having aerial support is part of that tactical response, as is ensuring that we have the necessary ground support to be able to tackle these wildfires.
4: Despite those reassurances, Scotland's First Minister has now confirmed that a request has been made to the UK government for military assistance in aerial support to supplement existing resources. Those who know the area well say they've never seen fires like this.
7: We could see the smoke probably about 4.5, maybe 5 miles away from where we are. It is significant, the impact that it's had on the area. And I myself have seen, you know, fires before, but this is something of it looks like an apocalyptic scale.
4: Smoke warnings have been issued to areas downwind of the wildfires, and the fire service has appealed for more bulldozers and heavy equipment to help it in what at times must seem an almost impossible task.
1: Well, stay with us after the break for a special crystal ball.
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0: Sky News will be back after this short break.
1: All right, the week ahead. Well, there was a report in the Sunday Telegraph, another News Corp tabloids today, that the new capital gains tax changes, the legislation means tax will have to be paid on inheritance on things like investment properties if the owner dies. Now, the Treasurer, Jim Chalmers, will argue, I understand, that more legislation is coming to ensure that this is not the case. He will argue that that was always planned. I'd also put some speculation in here around Ed Husic. I do wonder if before the next election he will choose to run as an independent, given his difficulties with the Labor Party at the moment, and maybe even join up with the Teals. Well, this has been our last ever episode of Sunday Agenda on Sky News. Tomorrow we'll join you on News 24, and you can see me on Politics Now at 4 p.m. Our name is changing, but a brand of news isn't. And so you'll see me next week. That's all from me today. Thanks very much for your company. We'll be back at 8 a.m. Eastern next Sunday on News 24.
0: Sky News will be back after this short break.

0: Sky News will be back after this short break. Prime Time Opinion on Sky News Australia starts now. 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
1: Hello and welcome to The Jamie Rogers Show. It is great to have your company. Coming up tonight, former Prime Minister John Howard joins me to discuss the challenges facing the coalition. Can they rebuild? Should they move further to the right with the rise of One Nation? The Royal Commission has heard shocking evidence of death threats against rabbis and failures to recognise alleged anti-Semitic crimes. Has Australia become complacent when it comes to anti-Semitism? And new figures show family and domestic violence offenders have risen at the fastest rate since national reporting began. So why is the problem getting worse, and what can we do to support the victims? Well, good governments don't just announce policy. They do the hard work first. Because this weekend, we've learnt two extraordinary things about the Albanese government. The first, before announcing its promise to build 1.2 million homes, the government didn't consult Australia's largest home builder. The second, the government's capital gains tax overhaul is now being rewritten after experts uncovered hidden consequences buried in the legislation. Two very different stories, but together, they reveal the same problem: a government that's becoming better at making announcements than making policy. So let's start with housing. Australians know we're in the middle of a housing crisis. So when the government promised to build 1.2 million homes, you'd think that the target had been built on extensive consultation with the industry. Well, apparently not. Metricon, Australia's largest home builder, says the government never picked up the phone, never asked whether the target was achievable and what reforms were needed to make it happen. So think about that. The people expected to build these homes weren't asked whether the homes could be built. Metricon CEO Brad Duggan says had they been consulted, he would have told the government what needed to happen first.
2: I would have said that it's great to have a target, and I say again, it's great to have something to aspire to, but there's a lot of structural change that needed to occur to make sure that was going to happen. It was almost setting something that was never going to be achieved because the underlying fundamentals of things had to be addressed to achieve that target.
1: And today, we're already seeing the consequences. Australia is falling behind. In the March quarter alone, Australia completed 21,000 fewer homes than needed to stay on track for the government's 1.2 million target. In New South Wales, less than 9,000 homes were completed. That's the lowest quarterly result in 12 years. So here's the question: how do you announce the biggest housing target in Australia's history without properly consulting the people expected to deliver it? No government has expertise in every industry, but surely you consult the people who do. You know, builders, engineers, business owners, tax experts, the people working on the ground every day. This government creates policy based on the arrogant assumption that it knows more than the experts, despite never working in the field themselves. Housing isn't the only example. Let's look at Labor's capital gains tax changes. Experts have uncovered provisions that could trigger tax liabilities when a loved one dies or a divorce. Now, these are traditionally protected from tax slugs. But even if assets have never been sold, a family could receive a tax bill, not because they've sold an investment, but because someone has passed away. CPA Australia warned about it. The Tax Institute warned about it. Leading tax experts described the consequences as extraordinary. The Daily Telegraph was told this: it's going to be tax on gains that aren't realised in any conventional sense across a whole spectrum. It's easy to focus on death and divorce, but there are lots of other situations that will be triggered as well. And now Treasury is trying to fix the legislation. Which begs another question. If these consequences are only being discovered now, what other unintended consequences are buried in the fine print? Australians don't expect governments to know everything, but they do expect governments to listen to the people who do. Labor has changed. The question is, has Australia changed with it? Australians are looking for leadership that brings the country together and a government focused on what unites us. But Labor's 50th National Conference showed us where the party is moving. So we need to ask whether the country is heading there too. The conference was a glimpse into what a possible Anthony Albanese third term could look like. When governments win elections, they don't just gain confidence. They often become bolder, more willing to pursue the agenda they've wanted all along.
3: Acting on climate change and protecting our environment, closing the gap, repairing the budget, restoring our relationships in the region, fixing employment services.
1: Now, every political party has its supporters and every party has its priorities. But governments aren't elected to govern for their party. They're elected to govern the country. Yet listening to the speeches coming out of Adelaide, you could be forgiven for thinking Labor's first priority is satisfying its own movement, not necessarily the Australians worried about paying the mortgage or the small business owner trying to keep the lights on. Instead, the conference was dominated by debates around AI, industrial relations, Palestine, and resolutions championed by unions and the party's left. And that's the real story. Because Labor today isn't the Labor Party many Australians voted for decades ago. It's a party that continues to move further to the left, with unions exercising enormous influence and increasingly comfortable pursuing the priorities of its own base. Perhaps nowhere more was obvious than Labor's new position on Israel. For decades, Australia's major political parties largely shared the same principle: support Israel's right to exist, support a two-state solution. Even Labor icons like Bob Hawke passionately defended Israel's right to exist while advocating peace. Today, that consensus has shifted. Labor's new platform is far more explicit in its criticism of Israel than previous versions. Peter Wertheim from the Executive Council of Australian Jewry said, "Our concern is that if the draft platform is approved, it will send a signal as to where the government may be headed in the future and a weakening of its resolve to exclude Hamas from any role in governing a Palestinian state and to hold the Palestinian Authority to account for failing to honour its written commitments to us." And perhaps that's what struck me most about this conference. Anthony Albanese used his speech to call on the coalition to stop fighting what he described as the culture wars.
3: All those attention-seeking culture wars imported from overseas, all those trips around the world to talk Australia down, cannot disguise the fact that none of them have anything new or anything positive to offer our country.
1: But here's the contradiction. Labor says it wants to move beyond the culture wars, yet so many of the issues it chooses to focus on are exactly that. Israel and Palestine, whether to change the Australian flag, identity politics, gender, climate. And perhaps the conference also gave us a glimpse of Labor's political strategy heading into the next election. Labor Secretary Paul Erickson made it clear where Labor believes the political fight will be won.
4: The coalition and One Nation can't govern without each other. The coalition can't win without One Nation. One Nation can't win without the coalition.
1: And Mr. Erickson also went on to say the coalition will be a party of tax cuts, and Labor will argue the right is aimed at division. So in other words, the campaign for 2028 has already begun. The question for Australians is whether that's the debate they want. Because while political parties position themselves for the next elections, most Australians are still looking for answers to today's problems. And that's why I come back to the question I asked at the beginning. Labor has changed, but has Australia changed with it? Great governments do more than keep their own supporters happy. They bring the country with them. Because winning an election gives you political power. Keeping the trust of Australians requires something much harder. It's been a turbulent period for the Liberal Party. Polling has the coalition sitting behind both Labor and One Nation, raising serious questions about the party's direction, leadership, and how it reconnects with Australians before the next election. At the same time, debates over immigration, multiculturalism, government spending, and the future of the Conservative movement are becoming increasingly prominent. There are few people better placed to reflect on those challenges than my next guest, as Australia's 25th Prime Minister, John Howard, led the country for more than 11 years and oversaw four election victories, leaving a lasting mark on Australia's economic and social landscape. I spoke with the former Prime Minister, John Howard, earlier. Mr. Howard, thank you so much for coming in here. I really appreciate it.
3: It's nice to be with you, Jamie.
1: There's a lot to talk to you about. I do want to start, though, with the Liberal Party. Your name is synonymous with the Liberal Party, and you've given so much to the Liberals. How do you feel when you see them sitting third in the polls at the moment?
3: I don't take lasting notice of polls. Mm. I take some immediate notice, but in the long run, a political party lives or dies according to its beliefs and what it does when it's in government. And the government I led for just under 12 years was very successful. Mm. I mean, we had productivity levels, we got rid of debt. It's amazing. Mm. I mean, we are trillions of dollars in debt now. And people, when I say we left to Mr. Rudd in the Labor Party when they took over at the will of the electorate, in 2007, we left a debt-free country and we got rid of all of that debt, and together I had a very good front bench and people like Peter Costello, who worked very hard as treasurer. And it just seems amazing to me. But in the end, you are judged according to your values and your beliefs. Politics is a contest of ideas. It's a contest of competing ideas in practice in government. And if you apply that measure, then the Liberal Party, certainly under my leadership, but I think also under the leadership of a number of my successors, was very successful.
1: Well, what do you think of Angus Taylor's leadership?
3: I think Angus has got off to a very good start. It's difficult. Mm. He does understand the importance of ideas and of policy. We've had a number of long discussions in recent days, and we both agree that the key to the Liberal Party's future is to establish clearly what it believes in, then go out and argue for it. And I liked what he had to say about indexing the tax scales in his budget reply. I mean, people don't realise you automatically, if you get paid more money, you go to a higher tax bracket.
1: Yep.
3: Unless you do something about that, you end up going backwards. And he tackled that head on, and I like that. And if he continues, which I'm sure he will, to do that in other policy areas, then I think he'll be a very successful opposition leader and, in time, Prime Minister.
1: You did just mention the budget in reply speech, and I did think that Angus was very impressive during that. And he did suggest some really good policy ideas. Mm. Do you think now it's about him and the team being bold with their beliefs and bold with Liberal Party values and not shying away if they face criticism? It's being out there and advocating and really prosecuting these policies to get the cut through that they need.
3: You should always be bold about what you believe. But you shouldn't be bold for bold's sake. Boldness's sake. And I think Angus understands the balance that has to be struck. He knows that people are worried about the cost of living, and he knows that there's nothing like the marauding taxman
5: for any moment. I was the treasurer of this country once, and it's not the most popular job in the world, but it's got to be done. But you've got to do it with the right policies. Mm. It's very unpopular if you don't have an idea and you don't have the right values. If you think that the whole idea of taxation is to pay for growing government spending, and that's the problem with the Albanese government. It believes that you should spend your way out of trouble. Mm. Now, the problem is that somebody's got to pay for that, and that's you and me and all of the people who are listening to this program, viewing this program.
1: What one issue with that, though, when we do have a high-spending government that we're seeing with Albanese, for an opposition, how do they win government when they say we need to find cuts somewhere and people will assume that that would come from potentially welfare cuts and Albanese does that slogan, he cuts, you pay? How does Angus Taylor get over something
5: like
1: that?
5: Well, not all of the areas of expenditure savings are to be found in cutting welfare. Mm. Now, there are obviously some areas where people could afford to make a contribution to their own welfare, but there are plenty of areas. I mean, for example, a few days ago, the government announced the establishment of a new industrial court. Now, what do we need a new industrial court for? Mm. I mean, we had one, which we abolished in government years ago. We need to get legalisms out of employer-employer relationships. The essence of a more productive economy is to have a good relationship at the workplace level between the employer and the employee. Mm. If they trust each other and help each other and work together, that's infinitely better than a complicated legalistic industrial relations system. Now, there are other bodies. This government is always establishing a commissioner for this, that and the other. They've got emissaries on this, that and the other. That's all expensive. Mm. Because not only do you pay the commissioner for a special interest, but you also pay a staff, you pay an office, and it all adds up. And this government has set, I think, Australian records. I won't say world records. I don't pretend to know what other countries do. But I think they have, and that's one of the problems it's got.
1: Now, you're obviously a former Prime Minister. What do you make of Tony Abbott taking over as the federal leader?
5: He's federal president. Yeah. Look, I think it's good. Tony's got a lot of energy and he's got a lot of commitment. Now, the role he's taken is very much an organisational one.
1: Yeah.
5: Bob Menzies, the greatest Prime Minister this country's ever had and the man who established the Liberal Party, said there was an implied covenant in the establishment of the party where parliamentary party looked after policy and the organisation chose the candidates and raised the money. Now, Tony, of course, will, I'm sure, respect that implied covenant. And Tony will be strongly supported by another of my wonderful ministers in government, Alexander Downer. He's Vice President. I mean, Alexander was an outstanding foreign minister. Whole, just under 12 years and wonderful. I think they'll work together, but it's got to be on a basis of the policy and the announcements and the public running is done by the parliamentary leader. The behind-the-scenes organisational work is done by the party organisation.
1: And I do want to get your thoughts on, during your time in government, you often spoke about social cohesion and shared values. And when you look at today's immigration levels and the community tensions that we see, has Australia drifted away from the model that you originally saw us having?
5: Well, I'm glad you asked me this question. I think migration has been one of the great success stories of Australia, post-World War II migration. Mm-hmm. We have been incredibly successful in integrating, assimilating, whatever word you want to use. I don't think the word matters. I think we're having a pointless debate at the moment about whether it's monocultural or multicultural. I don't care. It works. Mm. I mean, I've met countless people, thousands of people over the years who've said, I came to this country, my parents came from Italy or Greece or or Croatia or Lebanon, and if it was more recently, we've had hundreds of thousands of people from India and China. Mm-hmm. Now, the key thing, has it worked? Yes. Most people came to this country because they liked the idea of being an Australian, and the key for migration is not what you call it. I never felt very comfortable with the word multicultural because it implied a federation of tribes, and that was the opposite of what we had achieved. We didn't have a federation of tribes. We had a united, cohesive nation. Now, there are two conditions. One of them is that the number of migrants should never be beyond the capacity of the country to manage. And if it's too high, then you reduce the number of migrants. And the other is we do not want people who reject our values. Mm. And I remember in a policy speech I gave in 2001, I said, we will decide who comes to this country and the circumstances in which they come. Now, that got a lot of support from, might I say, a lot of people who normally voted for the Labor Party, because it said what people felt. They liked migration. It worked. Mm. But they didn't want people who grizzled and groaned about the country. They didn't want them. And they didn't want too many people. Now, I think there's a strong argument, that the present level is too high. Mm. And what you do is you reduce it. Mm. You don't fret about some alternative way. That's the way to do it.
1: For the Liberal Party, the issue that I have been seeing with them is if they're disgruntled Liberals, they can go towards the Teals if they're more left-leaning, or go to One Nation if they want that more conservative viewpoint. How does Angus and the team manage that? Because if they're trying to appease the left, the Teal side or the One Nation side, they're sort of being pulled in multiple directions. How do you think that they overcome this?
5: And you don't do it by appeasing. Mm. You do it by asserting.
1: Yeah.
5: And you assert what you believe in and what you hold dear. Mm. And if you do that, and you do that in an aggressive, articulate way, you'll get people back. Mm. I think we've lost support because people wondered on occasions over the last few years what we believed in. Mm. And you don't sort of chase pointless symbols. Sure, I'd like to see a few more women in Parliament, Liberal members, but you don't do it by quotas.
1: No.
5: Quotas are insulting and patronising to women. If I were a woman aspiring to be a Liberal member of Parliament, I would feel patronised if the only way I could get there would be because it's my turn or something. That doesn't work like that. The way to win back and to hold is to assert and argue, not appease.
1: Mr. John Howard, thank you so much for your time. I really appreciate it.
5: Pleasure.
1: Well, police data paints a confronting picture of family and domestic violence in Australia. Offenders have increased by 8% over the past year. That's the largest annual rise since national reporting began. Behind those statistics are thousands of men, women and children whose lives have been changed forever. My next guest knows that reality all too well after escaping domestic violence herself and has since founded a foundation to help victim survivors rebuild their lives and regain their independence. So I'm very pleased to introduce Rachel Lloyd. Rachel, thank you so much for coming in this evening. Let's start with your experience and what then led you to go on and start your charity.
6: Well, thank you for having me. So I'm the CEO and founder of the Lekahi Foundation, and I started that in 2016 after leaving a long-term abusive relationship where I was subjected to physical, emotional, sexual and financial abuse and coercive control.
1: And so that's what led you to go on and create this foundation to then help other victims in a similar situation.
6: Yeah, I left in 2015 with 2.5-year-old twins. We had nowhere to go, no family support. All my family were overseas in the UK. We ended up having 5 different homes in 7 weeks. And the one thing that was consistent for me throughout that horrendous time was that I was referred to a local service that provided me with a caseworker. And when we'd moved into our new safe home and started to rebuild our lives, and she was there through every step of that journey, I wanted everybody to have somebody just like her. And the more research I did, the more I found out that that didn't exist. So I decided to create a foundation where everybody could have that long-term support.
1: Just tell us, for those who are watching at home and we're not aware of the complexity of around domestic violence, what are some of the biggest misconceptions that you come across when you're dealing around family and domestic violence?
6: So I think one of the main ones is that family and domestic abuse is physical violence. You know, we've done a lot of education over the years, so some people are aware that it's more than that. It's emotional abuse and, of course, coercive control, which was criminalised in the last 18 months, 2 years. But, you know, we still think of physical violence, and we still have women attending our service for support who say, but I don't know if it was DV because he didn't hit me. Mm. So that's one of the biggest misconceptions. The other, I think, is really sad, is that we still believe that it only happens in low socioeconomic areas, that it only happens to poor, uneducated women, you know, that intelligent women aren't impacted, that in more affluent areas such as the eastern suburbs or the lower North Shore, the northern beaches, there's no domestic violence. And that's simply not true. In fact, we believe those numbers are just as high, it just that it looks very different.
1: Mm. Police data has shown quite a big jump. It was a rise of 8% in the year of 24-25, which is the largest annual jump since reporting began. Is this a sign that more victims are coming forward or that the problem in itself is getting worse?
6: Look, it's a very complex issue, and I think it's very hard to say that it's one or the other. I think it's a combination of both. What we know is that, you know, through the education that's occurred and as we move forward, people are more aware of domestic and family abuse and therefore more likely to acknowledge if they have been victims of it. Mm. But there are still a lot of unreported cases. And a lot of that comes down to a lack of funding, a lack of government funding, that services, you know, aren't funded by the government and therefore their figures don't count towards that. We know that, you know, of the police, the amount of domestic violence that's reported to police, which is every 3 to 4 minutes, there's still a lot of unreported cases. Mm. So it is a combination of people are more aware now, but, you know, also more people are coming forward.
1: The statistics are confronting when you hear, you know, 1 in 4 Australian women, but there's also 1 in 4 Australian men also are reporting domestic violence. Do you think enough attention is also given to the male aspect of domestic violence?
6: No, I don't. You know, it's a really, really sad situation. As I said, there are so many services that are not funded effectively. Mm. And we know that a woman is being murdered in Australia every 4 to 5 days because of domestic violence. Mm. You know, this is a gender-based problem on the whole. But that doesn't mean that men aren't victims. We know women are more likely to be murdered in their own home by somebody that they know, and men are more likely to be, you know, murdered by somebody they've never met outside of the home. But it doesn't mean it doesn't happen to men. Mm. And we have to bring men into this conversation if we want to change the way male victims are seen, as well as funding those services effectively. So, you know, we keep hearing that it's not all men, but we don't want to hear it's not all men, because we know as women, and we certainly know as part of the domestic violence sector, of course it's not all men. There are so many good men out there. But what we need is those good men to speak up, you know, not just the advocates like Tarang Chawla, who does such fantastic work, but, you know, our partners, our fathers, our sons. And, you know, I also want to acknowledge that 2 weeks ago, a 4-year-old little boy was allegedly murdered by his mother.
1: Mm.
6: And we haven't talked about that since. It's nowhere in the news. If you Google it, you won't find any more recent articles than a couple of weeks ago. That was a male victim of domestic violence homicide. Mm. And I don't know whether it's because it's too confronting, too horrifying to imagine that that has happened, But it has happened. And the thing that worries me the most is that if he was allegedly murdered by his father, I think we'd still be talking about it. Mm. So, you know, we need to make sure that in knowing that more women are impacted than men are by domestic and family violence, we also need to acknowledge that we need men to be part of this conversation, and we need to acknowledge that males are victims in their own right.
1: Well, Rachel, I really appreciate your time tonight. It's such a serious topic that we need to keep bringing light and attention to. So thank you very much.
6: Thank you.
1: And if you or anyone you know needs help, please call the Domestic Violence Hotline on 1-800-RESPECT. After the break, Australia was once considered one of the safest places in the world for the Jewish community. So how did we get to a point where children are being told to hide their school uniforms and families fear going to a synagogue? Israel's ambassador to Australia, Dr. Hillel Newman, joins me next.
0: Sky News will be back after this short break.

0: Welcome back. It's great to have your company. The Royal Commission into Anti-Semitism continues to hear deeply confronting evidence about the experiences of Jewish Australians. We've heard children are being advised not to wear their school uniforms on excursions for fear of being identified as Jewish. We've heard of threats against rabbis and their congregations. And we've heard questions over whether alleged anti-Semitic incidents are even properly being recognised by authorities. My next guest says Australia has become one of the most hostile places he's experienced towards Jews and Israel. Joining me now is Israel's ambassador to Australia, Dr. Hillel Newman. Ambassador, thank you for your time. I do want to start with that article that you wrote recently in The Australian, that in 26 years as an Israeli diplomat, which included serving in two Muslim countries, you've never experienced the level of hatred towards Israel and the Jews of what you've seen here in Australia, which is an extraordinary statement. And I must say, it's so sad to read, because we were always a country where it was a safe place for the Jewish community. How did we get here?
1: Good evening. It is my pleasure to be on the Jamie Rogers show. It's always a very interesting show, so I thank you for inviting me. Yes, the issue of anti-Semitism around the world and in Australia is of grave concern. You know, anti-Semitism is the oldest disease that we know. And the most recent mutation of this disease is the anti-Zionism, the attack of the Jewish state. Some people don't feel comfortable anymore attacking Jews, so they attack the Jewish, the one and only Jewish democratic state, which is Israel. There are many things that feed into this. One of them is tolerance. If we're tolerant to people who want to come and enjoy the life of Australia or any other country, among them you can get many people who are radicals. There's one thing that is common to all those radicals, whether it's a radical from the left or radical from the right or Islamic radicals. The one thing that that conflates all of them together is the hatred of Jews. And that's the one thing that seems to combine them all. You know, Mike Burgess, the head of ACO, said it himself in the annual threat assessment for the next year, that this is the one thing that everyone seems to partake in this oldest disease. Part of it is also disinformation. We have a lot of disinformation spread out there, lies and fabrications against the state of Israel or against Jews. And people pick up on this and they are incited to violence and hatred. So there are many things that feed into it. We need a few hours to go into the real causes of everything.
0: Well, just touching on the

0: anti-Semitism often disguising itself as that anti-Zionism. Do you think our police institutions and just the broader community need a better understanding of where legitimate criticism of Israel ends and anti-Semitism begins?
1: Yes, I do think so. You know, there are some people who try to portray this anti-Zionism as legitimate criticism of the state of Israel. And we state clearly, anyone can criticize the policies of the state of Israel. Israel itself is full of criticism and self-inflection. That's the robust democracy that Israel is. We are now going to elections. We're the one and only country in the entire Middle East that has genuine elections, that upholds these genuine values of democracy and liberty. So we know what legitimate criticism is. But these demonstrations, like the demonstration 2 days after the Hamas attacked Israel, there was a demonstration opposite the Sydney Opera House against Israel. What were they demonstrating? This was before even one Israeli soldier went into Gaza to counter act against Hamas. What were they demonstrating? They were celebrating. They were celebrating the slaughter of Jews. So we must understand what this is all about. This is not legitimate criticism. When people call for from the river to the sea or globalized intifada, some people don't understand this, but they're actually calling for the annihilation of the state of Israel and the killing of Jews. This is the reality, and we must understand it. So some people don't understand that anti-Zionism, negating the state of Israel, is actually a manifestation of anti-Semitism.
0: I wanted to get your thoughts on something that I heard coming out of the Royal Commission on Friday, and this was in Victorian Police, and it was after an anonymous caller left a voicemail for a rabbi, and excuse the language of what I'm about to say, but this caller referred synagogue attendees as maggot rat Jews, genocidal, pedophiles, and saying your days are numbered. Now, despite those horrible comments, police didn't classify that as prejudice or a motivated crime. So this was never recorded. What does that tell you about how seriously anti-Semitism is treated in Australia?
1: Well, allow me first to open with salutations and even commending the authorities of Australia, especially, first of all, the Royal Commission. The Royal Commission is doing a wonderful job in the act of hearing the testimonies of the people. We're revealing under the light what's going on in Australia. Some of this has been hidden, has been unknown, and the fact that we reveal this under the sunlight is of great importance. So the Royal Commission is doing a good job in that. And I know that the AFP and the police authorities are very active, and they do follow up on cases. Very often we see investigations and we see indictments. Mistakes can be made. I don't accuse anybody of a mistake, but I think that there is an awakening. There wasn't enough awareness of what's going on in Australia, and now there is an awareness and there is an awakening. More can be done. More should be done. We hear these testimonies, and it's mind-boggling that Jews feel insecure and unsafe in their country. You know, there are many cases where Jews have to hide their identity to walk on the street. This is an eventuality which just shows the deep-seated hatred that is out there. It has nothing to do with what the Jews do or they don't do. It's a deep-seated hatred against them just because of their ethnicity or their origin or their belief.
0: Well, Dr. Newman, it's definitely hard to hear, but we will get you on again soon. I'll leave it there for tonight. Labor's 50th National Conference is seen as the party's highest decision-making body, where members come together to shape policy and the future of their movement. Although this year's conference has been overshadowed by claims of factional deals, backroom negotiations, and warnings from Western Sydney MP Ed Husic that Labor is shutting down dissent. So what does that mean for the Prime Minister and Labor? Well, joining me now is former Labor advisor Darren Barnett. Darren, it's great to see you. Can we just start with those claims by Ed Husic that Labor is stopping disagreement? Do you think the conference exposes deeper division within the party that the Prime Minister doesn't want to admit?
2: Well, look, I think there's more than one way to answer that question. Certainly from the Prime Minister's perspective, it was a successful conference, that all of those sort of prior discussions and deals made means it's not blood on the floor of conference. And particularly when you're in government, you don't want all of your party entrails being on public display. Equally, I can understand where Ed Husic is coming from, that some issues did not make it to the floor of conference. And obviously he has one pet issue in particular, and that did not make it because he could not find someone to second his motion. So, look, Prime Minister would be happy. Some other dissidents, whether they be opposed to AUKUS, they might be opposed to, they want a gas tax. There are all sorts of things that people want, particularly from, you know, the left of the party, but they were sorted out privately and the show itself looked very professional, and I think the Prime Minister would have been quite pleased.
0: Darren, how spooked are Labor towards the rise of One Nation?
2: Well, Wayne Swan gave an address. He's been given life membership of the Labor Party, and his speech spoke about One Nation. Normally you would expect someone in his position to talk about the coalition, but they talked about One Nation. So spooked, I'm not sure that it's quite that extreme, but they're certainly wary of One Nation. And there's obviously there are some ways, you know, the coalition at this point in time has had more votes bleed to One Nation than Labor, but it's still a long way to the next election. And the underlying causes of why people are more inclined to support and vote for populist movements, not a lot of that was addressed at the conference. So all the things about cost of living and people feeling like they're falling a little bit further behind, the pressures of paying off mortgages and grocery bills, those issues are not going away. So it's up to the government to come up with some solutions and provide some confidence for voters, or that bleed of votes to One Nation will continue.
0: Well, Darren Barnett, I appreciate your time tonight. After the break, politicians are spending millions of your taxpayer dollars on TikTok videos. The problem, though, most people switch off in less than 3 seconds. So who's really benefiting?
3: Sky News will be back after this short break.

0: Sky News will be back after this short break.
1: Welcome back. It is time to bring in my panel now, former New South Wales Police Minister David Elliott and political commentator Ro Knox. Great to see you both. I do want to start with some news that came out today that it does look like Premier Jacinta Allan in Victoria is going to get rolled on Tuesday. And it's now just a decision of whether it's going to come from the right in terms of the deputy with Ben Carroll or from the left with Gabrielle Williams. What do you make of this? They're going to have to get their act together quickly.
2: Well, they are. And she's toxic. Jacinta is just absolutely toxic. I didn't think that they could go any lower after the previous Premier, Dan Andrews, retired. But I think for the sake of Victoria, they need to go full-on hard right-wing Labor Bob Hawke type leader. If they stick with the woke left, I think they'll just continue. It'll be more of the same. So they've got to, they've really got to reach it. Like the Labor Party in Western Sydney, they have to go back to their blue-collar, small-c conservative working-class roots, and that can only come from the right wing of the Labor Party. Otherwise, they will bleed to One Nation just as more than the Liberal Party will.
1: It amazes me how well that One Nation is doing in Victoria, especially since there's just no leader
3: and any candidates, really.
1: Yes, exactly. So they've got to get their act together. But no doubt both of you and all of our viewers have seen on social media that politicians have really lifted their game when it comes to things like TikTok videos, Instagram videos, and the question has sort of been posed of, is this really the best way to spend taxpayer money? Because, I mean, look, they're spending a lot of time editing these sort of videos and the spend behind it. The Labor Party spent $6.5 million on social media posts in the past 6 years compared to the Liberals with $2.5 million, but that's a lot of money. Do you think this is money well spent?
3: Well, I think from a political standpoint, you could say that it does translate into votes, but certainly from a taxpayer standpoint, we would much prefer that money to be going to substantive policy development or something that's actually going to help the country. And I think this is part of the issue. We now have a lot of politicians who are so focused on just winning, but they're not actually thinking about what am I going to deliver for my community, for my country. And I think this is part of that too. And obviously, first, the Teals were the ones that really made social media come into the political sphere in 22.
1: David, would we see you skipping around with, you know, strutting down with a song behind you?
2: No, I don't have the hair for it. I mean, it is, Ro's right. I mean, you've got to be very, very careful about how you spend your taxpayer allocated funding. I spend a lot of my campaign money on stuff like that, but not to the extent that we're seeing the TikTok stuff now. And I don't think, these politicians probably don't realise some of the stuff I've seen in New South Wales recently. It actually devalues their brand. And you can do that to an extent and you know, it's you can have the knockabout brand or you can have the posh brand or you can whatever, but I actually think that they're belittling their station in life by doing it. And the one that Jeremy Laxell did the other day, that was cringe.
1: But that was a trend, so that's the problem. Right. If you're not following the trend, they just look ridiculous. Some are so cringe, some are well done. Now, there's one person who's refusing to answer a question, and this is Anthony Albanese, and it's all around that $10,000 a head dinner that he attended. Let's take a listen to him here on the ABC.
4: Did you attend a dinner at the home of Felix Lee in Point Piper?
5: Oh, look, I attend lots of functions.
4: What about this one?
5: I attend lots of functions in lots of places, including last night right here.
4: What about this dinner in Point Piper?
5: I attend lots of functions in lots of places.
4: Why don't you want to
5: places.
4: Answer that?
5: Well, I do. You've just said that that occurred. You know, that's fine. I attend lots of dinners in lots of places.
1: I just think, you know, if it's fair game for Labor to continuously scrutinise One Nation and Gina Rinehart, shouldn't the Prime Minister expect the exact same scrutiny over his own fundraising dinners?
2: I mean, I think I'm going to put my cranky pants on. That is gross hypocrisy. Absolutely gross hypocrisy. Yes, they are making a meal out of Pauline Hanson's relationship with Gina Rinehart, a woman who pays more taxes than the Labor Party would collectively. But they also they took the mickey out of Peter Dutton because he was, you know, he had a couple of million inmates. When you get into a position of leadership like that, you have rich friends. He should just own it. Just own it. Stop trying to you know, make out that you're, you know, you're a purist because you don't hang around with millionaires. Of course you do. But the $1 million that was paid to the Labor Party in return for him attending, I'm really furious that the Liberal Party has not made a meal of that.
1: Yes.
2: They really, like, Angus should be jumping up and down and demanding explanations, if not resignations over that. Somebody said the other day, you know, the last time they got $1 million, it was in an Aldi bag. This is old Labor doing what old Labor does. And I can't believe that our mob are letting them get away with it.
3: Yeah, and the fact that no due diligence was done about the
2: dinner
3: in beforehand from a Prime Minister's office is extraordinary.
2: I got taken away. I got told I couldn't open a shop in my electorate once, a bakery, because they hadn't finished putting an application into council.
3: Yeah.
2: And so I was told you have to wait for another week and they're going to open it in a week's time because the application to council hasn't been approved yet. And he's going off to, you know, guys that owe the tax department $750 million. Give me a break.
3: Yeah.
1: Now, very quickly, I do want to show all of our viewers, for anyone who hasn't seen it yet, it was the ABC's video that there was a segment and Gina Rinehart was featured in the end. Take a look.
6: When the revolution comes, will you hide under your bed? Or will you know exactly how to shove a stick right up Gina Rinehart's butthole?
1: Now, this is disgraceful, and Hancock Prospecting are calling for the ABC to apologise, which I think they should be doing at a minimum, apologising for something so horrific. What do you think they should be doing here?
2: An apology, withdraw it, or accept the will of the people and become a subscription service. Because if I would, I'm only offended by that because I'm paying for it. I don't believe, you know, necessarily in restricting their opportunities or their ability to message, but become a subscription service and then you'll stop being criticised.
1: But imagine if that was someone else. Oh. Imagine if they had used Grace Tame on that, or, you know,
3: it's appalling. And I mean, you had a guest on earlier tonight, and this is this normalisation of violence that's so and of a public, a very obvious public figure. And I think the fact that it's still up is extraordinary. Lee Sales was the only person on the panel who said anything that it was bad at all. And the language in it is so extraordinarily violent. And if you just looked at that clip as well, it actually just goes to the end. So they easily could have cut that. Someone could have edited that out.
1: Just cut that last little
3: bit. Yeah.
1: Absolutely horrific. David and Ro, thank you so much for your time tonight.
3: Thanks, Jamie.
1: Well, after the break, who is under pressure? I'll have the pressure test next.
0: Sky News will be back after this short break.

0: Sky News will be back after this short break.
1: Home Affairs Minister Tony Burke. This is following reports that suggest the Australian ISIS member known as Dr. Jihad is still alive. The government has already allowed ISIS brides and their children to return to Australia. So what will you and your department do to ensure Dr. Jihad and the remaining Australian ISIS men never return to our shores? Put Australians' safety first. Well, thank you for joining me tonight. I'll be back on Sunday night next week from 7 p.m. Up next, it's The McPherson Angle with James McPherson.
0: This is The McPherson Angle.
2: Well, good evening and thanks for joining me on The McPherson Angle. Here's what's coming up tonight. How is it that the ABC slams Pauline Hanson for clumsy comments about domestic violence while celebrating a segment they aired depicting sexual violence against Gina Rinehart as artistic freedom? James Ashby will join me in a moment. Plus, a convicted murderer takes the Victorian government to court, claiming his human rights are being violated because the jail is denying him Vegemite. He says it's his cultural right, and he may have a point. My panel will get into that one. Plus, we need to talk about the UK's new Prime Minister, Andy Burnham. Is he the hope of England, or is he just a narcissistic attention seeker inflicting a midlife crisis on an entire nation? I'll get to that with Alex Armstrong shortly. But first, Labor has never been shy about questioning Pauline Hanson's relationship with Australia's richest woman. After all, billionaires don't hand over money, aeroplanes or support out of the goodness of their hearts. They expect something in return, right? In February, the Prime Minister had this to say about One Nation, and I quote, "They don't represent working people. Of course, One Nation's greatest supporter, friend, is Gina Rinehart." And just a few weeks ago, Anthony Albanese said of Pauline Hanson, quote, "This is someone who got a plane worth more than that given to her by Australia's richest person." Now, Labor's argument has been remarkably consistent. If a billionaire is bankrolling a political party, we shouldn't be naive. They're not buying raffle tickets, they're buying influence. And I've got to say, it's a reasonable principle, but it now raises a rather awkward question. If that's the standard that Anthony Albanese applies to Pauline Hanson, shouldn't he be willing to apply it to, oh, I don't know, himself? Last week, the Prime Minister attended a private dinner at the $40 million harbourside mansion of Felix Lee, the 25-year-old son of Chinese billionaire Philip Dong Fang Lee, a businessman reportedly being pursued by the ATO over allegations of money laundering. The reports also say that Felix has donated around $1 million to the Labor Party. Now, perhaps it's all perfectly innocent. Maybe the Prime Minister simply enjoys dinner parties hosted by the offspring of wealthy businessmen facing serious scrutiny from authorities. Stranger things have happened. But Labor has insisted that billionaires don't part with large sums of money unless they expect something in return. So what exactly does Labor believe the Lee family expects in return? And what about the ethics of taking such large donations from a man whose family business dealings are under question? Or is this one of those curious moral principles that only applies when the politician is a redhead and the billionaire's surname is Rinehart? I think we all know the answer to that question, don't we? Here's the Prime Minister being asked this morning about his new billionaire friend.
3: I want to ask you, PM, about the reports in the Nine newspapers over recent days about a private fundraising dinner. Firstly, did you attend a dinner at the home of Felix Lee in Point Piper?
4: Oh, look, I attend lots of functions.
3: What about this one?
4: I attend lots of functions in lots of places, including last night right here.
3: What about this dinner in Point Piper?
4: I attend lots of functions in lots of places.
3: Why don't you want to answer that?
4: Well, I do. You've just said that that occurred. You know, that's fine. I attend lots of dinners in lots of places.
2: The Prime Minister is a better spinner than Warnie, God rest his soul. So David Spears, well, he tries again.
3: Lots of fundraising. This one, the concern is that his father is accused by the tax office of deceiving authorities about funneling huge sums of money from China to Australia. Is that a concern for you?
2: That's a fair question. Not because attending one dinner proves anything, it doesn't, but appearances matter. That's been Labor's argument for years. If Pauline Hanson, having a wealthy Australian supporter, deserves weeks of outrage, then surely the Prime Minister attending a fundraiser at the home of the son of a billionaire reportedly under ATO investigation deserves at least, oh, I don't know, one straight answer? Instead, we got this.
4: Well, I'm not aware of those issues.
3: Should you have been aware?
4: He wasn't there.
2: Really? Anthony Albanese wasn't aware that the father of the man hosting the dinner was reportedly being pursued by the ATO. I find Chris Bowen's claims about renewables to be more credible. This is a Prime Minister whose staff can probably tell you the blood type of everyone sitting in the front row before he walks into a suburban RSL. He doesn't even walk into a fish and chip shop without half a dozen advisers checking the menu, the optics, and whether the owner might have once liked a Facebook post featuring an Australian flag. But we're supposed to believe nobody thought to mention any of this to the Prime Minister before he went to dinner? Oh, but it doesn't matter because he wasn't at the dinner. Prime Minister, you were having dinner in his home with his son. And you expect us to believe those two facts exist in an entirely separate universe? Albanese then changes the subject to last night's dinner, as if somehow that was relevant.
4: I attended a dinner last night with 750 people.
3: I'm not asking about that.
4: But they're the facts, David. I attend a lot of meetings, functions with lots of people.
2: Like I said, completely irrelevant. The question wasn't whether the Prime Minister attends lots of dinners. The question was about one particular dinner. Now, the irony, of course, is delicious. The next time Labor lectures Australians about Pauline Hanson's friendship with a billionaire, remember this moment. Because according to Anthony Albanese's own standard, billionaires don't give generously without expecting something in return. Unless, apparently, they're giving to Labor. Now, if you listen to the Labor government, you could be forgiven for thinking big tech companies are the greatest threat to civilization. Social media, they tell us, is poisoning democracy, destroying childhood, frying young brains, and generally bringing about the collapse of Western civilization, one Instagram post at a time. But at the exact same time, they're spending a fortune of your money advertising themselves on social media. The Sunday Telegraph reported today, in the last 6 years, Meta, which owns Facebook and Instagram, said the Labor Party had spent just under $6.5 million on posts about social issues, elections, or politics. The Liberal Party spend was just under $2.5 million. Now, that's an extraordinary contradiction, isn't it? Social media is supposedly so dangerous, it needs age bans, regulations, warnings, and parliamentary inquiries. Yet, it's also considered such an effective tool that Labor can't shovel money into Mark Zuckerberg's pockets quickly enough. The government believes social media is such an odious force that they allocated an extra $159 million in the last federal budget so that MPs could employ an extra staff member to help pump out even more social media rubbish. Sorry, I mean content. Now, speaking of that, Deputy Liberal Leader Jane Hume, she was asked over the weekend what she thought about One Nation's remarkable success on social media. 2GB host Michael McLaren put it to her that One Nation had mastered online campaigning.
5: One Nation masters, if at nothing else, the online arts. They're incredibly good at getting whatever message it is they want out there online, very cheap.
2: That's true. One Nation's Please Explain cartoons satirising their political opponents are brilliant. They're funny, insightful and pointed. Have a listen to Jane Hume's response.
6: People have a much shorter attention span. They're more prone to falling for a slogan as opposed to a policy.
5: Sure.
6: And I do think that the Coalition takes our job very seriously.
2: Nothing says we understand modern communication quite like blaming the audience. But notice how Jane Hume dismisses One Nation's social media strategy as lowbrow, catering to simpletons, while the Coalition takes its job very, very seriously. In fact, here's the Coalition taking their job very, very seriously.
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13: So many toxic taxes.
2: Labor's toxic taxes. No slogans there. What about this?
14: Labor always wins.
15: With Labor's inflation tax, even when you get a pay rise, you know better off.
16: We'll put a stop to that by keeping tax brackets in line with inflation.
17: If you work hard, save and take a risk, you should always be able to get ahead.
18: I'll fight for an Australia where everyone gets a fair go, not a rigged game.
2: Labor will steal your money, but don't worry, the Coalition will always put money back in your hand, except it's monopoly money. So the Coalition's complaint isn't really about slogans, is it? Because they use them themselves. They're complaining about losing with slogans. Politics has always been about communicating ideas simply. Ronald Reagan knew it. John Howard knew it. Even Winston Churchill understood no one ever rallied a nation with a 400-page policy discussion paper. If your opponent is winning because they're funnier, sharper and more memorable, the solution isn't to lecture voters about their shrinking attention spans. The solution is to become funnier, sharper and more memorable, because blaming the customer is rarely a successful marketing strategy. Well, how many times have you heard it said, diversity, it's our strength? Well, if that's true, why does Victoria need a $400,000 a year diversity referee? The Victorian Labor government is currently looking to employ what they're calling a multicultural coordinator general. The successful applicant will be paid up to $400,000 a year to lead a new government bureaucracy to be known as Multicultural Victoria, because nothing says diversity is our strength quite like creating a government department, just to make sure that it is. Let me read from the advertisement posted on the government's website. It says, "We are seeking an exceptional leader to take on the role of Multicultural Coordinator General, to lead engagement with multicultural and multi-faith communities, to foster multicultural understanding and respect, and be a voice for communities to government." Now, I would have thought that advertisement raises a rather inconvenient question. If multiculturalism is such an extraordinary success story, if diversity really is our strength, why do we need a government-appointed cultural umpire earning a salary larger than many doctors, engineers and small business owners make to explain to Victorians how to get along? When you need a highly paid bureaucrat to foster intercultural understanding and respect, well, that amounts to an admission, does it not? That currently there's not a lot of intercultural understanding or respect. Here's Premier Jacinta Allen when the role was first announced.
19: "We will create a new organisation, Multicultural Victoria, to take charge of the sector under the leadership of a Coordinator General, two deputies and supported by a five-member advisory council."
2: Governments don't create departments of gravity to make sure apples keep falling from trees. They don't appoint a Coordinator General for sunshine to ensure dawn after the dark. That's because when something works naturally, politicians usually leave it alone. It's only the things that aren't working that require constant supervision, endless funding and an army of consultants. Here's the golden rule of government. If they need to hire a public servant to tell you something's working, it probably isn't. This new $400,000 public servant role sounds very much like a government trying to manage the very divisions they claim to have solved. Now, defenders of the role will argue that multicultural communities deserve representation and that social cohesion doesn't happen by accident. But surely the great promise of multicultural Australia was that ordinary citizens could create a harmonious society without a government chaperone.
19: "We can say proudly and confidently that we are one Victoria. We won't be divided. And multiculturalism isn't the problem, it's the solution."
2: So that was the sales pitch. Different cultures will all live side by side doing their own thing and we'll all be stronger for it. Except now that process requires a senior executive, reporting lines, advisory groups and a six-figure salary to coordinate the coordination of multicultural coordination. The irony is almost too perfect. A government that constantly tells Victorians diversity is a strength has now created a job dedicated to making sure that strength doesn't collapse under its own weight. Perhaps the greatest achievement of Australian multiculturalism would be reaching the point where we no longer need a $400,000 bureaucrat to remind us that we all belong.
19: Multicultural people and communities as champions of cohesion. A multicultural Victoria is a united Victoria.
2: Really? Just how much unity is there in Victoria when Victoria has to turn unity into a government department? You know, I'm not allowed to come on your television screen and refer to a transgendered woman as a man. If I do that, I run the risk of getting into trouble with broadcasting regulators, not to mention being dragged into court. But here's what I don't understand. I can't refer to a man in a dress as a man because, while true, it would be hurtful. But the ABC, they can broadcast an entire segment depicting graphic violence against Gina Reinhard because, and I quote, well, it's satire. Here's the segment put to air thanks to your taxes on the ABC.
7: Because when the revolution comes, will you hide under your bed? Or will you know exactly how to shove a stick right up Gina Reinhart's butthole, stirring it round, mixing her guts up nice and smooth, making her into one big sausage roll to make something out of nothing?
2: Rather than apologise, the ABC defended that vile broadcast, claiming it fell under artistic licence. In a statement released Friday afternoon, the ABC said the film was intended to be satirical in tone and considered to be editorially justifiable within the context of the programme. How exactly does describing Gina Reinhard being sexually assaulted and tortured with a stick in a manner that would kill her fit the definition of satire? Satire is supposed to explain hypocrisy or ridicule ideas and reveal absurdities. It's not supposed to be a loophole where the rules of public decency disappear because someone at the ABC typed the word irony at the top of the page. The ABC statement went on to read, quote, "We recognise that audiences may respond differently to creative content and hold a range of views about how it's presented." Well, I'd certainly hope so. Joining me now is One Nation Chief of Staff James Ashby. Satire, James, is that a reasonable explanation?
10: No, it's far from it. That was just vile content. It was almost something that I would class as terrorising to any individual. It doesn't matter whether it's the richest person in this country or someone like yourself who just presents a standard show on another network. The reality is it wasn't funny. It went for 4 minutes. It was the very end of that four-minute satire. They had a very poor showing. I checked the ratings. They had less people watching that program than live in Rockhampton, for example. So no one was switched on to it. They turned off because it was that pathetic. But the issue here is we at One Nation have been arguing for a very long time for fair and balance within the ABC. They're far from that. They will give or depict a country like Iran in a very balanced fashion versus that of Gina Reinhart, which they're very one-sided on. One sponsors terrorism across the globe. The other sponsors Olympians, a Royal Flying Doctor Service. She sponsors treatment of cancer patients as well as so many other facets across this country where government falls short. And yet they have the audacity to try and denigrate a woman who's done nothing but give back to this country, not just in taxes, but beyond that. She's one of the best employers across this country. She certainly gives in other fashion. She never speaks up and says, I want attention for this. She just does it very quietly. And I'll be the first to admit, I'm not saying that I don't know Gina Reinhart. I know her very well. And I do call her a friend because she has been a friend to this country, but she's been a friend to those people in conservative politics as well. Don't denigrate this woman. We should respect her. We should really give her great kudos. And unfortunately, there aren't enough people like her in this country. The ABC should hang their head in shame. They are not fair and balanced. They are very much a socialistic extension of the Labor Party who want to just bring this country down. We should defund the ABC, send them to a subscription model, get rid of them, because they do not represent the majority of Australians in this country.
2: Well, the other thing I found astonishing, James, is the ABC this week has been all over Pauline Hanson because of, I don't know, should we call it clumsy comments about domestic violence, while defending a program calling for people to sodomise Australia's richest woman. There's something really wrong with the left.
10: But this is the problem. They pick and choose winners and losers. And if you are of the right or the conservative in this country, they hate you. It doesn't matter whether you're a rich person, poor person, if you don't agree with their values, and this is the problem, they very much back the Greens. The Greens certainly do not get the scrutiny of that of One Nation. The Labor Party get very softball questioning, whether it be on the 730 report or any other program. And the biggest challenge that I've got with the ABC is we pump $1.3 billion into it. We as taxpayers don't get a say in that. At least in the UK with the BBC, you pay a subscription model if you're connected. You know, they check whether your antenna's plugged into your TV. We don't get that choice in this country. And so I think when you have a look at their ratings, when you have a look at the program content, One Nation just don't bother going on the ABC anymore. You may have heard that we banned the ABC from so many of our press conferences. It's not because we want to be picky and choosy as to who comes in and asks questions, but the challenge that we've got is every time you allow the ABC in, they want to make something out of nothing. And that's where the Australian public have had enough. And we just won't tolerate it anymore. I think the more Australians that actually turn around and say, we've had a gutful of the ABC, Kim Williams came on this very network and tried to say they're fair and balanced, but they're far from it. It's a slap in the face to the Australian public, but more importantly, it's a slap in the face to Gina Rinehart, who's a great Aussie patriot. We should be saying thank you to her, not pretending that we're going to sodomise her with a stick. It's disgraceful.
2: While we're talking about hypocrisy involving attitudes towards Gina Rinehart, what did you think about the Prime Minister ducking and weaving on the ABC this morning regarding his dinner with a Chinese billionaire's son, the Chinese billionaire facing investigation from the ATO over alleged money laundering, while the whole time he's demanding Pauline Hanson come clean about a relationship with Gina Rinehart?
10: Well, this dinner was never meant to leak out. Anthony Albanese is quite embarrassed by the fact that he's accepted $1 million for a dinner. Pauline Hanson turned up last night to a Gladstone dinner, which was congratulating and awarding first responders. She didn't accept a single dollar to go to that. But she did use the plane that Gina Rinehart gave her to get there because commercial flights don't fly in there regularly enough into Gladstone. But what I'll say is we don't need $1 million to turn up and speak to ordinary everyday Australians. It's embarrassing to see the Prime Minister try and shrug off any questions aimed at him. Of course, he's been taking huge cash payments from the elites in this country. And when I say the elites, the banking sector are lining up hand over fist to hand the Labor government money, as we saw today with Paul Erickson. He's not a person that represents the blue-collar working class in this country. He's a schmick, white-collar bloke that's got all the lines, and he does not represent the ordinary, everyday Australian. I've said this before. YouGov polling now shows that the Labor Party command the highest vote from wealthy Australians in this country, not from middle class, not from lower class, but from the wealthy people in this country. So no longer are they a working class party. The Labor Party represent the wealthy elites in Australia and nothing but. And they'll take $1 million to meet with you. And if you don't cough up the cash, they don't want to know you.
2: James, just before I let you go, the Prime Minister spent a lot of his national conference address talking about One Nation. Is he doing that because he's genuinely worried about One Nation, or is he talking up One Nation as a way of delegitimising the coalition? I personally suspect it's a bit of both.
10: Well, it may be, but the reality is we're sitting neck and neck at 31% in the polling at the moment with Labor. Labor recognise they can't win government, as they haven't in the past for the last two elections without the help of the Greens. Now, I know they try and denigrate One Nation, but we're sitting at 31% on our own merit because of good, sound economic policy and policy that reduces the number of people coming into this country and making it so much harder for Australians to actually buy a house. The issue for Labor is not the Liberal Party, it's not the National Party, it's One Nation. And that's why they bring out their backroom men, as they did today, again with Paul Erickson. I think there was no bigger desperate measure than bringing out their backroom men like Paul today to really... I saw that as a sign of weakness from Labor. If there's anything that's been shown today is we've been able to flush out Labor to show how desperate they are, how worried they are about One Nation. And I think that worry will only grow as the weeks go on, because One Nation have got some significant announcements we're going to make within the next couple of days.
2: Well, we look forward to those. James Ashby, appreciate you joining me tonight. Thanks so much. All right, stick around. Coming up after the break, a convicted murderer claims his human rights are being violated because a Victorian jail is denying him Vegemite, and he might have a point. Plus, a Catholic school principal is under fire for flying his AFL team's flag where the Torres Strait Islander flag was supposed to go. My panel will get into all of that and more in just a moment.
0: Sky News will be back after this short break.

0: Sky News will be back after this short break.
1: Well, there was another machete attack in Melbourne this morning. A dispute between two groups of youths in the city around 5 a.m. resulted in two girls being treated for serious injuries. And who was arrested in relation to the attack? Well, a 17-year-old boy who, according to the Herald Sun, was out on bail at the time of the attack. And not just him, three alleged accomplices were also charged in relation to the incident, all of them out on bail over other charges. It's been just over a year since Premier Jacinta Allen unveiled Victoria's great anti-machete masterpiece, the machete amnesty bins. The idea was pretty simple. Put the bins around Melbourne, collect the weapons and watch knife crime disappear. A bit like putting a bucket under a leaking roof in order to stop the rain. While some weapons may have been surrendered by law-abiding citizens, machete-related violence has continued. Who could have guessed? More than 40 knife attacks have occurred and three people have been killed since the $13 million taxpayer-funded program began. Then there are the Premier's much-touted tough-on-bail laws, laws that were supposed to reassure Victorians that violent offenders would no longer be released back onto the streets, except in this morning's alleged attack, the alleged offender was, as I said, out on bail. But don't worry, Melbourne was recently voted the world's third most livable city. Just watch out for the kids brandishing machetes while you're enjoying the Melbourne culture, or at least whatever culture it is these days that dominates Melbourne. Here's the Lord Mayor, Nicholas Rees.
2: Do you feel safe in Melbourne?
3: Yeah, absolutely. Melbourne is, by global standards, a very, very safe city.
1: And of course he's right, if the standard by which you measure safety is Mogadishu. Joining me now is Michelle Stevenson, Liberal Councillor at Waverley Council, and broadcaster Kel Richards. Welcome to you both.
4: Hi.
1: Michelle, we're not surprised by this news, are we?
4: No, and what's interesting, in the lead-up to the federal election, I was down there, I was talking to people on the ground in Melbourne, and overwhelmingly everyone said they feel unsafe. So people in Victoria feel unsafe. What is this government doing about it? The fact that this Labor government has not cracked down as hard as they should have. We saw this happening in Queensland, and what happened? The Liberal government got in, they've cracked down, and crime has gone down. Something needs to happen.
1: So here's what makes me laugh, if we're allowed some dark humour. The Labor Party are constantly accusing One Nation of proposing simplistic solutions. I would have thought a machete amnesty bin, Kel, is about as simplistic as you can get.
5: Yeah, just amazing. And one of the interesting things about how it didn't work was a police officer was asked by a local resident, what's gone on? And his answer was, oh, sir, it was just one of the usual machete attacks. That was the official police response to a resident. And this is Elizabeth Street, down in the corner whatever it is, Fitzroy Street. But it's in the heart of the CBD.
1: Yep.
5: It's a very... Now, the reason, the how they fixed it in Queensland is interesting because under Palaszczuk, built into the system was an assumption that young offenders should, as the first priority, be released so that they don't get thrown into jails and don't become hardened criminals.
1: Yep.
5: And when they were released, they reoffended and became hardened criminals. It's one of these unintended consequences.
4: Mm.
5: It looks like they're doing the same thing in Victoria. We don't want them to become hardened criminals, so we'll put them on the street so they can do it again and become hardened criminals. It doesn't work.
1: It doesn't work at all. All right, while we're talking about culture, a man is arguing in the Victorian Supreme Court that the government is violating his human rights by failing to serve him Vegemite at Barwon Prison, where he's serving a life sentence for murder. Imagine being sentenced to life behind bars and responding with, OK, can we talk about breakfast? Convicted murderer Andre McKechnie says that under Victoria's Charter of Human Rights, people of specific backgrounds are entitled to enjoy their culture.

0: There's a couple of questions here, Michelle. Okay. We could talk, you choose. Do you want to talk about whether or not Vegemite is a cultural part of being an Aussie?
1: 100% is.
0: All right, talk to me about that.
1: It 100% is. We grew up on... The one thing that I've been really disgusted with is the fact that Vegemite is now coming out with a softer version for children. Harden up. Vegemite is what makes us Australian. I'm very proud of it. And I'm on his side. He should have... I mean, yes, sure, he murdered someone. But he should have some Vegemite if he wants it.
0: Okay, so here's where the government's got a problem, I think, Kel, because I...
1: What, you don't think so?
0: I might be on his side as well.
1: Yeah, okay.
0: Not necessarily because I'm convinced Vegemite is an essential part of being Australian, but if you're a Muslim and you want halal food in prison,
1: yeah.
0: I imagine the Victorian government would say, okay, if you were a Jewish prisoner, you'd probably get food that was kosher and so on and so forth. If you're a Muslim and you wanted a prayer mat in prison, you'd probably be given that. So why shouldn't an Aussie be given his Vegemite?
2: This is clearly cruel and unusual punishment. And your shot about breakfast was unfair. He knows he's there for a long time. What do you want to do? You want to get your breakfast right. You've got a lot of meals you're going to have in that building, right? So you want to get it right, get it fixed. I tried to work out what grounds I could have, and I thought Vegemite does only come in glass jars, not plastic jars. And then I thought, no, there are those little sachets that you get when you go into cafes where you just peel it off and you've got enough.
1: But I think they can they make alcohol from it because it is a yeast extract? That's the only thing I was thinking.
0: That's something to do with the smell of it distracts sniffer dogs when they're looking for drugs in the prison. So
1: maybe that's why you really want
0: to. No, it's not banned in all Australian prisons. I think in New South Wales.
2: I've driven past the Vegemite factory and the smell goes a long way and it's very distinctive.
0: But so, I mean, if you're going to safeguard cultural rights.
2: Of course.
0: How come every prisoner in the jail gets his cultural rights safeguarded except Australian prisoner?
1: I'm on his side.
2: And it's been banned in America, which proves it's ours. And it's a very Australian food. We've got a B1, vitamin B12. He's got to have this.
0: All right, I want to ask you about this story because this has fascinated me. The principal of a Catholic school in Geelong has been slammed for disrespecting the Torres Strait Islander flag. Damien McHugh is the principal of Iona College. He's also a fanatical Hawthorn supporter. So, in a bit of harmless schoolyard fun, whenever the Hawks win in the AFL, McHugh celebrates the victory by ensuring his team's flag is proudly flying on Monday morning when students arrive. But here's the problem. To raise the Hawthorn flag, the Torres Strait Islander flag is temporarily removed. Parents have complained, with one telling the Herald Sun, outwardly, the school is very socially inclusive, especially in espousing the safety and culture of First Nations people. But this sort of behaviour doesn't make for a safe space for our friends who are Indigenous and kids who are Indigenous inside the school community. Michelle, what do you think?
1: I can't. Why are we outraged all the time? Do we have to be so outraged? I mean, please, come on. I'm just upset that it's not a Swans flag. Like, if you're putting the Hawks up, we're going to be a bit mad about that. I mean, so the colours aren't great. We all know that the Hawks have the worst colours, right?
0: I mean, this is just a principle, having a bit of fun with students. Yeah. It's momentary. I think I read there's less than 100 Torres Strait Islanders in the city of Geelong, according to the last census. Yep. But parents believe the school is no longer safe because somehow, by momentarily removing the Torres Strait Islander flag, replacing it with the Hawthorn flag,
2: shows disrespect. We've let this go too far. This is a really ridiculous brainwashing. We only have one flag. It's the national flag. There shouldn't be other flags. Our Prime Minister's done this with his three flags behind him at every press conference. This is just really destructive. One national flag, one nation, one people standing together. Division is not our strength. They've got three flag bowls. We're on the Australian flag on one, the Victorian flag on the other, you know, admitting you've given into Victoria to poor old Jacinda Allen, and run the Hawks flag permanently on the other. That's what you do. You don't run divisive sort of flags that say, we represent some people and not other people.
0: The other solution I'm surprised neither of you came up with.
1: What?
0: Is, well, he could ditch Hawthorn and become like me, a North Melbourne supporter, and you would never need to use the flag.
1: At all.
0: All right, that's great chatting to both of you. We're going to go to a break, but stick around when we come back. You won't believe how Anthony Albanese has described Labor's new policy platform that allows the state of Palestine to be recognised while the terrorist group Hamas remains intact and fully armed. I'll show you his incredible explanation for that policy after this.
3: Sky. Sky News will be back after this short break.

0: Sky News will be back after this short break.
1: Well, the Labor conference in Adelaide has formally adopted a new policy position regarding a proposed state of Palestine. The policy platform they adopted opens the door to recognising a Palestinian state, even if Hamas, a group whose commitment to peaceful coexistence appears to be roughly equivalent to a shark's commitment to vegetarianism, remains armed and influential within it. It's an extraordinary policy platform. It appears to offer a political wink to an organisation dedicated to destroying Israel, while asking 7 million Israeli Jews to politely ignore the monster being built right next door. And yet, when the PM was asked about this on the ABC this morning, he reached for the favourite word of politicians who know they're walking through a minefield while wearing clown shoes: balanced.
2: And what we need to do is to make sure that we, as a country, this is a conflict a fair way away from us, but that everything that we do is balanced.
1: It's a fascinating word choice. Joining me now is Shadow Minister for Regional Health, Anne Webster. Anne, thanks for coming on the program. How is allowing the perpetrators of the October 7 massacre to remain armed balanced?
3: Oh, look, this is a Prime Minister who will use every word in the dictionary, the ones he knows anyway, on repeat in order to cover his tracks. I don't believe we have ever had such a duplicitous and deceitful Prime Minister in our history, and that's saying something. So whatever words he uses, it is all fuzz for maintaining his balance within the party of the two factions, the left and the right. And obviously he's from the left faction, and so he favours everything that goes on in the left faction, and he's trying to keep the right faction happy. It's actually not about Jewish Australians. It's not even about Muslim Australians. It's not about the Australian population, and that's what's more deeply concerning to me.
1: All right, let's talk about the Labor conference. What did you make of it generally? What were your impressions?
3: Well, I'm really glad to say I wasn't there, James. Very, very pleased to say I wasn't there. In fact, I was up in Northern Territory at the Australian Defence Force pitch black for the whole week. So I was wearing Defence Force boots and learning how incredible our Defence Force is. In terms of the Labor conference, what I've seen in the papers, what I've read, I think there's a lot of shadow boxing going on and not a lot of truth. In terms of democratic processes, really? Are there any? It seems to me that all those heavyweights out in the back room are managing the crowd. And I think that's what Albanese does. I mean, the reports today say that the Prime Minister was in control. I think that was the word that was used by Erickson and also by Malinauskas, you know, that he was in control. Well, you know, that's not a democratic process. That's dictatorship. And if the Labor Party is happy with that, I can assure him and them that the Australian population is not okay with a dictatorship, nor with a socialist agenda.
1: Well, you mentioned ALP National Secretary Paul Erickson. He spoke to Andrew Clonell on Sky News Agenda this morning, and no matter what the question, he kept returning to one theme. Have a look.
4: The coalition and One Nation can't govern without each other. The coalition can't win without One Nation. One Nation can't win without the coalition.
1: So, Anne, he's right, isn't he?
3: Well, James, I think that what he is actually exposing is just how worried the Labor Party is that the conservative right of politics is on the rise. What happens in the next 2 years with regard to One Nation and our coalition of Liberals and Nationals, and that is the coalition, we'll see. We'll see how preferences flow and all the rest of it in time. Our focus in the coalition, and certainly as a national party, is to ensure that regional voices and those out in the bush who are doing the hard yards in terms of keeping our productivity as high as we can and holding this Labor government to account for their failure to manage the economy their lies in terms of the capital gains tax, in terms of negative gearing, in terms of the way they've managed debt overall, their energy policies. They've just been one lie after another, and Australians are wearing it. That's what I'm hearing. Every person I speak to, and I'm about to spend a week out in the electorate talking to locals, they are so angry. They're so angry with how they are being treated as regional Australians who punch well above their weight, and they want this government held to account. That's what I'm focused on. That's what the coalition is focused on. And I think that if Paul Erickson wants to talk about a coalition, maybe he could be a little bit honest about the Labor-Green coalition, because I think that's working for him at the moment.
1: Yeah, they never talk about that one, do they? Hey, we've only got less than a minute left before we need to go to a break, but very quickly, Liberal leader Jess Wilson in Victoria, she said today if the coalition wins the Victorian election, she'll serve as Premier and as Treasurer. It's not completely unprecedented, though it is unusual. Do you think that's a smart call for her to make?
3: Well, she's the Shadow Treasurer at the moment. She's clearly got a history in terms of financial management, and she is determined to turn the state around, and my Lord, do we need that. So I say all power to her arm. I am sure that she was, what I read anyway, James, was that she's talking about the first budget, and I think, you know, from then who knows what she will do. My only hope is that the coalition win this government, because Victoria desperately needs them to.
1: Yeah, they certainly do. Anne Webster, always a delight to chat. Thanks for joining me. All right, we're going to go to a break. When we come back, is Andy Burnham a world leader, or is he just a bloke from Manchester inflicting his middle life crisis on an entire nation? And you won't believe who the Brits have recognised for a special award for empowering women. We'll get to all of that after this.
0: Sky News will be back after this short break.

0: Sky News will be back after this short break.
1: All right, now let me ask a question to all the blokes who are watching the program. If you're going through a midlife crisis, what do you do? Well, you buy a motorbike, of course, but not Andy Burnham. He appears to have decided to inflict his midlife crisis on an entire nation by becoming Prime Minister. Here's an official TikTok put out by the UK government.

0: And when not singing, he's giving Brits a tour of his Northern office.
1: Yes.
2: Hi, Andy. Could you show me around your number 10 North office?
1: Please? Come on, then. Come in.
2: Brilliant.
1: It's great.
2: It's lovely.
1: Very happy with it.
2: Can you show me some of the things you got?
1: New folder. There's my leaving present from Greater Manchester. Look at that. Whoa. Hang on. You don't need to see that. Right, okay, sorry. I think we better leave now.
2: All right, sorry.
1: Cheers.
2: I'll see you soon.
1: See you soon.
0: It's not like he's not working, though. Here he is doing a taste test of pub snacks with his newly appointed treasurer.
1: Now, talking about old school, I mean, come on.
3: Scampi fries.
1: Come on. Ah. You could tell when somebody had had a pack of scampi fries, couldn't you?
3: For remember? At least a couple of hours.
1: At least a couple of hours.
3: What you really hoped was it was not one of your dates.
1: That's true.
0: Joining me now is GB News host Alex Armstrong. Alex, for every person who thinks, yeah, decent bloke, comes over really relatable, I bet there are just as many, maybe more, who are watching all of this and thinking adolescent, vain, boring, unamusing, and no idea just how serious things are.
4: You're absolutely right, James. This is just more humiliation, isn't it? That's what I see this as, the latest bout of humiliation for the United Kingdom, a country that people used to admire. You know, prime ministers like Margaret Thatcher, Winston Churchill. You might even go as far to say Tony Blair, people who you know, led the world at one point in time. And now we've got this bloke who looks more like a parody of David Brent from the British version of The Office. It is... It's bordering insanity, I think, in this country at this point in time, James. The worst part about all of it is that some people clearly are loving it. They're sucking it up. And I think it's this juxtaposition between Keir Starmer and Andy Burnham where people are going, oh, well, this is great, isn't it? This bloke seems sort of human. He eats crisps. He's got an office. But the midlife crisis doesn't just extend to Andy Burnham, James. I think Britain is in a midlife crisis at this point because, like I said, Labour's back up in the polls. You can't make it up.
0: Well, while the new PM is filming himself talking about pub snacks, these two headlines I think should give him pause. Here's the first one. Mega dinghy carries 165 migrants across channel. And as if that wasn't worrying enough, have a look at this one from the Daily Telegraph. Iran smuggling agents into UK as channel migrants. I mean, Alex, there are some serious issues. Talk to me about these headlines and the implications.
4: Yeah, and I'll give you a little bit more information on that mega dinghy. But first of all, it's important to note that new Prime Minister, Andy Burnham, hasn't said a word about immigration whatsoever, despite it being polled the most important issue to British people for months on end now. But that mega dinghy, 165 people came over on one boat. That's how big this boat was. But it also turns out, James, that news that broke this morning, that there is now an active police investigation because it might transpire that one of those men on that dinghy had stabbed another migrant or an individual on the beaches of France and then got on that dinghy over to Britain. But it also plays into that other story we're talking about there, James, which is the fact that we don't know who's coming into our country. We've got Iran literally saying they are smuggling people, agents, terrorists, into Britain. And we also know there might be murderers, people who are stabbing people on beaches in France coming here, but we're none the wiser. We haven't got a clue who these people are. And we've got a prime minister dancing in nightclubs, opening offices in what he would call the North, which nobody cares about. And that is the priority, clearly, of this Labour government. It is absolutely bonkers.
0: Well, talking of bonkers, there was an interesting choice for a British Citizen Award this week. This woman... a volunteer at the Lancashire Football Association, was presented with an award at the Palace of Westminster. According to organisers of the prestigious awards, the woman was being recognised for her work empowering young women. Alex, am I the only one who found giving a woman covered head to toe in a burqa a British Citizen Award for empowering women a little odd?
4: Yeah, nothing screams empowering women like a woman completely covered head to toe in a niqab from a culture that, of course, is very foreign to British people. And this is just, again, part of the absurdity of this whole diversity is our strength rubbish, because most women will look at that and say, actually, that is the exact opposite. That is oppression to me. That is oppression. When I think about it, James, I think what's worse than making a woman having to cover up when we've got 30, 40 degree heat here in Britain, head to toe, and then then you're talking about female empowerment. Well, I don't know what she's empowering them with other than to say, then listen to what your husband tells you, cover head to toe. And the only reason you should do that is, of course, because your husband doesn't want other men looking at you. But what can I say? What can I say? All of you in Australia are looking at us. My warning to you is this can come at your country very fast. I don't think people realised how quickly Britain has changed. But I'm telling you now, you do not want it in Australia. Nip it in the bud, guys.
0: Well, here's a strange thing. While we're talking about empowering women, London Mayor Sadiq Khan has promoted a day of transgender pride throughout London. He tweeted, to every trans Londoner, this city is yours too. Today we celebrate London trans pride and reaffirm a simple truth. You should be free to live as yourself without fear or prejudice. You're loved, wanted, and you belong. Except, Alex, the trans celebration wasn't exactly loving. Signs like this one, 90% of pigs in the UK are gassed to death, but TERFs, that's people who still hold to biology, still exist. How do you square Sadiq Khan's promotion of Islam with his promotion of gay pride and particularly of transgenderism? We've only got 30 seconds, so I'm asking a lot, but real quick.
4: Well, I think the reality is, James, is that just look at how he responds to, you know, the United Kingdom rally, people holding English flags up. There's an emergency press conference. There's Keir Starmer, there's the Home Secretary, everyone calling this a terrible thing. But when people are holding up signs like that, that are calling for what I would say incitement to violence, it's all acceptable because it's part of the ideology. James, I think it's rotten to its core and it speaks to the serious issues facing Britain.
0: It sure does. Hopefully your Prime Minister will get out of the pub and get to some real work soon. Alex, always a joy to speak. Thanks so much. And thanks to all of you for watching. I appreciate that. Stick around. Coming up is Paul Murray's Our Town. He's live from Armidale in New South Wales. Good night.
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6: G'day, Australia. G'day, Armidale. How are you? How is this? We're in the Welder's Dog Brewery and Entertainment Centre here in beautiful Armidale. What a magnificent looking audience. They're pumped, they're fired up, they're ready to go. It has been a beautiful weekend for us here in Armidale where we've seen such incredible things. Most importantly, been able to hang out with great people. We've had a laugh with a couple of shows that are around town and we'll hop in the car and go up the road to show you how beautiful things are just out of town and even a little further than that. But it is a big show and we've got a lot to get to this evening, including a little bit about what's it like to be involved in the ethical raising of a pig? Well, you'll find out a little bit later tonight when we had a chance to hang out with Emily and Glenn, who are spectacular, and they're part of the Harvey Norman Delicious Awards, which are coming up a bit later in the year.
7: How we're farming and how we're running the land is a great way for people to see that they do have alternate options and they can still support small Australian farmers that are doing the right thing by the animals and the land.
6: These guys are fantastic. I tell you what, I know they're going to be part of a class field, but they are really lovely people. I'll have a chat to Emily in a couple of minutes' time. So let us get into the news of the day. I'm imagining everyone here is a massive fan of the Prime Minister. No, I thought that might be a chance. I know it's not North Korea, but I know that at our joints, you're probably going to get 100% the no vote will come in here. Or, of course, as the Prime Minister says, a historic change when it comes to yes or no votes. But as you know, this Prime Minister loves coming up with an excuse that if you used it on your husband or wife, there's a chance you would be in the doghouse pretty quickly, right? Like, remember when they promised not to do all that stuff before the budget? They did it anyway. Now, you and I would call that a lie, correct? No, he said this.
8: We have changed our position.
6: Oh, then fine. Completely fine. Try that in your next argument at home and see what happens, all right? And, of course, you know, a few years ago when some illegal boats hit into the country, thankfully not as bad as it was in previous years, but there was some, believe it or not, illegal boats that turned up. Now, the Prime Minister, remember the Prime Minister with all of the technology, all of the ability to contact world leaders. Well, what was the excuse as to why he couldn't talk about it that day? Well, apparently his mobile doesn't work when he's in the car.
8: I've been travelling in the car.
6: Well, then, that's completely fine. You know, we've all done that thing where we're pretending to talk to somebody and go, oh, I'm going into a tunnel. I'm going into a tunnel. You're driving to Glen Innes. There's no tunnel. But I'm driving. There's a tunnel here. But still,
9: So, interesting story. Past couple of days has popped up. You know how the Prime Minister's always banging on about wealthy donors backing in One Nation or property developers backing in the Liberal Party? Well, the reality of the system is people are able to donate and political fundraisers are nothing new. But there was a little story that just happened to come out in the past couple of days that the Prime Minister had attended a $10,000 a head. If they paid you 10 grand, would you have dinner with the Prime Minister? Let alone would you pay them 10 grand? What a boring night dinner that would be. Oh, we've changed our position. Thanks, Dale. All right. Now, when he's trying to be asked about, you know, hang on, why did you have it at this person's house, got the connections there when it comes to the ATO and investigations? Well, get ready for excuse number three to use when you come home late from the pub.
8: I attend lots of functions.
9: Well, then it's fine, then. Who cares, right? No one's paying attention. And don't think we have forgotten that the Garma Festival, which is coming up in the next couple of weeks, of course, a major meeting of people that are invested in Indigenous issues, Indigenous policy, culture, the greatest Prime Minister of all time, proud of the fact that he'd been freshly re-elected. He stood there, he looked them right in the eye, and he made this promise just a year ago.
8: I think it's visit 8 or 9 to Garma. And I commit here that every single year as that I have the great honour to be Australia's Prime Minister, I will be here.
9: I mean, the passion, I'd pay 10 grand to be in the same room, wouldn't you? Bull. But you saw behind, 2025, right? So the next opportunity to prove his promise was correct, 2026. But he's not going, and his excuse is, roll the tape.
8: You know what, Hamish? I haven't had a day off all year. All year.
9: Now, I don't know how many farming families we have here in the room, but hands up who's had a holiday this year. Yeah, I thought so. What about in the past 2 years? Yeah, I thought so. There are many generations of farmers, including ones I was having a chat with at a pub the other night, 5 generations of farmers. They themselves hadn't had a holiday in the best part of 4 years. But relax, everyone. The Prime Minister needs one. So despite the fact that the group that he is willing to go to the mat for to fight that referendum to potentially split us down the middle, first opportunity, nah, can't honour that promise. A change of position. Imagine if any of this applied to Angus Taylor, to Matt Canavan, or, God forbid, to Pauline Hanson. Do you reckon the media would let that happen? No, because remember, what was the headline story last week? Man yells at dog was apparently a freaking outrage. Imagine doing any of those things if they were on our side of the aisle. All right, now, the Labor Party conference has just finished. I know, I didn't care either, but still. The Labor Party conference had just finished in Adelaide. It was the great get-together of all of the smart people inside the party. But legitimately, the smartest man in Labor is Paul Erickson. Now, you may not know his name, you know his work. He is the political boss of the Labor Party. He is the one who has put together the 22 election, the 25 election. He is the one who's always got an eye on the next election, what they're going to bash up, what the message is going to be, cut, cut, cut, all of that. This is the guy. Well, he's now already telegraphed, and it's very unusual for him to do TV interviews, but Andrew Clennell got him on air with us this morning. I think we know what he's going to be talking about, or Labor will talk about a lot between now and the next election. When asked about why people are moving towards One Nation in the polls, he says,
10: we think about the last decade, Andrew, one thing that has stood out is that every time workers and businesses have felt like we're through the crisis, the latest crisis, and every time they're picking themselves up off the floor, another big event comes along, another crisis, whether it is war in Europe, war in the Middle East, a global inflation surge, all the way back to the pandemic. And that constant sense of every time you're picking yourself up off the floor, another knock comes along, I think has led to a sense for people in the community of pessimism that as progressives and as a centre-left party we need to tackle and take on, but I think is at the core of this rise of the populist right all over the world.
9: I didn't say it was exciting. I said he was smart, and I said that this is what is the beginning of their language. When he was asked directly about why many of the scandals that are supposed to have knocked One Nation out of the game, that they haven't, he said this.
10: What we're focused on is the agenda that figures like Pauline Hanson and Barnaby Joyce and figures in the coalition like Angus Taylor and Tim Wilson share. That's where what we think the agenda, the debate has to be focused on. And that is an agenda of no support for cost of living relief, cuts right across the board, and an objective and a purpose to divide Australians for political gain. And that's what I'm most worried about, and that's what we're most focused on.
9: Now, you notice that he doesn't talk about the fact that fuel taxes are going up at the end of this week, despite the fact that the Prime Minister just this weekend, we're doing everything we can to deal with cost of living. He didn't mention the $1 trillion debt, and he didn't mention not one, not two, not five, not six, not 11, but 15 interest rate rises since this mob came to power. No, no, no. It is all about saying the same thing over and over again.
10: Well, I think one thing that has become clear this year is that, as the polls show, the coalition will not be able to govern without One Nation. One Nation would not be able to govern without the coalition. So at the next election, the choice will be between a Labor government that's delivering real change, providing immediate relief now, and making the real changes that the country needs on the economy, on housing, on healthcare, on the one hand, or an alternative of a chaotic and divided coalition One Nation government. That's the case that we have to build and set out over the next 2 years.
9: Wake up, everyone. It's almost over, OK? Wake up. I can feel the energy in the room and I can feel you at home, but there's a point I'm making here. This is the guy making the decisions. This is the guy who was able to save Albanese from himself at the end of the last parliamentary term, when the interest rates were as high as they are now, with the expectation of them going higher. This is the guy who changes the subject, OK? And he has found his subject that'll be hammered home between now and the next election.
10: The situation that we're preparing for is an election where we will face an opponent in the form of the Coalition and One Nation working together, because they have to, because the polls show that neither of them can win without the other, and because they share an agenda. Well, the polls show that the Coalition and One Nation can't govern without each other. The Coalition can't win without One Nation. One Nation can't win without the Coalition. John Howard said that politics is governed by the iron law of arithmetic. These are the facts, and this is the scenario that I think will shape the next election. And Victoria's next up. We have the Victorian election in November. We have the New South Wales election next March. And then the next election after that will be the federal election. And what stands out to me about all three of those elections is that the Coalition will not be able to win without One Nation, and One Nation would not be able to win without the Coalition.
9: Oh, every time you just want to go to sleep. Actually, don't say that to yourself, because that's what they want. By the way, speaking of the Victorian election, Jacinta Allen, tonight the phone calls have happened, which is you've lost the support of the party room. Tomorrow, cabinet meeting, expectation is that she either throws the gun and badge on the desk then, or she gets blasted out and there'll be a new premier in Victoria by Tuesday. Now, can you imagine how much people hate her in Victoria if in Armidale, this is the reaction, right? This is Armidale, right? They've got a state election in March next year, OK? But they're fired up about what's happening because they pay attention to what's happening around the country. Now, I want to talk about your region, your life specifically, and the ones for your kids and for your grandkids, because in regional Australia, it's a great place to go. Yes, of course, lifestyles can be cheaper than the ones that are in the major cities, but something that has absolutely changed since COVID is property prices. In fact, in Broken Hill, in just the past 12 months, prices there have gone up for a house, median house price, by 30%, Inverell 25%, Gunnedah 20%, Dubbo 18%, Cessnock is 17%. Here in Armidale, in just the past 12 months, house prices have gone up 19%. In Tenterfield, you can see there, it's at 13.5%. In Yooralla, it's 11%. In Glen Innes, it's 17%. For those that have come down the road since Tamworth, just the past 12 months, in East Tamworth, $710,000 is the median house price in East Tamworth. $700,000 in the north, $548,000 in the south, and $500,000 in Tamworth. But are you sitting down? Well, thankfully everyone in this room is, but hopefully you are at home. In the past 5 years, Just before I show everyone, in the past 5 years, well, there you go, bugger it. Armidale's gone up 60%. House, now, if you own a house, great, good luck to you, because one day you might get to sell, but you're worried about your kid getting in, you're worried about your grandkids getting in. A couple of people are already having a chat saying, oh, we might pull the pin now. I see you, Donna, I get it. All right, Armidale up 60, Yarralla up 62. Tenterfield, look at that, at 87%, 79%. In Glen Innes. Again, have a look in Tamworth, up 57, 56, 107% in 5 years is what's happening in South Tamworth right now. So I want a show of hands. Who is concerned about their kids being able to buy a house here in Armidale? Who's worried about their grandkids eventually being able to buy Tenterfield even in the 50 years from now, right? Okay. All right, well, randomly, I'm going to pick you, sir, which is convenient because I think we asked this question before the show, so you've got a microphone in front of you. Firstly, what's your name?
11: Chris.
9: G'day, Chris. How are you? So, Chris, what worries you about house prices here and about the expense for your kids and grandkids being able to buy in here?
11: Well, what worries me is I've got three boys. They're born and bred here, but the great Australian dream that we've all had is not reality for them.
9: Yeah.
11: They're looking at maybe doing intergenerational mortgages for them. That's something that we've never dreamed of. We read about it when we were in our younger days in Japan or something like that, but now the great Australian dream is not their reality.
9: And just hands up for the room. Thank you very much. Hands up in the room. Who would be willing to think about voting for someone you've never voted before if they actually have an answer to housing? Would it move you? Would it be enough to move you from somewhere to somewhere else? You'd disagree. Powerful, interesting point to see. All right, thank you very much. Appreciate it. Thank you, everyone in the room, for answering. All right, let's talk about this magical part of Australia, of which, buy in now because the prices keep going. Seems like a magical investment at the moment. Obviously, Armidale right now, if you've been here, you know where it is in relation to places like Port Macquarie, Tamworth. Plenty of intercity hockey can happen between those two areas. Shout out to Nikki watching us right now on the sunny coast. But, of course, the Gold Coast, well, yeah, a little way away, but still closer than Sydney. In terms of the demographics that need to be known around here, surprisingly young compared to other parts of regional New South Wales, and the population now at about 23,000 people. Now, one of the things that you've got to do, obviously, is see Australia, obviously, visit Australia. We want you to be able to visit regional New South Wales and specifically coming here to Armidale. And when you are here in Armidale, make the most of everything here, but also save a day to take this drive. It's one of the best in the country. I love a sunny winter's day in Armidale. So many things to see and to do, including to check out plenty of local history. This was a building that was built in 1839 at the height of one of the many heydays that this city has had, and they built it for just £5,500. And so many of those old beauties have got a brand new lease on life in the 21st century, because something may surprise you about Armidale. This is a young city. In fact, its average age is younger than both the state and national average, and that's because the University of New England has been here for a long time. So, there's lots of funky art, just when you go for a walk,

0: But to get to know the people in this town, it's time to meet them where they are, the local cafe. And while there's plenty of great ones to choose from, let's meet the team at Altitude Coffee. G'day, Daryl.
1: Hey, Paul, how are you?
0: Lovely to meet you. Thank you very much.
1: No worries at all. Well, Altitude Coffee started 18 years ago. We moved to town and wanted something a bit different, so we opened a coffee roastery, which nobody knew about at the time, but now they do. They've embraced it with open arms. Armidale's a really nice community to live in. It's got an excellent climate. We get genuine summer, genuine winter. It's been pretty mild so far this winter, though, so but, I really enjoy living in Armidale. I've been here for, well, I've lived here for 19 years. We've been open for 18. It is a small community, and with but still a little bit of a city vibe, but not really the rush and tear of a city. So Armidale has almost everything you need. So I've never travelled so little as what I have since I lived here, because it has pretty much everything we need here.
0: There's a picturesque drive that connects here all the way to Coffs.
1: There is, that's right, the waterfall way. Heaps of waterfalls on the way. Wallamombi Falls, great, easy access just off the road. Probably not even 5 minutes off the main road, and beautiful walks around that.
0: I like that he said easy access. That means I don't have to do a lot of stairs. Appreciate it, Daryl. All the best, mate.
1: Well, thank you very
0: much.
1: Keep
0: up the good work. There it is.
1: Weekend.
0: Altitude Coffee in Armidale. I love driving in the bush, and I've got to tell you, the Waterfall Way is a very special stretch of road. It's 185 km, it goes from Armidale to the Coffs Coast. It'll take you about 2.5 hours, but to do it properly, you've got to stop lots of times along the way, because there's gorges, there's waterfalls, everything is a postcard. So when you come to Armidale, get the car and go see Australia.

These are the Wollombi Falls. They are the biggest in New South Wales and the second biggest in the country. From top to bottom, more than 200 metres. All of this, of course, formed over millions of years. It's something you can see on a long weekend or a Thursday. It's free and it's spectacular.

0: This is Metz Gorge. It's part of the Baker Creek Falls part of our journey. I brought you here not just because it looks spectacular, not just because it feels amazing, but because it sounds unique. You won't be able to hear it, no matter how good our technology is, but when you stand here, you can hear water that's flowing through the crevices of the rocks. You can hear cows that are in a paddock just a couple of hundred metres away. The longer you stand here, the different types of birds that start to appear. If you're looking for a place to experience nature, to be at one with the bush, come here. It's beautiful.
1: Seriously, driving is your thing. There's so many beautiful things around here. And again, hang out in the coffee shops, Chinese restaurants, all this stuff. Lots of wonderful things to see here. Ladies and gentlemen, I want to introduce you to Bernie Shakeshift. Bernie was the local hero in Shakeshaft, in 2020. An incredible award, of course, on Australia Day. And he's a man who is based here in Armidale and is trying to take care of kids, not just here, but kids all over the joint. Please give him a round of applause. Bernie, nice to see you, mate. Thank you. So, Backtrack Youth Works, that's your focus, that's what you're into. When I see a whole bunch of reports that they say, you know, times aren't that good for kids, sometimes people will send me an email going, all they need to do is harden up. The truth is, young people are actually doing it a bit tough at the moment, aren't they?
2: Yeah, I think nationally we're seeing that, you know. The number of kids that are not engaged in education or training or employment, you know, there's lots going on that we could certainly do a whole lot better. I think there was a report in 2014 where they estimated one in five kids under the age of 17 don't go to school. And I think in a first world country, something's got to shift there.
1: Yeah, it's frightening. It truly is. I mean, give us an idea about what you do and about how you engage.
2: So we take the kids that hit the end of the rope, you might say, Paul, I've got nowhere else to sort of go. And we just take those young people in. So I see our school teachers here tonight, you know. So we start with keeping kids alive, out of jail, and then chasing their dreams. So we don't have timed programs. That's why we find it difficult to get government funding. You know, we work with the young people until the job's done. So there's about 35 kids, young ones. They're getting younger. When we first started, we were dealing with 15 and 16 year olds. Most of our referrals now are coming at 10, 11 and 12. So we're seeing kids not make the transition from primary school into high school.
1: So give me an idea. I mean, it's so important. Like, obviously, parents they try to do the right thing and for whatever reason they lose track of their kids, or even parents who are doing the wrong thing, they end up speeding that process of where the kids end up. How important is it that people know that there is no kid that's too far gone, that there is, take a lot of hard work, but you don't give up on a 12-year-old.
2: Well, you know, who gives up on their own kids? You know, you've just got to be able to try different things, be flexible in your approach, and as you say, Paul, you've just got to be able to hang in for the long haul and get through the speed humps.
1: So in that process, I mean, again, I'm just looking at this lovely teacher that you've got with us as well, if we can get a little side shot there in the front. Just wave if you're on telly. Hi. Again, in terms of that interaction, give us an idea. I mean, again, people when they hear the name of it, you know, Backtrack Youth Works, they're thinking, okay, a whole bunch of physical stuff, but how do you get them onto the path where they're not just telling you, you know, F off every day?
2: I think that's time. Because we've been around for 20 years now and we employ 30 of those young people that came through the program, they were those ratbag kids that are there now. So I think they can see the hope, you know, that here's this, might be his uncle or somebody, but has a job and is now supervising other kids. So we have this transition of just hanging in for that long haul, teaching them to read and write, and, you know, we want to get them work ready. We have nearly a 90% success rate.
1: Hey, well done, mate. That is fantastic. Honestly, to both of you. That's massive. Yeah. That's massive.
2: Okay. But what it does show us, Paul, is that there are solutions, you know, and if we just keep trying different things and not giving up, then we can get there.
1: I can tell why you got the award, and I can tell you why you're still hard at work. Now, important here, not a lot of government support, which is where you're going to come in here, wherever you're watching us around the country, right? If you've got access to a checkbook and you've got that little bit left over, or if you have somebody who is able to decide our business is supporting this, guess what? You're going to go, and I'm asking you to go all in on these guys, okay? The website is up there. I'll make sure it's all of on our socials as well. Small support, big support, all of it means a 90% success rate. Let's keep that going and let's push that to the dream number of 100, well, as soon as possible. Thank you. Thank you. Good on you.
2: Appreciate it.
1: Quick break here in a moment here in Armidale. Lots to talk about here, of course. We're here at the Welder's Dog, which is a fantastic brewery right in the heart of town.
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1: This program is brought to you by Harvey Norman. 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
2: Hiya! Air Puff! It is good on the day too much. Jeez, you make a good audience. Thank you, everyone. I do appreciate it. Who's looking forward to the Pauline show, by the way? We've got it up on Tuesday. Got lots of questions. All right, that'll be a fun one. Remember, that's coming up Tuesday. Now, of course, as you know, when the clock strikes midnight, Sky News will become News 24. It's the first big event of News 24. I'm really excited for that. In terms of what changes at your end, well, not very much. All the channels are the same number. Program guides are all the same. But News 24 kicks off when you wake up tomorrow morning with Pete Stefanovic. Now, Harvey Norman is the reason we are able to be able to come to places like Armidale, to go around the country when it comes to our town. And the Delicious Awards is something they get behind, which is about celebrating Australian produce. And our job is to speak to as many of those first-hand producers as possible. And we know about all of the paddock to plate that exists in lots of different areas, but there's one not too far from here that is all about making sure that the pigs are as well taken care of as possible and taste delicious. Emily is the lady you're about to meet, and I promise you, she's an absolute worthy finalist in this year's Harvey Norman Delicious Awards. For 21 years, these awards have been recognising some of the most hardworking people on the land in our country. Their dedication and skill is something to be celebrated and admired. There is no one more respected in the culinary world than the restaurateur Matt Moran, and he is passionate about these awards, so much so that he's been a judge since day one.
3: The 2 days judging are two of the best days of the year for me, and the reason being is I just get to see this incredible produce that comes from all over Australia, and I feel very lucky and very blessed, but also, you know, I find the produce that I can actually then put on the menus. I always say that, you know, without the farmers and without the producers, I wouldn't be the chef, the restaurateur that I am, because I wouldn't have the incredible produce to put on the plate.
2: The winners will be announced on the 4th of August, and now it's time to meet one of the finalists, the team at Le Bon Terroir Demjay. They run a certified organic pig farm that specialises in producing heritage breed pork. This is a 337-hectare property, making something very special. So, explain the name. It's beautiful.
4: Le Bon Terroir de MJ is French for the good earth of Emily Jane, which our place, and the terrain or the soil is very, very much like the European soil where they have the pigs over in Italy. For us, it came down 100% to the animal welfare and how the pigs are happier in their life here, you know, and so then that really translates into a fine tasting product, and the pigs take a lot longer, more than your mainstream pigs into a fine tasting product, and the pigs take a lot longer, more than your mainstream pigs.

0: have to move them paddocks, or, you know, move them back in with the breeders.
1: Farmers, to me, are the true heroes, and they're undervalued, overworked, and I just think it's a great thing to, you know, shine the spotlight on them and tell the world, and we'll tell Australians how hard they work, because we all know how bloody hard farmers work.
0: How we're farming and how we're running the land is a great way for people to see that they do have alternate options, and they can still support small Australian farmers that are doing the right thing by the animals and the land, and they get a premium product pork, and then you can celebrate the animal in that way. The recognition and the ability to get our story out there and what we're actually doing, so then more people know about us, and if they are interested in how their animals are being raised or grown, then this is a great way to support small ethical primary producers.
2: So cute. Well, to Asher and Zadie that are watching, we've already got our pet, we've already got Chase. No, Daddy's not bringing back piglets, but although they're very cute. And to Emily and Glenn, the business is really special, what they're putting together. I wish them nothing but the best in the awards here, but certainly they're doing really next level stuff in terms of genes and the breeding. And also, it's a little bit of an insight too. There hasn't been a lot of rain around this part of Australia. We hope for that very, very soon. But it was lovely to hang out with them and to all of our food producers around the country. The reality is it doesn't grow at the shops. It needs to be grown somewhere. And, of course, it's people whose love and skill goes into all of it. So please support your local in lots of ways, shapes and form. All right. Now, we had a great night last night, which was a show rolled into town. And it is, of course, a theatre production of the Fawlty Towers TV show from way back when. Now, Armidale is a place where there are lots of live shows that happen all the time. There's community theatre that takes place here. There's all sorts of different performances. But who knew that something from a TV show a long time ago would be as awesome as this was last night? And when it comes to your part of Australia, buy three tickets, including one for me. Sure, it'll be an empty seat, but they deserve the support.
3: I don't think this is the hotel. It looks nothing like the picture.
4: We're trying to find the hotel.
5: Which one?
6: Does anybody know where the hotel is?
7: Where is hotel?
8: All right. I've got the venue for tonight. It is the Ridges in Armidale. It is just one of lots of cultural activities which take place in this part of Australia. In the next couple of weeks alone, Opera Australia's Don Giovanni will be in town. There'll be an international film festival. There is a lot more to Armidale than meets the eye. We had a chat to Monique, who's been part of this show for a long time, about what it's like to play Sybil in Fawlty Towers all over the joint.
9: Now, you want to take us away? Come on through.
10: Are you married?
9: No.
10: I need a visa. Oh, you try to kill Manuel.
11: She moves, Sybil. Have you not been rude? Thank you.
9: Russell, stop. I'm so terribly sad. Quite a lot.
8: The show is obviously incredibly famous. Everyone remembers it from telly. People might have experienced it in the theatre setting. But to experience it in a hotel is kind of the whole point of the piece, isn't it?
12: Yeah, having interactive theatre where you feel like you're actually part of the television program inside everything, and having the three actors all around you is an experience that people absolutely die for and talk about for years to come. We have repeat offenders, that's what I call them. They come back sort of year after year or follow us around the countryside.
11: No. Roll on plate.
10: Roll on plate.
11: Gentlemen, I shall leave you all in the very capable hands of my husband.
2: What is the

0: experience like to be performing in this sort of setting? Again, you're in and amongst people. They're not sitting in the normal theatre way. They are also able to eat and drink as they go.
1: You have to be on the edge. You have to be in the moment because you're never quite sure what someone will do. I often tell all the new people that come into our company, treat the audience like a fourth actor, but an actor that's not quite sure what they and how they should behave all the time.
2: Manuel,
3: oh.
2: Collect the glasses.
3: Okay.
2: Collect the glasses, Manuel.
3: Ah,
2: Manuel, no! No, Manuel! Glasses on the table!
3: Ah, si. I understand, Mr. Fletcher. I understand. Fine dining.
2: Is anyone happy to not have butter? She wants to. I've only allocated one per customer.
0: What is it about performing in regional Australia that is a different buzz than the boards of Sydney or Melbourne?
1: We have a lot of our best shows in regional Australia. People love the idea that we've come into their town and made the big effort to travel and give them an experience that they don't need to travel hours and hours to get to. So with our company being almost 30 years next year for our big anniversary, it's an opportunity that we can bring this incredible show that's been going for so long into those areas, and people are so appreciative and I love them. They're my favourite show.
2: Manuel, butter on the table!
3: Ah, oh, si. Like this? Ah, it's
2: a dairy. Dairy? No, from a cow. From a cow.
0: Awesome to be in Armidale, but also just a little bit of personal history too. You went to school here.
1: I did. I had primary school here, high school, and I even went to university here. We've always had a great arts and cultural background, and the town has been very, very supportive of that. So I have people that I see who come and follow me around who remember me from when I was a kid.
2: Would you like a nut?
3: Okay.
2: Would you like a nut?
3: Oh, she can ask it.
2: Look, I'll show you. Dennis can borrow this. No, no. As you can see, this man has no nuts.
0: This production of Fawlty Towers is heading all the way around Australia. In fact, they've even put on some extra shows going into next year. It's a great night out. Get your tickets right now.
4: Absolutely amazing.
5: Very good. Enjoyed it, yes.
6: Excellent.
0: Yeah.
6: I've seen it three times.
0: What did you think of the show, Donna?
4: It was great.
0: You liked it? Happy?
4: Yes, laughed. Laughed.
0: All right, cool. We're family. Gotta love it.
6: And they made fun of me. I mean, they had half a dozen people said, are you part of the act?
0: Bit of crazy, bit of silly.
4: Bit of crazy, bit of fun.
7: Yeah, good old-fashioned fun.
4: It was a flashback to my youth.
8: Found it?
2: No.
8: Found it?
2: No.
8: The wrong hotel.
9: This is it, baby. This is the hotel.
2: Right, I'll go this way.
9: I'll go this way.
0: It is a good night out and we'll be coming to a town near you. Sam Copeland is the mayor in this part of Australia. Lovely to see you, mate. How you been?
10: Mate, well, thanks for coming.
0: Very good. Thank you very much. Now, give us an idea. What's it like to represent this area? How does this area stand out and compared to other parts of Australia that you've lived in?
10: Look, I'm a little biased. I was born and bred in the region. Went to school and uni here. Lived in Sydney for 20 years, but this is where we wanted to raise kids. And, you know, Armidale's got all the potential. And, you know, to the extent I've got a vision for the place, it's to be the thinking person's Queenstown.
0: Yeah, right. Yeah. I like it.
10: So taking all the good stuff we have and pimping it up.
0: Yeah, well, I'm saying that the public artwork I really like, but also this building here, this business here, is a perfect example about the future of the joint, where it's been around for a couple of years, but it is not just the brewery, but a performance space. I mean, literally looking ahead at all the types of people that are going to be here. It's sort of nationally known comedians, all the rest of it. That's the thing too. It's not just about having businesses, not just things to do, but things that build community, and that's why places like this are so special, aren't they?
10: Look, they are. And, you know, Tom and Dan, who built this, they also have the one up on the corner. But it's such a great facility. But what I love about this place is the strength of the community. So we have, you know, we had someone roll into town 2 years ago and she said, I'll tell you what this place needs, skeptics in the pub. And so that's every month. And then we had another girl, Inga Brash, I know we're not meant to say this because it's trademarked, but she said, I'll tell you what this place needs is pub choir.
11: Yeah,
10: and she made it so. So first Wednesday of every month. There is something to do here every day of the week if you hunt for it. And that's one of the highlights of, I guess, being the mayor. I get invited to a lot of things.
0: And one of the best things about any place in regional Australia, but particularly places like Armidale, people don't hold back. If they want to tell you what's going on, they tell you. And that's lovely because it just means... Because people are invested, they get very honest with you. That's something beautiful about this place, right? He laughs because obviously somebody did early in the crowd tonight.
10: Well, no, there's a few in the room. Yeah. Hi, guys. but, yeah, look, that is one of the great things about, I guess, regional Australia. Everyone is proud. Everyone's approachable. And we certainly get plenty of feedback.
0: Good stuff. Good on you, Sam. Yeah. Thanks very much.
10: Thanks very much.
0: Thank you. Give it up for the mayor. More in a second from Armidale here. We're at the Welder's Dog, a great location in town. Thank you very much, Mr. Mayor. More in a sec.
12: Sky News will be back after this short break.

0: Sky News will be back after this short break.
1: Thanks to Harvey Norman. We are here in Armidale tonight, and I've got to say, there is a really special organisation that works across regional Australia that I want everyone in this room to write down all the details about, everyone around the country to know by heart by the end of this conversation. I don't think that'll be a hard thing to do because Angel Flight is an absolutely spectacular service. Its CEO is Marjorie. One of its volunteer pilots is Rob, and they're both here now. Thank you very much for coming along. I appreciate it. We've talked about the service before, but I want to remind everyone about it now here. Now, Angel Flight is a very special service, but it is one that is available to regional Australia. Tell us about what Angel Flight is.
2: It's available to everybody right across Australia. Of course, we have biggest cohort of patients is New South Wales, population base. We've done about 70,000 rural New South Wales flights. For people who need to get non-emergency treatment in the city, and the time and the cost of car and other travel is just not available to them. So whoever you are, wherever you are, we're not Centrelink, we're not going to look at your bank account. Your rural health practitioner tells us you need help, we give it to you.
1: So is there a... what would be a typical type of flight? Because obviously there's a lot of people who might need to, say, from Armidale get to Sydney for particular specialist appointments, but also there might be in a certain frail state where going in the car that long isn't okay. And frankly, sometimes regional airline commercial costs can be too much. Give me an idea about the range of people who can use the service.
2: Look, it's across the board. Our youngest has been a three-day-old baby.
1: Wow.
2: Our oldest so far has been 101 years old. We take people wherever they need to go from here. It might be to Sydney hospitals, it might be to the Gold Coast hospital, sometimes just down to Dubbo. So wherever they need to go for their regular treatment, often it will be chemo. And for example, if you're on the trials, you have to go every 2 weeks. If you miss it, you're off the trial. If you're too sick to go, you can't drive, or you can't afford it, you're off the trial. We don't let that happen. We help everybody, and we don't care if you're really rich. We do care if you're really poor, but we'll help you if you need our help.
1: Yeah, that's beautiful. I love that. Honestly, well done. But seriously, so for everyone who's in the room, just remember the name Angel Flight. When you've got something that's coming up in your life, make sure that it's there. You just Google, you'll find them nice and easy. I'll make sure, again, all the details are up online. Now, Rob, you've got the job of getting everyone there nice and safe, but you're part of a network of pilots who volunteer your time and sometimes even your aircraft.
3: Yes, most of us would be people who either own an aircraft or have access to an aircraft and to hire, and we donate our time, our skill, the use of the aircraft to make these flights possible.
1: So how long have you been doing it now?
3: 23 years.
1: Hey, well done. 23 years, mate. Very good. But again, Marjorie, the idea that this comes at a cost of time and wear and tear on aircraft and all the rest of it, right? But the fact that you've got somebody like a Rob who sticks around for as long, have you got a whole collection, you've got an army of Robs where once people get involved, they stay involved?
2: Yeah, they all stay involved. Usually we have to pension them out because they don't want to go.
1: And not yet Rob, forever 21.
2: Not yet, he's all right. We've got just under 5,000 pilots with their own aircraft and about the same number of drivers we call Earth Angels.
1: Wow.
2: And they truly are. They pick you up from your city airport and take you to wherever you need to go, and then pick you up on the way back, another aircraft will be waiting, and back home you go.
1: So how did this start? I mean, how did this become an idea where, you know, again, you can think about family members who, one of the things we all get worried about when they move a little further away from certain medical care is, well, how are they going to get there? Well, again, the answer is in the air or in the car. How did this come about as your focus?
2: Well, about 24 years ago, Bill Bristow, who was an advertising agency man with an aeroplane, began to learn about all the closures across the country of specialist clinics. And he started to talk to doctors and realise how people were suffering. He seeded it. He got it going. I came in at that stage as the pro bono aviation lawyer and took over as CEO about 12 years ago. For 1 year, I said, and that was 12 years ago. And it's just grown ever since. There's just nobody with any condition, as long as they are safe to fly in a light aircraft, and their doctor tells us that, we'll take them.
1: So with that many people, I mean, again, I don't want to make a wild promise on your behalf, but you can make most requests take place?
2: Look, I can't remember the last time we couldn't.
1: Seriously?
2: Make a request take place.
1: So, and that's because of this network of people like Rob that are...
2: That's right. And if necessary, if, for example, we take elderly people home to die, it might be last one we took Sydney to Kununurra. Too long in a light aircraft for them to cope. So
1: I want
2: to
1: be at home. I don't want to be at St Vincent's.
2: Exactly. And we will take them home. We will pay their airfares.
1: If you get the chance to talk to patients... None of us want to be crook and none of us want to be that crook. But when you have conversations with people who are really weighing up everything in life, what does it do to you?
3: Oh, look, it really cuts through as to how worthwhile and how meaningful this is. Sometimes people will be going through what is the worst time in their lives. And other times, they might just have found out that they're in remission, that everything's okay.
1: Yeah.
3: So you get the whole gamut from, as Marjorie says, someone who just wants to go home to die, and I've flown people in that condition. And one particular flight that I did to take an elderly gentleman back to Longreach to die... It was the worst flight possible because of the weather, but as we got to Longreach, descending to land, the clouds parted and this gorgeous golden sunset threw light into the plane. So I knew that that was really special for him, but what I didn't realise until after we were on the ground was how special it was to the community because... Friends, family, the mayor, the ambulance, the local reporters, all there asking about Angel Flight, what can we do?
1: Yeah.
3: And that's when I realised that it's not just about the person who's taking the flight.
1: Yeah.
3: This was opening up possibilities to a whole community.
1: It's beautiful. Honestly, Angel Flight, please, please, please, support, support, support. Lovely to see you.
2: Thank you.
1: Thank you so much for what you both do. All right, quick break. Back with more here. Paul Murray live in Armada.
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0: Sky News will be back after this short break.

0: Sky News will be back after this short break.
1: Thank you very much for joining us. Thank you so much to everyone here at the Welder's Dog. Now, I have been told that I can give these away, but I'm going to warn you, I'm Unco, so someone might get hurt. But apologies, here we go. Up in the air. Hey, you get one, and you can have one. All right. All right, that's our show for tonight. Thank you very much for watching. Thank you to Harvey Norman. Thank you to Angel Fly. We will see you again back in the studio for News 24's first edition of Paul Murray Live. Here comes News 9.
2: Leadership on edge. Jacinda Allen expected to face a potential leadership challenge on Tuesday if she doesn't resign beforehand. The Prime Minister dodges questions about a fundraiser dinner hosted by the son of a billionaire at the centre of a tax office investigation. And a manhunt underway after a suspected Islamist-inspired attack on a pride parade in Germany. In Fox Sports News tonight, Nazaya Wanganeen-Millera shines in an important win over North Melbourne, but there's a disaster for St Kilda, with Max King's return to AFL footy ending early with a hamstring concern. And Tim Zhu reigns supreme against former Unified World Champion Errol Spence Jr. in Sydney, the Aussie declaring he wants to fight for a world title again.
3: Rainfall returns to the south this week and it brings a chance for some snowfall. Tracking it out coming up.
0: Live on Sky News Australia, this is Newsnight with Christy Lloyd.
2: Good evening. Thanks for your company here this evening on Newsnight. Well, Victorian Premier Jacinda Allen is expected to face a leadership challenge on Tuesday if she doesn't resign tomorrow. It follows a meeting of the state Labor Party's left and right factions. It's understood those at the meeting agreed Ms Allen no longer has the support of a majority of caucus, despite the Attorney-General publicly backing her boss.
4: We're hiring was the opening line on a new social media post from the Premier. But speculation Jacinda Allen will soon vacate the top job was quashed by one of her closest allies.
5: She has my full support, and this idle gossip doesn't help.
4: Talk of plans to depose the Premier emerged Friday afternoon. While Jacinda Allen has not yet responded, Attorney-General Sonia Kilkenny was unflinching when repeatedly questioned about her leader's tenure.
5: Jacinda Allen is fully focused on Victorians and making the lives of Victorians better.
4: And teacher turmoil continues to cause a headache for the government. A group of rebel educators are putting up candidates in more than half a dozen Labor-held seats, including pitting teacher Brendan Laws against Deputy Leader Ben Carroll in the electorate of Nidri.
6: And we are running to win. We're here to win at the ballot box.
4: The group are members of the Victorian Socialists Party and not happy with the government's latest pay offer. Opposition leader Jess Wilson was also keen to talk power today in the form of a new energy security requirement policy.
7: This will ensure that the lights stay on and we bring down power prices.
8: For politicians, the midwinter break is coming to an end with state parliament resuming on Tuesday. And for both parties, the pressure will be on to present a united and stable front to Victorian voters.
2: Victoria's opposition leader Jess Wilson has announced her plans for government after concluding her 36-day tour around the state. The tour touched all 88 of the Victorian lower house seats and came as calls for Premier Jacinda Allen to step down have been growing amid the ongoing CFMEU corruption scandal.
7: Real change has a plan. Today, I am so proud to announce our plan to deliver for Victoria, to deliver reduce crime, lower costs, and a government that works for all Victorians. Victorians have had enough. They've had enough of a desperate, corrupt, chaotic Labor government. And they are looking for a fresh start in November this year.
2: With just 125 days until the next election, Ms Wilson says that the tour has made it clear what Victorians need.
7: Victorians are doing it tough. They have told me that everywhere I have gone. They are struggling with their power bills. Small businesses cannot keep the doors open because their energy costs are going up and up and up under this Labor government. That's why we will take the responsible decision, the disciplined decision, and ensure that we put forward an energy security requirement to keep the lights on, but to also ensure that Victorians can afford their energy bills.
2: Prime Minister Anthony Albanese says he knew nothing of any issues when attending a recent Sydney fundraising dinner at a harbourside mansion hosted by the son of a man who is the target of the Australian Tax Office. Speaking to the ABC, the Prime Minister said he attends lots of dinners and was defensive about the Point Piper fundraising dinner in question.
9: Did you attend a dinner at the home of Felix Lee in Point Piper?
10: Oh, look, I attend lots of functions.
9: What about this one?
10: I attend lots of functions in lots of places, including last night right here.
9: What about this dinner in Point Piper?
10: I attend lots of functions in
9: lots
10: of places.
9: Why don't you want to answer that?
2: In an uncomfortable interview, Anthony Albanese says he was not aware of ATO accusations against Philip Dong Fang Lee and also said he was not at the function. Labor National Secretary Paul Erickson has revealed the Albanese government is preparing to go against One Nation at the next federal election. He says One Nation will form part of its political opponent in 2028, arguing the coalition is dependent on Pauline Hanson's party to govern.
11: As the polls show, the coalition will not be able to govern without One Nation. One Nation would not be able to govern without the coalition. So at the next election, the choice will be between a Labor government that's delivering real change or an alternative of a chaotic and divided coalition One Nation government.
2: The PM has accused the recent Labor Party conference to call, he's used it rather, to call on delegates to campaign real change ahead of the next election. Well, pain at the pump is about to worsen for Australian drivers when the fuel excise returns at the end of this week. The Albanese government slashed the tax when the war in Iran began, and while the conflict continues, the discount will not.
12: With strife still in the strait, tonight assigned fuel relief is about to run out.
10: We, of course, deal with a range of cost of living measures. That was one. But as well, people got a tax cut this month. The minimum wage was increased this month.
12: After the initial oil shock, when Iran closed the Strait of Hormuz, the government removed fuel excise, taking 32 cents per litre off petrol and diesel. In July, that was halved to 16 cents off per litre. That reduction set to end this week, and the Prime Minister not planning to extend the discount.
10: Well, that's not in our planning at this point in time.
12: The reintroduction coinciding with a jump in the price of oil, but crude remains well below the highs of March.
13: We'll continue the efforts and the work with our trading partners, with our refiners, to ensure that Australians can have confidence in our fuel supply.
12: Approaching the halfway point of the Albanese government's second term, and cost of living remains the number one issue for voters. Tonight, one Premier is urging his federal counterparts to use the hip pocket as a way to embrace the immigration debate.
14: We need more people coming here with the capacity to build homes. We need more people coming here with the capacity to work in the health sector and aged care. And if we turn that tap off, there'll be a price to be paid.
12: One Nation supports skilled visas but are still pledging to cut 500,000 migrants. The housing industry says it's still 100,000 tradespeople short of meeting housing goals.
15: Yes, bring the number down, but we've got to make sure the number works for us. That's probably where we do agree. We've got to make sure we have the builders and tradespeople.
12: Builders needed for houses that also need houses themselves.
2: Overseas, a manhunt is underway in Berlin for an attacker who drove a van into a crowd at a pride parade. One person has been killed and another 16 are wounded. Authorities are searching for 21-year-old Abdul B. He's known to police who say he belongs to Berlin's Islamist scene.
16: Horror at the heart of Germany's capital city after a van rammed into a crowd of people at Berlin's Pride Parade. A celebration which turned to chaos.
17: Why would you drive into a crowd on purpose? I do believe that someone who hates the community tried to hurt us, hit us in our heart. This is the one day in the city when we can be how we want to be. And to hurt us then, that hurts all of us, and it is hard.
16: Police are still searching for a suspect they've identified. They've issued a wanted notice for 21-year-old Abdul B, believed to have links to Islamist circles, a manhunt now spanning the entire city.
18: It is a suspected perpetrator. We have no information on his motive, the sequence of events, or his contribution to the incident. Nevertheless, a suspect has been identified. We have made great strides in the investigation by identifying the subject, because this is a serious violent crime that was committed here.
16: Visiting the scene, the mayor condemned the attack, but brought defiance too.
19: All I can say is that Berlin, as a city of freedom and diversity, will continue to grow stronger and assert its position. We will not let anyone take away our way of life and our way of living together.
16: Hundreds of thousands of people had gathered in Berlin for a weekend of partying. Instead, shock and destruction, and not for the first time. In 2016, a failed asylum seeker hijacked a truck and drove into a crowded Christmas market in Berlin, killing 11 people and leaving dozens injured. And just 2 years ago, six people were killed in a similar attack in Magdeburg.
20: The difference between those incidents and this one that's just happened today is that it's on a much, much larger scale. Christmas markets are confined usually to quite a small area, and this is something that this incident today spreads across really the city.
16: A city and a community that was celebrating and having fun, now grieving and waiting for answers about who did this and why. Molly Malone, Sky News.
2: There are reports the US Vice President and the Joint Chiefs of Staff Chairman warned President Donald Trump against escalating the war in the Middle East. It's unclear if this is the reason the US military paused nearly two straight weeks of strikes on Iran. It's as Central Command reveals American soldiers boarded a tanker in the Arabian Sea that violated the naval blockade.
21: The concern is, this is something that analysts CNN have spoken to as well, have said, the defensive missile systems like the THAAD, the Patriot, a lot of them were used up defending against all those incoming Iranian missiles in the earlier part of the war a few months ago. So that's a concern. A significant number of Tomahawks, also an attack, land attack weapon, also used up. So if you commit more weapon systems to another round of fighting, then you reduce your options for another war or another conflict in another theater around the world. That was, as from what we understand, was the concern raised. What it has allowed, this pause, whatever the reason, and diplomats I'm talking to are sort of referring to this as an unannounced ceasefire, if you will, that's now gone through two nights. It's given an opportunity for an Omani delegation to go to Tehran. They went Friday, stayed into Saturday, left late Saturday to have conversations. The Iranian foreign minister saying that there was progress in those talks, that they focused on the Strait of Hormuz. But there's absolutely no indication here whatsoever that the Iranians have given ground on their core point on the Strait of Hormuz, which is they want to have control over it and be able to make money out of it in the future. The Iranians also have spoken about how they've caused a number of vessels, six vessels, to go to anchor and not transit the Strait of Hormuz. I think when you step back just a tiny little bit and look at the messaging from both the US side and the Iranian side, both operating their blockades, but not signaling it through maximalist shooting of ships, but sort of a one tempo down, if you will, the boarding and inspection and the ships being put at anchor. Can this pause for diplomacy hold? And as discussed here, the cost of an escalation, there are implications with that, and that was what was explained to the president.
2: Stay with us. Coming up on Newsnight, the AusAlert system to be tested tomorrow. We'll have all the details after the break.
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0: Sky News will be back after this short break.
1: Welcome back. Well, a morning fishing trip has taken a tragic turn in Sydney's eastern suburbs after a boat carrying two men capsized. One man was found clinging to floating debris, the other winched from the water but didn't survive.
2: Clear sky on a stunning winter's day in Sydney's south, but soon the rescue helicopter rushes in. Off Bear Island, choppy and dangerous waves, big enough to capsize a boat with two fishermen on board. Their vessel smashed to pieces, leaving the men desperate and adrift. One, a 74-year-old, managing to cling to debris.
3: Recreational divers went over to assist him and were taken into a nearby Ramwick City Council jet ski.
4: Also, it's a guy in a jet ski, and he was taking one of the old... There's an old man that he was taking on to the shore.
2: His shipmate wasn't so lucky. A rescuer winched down to save the man in his 60s from the swell, but sadly, he didn't survive.
5: Devastating, really, you know. People wake up in the morning, they're going for a fishing day. I've done it thousands of times.
2: The men weren't the only ones fishing off Bear Island.
6: Could see their boat off to my left, which wasn't too far away, and it was rocking profusely, like something to move, you know what I mean? Like, they were there and then gone, but yeah, it was very quick.
2: Unfolding at 10:30 this morning, La Perouse packed with families and fishermen, now witnesses to a tragedy.
6: I feel terrible, actually. It's driving me insane.
2: The damage so bad the boat hasn't been recovered. A floating fuel tank and chairs, evidence of the men's misfortune.
7: Water police are right now recovering debris from the water as they piece together how this accident unfolded. Part of the investigation, neither of the men were wearing life jackets.
2: The survivor treated for hypothermia and taken to hospital, unharmed but facing the loss of his fishing mate.
1: Australians are about to get a loud call designed to alert them about impending national disasters, emergencies and severe weather. It's part of the government's rollout of a new national emergency warning system, which uses cell broadcast technology. Emergency Management Minister Christy McBain gave details of what we can expect ahead of tomorrow's national test of AusAlert.
8: Tomorrow at 2 p.m. Eastern Standard Time, the Australian government will be sending an AusAlert notification out nationally. The critical alert will be used in this national test. Compatible mobile devices will vibrate and make a siren-like warning that will last for around 10 seconds. Devices will vibrate or make sound even in the silent or do not disturb settings.
1: The latest effort, though, is just a test before the system goes live nationally on October 1st.
9: And also the adoption of the technology is different. I'm very glad that we have it. But also it's just the beginning, because this system, the AusAlert currently is using broadcast, using broadband technology. But maybe in the future it can be, it can use or integrate with the satellite communication system as well.
1: Auction clearance rates remain low since the Labor budget was announced in May. According to data from realestate.com.au, only one state managed a clearance rate of above 50%. That was Victoria, well ahead of New South Wales, which dipped to 40%, and Queensland even lower, still at 28%. South Australian Premier Peter Malinauskas has declared nuclear power has an important role to play globally while aligning with Australia's net zero goals. But despite the positives universally, the Premier says nuclear power for Australia is uneconomic.
10: For me, nuclear power has an important role to play globally. It is a form of baseload power that has zero carbon emissions. I mean, it's almost good for the environment in that respect. The question is whether it's economic, Andrew. And all of the evidence has made crystal clear. Countless independent assessments have made clear that nuclear power in an Australian context is uneconomic. If you just plonked a nuclear power station in the system tomorrow, you're going to drive prices up.
1: Mr. Malinauskas says the best form of power in Australia is renewables, backed up by natural gas. Well, prominent Labor figures have denied suppressing dissent inside the party after MP Ed Husic's resolution on the Palestine issue was blocked. Mr. Husic claimed that the move to shut down the debate at the ALP National Conference went against democratic values. Prime Minister Anthony Albanese has not condemned the MP's criticism, but says the party's policy platform has the right approach to the issue.
11: The party platform has got the balance right. And what we need to do is to make sure that we as a country, this is a conflict a fair way away from us, but that everything that we do is balanced. Ed, like every other delegate, has a right to come along and to pursue whatever they say is or see as their objective.
1: Speaking to Sky News, ALP National Secretary Paul Erickson says the conference has demonstrated unity instead of a party burying dissent.
12: What we're seeing over the course of the entire conference is that sense of unity of purpose coming together on every question, whether it's the economy on day one, workplace relations yesterday, or Australia's place in the world today.
1: South Australia Premier Peter Malinauskas notes the issue of Israel and Gaza is not a top priority for Australians today.
10: Debates that happen on the conference floor about motions associated with the Gaza Strip, I don't think is the main focus of, or concern of Australia, was to be frank about it. That's not to suggest it's not important. It's not the main game. So to the extent that this is a united, disciplined party focused on the main game, has been on show.
1: Australians are being urged to sign up to give the gift of life. The call for action as the number of organ donors in New South Wales has dramatically dropped over the past 5 years.
13: Little Zane understands the gift of life better than most.
14: You can't stop him. He's outside all the time riding his bike.
13: He's celebrated 4 birthdays thanks to the kindness of 2 people he'll never meet.
14: He had a liver transplant when he was 8 months old. He ended up having another transplant, a kidney transplant as well, just before his 2nd birthday.
15: Happy birthday to you.
13: Zane, his mum and dad, even his surgeon.
16: Good to see you.
13: In Narrabeen this morning, with hundreds of others saved by organ donation, trying to buck a worrying trend. In New South Wales, there was a spike in new organ donors in 2021 when more than 110,000 people opted in, but it's been dropping fast since. A little over 34,000 people signed up last year, prompting a fresh reminder to sign up on the Donate Life website.
17: But the really important thing is also to ensure that you tell your family of your decision.
13: Each part of Sydney paints a different picture. Registrations are the highest in the Blue Mountains, Mossman and the Northern Beaches, but lowest in Fairfield, Cumberland and Strathfield, where less than a fifth of eligible people have signed up.
17: It really requires kind of grassroots initiatives to start the conversation about organ and tissue donation.
13: No campaign more powerful than the faces of those who get a second chance at life.
1: Western Sydney is about to get a new national park, more than 3 times the size of Centennial Parklands. As well as protecting bushland and threatened wildlife, the park is promising to provide an affordable recreation space for thousands of residents.
18: It takes its name from the swirling waters of the Nepean River. Thousands of years ago, it was a gathering place for Aboriginal people. Now, the new Golgoa National Park becomes a gathering place for all of us.
19: It's now a camping ground. It will become a walking place. It will become somewhere that you can ride your bikes, somewhere you can have a picnic, somewhere you can come for a swim on a very hot summer's day.
18: Adjoining the existing Bents Basin State Conservation Area and Golgoa Nature Reserve west of Bringelly, an extra 700 hectares of old grazing land and residential properties now become the new national park. Over the next 6 months, new bike trails, bushwalking tracks, camping areas and visitor facilities will be created, along with tree planting and conservation. Total cost $95 million.
20: Get our kids out, take them for a bushwalk, get them off their phones, connecting to nature and to some of the most beautiful places in the country.
18: Making it a national park not only protects the beautiful bushland for generations to come, but also 28 threatened and endangered species, including the powerful owl.
16: The only real way of protecting them is to make them national park, and families need to be able to have these spaces. So I'm encouraging people, instead of going east, come west to the Wallandilly.
18: There's no doubt the state's national parks and reserves are popular. There are 900 across New South Wales, and they attracted a record 65.6 million visitors last year alone. Open space is more important than ever.
19: 73,000 houses are going to be built across Western Sydney in the coming decade. Places like this are more precious than ever.
1: Thousands of families who struck gold with their dogs gathered on the Gold Coast for the Goldens on the Grass. The retrievers were treated to a foam pit, food and plenty of friends as the community came together for a fifth year.
21: The Gold Coast is known for its golden hour, but loved for its golden day.
22: Hey, buddy! Hey, buddy!
21: Goldens on the Grass returning to the Broadwater, where the Blondies come in droves.
23: We're expecting over 1,000 dogs, so it just gets bigger and bigger each year.
21: The veterans are first to flaunt their experience, but it's baby steps for pups like Maverick.
24: He's a really good boy. He's very loving, but he just is very scared around new people. That's why Dad's got him.
21: By nature, they're not the most athletic, but a Golden won't miss a chance to retrieve. The beloved dogs are a branch off the family tree.
25: They just want to be around people all the time. This is why we love them so much, because they are my fur babies. Dogs do look like their owners, right? Or owners look like their dogs.
21: Their siblings weren't shy in getting involved too.
26: We're playing in the bubbles, and then Albie's gonna do the water jump there.
27: I love how they do zoomies and how they wrestle each other.
21: Maximus ticked over another dog year, bringing his crew as well to celebrate his birthday and snap the Christmas card early.
28: Well, at the Broadwater, you'll find Goldens of all shades and ages. The event is now in its fifth year. It gets bigger every time, but the mission remains the same, to bring this chaotic community together.
23: Yeah! You know, they're such happy animals. They're always smiling, and hence the people are always smiling.
1: We'll stay with us. Coming up on Newsnight, evacuations in Spain and France as wildfires burn out of control across the region. We'll have all the details next.
0: Sky News will be back after this short break.

0: Sky News will be back after this short break.
1: Welcome back. More than 250,000 people have been evacuated in Spain and France as wildfires burn out of control across the region.

0: societies, but also the fact that one, even once we're outside of the perimeter where the fire is actively burning and the flames are very high, it picks up again. Again, it was 4 days ago that the fire spread through here, and still, what we've been seeing over the last hour or so we've been here are civilians going around with water on their trucks to try and get these sort of starts of fire themselves, even as the main firefighters, all 1,500 of them, continue to battle the actual fire itself, which has overnight, because the conditions slightly windy, spread much, much further to the south and east. In fact, what we saw overnight were 55,000 more people evacuated from their homes, which brings to the whole Gironde region over the course of the last couple of days 220,000 people evacuated and currently living in the kind of shelters we visited last night in Bordeaux, people sleeping on cots with their families, elderly people who've been evacuated from residential homes, and none of them any idea yet of when they might be able to get home. On the contrary, more and more villages being evacuated, the fire continuing to spread. It has now burned 42,000 hectares, just like this pine forest of the southwest of France, a million hectares of it that spread to Spain. And this monoculture, of course, that in these very dry conditions we've seen here in France this summer, these successive heat waves, these record-breaking temperatures, once it gets hot down here and the fires start, they are very, very difficult to stop.
1: New UK Prime Minister Andy Burnham has ruled out holding an early general election. In an interview with the BBC, it was put to Mr. Burnham that only his electorate had voted for him, while the rest of the UK hadn't been given a say. The new PM making it clear he has no intention for Brits to go to the polls before the next election, which is due in 2029.
2: Do you rule out having a general election before 2029?
3: There is no early general election. And the thing I would say to you is 20 plus, how many million people you just mentioned, voted for a manifesto. We're in a parliamentary democracy. So that is what people voted for. And I will honour that manifesto.
2: Rule it out?
3: Well, I'm going to rule it out. Yeah, there's no early general election. I don't think people want it.
1: Andy Burnham took over as Prime Minister early last week after being elected as the member for Makerfield in a by-election just a month prior. And UK Prime Minister Andy Burnham is set to give a major speech this week, setting out his plans to govern the country. He's expected to focus on adult social care as well as youth unemployment and defence spending.
4: Andy Burnham's first week in office was filled with a flurry of announcements aimed at helping people with the cost of living. But we're told week two will see the new PM focus on some of the country's most difficult, long-lasting problems. Number one on the list is adult social care, which Andy Burnham has previously described as broken. He's set to make a big speech on the issue in London this week, having pledged to expend political capital on facing and fixing the problem. On his first day as Prime Minister, he said he wants to have a conversation about how to pay for a care system that operates on the NHS principle, i.e. free at the point of use. Previous efforts at reform have always founded on precisely this question. The Health Foundation estimates that free social care for all would cost £18.5 billion a year. A second key issue we're expecting to hear more about this week is youth unemployment, which has just hit an 11-year high. Burnham has repeatedly talked about the importance of changing the education system to better support young people not currently in employment, education or training. Number three is devolution, with Number 10 North now up and running in Manchester. Burnham has the nerve centre of his plan to move power from Whitehall to the regions ready to go. But there are many questions about how exactly he's going to do it. Number four is defence spending, the issue which caused such a headache for Sir Keir Starmer when John Healey resigned as Defence Secretary over his failure to set out a timetable to spend 3% of GDP on defence by 2030. As Burnham's Chancellor, Healey's now the man with the purse strings. But will he be able to find more cash where Rachel Reeves failed? That's the million-dollar question hanging over the new Prime Minister. The Tories claim he's already made more than £50 billion of unfunded pledges, though much of this very theoretical total includes uplifting defence spending and the cost of a new national care service, which clearly the PM hasn't actually announced yet. Labour insist Andy Burnham's pledges are all fully funded, though we know the £850 million cost of cutting VAT on energy bills will have to be found in the next budget. The new Prime Minister is riding high in the political honeymoon of his first week, but he'll soon have to face up to the financial pressures which contributed to Starmer's downfall.

0: US lawmakers are preparing for the midterm elections, which are now 3 months away. The Iran conflict is expected to play a major role in party campaigns.
1: The House is gone, but the campaign is on.
2: We're going to have a lot to talk about during this break. The contrast on the ballot this November between communism and freedom.
1: School is out for the summer in the House. But Republicans are trying to educate voters how Democratic candidates are leaning to the left.
3: The reality is that the Communist Caucus, the Commie Caucus, is coming to Congress.
1: To cling to their narrow majority, Republicans hope to distinguish themselves from Democrats.
4: They have to answer for why they voted against funding our troops, against funding the government, against common sense policies like voter ID and proof of citizenship.
1: The House approved a plan barring stock trades by members, but tacked on a voter ID mandate. Democrats contend that converted a once bipartisan issue into a GOP political wedge.
5: I proudly voted no because we are not going to sabotage mail-in voting in this country, and we're not going to fall for kind of their bait and switch tactic here.
1: Democrats are campaigning on affordability.
6: Prices are up over 25 cents a gallon, over $4 a gallon in my region.
1: The conflict in Iran presents Democrats with a political opening.
7: Will Democrats recalibrate their message on Iran? Will we see ads on Iran going into the midterms?
8: We don't have to recalibrate our message. We've been opposed to Donald Trump's reckless and costly war of choice in the Middle East from the very beginning.
1: In the 2006 midterms, Democrats flipped control of Congress by campaigning on ending the war in Iraq. It worked, but when asked how Democrats would end fighting in Iran, Jeffries replied, quote, "We've got to figure that out."
0: One of the United States' largest trading ports in California is preparing for the impact of the Trump administration's latest round of tariffs. It comes as countries across the world, including Australia, are lobbying to remove the latest sanction.
9: For the Bay Area and other major U.S. trade ports, the Trump administration's latest round of tariffs brings more waves of uncertainty and is shaking the U.S. economy already burdened with inflation.
10: The cost of everything that is imported, and we're looking at well over 90% of U.S. imports being covered by this, is going to be more expensive because of the tariffs. Now,
9: Sean Randolph with the Bay Area Council says those increased costs are likely to be passed on to consumers.
10: It basically ensures that prices of anything imported will be elevated by 10 to 15% or so. And it introduces more uncertainty for importers.
11: Everything more expensive, food, our materials for construction, lumber, everything, you know.
12: Big difference than before. I mean, and that, yeah, it does affect us.
9: The Trump administration imposed the tariffs Friday on 60 trading partners, ranging from 10 to 12.5%.
13: Those who have a prohibition don't really enforce it, so we're not going to tolerate that anymore. We're going to have a level playing field, and we're going to try to get rid of forced labor in the world.
14: If you really believe some countries importing goods from forced labor, some Asian country, some African country, or whatever, you go after those particular products. To use this as a blanket tariff against all products really is not justifiable. But that could be true for the United States as well, because sometimes people have supply chains that turn out to have forced labor in those supply chains.
9: Experts say the new tariffs come after the U.S. Supreme Court ruled that Trump's initial tariffs, purportedly for national security, were unjustified. Trump's temporary tariffs expired Friday. Now some countries said the forced labor argument is unfounded and issued warnings to the U.S.
15: We oppose all kinds of unilateral tariffs. A tariff war or trade war is in no one's interest.
16: This imposition of higher tariffs on Australia is completely unjustified, and we will continue to lobby the United States Trade Representative to remove all tariffs on Australian goods.
0: After the break, all the sport, including Tim Zhu, reigns supreme against former unified world champion Errol Spence Jr. in Sydney.
17: Sky News will be back after this short break.

0: Sky News will be back after this short break.
1: Welcome back to Newsnight. Time now for a Fox Sports News update. Tim Zhu has admitted his career could have been over if he didn't beat Errol Spence Jr. in Sydney. The 31-year-old inflicted Spence just his second career loss after the Aussie scored a unanimous decision victory. Zhu has had three crucial professional losses overseas recently and admits this bout was career-defining.
2: I've gone through hell and back to get to this position, and I was sort of like, in this prep, I was like, man, this could be it. People are saying this could be it, you know, this is my last hurrah, this is my last chance. I'm fighting in front of such a big audience. If I fail again one more time, this could be done. But you know what? I think whenever I put that type of pressure onto myself, I've been able to rise.
1: Meantime, as the Zhu legacy lives on, the Spence Jr. legacy has come to an end. The American announcing his retirement in the ring post-fight after a stellar career which finishes at 28-2. St Kilda's 31-point win over North Melbourne has been soured by a hamstring injury to Max King. King returned to senior footy for the first time in over 2 years after multiple injuries kept him out of the game. The star forward managed just two touches before being ruled out of the contest at three-quarter time with another hamstring issue.
3: No information other than he's getting a scan tomorrow. I haven't seen Max King. I was coaching. He wasn't in the rooms. He wasn't in the song. And then obviously when we get the results, we'll update it. There's no angst. And then, you know, in hindsight, I don't know, we've got to stand by the decision because we made it. And then I gave you all the... So to your point, when I come out with the amount of running he did and the increases, maybe it went too quick and you didn't hear that bit. So I backed over it again and said, 50% more HSR running in the four-week block, 500% more HSR, high speed, above 24 kilometre, and his biggest sessions were 20% more than what he'd done. So I actually backed over that because I moved pretty quick for you. So.
1: Meanwhile, the Brisbane Lions could be without young defender Ty Gallop after their 59-point win over Port Adelaide. After tackling Mitch Georgiadis, Gallop was seen shoving his head into the ground behind play. He's looking at a 1-2 match ban from the MRO for serious misconduct. St George Illawarra look all but destined to collect their first wooden spoon as a joint venture after falling to the Titans 38-18 at Cogra. Clint Gutherson kicked off his 250th match with a try assist to give the Dragons an early lead, but the Titans responded with three straight tries, all set up by Jaden Campbell on the left edge. Campbell capped off a stellar afternoon with a solo second-half try to seal a 20-point victory for the Gold Coast.
4: Deep, plenty of options. Campbell shows to Kitty, goes himself, just strolls through Jaden Campbell. The deception, the footwork, and he has had an afternoon.
1: Meanwhile, Manly's finals hopes remain in the balance after a crushing 48-12 loss to Cronulla. Nico Hines scored 20 points on his own, while he and halves partner Braden Trindle notched up a combined 5 try assists. The Seagulls now sit 4 points outside the top 8 following 4 straight losses and could be without Bentrovojevic after he copped his second head knock in just 3 weeks. Tigers half Adam Dewey is reportedly set to walk out on the club. His relationship with coach Benji Marshall labelled unfixable ahead of talks between the two on Monday. Fox League pundits Matty Johns and Mick Ennis gave their thoughts on the situation.
5: I really don't like where this is going, you know. And
6: well, where could it go? What are the options?
5: Well, if the relationship is unfixable between a player and a coach, you'd say that the feeling that it's a player want to get out of his contract.
6: Yeah.
5: That's what it appears, right? And so, if you're a Tigers fan, you'd be really.
7: Well, he re-signed in March. So what are we up to now? We're not even into August yet. So something's happened in the because he re-signed for 4 years.
5: Yeah.
7: So something's happened in this last 3 months.
5: Well, it just goes to show it's more than just wanting to wear 13.
8: Well, the club simply, in my opinion, have to back Benji Marshall. They have to, because Benji Marshall, from all we understand, has made a decision for that weekend on what he thought was best to win the football game. All we know, because none of them have spoken and no one wants to talk about it, and with so many media outlets, and we're paid to give opinions, and we're making an opinion on what we're seeing, is the fact that Adam Dewey has said, being told, you're not playing halfback this week, Javon Andrews will play, and your role will either be at lock or off the bench. And he doesn't want to do that. That's the way. That's all we know at the moment. And so if that's the situation, that Adam doesn't want to play in a position that the coach is asking him to, the club's got no option other than to back the coach. But if what Luke's saying, and that's what we keep hearing, but we're not hearing anything, that's the problem. We're not hearing anything out of the West Tigers around what these other... All we're hearing is journalists say, we're going to hear more about this. Mm. There's more to this story. But we're not hearing anything. And until we do, we're just going to continue to have the opinion that Adam Dewey didn't want to play a certain position and said and refused to play. And it cost his side a 50-point drubbing.
1: Former Dragons and Eels player Zach Lomax has been unveiled as player number 5 for the PNG Chiefs. Lomax was unveiled at the home of the Chiefs in Port Moresby this afternoon as they prepare to enter the NRL in 2028.
9: Thank you so much, everyone. It's an absolute privilege, and I'm also just honoured to committed to you guys.
1: The 26-year-old is currently playing rugby with the Western Force after ending his time at Parramatta early after the 2025 season. He'll rejoin the NRL with the new franchise in 2028. Formula One is returning to Malaysia for the first time in 9 years with confirmation the Sepang International Circuit will be hosting the Bahrain Grand Prix in October this year. The category says the decision was made to allow Formula One to preserve a Grand Prix that otherwise would not have happened due to tensions in the Middle East. The race will take place on October 4, which is scheduled in between the Azerbaijan and Singapore Grand Prix race weekends. Max Verstappen was the last driver to win in Formula One at the venue. And don't forget, for more live and breaking sport, tune in to Fox Sports News 500. Now it's time for a look at the latest forecast. Here's Sky News weather meteorologist Marina Newman.
10: Drier conditions return Monday to much of the southern half of WA, although temperatures are remaining cool with a high of 18 degrees in Perth. One more day of dry conditions across the south, 17 in Adelaide, 15 in Melbourne, and partly sunny skies across Sydney, 19 degrees there, and remaining cool with a high of 18 across Alice Springs.
1: Well, stay with us. Coming up after the break, we'll have more of the day's top stories.
0: Sky News will be back after this short break.

0: Leadership on edge. Jacinta Allen expected to face a potential leadership challenge on Tuesday if she doesn't resign beforehand.
1: Did you attend a dinner?
0: The Prime Minister dodges questions about a fundraiser dinner hosted by the son of a billionaire at the centre of a tax office investigation. And a manhunt underway after a suspected Islamist-inspired attack on a pride parade in Germany. In Fox Sports News tonight, Nazaya Wanganeen-Millera shines in an important win over North Melbourne, but there's a disaster for St Kilda with Max King's return to AFL footy ending early with a hamstring concern. And Tim Zhu reigns supreme against former unified world champion Errol Spence Jr. in Sydney, the Aussie declaring he wants to fight for a world title again.
2: Rainfall returns to the south this week and it brings a chance for some snowfall. Tracking it out coming up.
3: Live on Sky News Australia, this is Newsnight with Christy Lloyd.
0: Good evening. Thanks for your company here this evening on Newsnight. Well, Victorian Premier Jacinta Allen is expected to face a leadership challenge on Tuesday if she doesn't resign tomorrow. It follows a meeting of the state Labor Party's left and right factions. It's understood those at the meeting agreed Ms Allen no longer has the support of a majority of caucus, despite the Attorney-General publicly backing her boss.
4: "We're hiring" was the opening line on a new social media post from the Premier. But speculation Jacinta Allen will soon vacate the top job was quashed by one of her closest allies.
5: "She has my full support and this idle gossip doesn't help."
4: Talk of plans to depose the Premier emerged Friday afternoon. While Jacinta Allen has not yet responded, Attorney General Sonia Kilkenny was unflinching when repeatedly questioned about her leader's tenure.
5: "Jacinta Allen is fully focused on Victorians and making the lives of Victorians better."
4: And teacher turmoil continues to cause a headache for the government. A group of rebel educators are putting up candidates in more than half a dozen Labor-held seats, including pitting teacher Brendan Laws against Deputy Leader Ben Carroll in the electorate of Nidri.
6: "And we are running to win. We're here to win at the ballot box."
4: The group are members of the Victorian Socialists Party and not happy with the government's latest pay offer. Opposition leader Jess Wilson was also keen to talk power today in the form of a new energy security requirement policy.
7: "This will ensure that the lights stay on and we bring down power prices."
4: For politicians, the midwinter break is coming to an end with state parliament resuming on Tuesday. And for both parties, the pressure will be on to present a united and stable front to Victorian voters.
0: Victoria's opposition leader Jess Wilson has announced her plans for government after concluding her 36-day tour around the state. The tour touched all 88 of the Victorian lower house seats and came as calls for Premier Jacinta Allen to step down have been growing amid the ongoing CFMEU corruption scandal.
7: "Real change has a plan. Today, I am so proud to announce our plan to deliver for Victoria, to deliver reduce crime, lower costs, and a government that works for all Victorians. Victorians have had enough. They've had enough of a desperate, corrupt, chaotic Labor government. And they are looking for a fresh start in November this year."
0: With just 125 days until the next election, Ms Wilson says the tour has made it clear what Victorians need.
7: "Victorians are doing it tough. They have told me that everywhere I have gone. They are struggling with their power bills. Small businesses cannot keep the doors open because their energy costs are going up and up and up under this Labor government. That's why we will take the responsible decision, the disciplined decision, and ensure that we put forward an energy security requirement to keep the lights on, but to also ensure that Victorians can afford their energy bills."
0: Prime Minister Anthony Albanese says he knew nothing of any issues when attending a recent Sydney fundraising dinner at a harbourside mansion hosted by the son of a man who is the target of the Australian Tax Office. Speaking to the ABC, the Prime Minister said he attends lots of dinners and was defensive about the Point Piper fundraising dinner in question.
1: Did you attend a dinner at the home of Felix Lee in Point Piper?
8: Oh, look, I attend lots of functions.
1: What about this one?
8: I attend lots of functions in lots of places, including last night right here.
1: What about this dinner at Point Piper?
8: I attend lots of functions in lots of places.
1: Why do you want to answer that?
0: In an uncomfortable interview, Anthony Albanese says he was not aware of ATO accusations against Philip Dong Fang Lee and also said he was not at the function. Well, Labor National Secretary Paul Erickson has revealed the Albanese government is preparing to go against One Nation at the next federal election. He says One Nation will form part of its political opponent in 2028, arguing the coalition is dependent on Pauline Hanson's party to govern.
9: As the polls show, the coalition will not be able to govern without One Nation. One Nation would not be able to govern without the coalition. So at the next election, the choice will be between a Labor government that's delivering real change or an alternative of a chaotic and divided coalition One Nation government.
0: The PM has used the recent Labor Party conference to call on delegates to campaign real change ahead of the next election. Pain at the pump is about to worsen for Australian drivers when the fuel excise returns at the end of this week. The Albanese government slashed the tax when the war in Iran began, and while the conflict continues, the discount will not.
10: With strife still in the strait, tonight assigned fuel relief is about to run out.
8: We, of course, deal with a range of cost of living measures. That was one. But as well, people got a tax cut this month. The minimum wage was increased. This month.
10: After the initial oil shock, when Iran closed the Strait of Hormuz, the government removed fuel excise, taking 32 cents per litre off petrol and diesel. In July, that was halved to 16 cents off per litre. That reduction set to end this week, and the Prime Minister not planning to extend the discount.
8: Well, that's not in our planning at this point in time.
10: The reintroduction coinciding with a jump in the price of oil, but crude remains well below the highs of March.
11: We'll continue the efforts and the work with our trading partners, with our refiners, to ensure that Australians can have confidence in our fuel supplier.
10: Approaching the halfway point of the Albanese government's second term, and cost of living remains the number one issue for voters. Tonight, one Premier is urging his federal counterparts to use the hip pocket as a way to embrace the immigration debate.
12: We need more people coming here with the capacity to build homes. We need more people coming here with the capacity to work in the health sector and aged care. And if we turn that tap off, there'll be a price to be paid.
10: One Nation supports skilled visas but are still pledging to cut 500,000 migrants. The housing industry says it's still 100,000 tradespeople short of meeting housing goals.
13: Yes, bring the number down, but we've got to make sure the number works for us. That's probably where we do agree. We've got to make sure we have the builders and tradespeople.
10: Builders needed for houses that also need houses themselves.
0: Overseas, a manhunt is underway in Berlin for an attacker who drove a van into a crowd at a pride parade. One person has been killed and another 16 wounded. Authorities are searching for 21-year-old Abdul B. He's known to police who say he belongs to Berlin's Islamist scene.
14: Horror at the heart of Germany's capital city. After a van rammed into a crowd of people at Berlin's Pride Parade. A celebration which turned to chaos.
15: Why would you drive into a crowd on purpose? I do believe that someone who hates the community tried to hurt us, hit us in our heart. This is the one day in the city when we can be how we want to be. And to hurt us then, that hurts all of us, and it is hard.
14: Police are still searching for a suspect they've identified. They've issued a wanted notice for 21-year-old Abdul B, believed to have links to Islamist circles, a manhunt now spanning the entire city.
16: It is a suspected perpetrator. We have no information on his motive, the sequence of events, or his contribution to the incident. Nevertheless, a suspect has been identified. We have made great strides in the investigation by identifying the subject, because this is a serious violent crime that was committed here.
14: Visiting the scene, the mayor condemned the attack, but brought defiance too.
17: All I can say is that Berlin, as a city of freedom and diversity, will continue to grow stronger and assert its position. We will not let anyone take away our way of life and our way of living together.
14: Hundreds of thousands of people had gathered in Berlin for a weekend of partying. Instead, shock and destruction, and not for the first time. In 2016, a failed asylum seeker hijacked a truck and drove into a crowded Christmas market in Berlin, killing 11 people and leaving dozens injured. And just 2 years ago, 6 people were killed in a similar attack in Magdeburg.
18: The difference between those incidents and this one that's just happened today is that it's on a much, much larger scale. Christmas markets are confined usually to quite a small area, and this is something that this incident today spreads across really the city.
14: A city and a community that was celebrating and having fun, now grieving and waiting for answers about who did this and why. Molly Malone, Sky News.
0: Iran state media is reporting an oil tanker has exploded in the Strait of Hormuz after hitting a sea mine. The IRGC-linked Tanzan News Agency claims the tanker had left a route designated by the Revolutionary Guard. It says Central Command reveals American soldiers boarded a tanker in the Arabian Sea that violated the naval blockade.
19: The concern is, this is something that analysts CNN have spoken to as well, have said that the defensive missile systems like the THAAD, the Patriot, a lot of them were used up defending against all those incoming Iranian missiles in the earlier part of the war a few months ago. So that's a concern. A significant number of Tomahawks, also an attack, land attack weapon, also used up. So if you commit more weapon systems to another round of fighting, then you reduce your options for another war or another conflict in another theater around the world. That was, as from what we understand, was the concern raised. What it has allowed, this pause, whatever the reason, and diplomats I'm talking to are sort of referring to this as an unannounced ceasefire, if you will, that's now gone through 2 nights. It's given an opportunity for an Omani delegation to go to Tehran. They went Friday, stayed into Saturday, left late Saturday to have conversations. The Iranian foreign minister saying that there was progress in those talks, that they focused on the Strait of Hormuz. But there's absolutely no indication here whatsoever that the Iranians have given ground on their core point on the Strait of Hormuz, which is they want to have control over it and be able to make money out of it in the future. The Iranians also have spoken about how they've caused a number of vessels, 6 vessels, to go to anchor and not transit the Strait of Hormuz. I think when you step back just a tiny little bit and look at the messaging from both the US side and the Iranian side, both operating their blockades, but not signaling it through maximalist shooting of ships, but sort of a one tempo down, if you will, the boarding and inspection and the ships being put at anchor. Can this pause for diplomacy hold? And as discussed here, the cost of an escalation, there are implications with that, and that was what was explained to the president.
0: Stay with us. Coming up on Newsnight, families and their furry friends gather on the Gold Coast. We'll have for all the details next.
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0: Sky News will be back after this short break.
1: Welcome back. A morning fishing trip has taken a tragic turn in Sydney's eastern suburbs after a boat carrying two men capsized. One man was found clinging to floating debris. The other winched from the water but didn't survive.
2: Clear sky on a stunning winter's day in Sydney's south, but soon the rescue helicopter rushes in. Off Bear Island, choppy and dangerous waves, big enough to capsize a boat with two fishermen on board. Their vessel smashed to pieces, leaving the men desperate and adrift. One, a 74-year-old, managing to cling to debris.
3: Recreational divers went over to assist him and were taken into a nearby Ramick City Council jet ski.
4: Also, it's a guy in a jet ski, and he was taking one of the old... There's an old man that he was taking on to the shore.
2: His shipmate wasn't so lucky. A rescuer winched down to save the man in his 60s from the swell, but sadly... he didn't survive.
5: Devastating, really, you know. People wake up in the morning, they're going for a fishing day. I've done it thousands of times.
2: The men weren't the only ones fishing off Bear Island.
6: Could see their boat off to my left, which wasn't too far away, and it was rocking profusely, like something to move, you know what I mean? Like, they were there and then gone, but yeah, it was very quick.
2: Unfolding at 10:30 this morning, La Perouse packed with families and fishermen, now witnesses to a tragedy.
6: I feel terrible, actually. It's driving me insane.
2: The damage so bad the boat hasn't been recovered. A floating fuel tank and chairs, evidence of the men's misfortune.
7: Water police are right now recovering debris from the water as they piece together how this accident unfolded. Part of the investigation, neither of the men were wearing life jackets.
2: The survivor treated for hypothermia and taken to hospital, unharmed but facing the loss of his fishing mate.
1: Australians are about to get a loud call designed to alert them about impending national disasters, emergencies and severe weather. It's part of the government's rollout of a new national emergency warning system, which uses cell broadcast technology. Emergency Management Minister Christy McBain gave details of what we can expect ahead of tomorrow's national test of AusAlert.
8: Tomorrow at 2 p.m. Eastern Standard Time, the Australian government will be sending an AusAlert notification out nationally. The critical alert will be used in this national test. Compatible mobile devices will vibrate and make a siren-like warning that will last for around 10 seconds. Devices will vibrate or make sound even in the silent or do not disturb settings.
1: The latest effort, though, is just a test before the system goes live nationally on October 1st.
9: And also the adoption of the technology is different. I'm very glad that we have it. But also it's just the beginning, because this system, the AusAlert currently is using broadcast, using broadband technology. But maybe in the future it can be, it can use or integrate with the satellite communication system as well.
1: Auction clearance rates remain low since the Labor budget was announced in May. According to data from realestate.com.au, only one state managed a clearance rate of above 50%. That was Victoria, well ahead of New South Wales, which dipped to 40%, and Queensland even lower still at 28%. South Australian Premier Peter Malinauskas has declared nuclear power as an important role to play globally while aligning with Australia's net zero goals. But despite the positives universally, the Premier says nuclear power for Australia is uneconomic.
10: For me, nuclear power has an important role to play globally. It is a form of baseload power that has zero carbon emissions. I mean, it's almost good for the environment in that respect. The question is whether it's economic, Andrew. And all of the evidence has made crystal clear. Countless independent assessments have made clear that nuclear power in an Australian context is uneconomic. If you just plonked a nuclear power station in the system tomorrow, you're going to drive prices up.
1: Mr. Malinauskas says the best form of power in Australia is renewables, backed up by natural gas. Prominent Labor figures have denied suppressing dissent inside the party after MP Ed Husic's resolution on the Palestine issue was blocked. Mr. Husic claimed the move to shut down the debate at the ALP National Conference went against democratic values. Prime Minister Anthony Albanese has not condemned the MP's criticism, but says the party's policy platform has the right approach to the issue.
11: The party platform has got the balance right. And what we need to do is to make sure that we as a country, this is a conflict a fair way away from us, but that everything that we do is balanced. Ed, like every other delegate, has a right to come along and to pursue whatever they say is or see as their objective.
1: Speaking to Sky News, ALP National Secretary Paul Erickson says the conference has demonstrated unity instead of a party burying dissent.
12: What we're seeing over the course of the entire conference is that sense of unity of purpose coming together on every question, whether it's the economy on day one, workplace relations yesterday, or Australia's place in the world today.
1: South Australia Premier Peter Malinauskas notes the issue of Israel and Gaza is not a top priority for Australians today.
10: Debates that happen on the conference floor about motions associated with the Gaza Strip, I don't think is the main focus of, or concern of Australia, was to be frank about it. That's not to suggest it's not important. It's not the main game. So to the extent that this is a united, disciplined party focused on the main game, has been on show.
1: Australians are being urged to sign up to give the gift of life. The call for action as the number of organ donors in New South Wales has dramatically dropped over the past 5 years.
13: Little Zane understands the gift of life better than most.
14: You can't stop him. He's outside all the time riding his bike.
13: He celebrated 4 birthdays thanks to the kindness of 2 people he'll never meet.
14: He had a liver transplant when he was 8 months old. He ended up having another transplant, a kidney transplant as well, just before his 2nd birthday.
15: Happy birthday to you.
13: Zane, his mum and dad, even his surgeon.
16: Good to see you.
13: In Narrabeen this morning, with hundreds of others saved by organ donation, trying to buck a worrying trend. In New South Wales, there was a spike in new organ donors in 2021 when more than 110,000 people opted in, but it's been dropping fast since. A little over 34,000 people signed up last year, prompting a fresh reminder to sign up on the Donate Life website.
17: But the really important thing is also to ensure that you tell your family of your decision.
13: Each part of Sydney paints a different picture. Registrations are the highest in the Blue Mountains, Mossman and the Northern Beaches, but lowest in Fairfield, Cumberland and Strathfield, where less than a fifth of eligible people have signed up.
17: It really requires kind of grassroots initiatives to start the conversation about organ and tissue donation.
13: No campaign more powerful than the faces of those who get a second chance at life.
1: Western Sydney is about to get a new national park, more than 3 times the size of the Centennial Parklands. As well as protecting bushland and threatened wildlife, the park is promising to provide an affordable recreation space for thousands of residents.
18: It takes its name from the swirling waters of the Nepean River. Thousands of years ago, it was a gathering place for Aboriginal people. Now, the new Golgoa National Park becomes a gathering place for all of us.
19: It's now a camping ground. It will become a walking place. It will become somewhere that you can ride your bikes, somewhere you can have a picnic, somewhere you can come for a swim on a very hot summer's day.
18: Adjoining the existing Bents Basin State Conservation Area and Golgoa Nature Reserve west of Bringelly, an extra 700 hectares of old grazing land and residential properties now become the new national park. Over the next 6 months, new bike trails, bushwalking tracks, camping areas and visitor facilities will be created, along with tree planting and conservation. Total cost $95 million.
20: Get our kids out, take them for a bushwalk, get them off their phones, connecting to nature and to some of the most beautiful places in the country.
18: Making it a national park not only protects the beautiful bushland for generations to come, but also 28 threatened and endangered species, including the powerful owl.
16: The only real way of protecting them is to make them national park, and families need to be able to have these spaces. So I'm encouraging people, instead of going east, come west to the Wallandilly.
21: There's no doubt the state's national parks and reserves are popular. There are 900 across New South Wales, and they attracted a record 65.6 million visitors last year alone.
18: Open space is more important than ever.
19: 73,000 houses are going to be built across Western Sydney in the coming decade. Places like this are more precious than ever.
1: Well, thousands of families who struck gold with their dogs gathered on the Gold Coast for the Goldens on the Grass. The retrievers were treated to a foam pit, food and plenty of friends as the community came together for a fifth year.
22: The Gold Coast is known for its golden hour, but loved for its golden day.
23: Hey, buddy!
22: Goldens on the Grass returning to the Broadwater, where the blondies come in droves.
24: We're expecting over 1,000 dogs, so it just gets bigger and bigger each year.
22: The veterans are first to flaunt their experience, but it's baby steps for pups like Maverick.
25: He's a really good boy. He's very loving, but he just is very scared around new people. That's why Dad's got him.
22: By nature, they're not the most athletic, but a Golden won't miss a chance to retrieve. The beloved dogs are a branch off the family tree.
26: They just want to be around people all the time. This is why we love them so much, because they are my fur babies. Dogs do look like their owners, right? Or owners look like their dogs.
22: Their siblings weren't shy in getting involved too.
27: We're playing in the bubbles, and then Albie's gonna do the water jump there.
28: I love how they do zoomies and how they wrestle each other.
22: Maximus ticked over another dog year, bringing his crew as well to celebrate his birthday and snap the Christmas card early.
29: Well, at the Broadwater, you'll find Goldens of all shades and ages. The event is now in its fifth year. It gets bigger every time, but the mission remains the same, to bring this chaotic community together.
24: Yeah! You know, they're such happy animals. They're always smiling, and hence the people are always smiling.
1: Well, stay with us. Coming up on Newsnight, evacuations in Spain and France as wildfires burn out of control across the region. We'll have the details next.
0: Sky News will be back after this short break.

0: Sky News will be back after this short break.
1: Welcome back. More than 250,000 people have been evacuated in Spain and France as wildfires burn out of control across the region. Authorities in France have ordered the evacuation of parts of the city of Bordeaux as armed forces were called in to fight the flames nearing the city.
2: Well, this is the part of France where the fire, this main fire that continues to spread and has not yet been contained, the Gironde fire as it's being called, started. This was on the night from Wednesday to Thursday. 4 days later, you can see how dangerous it still is. What we've been watching over the course of the last couple of hours that we've been standing here is this very dry ground through which the fire had passed but is no longer active. You still have these smoldering embers underneath the pine trees, and it's an indication not just of how flammable this kind of vegetation is, the pine trees, but also the ferns that have acted as a kind of kindling given how dry it is, but also the fact that once we're outside of the perimeter where the fire is actively burning and the flames are very high, it picks up again. Again, it was 4 days ago that the fire spread through here, and still, what we've been seeing over the last hour or so we've been here are civilians going around with water on their trucks to try and get these sort of starts of fire themselves, even as the main firefighters, all 1,500 of them, continue to battle the actual fire itself, which has overnight, because the conditions slightly windy, spread much, much further to the south and east. In fact, what we saw overnight were 55,000 more people evacuated from their homes, which brings to the whole Gironde region over the course of the last couple of days 220,000 people evacuated and currently living in the kind of shelter homes, which brings to the whole Gironde region over the course of the last couple of days 220,000 people evacuated and currently living in the

0: are very, very difficult to stop.
1: New UK Prime Minister Andy Burnham has ruled out holding an early general election. In an interview with the BBC, it was put to Mr. Burnham that only his electorate had voted for him, while the rest of the UK hadn't been given a say. The new PM making clear he has no intention for Brits to go to the polls before the next election, which is due in 2029.
2: Do you rule out having a general election before 2029?
3: There is no early general election. And the thing I would say to you is, 20 plus, how many million people you just mentioned, voted for a manifesto. We're in a parliamentary democracy. So that is what people voted for. And I will honour that manifesto.
2: Rule it out?
3: Well, I'm going to rule it out. Yeah, there's no early general election. I don't think people want it.
1: Andy Burnham took over as Prime Minister early last week after being elected as the member for Makerfield in a by-election just a month prior. And UK Prime Minister Andy Burnham is set to give a major speech this week setting out his plans to govern the country. He's expected to focus on adult social care as well as youth unemployment and defence spending.
4: Andy Burnham's first week in office was filled with a flurry of announcements aimed at helping people with the cost of living. But we're told week two will see the new PM focus on some of the country's most difficult, long-lasting problems. Number one on the list is adult social care, which Andy Burnham has previously described as broken. He's set to make a big speech on the issue in London this week, having pledged to expend political capital on facing and fixing the problem. On his first day as Prime Minister, he said he wants to have a conversation about how to pay for a care system that operates on the NHS principle, i.e. free at the point of use. Previous efforts at reform have always founded on precisely this question. The Health Foundation estimates that free social care for all would cost £18.5 billion a year. A second key issue we're expecting to hear more about this week is youth unemployment, which has just hit an 11-year high. Burnham has repeatedly talked about the importance of changing the education system to better support young people not currently in employment, education or training. Number three is devolution, with Number 10 North now up and running in Manchester. Burnham has the nerve centre of his plan to move power from Whitehall to the regions ready to go. But there are many questions about how exactly he's going to do it. Number four is defence spending, the issue which caused such a headache for Keir Starmer when John Healey resigned as Defence Secretary over his failure to set out a timetable to spend 3% of GDP on defence by 2030. As Burnham's Chancellor, Healey's now the man with the purse strings. But will he be able to find more cash where Rachel Reeves failed? That's the million-dollar question hanging over the new Prime Minister. The Tories claim he's already made more than £50 billion of unfunded pledges, though much of this very theoretical total includes uplifting defence spending and the cost of a new national care service, which clearly the PM hasn't actually announced yet. Labour insist Andy Burnham's pledges are all fully funded, though we know the £850 million cost of cutting VAT on energy bills will have to be found in the next budget. The new Prime Minister is riding high in the political honeymoon of his first week. He'll soon have to face up to the financial pressures which contributed to Starmer's downfall.
1: US lawmakers are preparing for the midterm elections, which are now 3 months away. The Iran conflict is expected to play a major role in party campaigns.
5: The House is gone, but the campaign is on.
6: We're going to have a lot to talk about during this break. The contrast on the ballot this November between communism and freedom.
5: School is out for the summer in the House, but Republicans are trying to educate voters how Democratic candidates are leaning to the left.
7: The reality is that the Communist Caucus, the Commie Caucus, is coming to Congress.
5: To cling to their narrow majority, Republicans hope to distinguish themselves from Democrats.
8: They have to answer for why they voted against funding our troops, against funding the government, against common sense policies like voter ID and proof of citizenship.
5: The House approved a plan barring stock trades by members, but tacked on a voter ID mandate. Democrats contend that converted a once bipartisan issue into a GOP political wedge.
9: I proudly voted no because we are not going to sabotage mail-in voting in this country, and we're not going to fall for kind of their bait and switch tactic here.
5: Democrats are campaigning on affordability.
10: Prices are up over 25 cents a gallon, over $4 a gallon in my region.
5: The conflict in Iran presents Democrats with a political opening.

0: will Democrats recalibrate their message on Iran? Will we see ads on Iran going into the midterms?
1: We don't have to recalibrate our message. We've been opposed to Donald Trump's reckless and costly war of choice in the Middle East from the very beginning.
2: In the 2006 midterms, Democrats flipped control of Congress by campaigning on ending the war in Iraq. It worked, but when asked how Democrats would end fighting in Iran, Jeffries replied, quote, "We've got to figure that out."
3: One of the United States' largest trading ports in California is preparing for the impact of the Trump administration's latest round of tariffs. It comes as countries across the world, including Australia, are lobbying to remove the latest sanction.
4: For the Bay Area and other major U.S. trade ports, the Trump administration's latest round of tariffs brings more waves of uncertainty and is shaking the U.S. economy already burdened with inflation.
5: The cost of everything that is imported, and we're looking at well over 90% of U.S. imports being covered by this, is going to be more expensive because of the tariffs. Now,
4: Sean Randolph with the Bay Area Council says those increased costs are likely to be passed on to consumers.
5: It basically ensures that prices of anything imported will be elevated by 10 to 15% or so, and it introduces more uncertainty for importers.
6: Everything more expensive, food, our materials for construction lumber, everything, you know.
7: Big difference than before, I mean. And that, yeah, it does affect us.
4: The Trump administration imposed the tariffs Friday on 60 trading partners, ranging from 10 to 12.5%.
8: Those who have a prohibition don't really enforce it, so we're not going to tolerate that anymore. We're going to have a level playing field, and we're going to try to get rid of forced labor in the world.
9: If you really believe some countries importing goods from forced labor, some Asian country, some African country, or whatever, you go after those particular products. To use this as a blanket tariff against all products really is not justifiable. But that could be true for the United States as well, because sometimes people have supply chains that turn out to have forced labor in those supply chains.
4: Experts say the new tariffs come after the U.S. Supreme Court ruled that Trump's initial tariffs, purportedly for national security, were unjustified. Trump's temporary tariffs expired Friday. Now some countries said the forced labor argument is unfounded and issued warnings to the U.S.
10: We oppose all kinds of unilateral tariffs. A tariff war or trade war is in no one's interest.
11: This imposition of higher tariffs on Australia is completely unjustified, and we will continue to lobby the United States Trade Representative to remove all tariffs on Australian goods.
3: After the break, all the sport, including Tim Zhu, reigns supreme against former Unified World Champion Errol Spence Jr. in Sydney.
12: Sky News will be back after this short break.

0: Sky News will be back after this short break.
1: Welcome back to Newsnight. Time now for a Fox Sports News update. Tim Zhu has admitted his career could have been over if he didn't beat Errol Spence Jr. in Sydney. The 31-year-old inflicted Spence just his second career loss after the Aussie scored a unanimous decision victory. Zhu has had three crucial professional losses overseas recently and admits this bout was career-defining.
2: I've gone through hell and back to get to this position, and I was sort of like, in this prep, I was like, man, this could be it. People were saying this could be it, you know, this is my last hurrah, this is my last chance. I'm fighting in front of such a big audience. If I fail again one more time, this could be done. But you know what? I think whenever I put that type of pressure onto myself, I've been able to rise.
1: Meantime, as the Zhu legacy lives on, the Spence Jr. legacy has come to an end, the American announcing his retirement in the ring post-fight after a stellar career which finishes at 28-2. St Kilda's 31-point win over Melbourne. North Melbourne has been soured by a hamstring injury to Max King. King returned to the senior footy for the first time in over 2 years after multiple injuries kept him out of the game. The star forward managed just two touches before being ruled out of the contest at three-quarter time with another hamstring issue.
3: No information other than he's getting a scan tomorrow. I haven't seen Max King. I was coaching. He wasn't in the rooms. He wasn't in the song. And then obviously when we get the results, we'll update it. There's no angst. And then, you know, in hindsight, I don't know, we've got to stand by the decision because we made it. And then I gave you all the... So to your point, when I come out with the amount of running he did and the increases, maybe it went too quick and you didn't hear that bit. So I backed over it again and said 50% more HSO running in the four-week block, 500% more HSR, high speed, above 24 kilometre, and his biggest sessions were 20% more than what he'd done. So I actually backed over that because I moved pretty quick for you.
1: Meanwhile, the Brisbane Lions could be without young defender Ty Gallop after their 59-point win over Port Adelaide. After tackling Mitch Giordiades, Gallop was seen shoving his head into the ground behind play. He's looking at a 1-2 match ban from the MRO for serious misconduct. St George Illawarra look all but destined to collect their first wooden spoon as a joint venture after falling to the Titans 38-18 at Cogra. Clint Gutherson kicked off his 250th match with a try assist to give the Dragons an early lead. But the Titans responded with three straight tries, all set up by Jaden Campbell on the left edge. Campbell capped off a stellar afternoon with a solo second-half try to seal a 20-point victory for the Gold Coast.
4: Deep, plenty of options. Campbell shows to Kitty, goes himself, just strolls through Jaden Campbell. The deception, the footwork, and he has had an afternoon.
1: Meanwhile, Manly's finals hopes remain in the balance after a crushing 48-12 loss to Cronulla. Nico Hines scored 20 points on his own, while he and halves partner Braden Trindle notched up a combined 5 try assists. The Sea Eagles now sit 4 points outside the top 8 following 4 straight losses and could be without Bentrovojevic after he copped his second head knock in just 3 weeks.
5: We actually don't care who stands out between him and Tricky. All we care about is that they're playing together, and then if Tricky's leading out and Tricky's playing like Tricky can, and mates, what about some of the touches from Tricky today? Like, that was, they're classy players, but they're actually doing the simple things and the hard things right, that the team value more than the moments. And then, I thought, yeah, Nico broke out club record a couple of weeks ago and then delivered again today, but... the most important thing for us is, well, like, we don't care who gets the highlights, we just care that they're playing together, and they are.
6: Yeah, we missed the mark today. Certainly didn't expect that sort of performance from us. We saw it as an opportunity to get our season back on track, and we just didn't fire a shot. I mean, we're clearly low on confidence, and that's affecting, you know, our flow with the footy. And then, you know, on the other side, it's affecting our decision-making defensively.
1: Tigers half Adam Dewey is reportedly set to walk out on the club. His relationship with coach Benji Marshall labelled unfixable ahead of talks between the two on Monday. Fox League pundits Matty Johns and Mick Ennis gave their thoughts on the situation.
7: I really don't like where this is going, you know. And
8: well, where could it go? What are the options?
7: Well, if the relationship is unfixable between a player and a coach, you'd say that the feeling that it's a player want to get out of his contract. Yeah. That's what it appears, right? And so, if you're a Tigers fan, you'd be really.
9: Well, he re-signed in March. So what are we up to now? We're not even into August yet. So something's happened in the because he re-signed for 4 years.
7: Yeah.
9: So something's happened in this last 3 months.
7: It just goes to show it's more than just wanting to wear 13.
10: Yeah. Well, the club simply, in my opinion, have to back Benji Marshall. They have to, because Benji Marshall, from all we understand, has made a decision for that weekend on what he thought was best to win the football game. All we know, because none of them have spoken and no one wants to talk about it, and with so many media outlets, and we're paid to give opinions, and we're making an opinion on what we're seeing, is the fact that Adam Dewey has said, been told, you're not playing halfback this week, Javon Andrews will play, and your role will either be at lock or off the bench. And he doesn't want to do that. That's all we know at the moment. And so if that's the situation, that Adam doesn't want to play in a position that the coach is asking him to, the club's got no option other than to back the coach. But if what Luke's saying, and that's what we keep hearing, but we're not hearing anything. That's the problem. We're not hearing anything out of the West Tigers around what these other... All we're hearing is journalists say, we're going to hear more about this. Mm. There's more to this story. But we're not hearing anything. And until we do, we're just going to continue to have the opinion that Adam Dewey didn't want to play a certain position and refused to play. And it cost his side a 50-point drubbing.
1: Former Dragons and Eels player Zach Lomax has been unveiled as player number 5 for the PNG Chiefs. Lomax was unveiled at the home of the Chiefs in Port Moresby this afternoon as they prepare to enter the NRL in 2028.
11: Thank you so much, everyone. It's a privilege, and I'm super honoured to committed to you guys.
1: The 26-year-old is currently playing rugby with the Western Force after ending his time at Parramatta early after the 2025 season. He will rejoin the NRL with the new franchise in 2028. And don't forget, for more live and breaking sport, tune in to Fox Sports News at 500. Now it's time for a look at the latest forecast. Here's Sky News weather meteorologist Marina Newman.
12: Drier conditions return Monday to much of the southern half of WA, although temperatures are remaining cool with a high of 18 degrees in Perth. One more day of dry conditions across the south, 17 in Adelaide, 15 in Melbourne, and partly sunny skies across Sydney, 19 degrees there, and remaining cool with a high of 18 across Alice Springs.
1: Stay with us. Coming up after the break, all of the day's top stories as Jacinda Allen faces a potential leadership challenge next week if she doesn't resign beforehand.
0: Sky News will be back after this short break.

0: Leadership on edge. Jacinda Allen expected to face a potential leadership challenge on Tuesday if she doesn't resign beforehand. The Prime Minister dodges questions about a fundraiser dinner hosted by the son of a billionaire at the centre of a tax office investigation. And a manhunt underway after a suspected Islamist-inspired attack on a pride parade in Germany.
1: What we see here all indicates that this has been an Islamic or an Islamist terror attack.
0: In Fox Sports News tonight, Nazaya Wanganeen-Millera shines in an important win over North Melbourne, but there's a disaster for St Kilda with Max King's return to AFL footy ending early with a hamstring concern. And Tim Zhu reigns supreme against former Unified World Champion Errol Spence Jr. in Sydney, the Aussie declaring he wants to fight for a world title again.
2: Rainfall returns to the south this week and it brings a chance for some snowfall. Tracking it out coming up.
3: Live on Sky News Australia, this is Newsnight with Christy Lloyd.
0: Good evening. Thanks for your company here this evening on Newsnight. Well, Victorian Premier Jacinda Allen is expected to face a leadership challenge on Tuesday if she doesn't resign tomorrow. It follows a meeting of the state Labor Party's left and right factions. It's understood those at the meeting agreed Miss Allen no longer has the support of a majority of caucus, despite the Attorney-General publicly backing her boss.
4: We're hiring was the opening line on a new social media post from the Premier. But speculation Jacinda Allen will soon vacate the top job was quashed by one of her closest allies.
5: She has my full support and this idle gossip doesn't help.
4: Talk of plans to depose the Premier emerged Friday afternoon. While Jacinda Allen has not yet responded, Attorney-General Sonia Kilkenny was unflinching when repeatedly questioned about her leader's tenure.
5: Jacinda Allen is fully focused on Victorians and making the lives of Victorians better.
4: And teacher turmoil continues to cause a headache for the government. A group of rebel educators are putting up candidates in more than half a dozen Labor-held seats, including pitting teacher Brendan Laws against Deputy Leader Ben Carroll in the electorate of Nidri.
6: And we are running to win. We're here to win at the ballot box.
4: The group are members of the Victorian Socialists Party and not happy with the government's latest pay offer. Opposition leader Jess Wilson was also keen to talk power today in the form of a new energy security requirement policy.
7: This will ensure that the lights stay on and we bring down power prices.
8: For politicians, the midwinter break is coming to an end with state parliament resuming on Tuesday. And for both parties, the pressure will be on to present a united and stable front to Victorian voters.
0: Victoria's opposition leader Jess Wilson has announced her plans for government after concluding her 36-day tour around the state. The tour touched all 88 of the Victorian lower house seats and came as calls for Premier Jacinda Allen to step down have been growing amid the ongoing CFMEU corruption scandal.
7: Real change has a plan. Today, I am so proud to announce our plan to deliver for Victoria, to deliver reduce crime, lower costs, and a government that works for all Victorians. Victorians have had enough. They've had enough of a desperate, corrupt, chaotic Labor government. And they are looking for a fresh start in November this year.
0: With just 125 days until the next election, Ms. Wilson says the tour has made it clear what Victorians need.
7: Victorians are doing it tough. They have told me that everywhere I have gone. They are struggling with their power bills. Small businesses cannot keep the doors open because their energy costs are going up and up and up under this Labor government. That's why we will take the responsible decision, the disciplined decision, and ensure that we put forward an energy security requirement to keep the lights on, but to also ensure that Victorians can afford their energy bills.
0: Prime Minister Anthony Albanese says he knew nothing of any issues when attending a recent Sydney fundraising dinner at a harbourside mansion hosted by the son of a man who is the target of the Australian Tax Office. Speaking to the ABC, the Prime Minister said he attends lots of dinners and was defensive about the Point Piper fundraising dinner in question.
9: Did you attend a dinner at the home of Felix Lee in Point Piper?
10: Oh, look, I attend lots of functions.
9: What about this one?
10: I attend lots of functions in lots of places, including last night right here.
9: What about this dinner in Point Piper?
10: I attend lots of functions in lots of places.
9: Why do you want to answer that?
0: In an uncomfortable interview, Anthony Albanese says he was not aware of ATO accusations against Philip Dong Fang Lee and also said he was not at the function. Labor National Secretary Paul Erickson has revealed the Albanese government is preparing to go against One Nation at the next federal election. He says One Nation will form part of its political opponent in 2028, arguing the coalition is dependent on Pauline Hanson's party to govern.
11: As the polls show, the coalition will not be able to govern without One Nation. One Nation would not be able to govern without the coalition. So at the next election, the choice will be between a Labor government that's delivering real change or an alternative of a chaotic and divided coalition One Nation government.
0: The PM has used the recent Labor Party conference to call on delegates to campaign real change ahead of the next election. Pain at the pump is about to worsen for Australian drivers when the fuel excise returns at the end of this week. The Albanese government slashed the tax when the war in Iran began, and while the conflict continues, the discount will not.
12: With strife still in the strait, tonight Assign Fuel Relief is about to run out.
10: We, of course, deal with a range of cost of living measures. That was one. But as well, people got a tax cut this month. The minimum wage was increased this month.
12: After the initial oil shock, when Iran closed the Strait of Hormuz, the government removed fuel excise, taking 32 cents per litre off petrol and diesel. In July, that was halved to 16 cents off per litre. That reduction set to end this week, and the Prime Minister not planning to extend the discount.
10: Well, that's not in our planning at this point in time.
12: The reintroduction coinciding with a jump in the price of oil, but crude remains well below the highs of March.
13: We'll continue the efforts and the work with our trading partners, with our refiners, to ensure that Australians can have confidence in our fuel supply.
12: Approaching the halfway point of the Albanese government's second term, and cost of living remains the number one issue for voters. Tonight, one Premier is urging his federal counterparts to use the hip pocket as a way to embrace the immigration debate.
14: We need more people coming here with the capacity to build homes. We need more people coming here with the capacity to work in the health sector and aged care. And if we turn that tap off, there'll be a price to be paid.
12: One Nation supports skilled visas but are still pledging to cut 500,000 migrants. The housing industry says it's still 100,000 tradespeople short of meeting housing goals.
15: Yes, bring the number down, but we've got to make sure the number works for us. That's probably where we do agree. We've got to make sure we have the builders and tradespeople.
12: Builders needed for houses that also need houses themselves.
0: Overseas, a manhunt is underway in Berlin for an attacker who drove a van into a crowd at a pride parade. One person has been killed and another 29 wounded. Authorities are searching for 21-year-old Abdul B. Germany's interior minister has confirmed the incident is likely an Islamist terror attack.
1: What we see here all indicates that this has been an Islamic or an Islamist terror attack. Last night, the suspect used a vehicle to drive into the mass of people, into the crowd. He caused serious injury. This led to one death. Then he used a knife or other blunt instrument, attacked other passers-by, causing some serious injury.
16: Horror at the heart of Germany's capital city, after a van rammed into a crowd of people at Berlin's Pride Parade. a celebration which turned to chaos.
17: Why would you drive into a crowd on purpose? I do believe that someone who hates the community tried to hurt us, hit us in our heart. This is the one day in the city when we can be how we want to be, and to hurt us then, that hurts all of us, and it is hard.
16: Police are still searching for a suspect they've identified. They've issued a wanted notice for 21-year-old Abdul B, believed to have links to Islamist circles. A manhunt now spanning the entire city.
18: It is a suspected perpetrator. We have no information on his motive, the sequence of events, or his contribution to the incident. Nevertheless, a suspect has been identified. We have made great strides in the investigation by identifying the subject, because this is a serious violent crime that was committed here.
16: Visiting the scene, the mayor condemned the attack, but brought defiance too.
19: All I can say is that Berlin, as a city of freedom and diversity, will continue to grow stronger and assert its position. We will not let anyone take away our way of life and our way of living together.
16: Hundreds of thousands of people had gathered in Berlin for a weekend of partying. Instead, shock and destruction, and not for the first time. In 2016, a failed asylum seeker hijacked a truck and drove into a crowded Christmas market in Berlin, killing 11 people and leaving dozens injured. And just 2 years ago, six people were killed in a similar attack in Magdeburg.
20: The difference between those incidents and this one that's just happened today is that it's on a much, much larger scale. Christmas markets are confined usually to quite a small area, and this is something that this incident today spreads across really the city.
16: A city and a community that was celebrating and having fun, now grieving and waiting for answers about who did this and why. Molly Malone, Sky News.
0: Iran state media is reporting an oil tanker has exploded in the Strait of Hormuz after hitting a sea mine. An IRGC-linked news agency claims the tanker had left a route designated by the Revolutionary Guard. It says Central Command reveals American soldiers boarded a tanker in the Arabian Sea that violated the naval blockade.
21: The concern is, this is something that analysts CNN have spoken to as well, have said, the defensive missile systems like the THAAD, the Patriot, a lot of them were used up defending against all those incoming Iranian missiles in the earlier part of the war a few months ago. So that's a concern. A significant number of Tomahawks, also an attack, land attack weapon, also used up. So if you commit more weapon systems to another round of fighting, then you reduce your options for another war or another conflict in another theater around the world. That was, as from what we understand, was the concern raised. What it has allowed, this pause, whatever the reason, and diplomats I'm talking to are sort of referring to this as an unannounced ceasefire, if you will, that's now gone through two nights. It's given an opportunity for an Omani delegation to go to Tehran. They went Friday, stayed into Saturday, left late Saturday to have conversations. The Iranian foreign minister saying that there was progress in those talks, that they focused on the Strait of Hormuz. But there's absolutely no indication here whatsoever that the Iranians have given ground on their core point on the Strait of Hormuz, which is they want to have control over it and be able to make money out of it in the future. The Iranians also have spoken about how they've caused a number of vessels, six vessels, to go to anchor and not transit the Strait of Hormuz. I think when you step back just a tiny little bit and look at the messaging from both the US side and the Iranian side, both operating their blockades, but not signaling it through maximalist shooting of ships, but sort of a one tempo down, if you will, the boarding and inspection and the ships being put at anchor. Can this pause for diplomacy hold? And as discussed here, the cost of an escalation, there are implications with that, and that was what was explained to the president.
0: Stay with us. Coming up on Newsnight, the Oz Alert system to be tested later today. We'll bring you all the details next.
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0: Sky News will be back after this short break.
1: Welcome back. A morning fishing trip has taken a tragic turn in Sydney's eastern suburbs after a boat carrying two men capsized. One man was found clinging to floating debris. The other winched from the water but didn't survive.
2: Clear sky on a stunning winter's day in Sydney's south, but soon the rescue helicopter rushes in. Off Bear Island, choppy and dangerous waves, big enough to capsize a boat with two fishermen on board. Their vessel smashed to pieces, leaving the men desperate and adrift. One, a 74-year-old, managing to cling to debris.
3: Recreational divers went over to assist him and were taken into a nearby Ramick City Council jet ski.
4: Also, it's a guy in a jet ski, and he was taking one of the old... There's an old man that he was taking on to the shore.
2: His shipmate wasn't so lucky. A rescuer winched down to save the man in his 60s from the swell, but sadly... he didn't survive.
5: Devastating, really, you know. People wake up in the morning, they're going for a fishing day. I've done it thousands of times.
2: The men weren't the only ones fishing off Bear Island.
6: Could see their boat off to my left, which wasn't too far away, and it was rocking profusely, like something to move, you know what I mean? Like, they were there and then gone, but yeah, it was very quick.
2: Unfolding at 10:30 this morning, La Perouse packed with families and fishermen, now witnesses to a tragedy.
6: I feel terrible, actually. It's driving me insane.
2: The damage so bad the boat hasn't been recovered. A floating fuel tank and chairs, evidence of the men's misfortune.
7: Water police are right now recovering debris from the water as they piece together how this accident unfolded. Part of the investigation, neither of the men were wearing life jackets.
2: The survivor treated for hypothermia and taken to hospital, unharmed but facing the loss of his fishing mate.
1: Australians are about to get a loud call designed to alert them about impending national disasters, emergencies and severe weather. It's part of the government's rollout of a new national emergency warning system, which uses cell broadcast technology. Emergency Management Minister Christy McBain gave details of what we can expect ahead of today's national test of AusAlert.
8: Tomorrow at 2 p.m. Eastern Standard Time, the Australian government will be sending an AusAlert notification out nationally. The critical alert will be used in this national test. Compatible mobile devices will vibrate and make a siren-like warning that will last for around 10 seconds. Devices will vibrate or make sound even in the silent or do not disturb settings.
1: The latest effort, though, is just a test before the system goes live nationally on October 1st.
9: And also the adoption of the technology is different. I'm very glad that we have it. But also it's just the beginning, because this system, the AusAlert currently is using broadcast, using broadband technology. But maybe in the future it can be, it can use or integrate with the satellite communication system as well.
1: Auction clearance rates remain low since the Labor budget was announced in May. According to data from realestate.com.au, only one state managed a clearance rate of above 50%. That was Victoria, well ahead of New South Wales, which dipped to 40%, and Queensland, even lower still, at 28%. South Australian Premier Peter Malinauskas has declared nuclear power has an important role to play globally while aligning with Australia's net zero goals. But despite the positives universally, the Premier says nuclear power for Australia is uneconomic.
10: For me, nuclear power has an important role to play globally. It is a form of baseload power that has zero carbon emissions. I mean, it's almost good for the environment in that respect. The question is whether it's economic, Andrew. And all of the evidence has made crystal clear, countless independent assessments have made clear that nuclear power in an Australian context is uneconomic. If you just plonked a nuclear power station in the system tomorrow, you're going to drive prices up.
1: Mr. Malinauskas says the best form of power in Australia is renewables backed up by natural gas. Prominent Labor figures have denied suppressing dissent inside the party after MP Ed Husic's resolution on the Palestine issue was blocked. Mr Husic claimed the move to shut down the debate at the ALP National Conference went against democratic values. Prime Minister Anthony Albanese has not condemned the MP's criticism, but says the party's policy platform has the right approach to the issue.
11: The party platform has got the balance right. And what we need to do is to make sure that we as a country, this is a conflict a fair way away from us, but that everything that we do is balanced. Ed, like every other delegate, has a right to come along and to pursue whatever they say is or see as their objective.
1: Speaking to Sky News, ALP National Secretary Paul Erickson says the conference has demonstrated unity instead of a party burying dissent.
12: What we're seeing over the course of the entire conference is that sense of unity of purpose coming together on every question, whether it's the economy on day one, workplace relations yesterday, or Australia's place in the world today.
1: South Australia Premier Peter Malinauskas notes the issue of Israel and Gaza is not a top priority for Australians today.
10: Debates that happened on the conference floor about motions associated with the Gaza Strip, I don't think is the main focus of, or concern of Australia, was to be frank about it. That's not to suggest it's not important. It's not the main game. So to the extent that this is a united, disciplined party focused on the main game, has been on show.
1: Australians are being urged to sign up to give the gift of life. The call for action, as the number of organ donors in New South Wales has dramatically dropped over the past 5 years.
13: Little Zane understands the gift of life better than most.
14: You can't stop him. He's outside all the time, riding his bike.
13: He's celebrated 4 birthdays thanks to the kindness of 2 people he'll never meet.
14: He had a liver transplant when he was 8 months old. He ended up having another transplant, a kidney transplant as well, just before his 2nd birthday.
15: Happy birthday to you.
13: Zane, his mum and dad, even his surgeon.
16: Good to see you.
13: In Narrabeen this morning, with hundreds of others saved by organ donation, trying to buck a worrying trend. In New South Wales, there was a spike in new organ donors in 2021 when more than 110,000 people opted in, but it's been dropping fast since. A little over 34,000 people signed up last year, prompting a fresh reminder to sign up on the Donate Life website.
17: But the really important thing is also to ensure that you tell your family of your decision.
13: Each part of Sydney paints a different picture. Registrations are the highest in the Blue Mountains, Mossman and the Northern Beaches, but lowest in Fairfield, Cumberland and Strathfield, where less than a fifth of eligible people have signed up.
17: It really requires kind of grassroots initiatives to start the conversation about organ and tissue donation.
13: No campaign more powerful than the faces of those who get a second chance at life.
1: Western Sydney is about to get a new national park, more than 3 times the size of the Centennial Parklands. As well as protecting bushland and threatened wildlife, the park is promising to provide an affordable recreation space for thousands of residents.
18: It takes its name from the swirling waters of the Nepean River. Thousands of years ago, it was a gathering place for Aboriginal people. Now, the new Golgoa National Park becomes a gathering place for all of us.
19: It's now a camping ground. It will become a walking place. It will become somewhere that you can ride your bikes, somewhere you can have a picnic, somewhere you can come for a swim on a very hot summer's day.
18: Adjoining the existing Bents Basin State Conservation Area and Golgoa Nature Reserve west of Bringelly, an extra 700 hectares of old grazing land and residential properties now become the new national park. Over the next 6 months, new bike trails, bushwalking tracks, camping areas and visitor facilities will be created, along with tree planting and conservation. Total cost $95 million.
20: Get our kids out, take them for a bushwalk, get them off their phones, connecting to nature and to some of the most beautiful places in the country.
18: Making it a national park not only protects the beautiful bushland for generations to come, but also 28 threatened and endangered species, including the powerful owl.
16: The only real way of protecting them is to make them national park, and families need to be able to have these spaces. So I'm encouraging people, instead of going east, come west to the Wallandilly.
18: There's no doubt the state's national parks and reserves are popular. There are 900 across New South Wales, and they attracted a record 65.6 million visitors last year alone. Open space is more important than ever.
19: 73,000 houses are going to be built across Western Sydney in the coming decade. Places like this are more precious than ever.
1: Well, thousands of families who struck gold with their dogs gathered on the Gold Coast for the Goldens on the Grass. The retrievers were treated to a foam pit, food and plenty of friends as the community came together for a fifth year.
21: The Gold Coast is known for its golden hour, but loved for its golden day.
22: Hey, buddy!
21: Goldens on the Grass returning to the Broadwater, where the blondies come in droves.
23: We're expecting over 1,000 dogs, so it just gets bigger and bigger each year.
21: The veterans are first to flaunt their experience, but it's baby steps for pups like Maverick.
24: He's a really good boy. He's very loving, but he just is very scared around new people. That's why Dad's got him.
21: By nature, they're not the most athletic, but a Golden won't miss a chance to retrieve. The beloved dogs are a branch off the family tree.
24: They just want to be around people all the time. This is why we love them so much, because they are my fur babies. Dogs do look like their owners, right? Or owners look like their dogs.
21: Their siblings weren't shy in getting involved too.
25: We are playing in the bubbles, and then Albie's going to do the water jump there.
26: I love how they do zoomies and how they wrestle each other.
21: Maximus ticked over another dog year, bringing his crew as well to celebrate his birthday and snap the Christmas card early.
24: Well, at the Broadwater, you'll find Goldens of all shades and ages. The event is now in its fifth year. It gets bigger every time, but the mission remains the same, to bring this chaotic community together.
23: Yeah! You know, they're such happy animals. They're always smiling, and hence the people are always smiling.
1: Stay with us. Coming up on Newsnight, evacuations in Spain and France as wildfires burn out of control across the region. We'll have the details next.
0: Sky News will be back after this short break.

0: Sky News will be back after this short break.
1: Welcome back. More than 250,000 people have been evacuated in Spain and France as wildfires burn out of control across the region. Authorities in France have ordered the evacuation of parts of the city of Bordeaux as armed forces were called to fight the flames nearing the city.
2: Well, this is the part of France where the fire, this main fire that continues to spread and has not yet been contained, the Gironde fire, as it's being called, started. This was on the night from Wednesday to Thursday. 4 days later, you can see how dangerous it still is. What we've been watching over the course of the last couple of hours that we've been standing here is this very dry ground through which the fire had passed but is no longer active. You still have these smoldering embers underneath the pine trees. And it's an indication not just of how flammable this kind of vegetation is, the pine trees, but also the ferns that have acted as a kind of kindling, given how dry it is. But also the fact that once we're outside of the perimeter where the fire is actively burning and the flames are very high, it picks up again. Again, it was 4 days ago that the fire spread through here. And still, what we've been seeing over the last hour or so we've been here are civilians going around with water on their trucks to try and get these sort of starts of fire themselves, even as the main firefighters, all 1,500 of them, continue to battle the actual fire itself, which has overnight, because the conditions slightly windy, spread much, much further to the south and east. In fact, what we saw overnight were 55,000 more people evacuated from their homes, which brings to the whole Gironde region over. In fact, what we saw overnight were 55,000 more people evacuated from their homes, which brings to the whole Gironde region over.

0: breaking temperatures, once it gets hot down here and the fires start, they are very, very difficult to stop.
1: New UK Prime Minister Andy Burnham has ruled out holding an early general election. In an interview with the BBC, it was put to Mr. Burnham that only his electorate had voted for him, while the rest of the UK hadn't been given a say. The new PM making it clear he has no intention for Brits to go to the polls before the next election, which is due in 2029.
2: Do you rule out having a general election before 2029?
3: There is no early general election. And the thing I would say to you is, 20 plus, how many million people you just mentioned, voted for a manifesto. We're in a parliamentary democracy, so that is what people voted for. And I will honour that manifesto.
2: Rule it out?
3: Well, I'm going to rule it out. Yeah, there's no early general election. I don't think people want it.
1: Andy Burnham took over as Prime Minister early last week after being elected as the member for Makerfield in a by-election just a month prior. And UK Prime Minister Andy Burnham is set to give a major speech this week, setting out his plans to govern the country. He's expected to focus on adult social care as well as youth unemployment and defence spending.
4: Andy Burnham's first week in office was filled with a flurry of announcements aimed at helping people with the cost of living. But we're told week two will see the new PM focus on some of the country's most difficult, long-lasting problems. Number one on the list is adult social care, which Andy Burnham has previously described as broken. He's set to make a big speech on the issue in London this week, having pledged to expend political capital on facing and fixing the problem. On his first day as Prime Minister, he said he wants to have a conversation about how to pay for a care system that operates on the NHS principle, i.e. free at the point of use. Previous efforts at reform have always founded on precisely this question. The Health Foundation estimates that free social care for all would cost £18.5 billion a year. A second key issue we're expecting to hear more about this week is youth unemployment, which has just hit an 11-year high. Burnham has repeatedly talked about the importance of changing the education system to better support young people not currently in employment, education or training. Number three is devolution, with Number 10 North now up and running in Manchester. Burnham has the nerve centre of his plan to move power from Whitehall to the regions ready to go. But there are many questions about how exactly he's going to do it. Number four is defence spending, the issue which caused such a headache for Sir Keir Starmer when John Healey resigned as Defence Secretary over his failure to set out a timetable to spend 3% of GDP on defence by 2030. As Burnham's Chancellor, Healey's now the man with the purse strings. But will he be able to find more cash where Rachel Reeves failed? That's the million-dollar question hanging over the new Prime Minister. The Tories claim he's already made more than £50 billion of unfunded pledges, though much of this very theoretical total includes uplifting defence spending and the cost of a new national care service, which clearly the PM hasn't actually announced yet. Labour insist Andy Burnham's pledges are all fully funded, though we know the £850 million cost of cutting VAT on energy bills will have to be found in the next budget. The new Prime Minister is riding high in the political honeymoon of his first week. But he'll soon have to face up to the financial pressures which contributed to Starmer's downfall.
1: US lawmakers are preparing for the midterm elections, which are now 3 months away. The Iran conflict is expected to play a major role in party campaigns.
5: The House is gone, but the campaign is on.
6: We're going to have a lot to talk about during this break. The contrast on the ballot this November between communism and freedom.
5: School is out for the summer in the House, but Republicans are trying to educate voters how Democratic candidates are leaning to the left.
7: The reality is that the Communist Caucus, the Commie Caucus, is coming to Congress.
5: To cling to their narrow majority, Republicans hope to distinguish themselves from Democrats.
8: They have to answer for why they voted against funding our troops, against funding the government, against common sense policies like voter ID and proof of citizenship.
5: The House approved a plan barring stock trades by members, but tacked on a voter ID mandate. Democrats contend that converted a once bipartisan issue into a GOP political wedge.
9: I proudly voted no because we are not going to sabotage mail-in voting in this country, and we're not going to fall for kind of their bait and switch tactic here.
5: Democrats are campaigning on affordability.
10: Prices are up over 25 cents a gallon, over $4 a gallon in my region.
5: The conflict in Iran presents Democrats

0: with a political opening.
1: Will Democrats recalibrate their message on Iran? Will we see ads on Iran going into the midterms?
2: We don't have to recalibrate our message. We've been opposed to Donald Trump's reckless and costly war of choice in the Middle East from the very beginning.
0: In the 2006 midterms, Democrats flipped control of Congress by campaigning on ending the war in Iraq. It worked, but when asked how Democrats would end fighting in Iran, Jeffries replied, quote, "We've got to figure that out."
3: One of the United States' largest trading ports in California is preparing for the impact of the Trump administration's latest round of tariffs. It comes as countries across the world, including Australia, are lobbying to remove the latest sanction.
4: For the Bay Area and other major U.S. trade ports, the Trump administration's latest round of tariffs brings more waves of uncertainty and is shaking the U.S. economy, already burdened with inflation.
5: The cost of everything that is imported, and we're looking at well over 90% of U.S. imports being covered by this, is going to be more expensive because of the tariffs. Now,
4: Sean Randolph with the Bay Area Council says those increased costs are likely to be passed on to consumers.
5: It basically ensures that prices of anything imported will be elevated by 10 to 15% or so, and it introduces more uncertainty for importers.
6: Everything more expensive, food, our materials for construction, lumber, everything, you know.
7: Big difference than before, I mean. And that, yeah, it does affect us.
4: The Trump administration imposed the tariffs Friday on 60 trading partners, ranging from 10 to 12.5%.
8: Those who have a prohibition don't really enforce it, so we're not going to tolerate that anymore. We're going to have a level playing field, and we're going to try to get rid of forced labor in the world.
9: If you really believe some countries importing goods from forced labor, some Asian country, some African country, or whatever, you go after those particular products. To use this as a blanket tariff against all products really is not justifiable. But that could be true for the United States as well, because sometimes people have supply chains that turn out to have forced labor in those supply chains.
4: Experts say the new tariffs come after the U.S. Supreme Court ruled that Trump's initial tariffs, purportedly for national security, were unjustified. Trump's temporary tariffs expired Friday. Now some countries said the forced labor argument is unfounded and issued warnings to the U.S.
10: We oppose all kinds of unilateral tariffs. A tariff war or trade war is in no one's interest.
11: This imposition of higher tariffs on Australia is completely unjustified, and we will continue to lobby the United States Trade Representative to remove all tariffs on Australian goods.
3: After the break, all the sport, including Tim Zhu, reigns supreme against former unified world champion Errol Spence Jr. in Sydney.
12: Sky News will be back after this short break.

0: Sky News will be back after this short break.
1: 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Time now for your Fox Sports News update. Tim Tszyu has admitted his career could have been over if he didn't beat Errol Spence Jr. in Sydney. The 31-year-old inflicted Spence just his second career loss after the Aussie scored a unanimous decision victory. Tszyu has had three crucial professional losses overseas recently and admits this bout was career-defining.
2: I've gone through hell and back to get to this position, and I was sort of like, in this prep, I was like, man, this could be it. People are saying this could be it. You know, this is my last hurrah. This is my last chance. I'm fighting in front of such a big audience. If I fail again one more time, this could be done. But you know what? I think whenever I put that type of pressure onto myself, I've been able to rise.
1: Meantime, as the Tszyu legacy lives on, the Spence Jr. legacy has come to an end. The American announcing his retirement in the ring post-fight after a stellar career which finishes at 28-2. St Kilda's 31-point win over North Melbourne has been soured by a hamstring injury to Max King. King returned to senior footy for the first time in over 2 years after multiple injuries kept him out of the game. The star forward managed just two touches before being ruled out of the contest at three-quarter time with another hamstring issue.
3: No information other than he's getting the scan tomorrow. I haven't seen Max King. I was coaching. He wasn't in the rooms. He wasn't in the song. And then, obviously, when we get the results, we'll update it. There's no angst. And then, you know, in hindsight, I don't know, we've got to stand by the decision because we made it. And then I gave you all the... So, to your point, when I come out with the amount of running he did and the increases, maybe it went too quick and you didn't hear that bit. So I backed over it again and said, 50% more HSR running in the four-week block, 500% more HSR, high speed, above 24 kilometre, and his biggest sessions were 20% more than what he'd done. So I actually backed over that because I moved pretty quick for you.
1: Meanwhile, the Brisbane Lions could be without a young defender, Ty Gallop, after their 59-point win over Port Adelaide. After tackling Mitch Georgiadis, Gallop was seen shoving his head into the ground behind play. He's looking at a 1-2 match ban from the MRO for serious misconduct. St George Illawarra look all but destined to collect their first wooden spoon as a joint venture after falling to the Titans 38-18 at Cogra. Clint Gutherson kicked off his 250th match with a try assist to give the Dragons an early lead. But the Titans responded with three straight tries, all set up by Jaden Campbell on the left edge. Campbell capped off a stellar afternoon with a solo second-half try to seal a 20-point victory for the Gold Coast.
4: Deep, plenty of options. Campbell shows to Kitty, goes himself, just strolls through Jaden Campbell. The deception, the footwork, and he has had an afternoon.
1: Meanwhile, Manly's finals hopes to remain in the balance after a crushing 48-12 loss to Cronulla. Nico Hines scored 20 points on his own, while he and halves partner Braden Trindle notched up a combined 5 try assists. The Seagulls now sit 4 points outside the top 8 following 4 straight losses and could be without Ben Trbojevic after he copped his second head knock in just 3 weeks.
5: We actually don't care who stands out between him and Tricky. All we care about is that they're playing together, and then if Tricky's leading out and Tricky's playing like Tricky can, and mates, what about some of the touches from Tricky today? Like, that was, they're classy players, but they're actually doing the simple things and the hard things right, that the team value more than the moments. And then, I thought, yeah, Nico broke out club record a couple of weeks ago and then delivered again today, but the most important thing for us is, well, like, we don't care who gets the highlights, we just care that they're playing together, and they are.
1: Tigers half Adam Dewey is reportedly set to walk out on the club, his relationship with coach Benji Marshall labelled unfixable ahead of talks between the two on Monday. Fox League pundits Matty Johns and Mick Ennis gave their thoughts on the situation.
6: I really don't like where this is going. you know. And
7: well, where could it go? What are the options?
6: Well, if the relationship is unfixable between a player and a coach, you'd say that you get the feeling that it's a player want to get out of his contract. Yeah. That's what it appears, right? And so, if you're a Tigers fan, you'd be really.
8: Well, he re-signed in March. So what are we up to now? We're not even into August yet. So something's happened in the because he re-signed for 4 years.
6: Yeah.
8: So something's happened in this last 3 months.
6: Well, it just goes to show it's more than just wanting to wear 13.
9: Well, the club simply, in my opinion, have to back Benji Marshall. They have to, because Benji Marshall, from all we understand, has made a decision for that weekend on what he thought was best to win the football game. All we know, because none of them have spoken and no one wants to talk about it, and with so many media outlets and we're paid to give opinions and we're making an opinion on what we're seeing, is the fact that Adam Dewey has said, been told, you're not playing halfback this week, Javon Andrews will play, and your role will either be at lock or off the bench. And he doesn't want to do that. That's all we know at the moment. And so if that's the situation, that Adam doesn't want to play in a position that the coach is asking him to, the club's got no option other than to back the coach. But if what Luke's saying, and that's what we keep hearing, but we're not hearing anything, that's the problem. We're not hearing anything out of the West Tigers around what these other... All we're hearing is journalists say, we're going to hear more about this. Mm. There's more to this story. But we're not hearing anything. And until we do, we're just going to continue to have the opinion that Adam Dewey didn't want to play a certain position and said and refused to play, and it cost his side a 50-point drubbing.
1: Former Dragons and Eels player Zach Lomax has been unveiled as player number 5 for the PNG Chiefs. Lomax was unveiled at the home of the Chiefs in Port Moresby this afternoon as they prepare to enter the NRL in 2028.
10: Thank you so much, everyone. It's really privileged and also super honoured to commit to you guys. It's such a great opportunity for all of us boys and everyone that's going to be thrown over to PNG Chiefs, but we're going to change it. We're going to shock down the role, I'm telling you. And, you know, I can't wait to get over.
1: The 26-year-old is currently playing rugby with the Western Force after ending his time at Parramatta early after the 2025 season. He will rejoin the NRL with the new franchise in 2028. And don't forget, for more live and breaking sport, tune in to Fox Sports News at 500. Now it's time for a look at the latest forecast. Here's Sky News weather meteorologist Marina Newman.
11: Drier conditions return Monday to much of the southern half of WA, although temperatures are remaining cool with a high of 18 degrees in Perth. One more day of dry conditions across the south, 17 in Adelaide, 15 in Melbourne, and partly sunny skies across Sydney, 19 degrees there, and remaining cool with a high of 18 across Alice Springs.
1: And this has been our last bulletin of Sky News. After 3 decades of Sky News Australia, in just a few hours, we'll become News 24. While our name is changing, our brand of news isn't. So join us from 6 a.m. as we launch this new chapter. Coming up after the break, world news overnight.
0: Sky News will be back after this short break.

0: Leadership on edge. Jacinda Allen expected to face a potential leadership challenge on Tuesday if she doesn't resign beforehand. The Prime Minister dodges questions about a fundraiser dinner hosted by the son of a billionaire at the centre of a tax office investigation. And a manhunt underway after a suspected Islamist-inspired attack on a pride parade in Germany.
1: What we see here all indicates that this has been an Islamic or an Islamist terror attack.
0: In Fox Sports News tonight, Nazaya Wanganeen-Miller shines in an important win over North Melbourne, but there's a disaster for St Kilda with Max King's return to AFL footy ending early with a hamstring concern. And Tim Zhu reigns supreme against former Unified World Champion Errol Spence Jr. in Sydney, the Aussie declaring he wants to fight for a world title again.
2: Rainfall returns to the south this week and it brings a chance for some snowfall. Tracking it out coming up.
3: Live on Sky News Australia, this is Newsnight with Christy Lloyd.
0: Good evening. Thanks for your company here this evening on Newsnight. Well, Victorian Premier Jacinda Allen is expected to face a leadership challenge on Tuesday if she doesn't resign tomorrow. It follows a meeting of the state Labor Party's left and right factions. It's understood those at the meeting agreed Miss Allen no longer has the support of a majority of caucus, despite the Attorney-General publicly backing her boss.
4: We're hiring was the opening line on a new social media post from the Premier. But speculation Jacinda Allen will soon vacate the top job was quashed by one of her closest allies.
5: She has my full support, and this idle gossip doesn't help.
4: Talk of plans to depose the Premier emerged Friday afternoon. While Jacinda Allen has not yet responded, Attorney General Sonia Kilkenny was unflinching when repeatedly questioned about her leader's tenure.
5: Jacinda Allen is fully focused on Victorians and making the lives of Victorians better.
4: And teacher turmoil continues to cause a headache for the government. A group of rebel educators are putting up candidates in more than half a dozen Labor-held seats, including pitting teacher Brendan Laws against Deputy Leader Ben Carroll in the electorate of Nidri.
6: And we are running to win. We're here to win at the ballot box.
4: The group are members of the Victorian Socialists Party and not happy with the government's latest pay offer. Opposition leader Jess Wilson was also keen to talk power today in the form of a new energy security requirement policy.
7: This will ensure that the lights stay on and we bring down power prices.
8: For politicians, the midwinter break is coming to an end with state parliament resuming on Tuesday. And for both parties, the pressure will be on to present a united and stable front to Victorian voters.
0: Victoria's opposition leader Jess Wilson has announced her plans for government after concluding her 36-day tour around the state. The tour touched all 88 of the Victorian lower house seats and came as calls for Premier Jacinda Allen to step down have been growing amid the ongoing CFMEU corruption scandal.
7: Real change has a plan. Today, I am so proud to announce our plan to deliver for Victoria, to deliver reduce crime, lower costs, and a government that works for all Victorians. Victorians have had enough. They've had enough of a desperate, corrupt, chaotic Labor government. And they are looking for a fresh start in November this year.
0: With just 125 days until the next election, Ms. Wilson says the tour has made it clear what Victorians need.
7: Victorians are doing it tough. They have told me that everywhere I have gone. They are struggling with their power bills. Small businesses cannot keep the doors open because their energy costs are going up and up and up under this Labor government. That's why we will take the responsible decision, the disciplined decision, and ensure that we put forward an energy security requirement to keep the lights on, but to also ensure that Victorians can afford their energy bills.
0: Prime Minister Anthony Albanese says he knew nothing of any issues when attending a recent Sydney fundraising dinner at a harbourside mansion hosted by the son of a man who is the target of the Australian Tax Office. Speaking to the ABC, the Prime Minister said he attends lots of dinners and was defensive about the Point Piper fundraising dinner in question.
9: Did you attend a dinner at the home of Felix Lee in Point Piper?
10: Oh, look, I attend lots of functions.
9: What about this one?
10: I attend lots of functions in lots of places, including last night right here.
9: What about this dinner at Point Piper?
10: I attend lots of functions in lots of places.
9: Why don't you want to answer that?
0: In an uncomfortable interview, Anthony Albanese says he was not aware of ATO accusations against Philip Dong Fang Lee and also said he was not at the function. Labor National Secretary Paul Erickson has revealed the Albanese government is preparing to go against One Nation at the next federal election. He says One Nation will form part of its political opponent in 2028, arguing the coalition is dependent on Pauline Hanson's party to govern.
11: As the polls show, the coalition will not be able to govern without One Nation. One Nation would not be able to govern without the coalition. So at the next election, the choice will be between a Labor government that's delivering real change or an alternative of a chaotic and divided coalition One Nation government.
0: The PM has used the recent Labor Party conference to call on delegates to campaign real change ahead of the next election. Pain at the pump is about to worsen for Australian drivers when the fuel excise returns at the end of this week. The Albanese government slashed the tax when the war in Iran began, and while the conflict continues, the discount will not.
12: With strife still in the strait, tonight assigned fuel relief is about to run out.
10: We, of course, deal with a range of cost of living measures. That was one. But as well, people got a tax cut this month. The minimum wage was increased this month.
12: After the initial oil shock, when Iran closed the Strait of Hormuz, the government removed fuel excise, taking 32 cents per litre off petrol and diesel. In July, that was halved to 16 cents off per litre. That reduction set to end this week, and the Prime Minister not planning to extend the discount.
10: Well, that's not in our planning at this point in time.
12: The reintroduction coinciding with a jump in the price of oil, but crude remains well below the highs of March.
13: We'll continue the efforts and the work with our trading partners, with our refiners, to ensure that Australians can have confidence in our fuel supply.
12: Approaching the halfway point of the Albanese government's second term, and cost of living remains the number one issue for voters. Tonight, one Premier is urging his federal counterparts to use the hip pocket as a way to embrace the immigration debate.
14: We need more people coming here with the capacity to build homes. We need more people coming here with the capacity to work in the health sector and aged care. And if we turn that tap off, there'll be a price to be paid.
12: One Nation supports skilled visas but are still pledging to cut 500,000 migrants. The housing industry says it's still 100,000 tradespeople short of meeting housing goals.
15: Yes, bring the number down, but we've got to make sure the number works for us. That's probably where we do agree. We've got to make sure we have the builders and tradespeople.
12: Builders needed for houses that also need houses themselves.
0: Overseas, a manhunt is underway in Berlin for an attacker who drove a van into a crowd at a pride parade. One person has been killed and another 29 wounded. Authorities are searching for 21-year-old Abdul B. Germany's interior minister has confirmed the incident is likely an Islamist terror attack.
1: What we see here all indicates that this has been an Islamic or an Islamist terror attack. Last night, the suspect used a vehicle to drive into the mass of people, into the crowd. He caused serious injury. This led to one death. Then he used a knife or other blunt instrument, attacked other passers-by, causing some serious injury.
16: Horror at the heart of Germany's capital city, after a van rammed into a crowd of people at Berlin's Pride Parade. a celebration which turned to chaos.
17: Why would you drive into a crowd on purpose? I do believe that someone who hates the community tried to hurt us, hit us in our heart. This is the one day in the city when we can be how we want to be, and to hurt us then, that hurts all of us, and it is hard.
16: Police are still searching for a suspect they've identified. They've issued a wanted notice for 21-year-old Abdul B, believed to have links to Islamist circles. A manhunt now spanning the entire city.
18: It is a suspected perpetrator. We have no information on his motive, the sequence of events, or his contribution to the incident. Nevertheless, a suspect has been identified. We have made great strides in the investigation by identifying the subject, because this is a serious violent crime that was committed here.
16: Visiting the scene, the mayor condemned the attack, but brought defiance too.
19: All I can say is that Berlin, as a city of freedom and diversity, will continue to grow stronger and assert its position. We will not let anyone take away our way of life and our way of living together.
16: Hundreds of thousands of people had gathered in Berlin for a weekend of partying. Instead, shock and destruction, and not for the first time. In 2016, a failed asylum seeker hijacked a truck and drove into a crowded Christmas market in Berlin, killing 11 people and leaving dozens injured. And just 2 years ago, six people were killed in a similar attack in Magdeburg.
20: The difference between those incidents and this one that's just happened today is that it's on a much, much larger scale. Christmas markets are confined usually to quite a small area, and this is something that this incident today spreads across really the city.
16: A city and a community that was celebrating and having fun, now grieving and waiting for answers about who did this and why. Molly Malone, Sky News.
21: Iran state media is reporting an oil tanker has exploded in the Strait of Hormuz after hitting a sea mine. An IRGC-linked news agency claims the tanker had left a route designated by the Revolutionary Guard. It says Central Command reveals American soldiers boarded a tanker in the Arabian Sea that violated the naval blockade.
22: The concern is, this is something that analysts CNN have spoken to as well, have said, the defensive missile systems like the THAAD, the Patriot, a lot of them were used up defending against all those incoming Iranian missiles in the earlier part of the war a few months ago. So that's a concern. A significant number of Tomahawks also. An attack weapon also used up. So if you commit more weapon systems to another round of fighting, then you reduce your options for another war or another conflict in another theater around the world. That was, as from what we understand, was the concern raised. What it has allowed, this pause, whatever the reason, and diplomats I'm talking to are sort of referring to this as an unannounced ceasefire, if you will, that's now gone through two nights. It's given an opportunity for an Omani delegation to go to Tehran. They went Friday, stayed into Saturday, left late Saturday to have conversations. The Iranian foreign minister saying that there was progress in those talks, that they focused on the Strait of Hormuz. But there's absolutely no indication here whatsoever that the Iranians have given ground on their core point on the Strait of Hormuz, which is they want to have control over it and be able to make money out of it in the future. The Iranians also have spoken about how they've caused a number of vessels, six vessels, to go to anchor and not transit the Strait of Hormuz. I think when you step back just a tiny little bit and look at the messaging from both the US side and the Iranian side, both operating their blockades, but not signaling it through maximalist shooting of ships, but sort of a one tempo down, if you will, the boarding and inspection and the ships being put at anchor. Can this pause for diplomacy hold? And as discussed here, the cost of an escalation, there are implications with that, and that was what was explained to the president.
21: Stay with us. Coming up on Newsnight, the Oz Alert system to be tested later today. We'll bring you all the details next.
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0: Sky News will be back after this short break.
1: Welcome back. A morning fishing trip has taken a tragic turn in Sydney's eastern suburbs after a boat carrying two men capsized. One man was found clinging to floating debris. The other winched from the water but didn't survive.
2: Clear sky on a stunning winter's day in Sydney's south, but soon the rescue helicopter rushes in. Off Bear Island, choppy and dangerous waves, big enough to capsize a boat with two fishermen on board. Their vessel smashed to pieces, leaving the men desperate and adrift. One, a 74-year-old, managing to cling to debris.
3: Recreational divers went over to assist him and were taken into a nearby Ramwick City Council jet ski.
4: Also, it's a guy in a jet ski, and he was taking one of the old... There's an old man that he was taking on to the shore.
2: His shipmate wasn't so lucky. A rescuer winched down to save the man in his 60s from the swell, but sadly... he didn't survive.
5: Devastating, really, you know. People wake up in the morning, they're going for a fishing day. I've done it thousands of times.
2: The men weren't the only ones fishing off Bear Island.
6: I could see their boat off to my left, which wasn't too far away, and it was rocking profusely, like something to move, you know what I mean? Like, they were there, then gone. But, yeah, it was very quick.
2: Unfolding at 10:30 this morning, La Perouse packed with families and fishermen, now witnesses to a tragedy.
6: I feel terrible, actually. It's driving me insane.
2: The damage so bad the boat hasn't been recovered. A floating fuel tank and chairs, evidence of the men's misfortune.
7: Water police are right now recovering debris from the water as they piece together how this accident unfolded. Part of the investigation, neither of the men were wearing life jackets.
2: The survivor treated for hypothermia and taken to hospital, unharmed but facing the loss of his fishing mate.
1: Australians are about to get a loud call designed to alert them about impending national disasters, emergencies and severe weather. It's part of the government's rollout of a new national emergency warning system, which uses cell broadcast technology. Emergency Management Minister Christy McBain gave details of what we can expect ahead of today's national test of AusAlert.
8: Tomorrow at 2 p.m. Eastern Standard Time, the Australian government will be sending an AusAlert notification out nationally. The critical alert will be used in this national test. Compatible mobile devices will vibrate and make a siren-like warning that will last for around 10 seconds. Devices will vibrate or make sound even in the silent or do not disturb settings.
1: The latest effort, though, is just a test before the system goes live nationally on October 1st.
9: And also the adoption of the technology is different. I'm very glad that we have it. But also it's just the beginning, because this system, the AusAlert currently is using broadcast, using broadband technology. But maybe in the future it can be, it can use or integrate with the satellite communication system as well.
1: Auction clearance rates remain low since the Labor budget was announced in May. According to data from realestate.com.au, only one state managed a clearance rate of above 50%. That was Victoria, well ahead of New South Wales, which dipped to 40%, and Queensland, even lower still, at 28%. South Australian Premier Peter Malinauskas has declared nuclear power has an important role to play globally while aligning with Australia's net zero goals. But despite the positives universally, the Premier says nuclear power for Australia is uneconomic.
10: For me, nuclear power has an important role to play globally. It is a form of baseload power that has zero carbon emissions. I mean, it's almost good for the environment in that respect. The question is whether it's economic, Andrew. And all of the evidence has made crystal clear, countless independent assessments have made clear that nuclear power in an Australian context is uneconomic. If you just plonked a nuclear power station in the system tomorrow, you're going to drive prices up.
1: Mr. Malinauskas says the best form of power in Australia is renewables backed up by natural gas. Prominent Labor figures have denied suppressing dissent inside the party after MP Ed Husic's resolution on the Palestine issue was blocked. Mr. Husic claimed the move to shut down the debate at the ALP National Conference went against democratic values. Prime Minister Anthony Albanese has not condemned the MP's criticism, but says the party's policy platform has the right approach to the issue.
11: Party platform has got the balance right. And what we need to do is to make sure that we as a country, this is a conflict a fair way away from us, but that everything that we do is balanced. Ed, like every other delegate, has a right to come along and to pursue whatever they say is or see as their objective.
1: Speaking to Sky News, ALP National Secretary Paul Erickson says the conference has demonstrated unity instead of a party burying dissent.
12: What we're seeing over the course of the entire conference is that sense of unity of purpose coming together on every question, whether it's the economy on day one, workplace relations yesterday, or Australia's place in the world today.
1: South Australia Premier Peter Malinauskas notes the issue of Israel and Gaza is not a top priority for Australians today.
10: Debates that happen on the conference floor about motions associated with the Gaza Strip, I don't think is the main focus of, or concern of Australia, was to be frank about it. That's not to suggest it's not important. It's not the main game. So to the extent that this is a united, disciplined party focused on the main game, has been on show.
1: Australians are being urged to sign up to give the gift of life. The call for action as the number of organ donors in New South Wales has dramatically dropped over the past 5 years.
13: Little Zane understands the gift of life better than most.
14: You can't stop him. He's outside all the time, riding his bike.
13: He's celebrated 4 birthdays thanks to the kindness of 2 people he'll never meet.
14: He had a liver transplant when he was 8 months old. He ended up having another transplant, a kidney transplant as well, just before his 2nd birthday.
15: Happy birthday.
13: Zane, his mum and dad, even his surgeon.
16: Good to see you.
13: In Narrabeen this morning, with hundreds of others saved by organ donation, trying to buck a worrying trend. In New South Wales, there was a spike in new organ donors in 2021 when more than 110,000 people opted in, but it's been dropping fast since. A little over 34,000 people signed up last year, prompting a fresh reminder to sign up on the Donate Life website.
17: But the really important thing is also to ensure that you tell your family of your decision.
13: Each part of Sydney paints a different picture. Registrations are the highest in the Blue Mountains, Mossman and the Northern Beaches, but lowest in Fairfield, Cumberland and Strathfield, where less than a fifth of eligible people have signed up.
17: It really requires kind of grassroots initiatives to start the conversation about organ and tissue donation.
13: No campaign more powerful than the faces of those who get a second chance at life.
1: Western Sydney is about to get a new national park, more than 3 times the size of the Centennial Parklands. As well as protecting bushland and threatened wildlife, the park is promising to provide an affordable recreation space for thousands of residents.
18: It takes its name from the swirling waters of the Nepean River. Thousands of years ago, it was a gathering place for Aboriginal people. Now, the new Golgoa National Park becomes a gathering place for all of us.
19: It's now a camping ground. It will become a walking place. It will become somewhere that you can ride your bikes, somewhere you can have a picnic, somewhere you can come for a swim on a very hot summer's day.
18: Adjoining the existing Bents Basin State Conservation Area and Golgoa Nature Reserve west of Bringelly, an extra 700 hectares of old grazing land and residential properties now become the new national park. Over the next 6 months, new bike trails, bushwalking tracks, camping areas and visitor facilities will be created, along with tree planting and conservation. Total cost $95 million.
20: Get our kids out, take them for a bushwalk, get them off their phones, connecting to nature and to some of the most beautiful places in the country.
18: Making it a national park not only protects the beautiful bushland for generations to come, but also 28 threatened and endangered species, including the powerful owl.
16: The only real way of protecting them is to make them national park, and families need to be able to have these spaces. So I'm encouraging people, instead of going east, come west to the Wallandilly.
18: There's no doubt the state's national parks and reserves are popular. There are 900 across New South Wales, and they attracted a record 65.6 million visitors last year alone. Open space is more important than ever.
19: 73,000 houses are going to be built across Western Sydney in the coming decade. Places like this are more precious than ever.
1: Well, thousands of families who struck gold with their dogs gathered on the Gold Coast for the Goldens on the Grass. The retrievers were treated to a foam pit, food and plenty of friends as the community came together for a fifth year.
21: The Gold Coast is known for its golden hour, but loved for its golden day.
22: Hey, buddy! Hey, buddy!
21: Goldens on the Grass returning to the Broadwater, where the Blondies come in droves.
23: We're expecting over 1,000 dogs, so it just gets bigger and bigger each year.
21: The veterans are first to flaunt their experience, but it's baby steps for pups like Maverick.
24: He's a really good boy. He's very loving, but he just is very scared around new people. That's why Dad's got him.
21: By nature, they're not the most athletic, but a Golden won't miss a chance to retrieve. The beloved dogs are a branch off the family tree.
25: They just want to be around people all the time. This is why we love them so much, because they are my fur babies. Dogs do look like their owners, right? Or owners look like their dogs.
21: Their siblings weren't shy in getting involved too.
26: We're playing in the bubbles, and then Albie's going to do the water jump there.
27: I love how they do zoomies and how they wrestle each other.
21: Maximus ticked over another dog year, bringing his crew as well to celebrate his birthday and snap the Christmas card early.
28: Well, at the Broadwater, you'll find Goldens of all shades and ages. The event is now in its fifth year. It gets bigger every time, but the mission remains the same, to bring this chaotic community together.
23: Yeah! You know, they're such happy animals. They're always smiling, and hence the people are always smiling.
1: Stay with us. Coming up on Newsnight, evacuations in Spain and France as wildfires burn out of control across the region. We'll have the details next.
0: Sky News will be back after this short break.

0: Sky News will be back after this short break.
1: Welcome back. More than 250,000 people have been evacuated in Spain and France as wildfires burn out of control across the region. Authorities in France have ordered the evacuation of parts of the city of Bordeaux as armed forces were called to fight the flames nearing the city.
2: Well, this is the part of France where the fire, this main fire that continues to spread and has not yet been contained, the Gironde fire, as it's being called, started. This was on the night from Wednesday to Thursday. 4 days later, you can see how dangerous it still is. What we've been watching over the course of the last couple of hours that we've been standing here is this very dry ground through which the fire had passed but is no longer active. You still have these smoldering embers underneath the pine trees, and it's an indication not just of how flammable this kind of vegetation is, the pine trees, but also the ferns that have acted as a kind of kindling given how dry it is, but also the fact that once we're outside of the perimeter where the fire is actively burning and the flames are very high, it picks up again. It was 4 days ago that the fire spread through here, and still what we've been seeing over the last hour or so we've been here are civilians going around with water on their trucks to try and get these sort of starts of fire themselves, even as the main firefighters, all 1,500 of them, continue to battle the actual fire itself, which has overnight, because the conditions slightly windy, spread much, much further to the south and east. In fact, what we saw overnight were 55,000 more people evacuated from their homes, which brings to the whole Gironde region over the course of the last couple of days 220,000 people evacuated and currently living in the kind of shelters we visited last night in Bordeaux, people sleeping on cots with their families, elderly people who've been evacuated from residential homes, and none of them any idea yet of when they might be able to get home. On the contrary, more and more villages being evacuated, the fire continuing to spread. It has now burned 42,000 hectares, just like this pine forest of the southwest of France, a million hectares of it that spread to Spain. And this monoculture, of course, that in these very dry conditions we've seen here in France this summer, these successive heat waves, these record-breaking temperatures, once it gets hot down here and the fires start, they are very, very difficult to stop. Very, very difficult to stop.

0: is what people voted for, and I will honour that manifesto.
1: Rule it out?
0: Well, I'm going to rule it out. Yeah, there's no early general election. I don't think people want it.
2: Andy Burnham took over as Prime Minister early last week after being elected as the member for Makerfield in a by-election just a month prior. And UK Prime Minister Andy Burnham is set to give a major speech this week, setting out his plans to govern the country. He's expected to focus on adult social care as well as youth unemployment and defence spending.
3: Andy Burnham's first week in office was filled with a flurry of announcements aimed at helping people with the cost of living. But we're told week two will see the new PM focus on some of the country's most difficult, long-lasting problems. Number one on the list is adult social care, which Andy Burnham has previously described as broken. He's set to make a big speech on the issue in London this week, having pledged to expend political capital on facing and fixing the problem. On his first day as Prime Minister, he said he wants to have a conversation about how to pay for a care system that operates on the NHS principle, i.e. free at the point of use. Previous efforts at reform have always founded on precisely this question. The Health Foundation estimates that free social care for all would cost £18.5 billion a year. A second key issue we're expecting to hear more about this week is youth unemployment, which has just hit an 11-year high. Burnham has repeatedly talked about the importance of changing the education system to better support young people not currently in employment, education or training. Number three is devolution, with Number 10 North now up and running in Manchester. Burnham has the nerve centre of his plan to move power from Whitehall to the regions ready to go. But there are many questions about how exactly he's going to do it. Number four is defence spending, the issue which caused such a headache for Keir Starmer when John Healey resigned as defence secretary over his failure to set out a timetable to spend 3% of GDP on defence by 2030. As Burnham's chancellor, Healey's now the man with the purse strings. But will he be able to find more cash where Rachel Reeves failed? That's the million-dollar question hanging over the new prime minister. The Tories claim he's already made more than £50 billion of unfunded pledges, though much of this very theoretical total includes uplifting defence spending and the cost of a new national care service, which clearly the PM hasn't actually announced yet. Labour insist Andy Burnham's pledges are all fully funded, though we know the £850 million cost of cutting VAT on energy bills will have to be found in the next budget. The new Prime Minister is riding high in the political honeymoon of his first week. He'll soon have to face up to the financial pressures which contributed to Starmer's downfall.
2: US lawmakers are preparing for the midterm elections, which are now 3 months away. The Iran conflict is expected to play a major role in party campaigns.
4: The House is gone, but the campaign is on.
5: We're going to have a lot to talk about during this break. The contrast on the ballot this November between communism and freedom.
4: School is out for the summer in the House, but Republicans are trying to educate voters how Democratic candidates are leaning to the left.
6: The reality is that the Communist Caucus, the Commie Caucus, is coming to Congress.
4: To cling to their narrow majority, Republicans hope to distinguish themselves from Democrats.
7: They have to answer for why they voted against funding our troops, against funding the government, against common sense policies like voter ID and proof of citizenship.
4: The House approved a plan barring stock trades by members, but tacked on a voter ID mandate. Democrats contend that converted a once bipartisan issue into a GOP political wedge.
8: I proudly voted no because we are not going to sabotage mail-in voting in this country, and we're not going to fall for kind of their bait and switch tactic here.
4: Democrats are campaigning on affordability.
9: Prices are up over 25 cents a gallon, over $4 a gallon in my region.
4: The conflict in Iran presents Democrats with a political opening.
10: Will Democrats recalibrate their message on Iran? Will we see ads on Iran going into the midterms?
11: We don't have to recalibrate our message. We've been opposed to Donald Trump's reckless and costly war of choice in the Middle East from the very beginning.
4: In the 2006 midterms, Democrats flipped control of Congress by campaigning on ending the war in Iraq. It worked, but when asked how Democrats would end fighting in Iran, Jeffries replied, quote, "We've got to figure that out."
2: One of the United States' largest trading ports in California is preparing for the impact of the Trump administration's latest round of tariffs. It comes as countries across the world, including Australia, are lobbying to remove the latest sanctions.

0: For the Bay Area and other major U.S. trade ports, the Trump administration's latest round of tariffs brings more waves of uncertainty and is shaking the U.S. economy already burdened with inflation.
1: The cost of everything that is imported, and we're looking at well over 90% of U.S. imports being covered by this, is going to be more expensive because of the tariffs. Now,
0: Sean Randolph with the Bay Area Council says those increased costs are likely to be passed on to consumers.
1: It basically ensures that prices of anything imported will be elevated by 10 to 15% or so. And it introduces more uncertainty for importers.
2: Everything more expensive, food, our materials for construction, lumber, everything, you know.
3: Big difference than before, I mean. And that, it does affect us.
0: The Trump administration imposed the tariffs Friday on 60 trading partners, ranging from 10 to 12.5%.
4: Those who have a prohibition don't really enforce it, so we're not going to tolerate that anymore. We're going to have a level playing field, and we're going to try to get rid of forced labor in the world.
5: If you really believe some countries importing goods from forced labor, some Asian country, some African country, or whatever, you go after those particular products. To use this as a blanket tariff against all products really is not justifiable. But that could be true for the United States as well, because sometimes people have supply chains that turn out to have forced labor in those supply chains.
0: Experts say the new tariffs come after the U.S. Supreme Court ruled that Trump's initial tariffs, purportedly for national security, were unjustified. Trump's temporary tariffs expired Friday. Now, some countries said the forced labor argument is unfounded and issued warnings to the U.S.
6: We oppose all kinds of unilateral tariffs. A tariff war or trade war is in no one's interest.
7: This imposition of higher tariffs on Australia is completely unjustified, and we will continue to lobby the United States Trade Representative to remove all tariffs on Australian goods.
8: After the break, all the sport, including Tim Zhu, reigns supreme against former unified world champion Errol Spence Jr. in Sydney.
9: Sky News will be back after this short break.

0: Sky News will be back after this short break.
1: 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Tim Tszyu has admitted his career could have been over if he didn't beat Errol Spence Jr. in Sydney. The 31-year-old inflicted Spence just his second career loss after the Aussie scored a unanimous decision victory. Tszyu has had three crucial professional losses overseas recently and admits this bout was career-defining.
2: I've gone through hell and back to get to this position, and I was sort of like, in this prep, I was like, man, this could be it. People are saying this could be it, you know, this is my last hurrah, this is my last chance. I'm fighting in front of such a big audience. If I fail again one more time, this could be done. But you know what? I think whenever I put that type of pressure onto myself, I've been able to rise.
1: Meantime, as the Tszyu legacy lives on, the Spence Jr. legacy has come to an end. The American announcing his retirement in the ring post-fight after a stellar career which finishes at 28-2. St Kilda's 31-point win over North Melbourne has been soured by a hamstring injury to Max King. King returned to senior footy for the first time in over 2 years after multiple injuries kept him out of the game. The star forward managed just two touches before being ruled out of the contest at three-quarter time with another hamstring issue.
3: No information other than he's getting a scan tomorrow. I haven't seen Max King. I was coaching. He wasn't in the rooms. He wasn't in the song. And then obviously when we get the results, we'll update it. There's no angst. And then, you know, in hindsight, I don't know, we've got to stand by the decision because we made it. And then I gave you all the... So to your point, when I come out with the amount of running he did and the increases, maybe it went too quick and you didn't hear that bit. So I backed over it again and said 50% more HSR running in the four-week block, 500% more HSR, high speed, above 24 kilometre, and his biggest sessions were 20% more than what he'd done. So I actually backed over that because it moved pretty quick for you. So.
1: Meanwhile, the Brisbane Lions could be without a young defender, Ty Gallop, after their 59-point win over Port Adelaide. After tackling Mitch Georgiadis, Gallop was seen shoving his head into the ground behind play. He's looking at a 1-2 match ban from the MRO for serious misconduct. Well, St George Illawarra look all but destined to collect their first wooden spoon as a joint venture after falling to the Titans 38-18 at Cogra. Clint Gutherson kicked off his 250th match with a try assist to give the Dragons an early lead. But the Titans responded with three straight tries, all set up by Jaden Campbell on the left edge. Campbell capped off a stellar afternoon with a solo second-half try to seal a 20-point victory for the Gold Coast.
4: Deep, plenty of options. Campbell shows to Kitty, goes himself, just strolls through Jaden Campbell. The deception, the footwork, and he has had an afternoon.
1: Meanwhile, Manly's finals hopes to remain in the balance after a crushing 48-12 loss to Cronulla. Nico Hines scored 20 points on his own, while he and halves partner Braden Trindle notched up a combined 5 try assists. The Seagulls now sit 4 points outside the top 8 following 4 straight losses and could be without Bendrovic after he copped his second head knock in just 3 weeks.
5: We actually don't care who stands out between him and Tricky. All we care about is that they're playing together, and then if Tricky's leading out and Tricky's playing like Tricky can, and mates, what about some of the touches from Tricky today? Like, that was, they're classy players, but they're actually doing the simple things and the hard things right, that the team value more than the moments. And then, I thought, yeah, Nico broke out club record a couple weeks ago and then delivered again today, but... the most important thing for us is, well, like, we don't care who gets the highlights, we just care that they're playing together, and they are.
1: Tigers half Adam Dewey is reportedly set to walk out on the club. His relationship with coach Benji Marshall labelled unfixable ahead of talks between the two on Monday. Fox League pundits Matty Johns and Mick Ennis gave their thoughts on the situation.
6: I really don't like where this is going. you know. And
7: well, where could it go? What are the options?
6: Well, if the relationship is unfixable between a player and a coach, you'd say that the feeling that it's a player want to get out of his contract. Yeah. That's what it appears, right? And so, if you're a Tigers fan, you'd be really.
8: Well, he re-signed in March. So what are we up to now? We're not even into August yet. So something's happened in the because he re-signed for 4 years.
6: Yeah.
8: So something's happened in this last 3 months.
6: Well, it just goes to show it's more than just wanting to wear 13.
9: Well, the club simply, in my opinion, have to back Benji Marshall. They have to, because Benji Marshall, from all we understand, has made a decision for that weekend on what he thought was best to win the football game. All we know, because none of them have spoken and no one wants to talk about it, and with so many media outlets and we're paid to give opinions and we're making an opinion on what we're seeing, is the fact that Adam Dewey has said, been told, you're not playing halfback this week, Javon Andrews will play, and your role will either be at lock or off the bench. And he doesn't want to do that. That's all we know at the moment. And so if that's the situation, that Adam doesn't want to play in a position that the coach is asking him to, the club's got no option other than to back the coach. But if what Luke's saying, and that's what we keep hearing, but we're not hearing anything, that's the problem. We're not hearing anything out of the West Tigers around what these other... All we're hearing is journalists say, we're going to hear more about this. Mm. There's more to this story. But we're not hearing anything. And until we do, we're just going to continue to have the opinion that Adam Dewey didn't want to play a certain position and said and refused to play, and it cost his side a 50-point drubbing.
1: Former Dragons and Eels player Zach Lomax has been unveiled as player number 5 for the PNG Chiefs. Lomax was unveiled at the home of the Chiefs in Port Moresby this afternoon as they prepare to enter the NRL in 2028.
10: Thank you so much, everyone. It's
1: The 26-year-old is currently playing rugby with the Western Force after ending his time at Parramatta early after the 2025 season. He will rejoin the NRL with the new franchise in 2028. And don't forget, for more live and breaking sport, tune in to Fox Sports News at 500. Now it's time for a look at the latest forecast. Here's Sky News weather meteorologist Marina Newman.
11: Drier conditions return Monday to much of the southern half of WA, although temperatures are remaining cool with a high of 18 degrees in Perth. One more day of dry conditions across the south, 17 in Adelaide, 15 in Melbourne, and partly sunny skies across Sydney, 19 degrees there, and remaining cool with a high of 18 across Alice Springs.
1: And this has been our last bulletin of Sky News. After 3 decades of Sky News Australia, in just a few hours, we'll become News 24. While our name is changing, our brand of news isn't. So join us from 6 a.m. as we launch this new chapter. Coming up after the break, world news overnight.
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0: Sky News will be back after this short break.
1: Leadership on edge. Jacinda Allen expected to face a potential leadership challenge on Tuesday if she doesn't resign beforehand. The Prime Minister dodges questions about a fundraiser dinner hosted by the son of a billionaire at the centre of a tax office investigation. And a manhunt underway after a suspected Islamist-inspired attack on a pride parade in Germany.
2: What we see here all indicates that this has been an Islamic or an Islamist terror attack.
1: In Fox Sports News tonight, Nazaya Wanganeen-Millera shines in an important win over North Melbourne, but there's a disaster for St Kilda with Max King's return to AFL footy ending early with a hamstring concern. And Tim Zhu reigns supreme against former Unified World Champion Errol Spence Jr. in Sydney, the Aussie declaring he wants to fight for a world title again.
3: Rainfall returns to the south this week and it brings a chance for some snowfall. Tracking it out coming up.
0: Live on Sky News Australia, this is Newsnight with Christy Lloyd.
1: Good evening. Thanks for your company here this evening on Newsnight. Well, Victorian Premier Jacinda Allen is expected to face a leadership challenge on Tuesday if she doesn't resign tomorrow. It follows a meeting of the state Labor Party's left and right factions. It's understood those at the meeting agreed Ms Allen no longer has the support of a majority of caucus, despite the Attorney-General publicly backing her boss.
4: We're hiring was the opening line on a new social media post from the Premier. But speculation Jacinda Allen will soon vacate the top job was quashed by one of her closest allies.
5: She has my full support, and this idle gossip doesn't help.
4: Talk of plans to depose the Premier emerged Friday afternoon. While Jacinda Allen has not yet responded, Attorney-General Sonia Kilkenny was unflinching when repeatedly questioned about her leader's tenure.
5: Jacinda Allen is fully focused on Victorians and making the lives of Victorians better.
4: And teacher turmoil continues to cause a headache for the government. A group of rebel educators are putting up candidates in more than half a dozen Labor-held seats, including pitting teacher Brendan Laws against Deputy Leader Ben Carroll in the electorate of Nidri.
6: And we are running to win. We're here to win at the ballot box.
4: The group are members of the Victorian Socialists Party and not happy with the government's latest pay offer. Opposition leader Jess Wilson was also keen to talk power today in the form of a new energy security requirement policy.
7: This will ensure that the lights stay on and we bring down power prices.
8: For politicians, the midwinter break is coming to an end with state parliament resuming on Tuesday. And for both parties, the pressure will be on to present a united and stable front to Victorian voters.
1: Victoria's opposition leader Jess Wilson has announced her plans for government after concluding her 36-day tour around the state. The tour touched all 88 of the Victorian lower house seats and came as calls for Premier Jacinda Allen to step down have been growing amid the ongoing CFMEU corruption scandal.
7: Real change has a plan. Today, I am so proud to announce our plan to deliver for Victoria, to deliver reduce crime, lower costs, and a government that works for all Victorians. Victorians have had enough. They've had enough of a desperate, corrupt, chaotic Labor government. And they are looking for a fresh start in November this year.
1: With just 125 days until the next election, Ms Wilson says the tour has made it clear what Victorians need.
7: Victorians are doing it tough. They have told me that everywhere I have gone. They are struggling with their power bills. Small businesses cannot keep the doors open because their energy costs are going up and up and up under this Labor government. That's why we will take the responsible decision, the disciplined decision, and ensure that we put forward an energy security requirement to keep the lights on, but to also ensure that Victorians can afford their energy bills.
1: Prime Minister Anthony Albanese says he knew nothing of any issues when attending a recent Sydney fundraising dinner at a harbourside mansion hosted by the son of a man who is the target of the Australian Tax Office. Speaking to the ABC, the Prime Minister said he attends lots of dinners and was defensive about the Point Piper fundraising dinner in question.
9: Did you attend a dinner at the home of Felix Lee in Point Piper?
10: Oh, look, I attend lots of functions.
9: What about this one?
10: I attend lots of functions in lots of places, including last night right here.
9: What about this dinner in Point Piper?
10: I attend lots of functions in lots of places.
9: Why do you want to answer that?
1: In an uncomfortable interview, Anthony Albanese says he was not aware of ATO accusations against Philip Dong Fang Lee and also said he was not at the function. Labor National Secretary Paul Erickson has revealed the Albanese government is preparing to go against One Nation at the next federal election. He says One Nation will form part of its political opponent in 2028, arguing the coalition is dependent on Pauline Hanson's party to govern.
11: As the polls show, the coalition will not be able to govern without One Nation. One Nation would not be able to govern without the coalition. So at the next election, the choice will be between a Labor government that's delivering real change or an alternative of a chaotic and divided coalition One Nation government.
1: The PM has used the recent Labor Party conference to call on delegates to campaign real change ahead of the next election. Pain at the pump is about to worsen for Australian drivers when the fuel excise returns at the end of this week. The Albanese government slashed the tax when the war in Iran began, and while the conflict continues, the discount will not.
12: With strife still in the strait, tonight assigned fuel relief is about to run out.
10: We, of course, deal with a range of cost of living measures. That was one. But as well, people got a tax cut this month. The minimum wage was increased this month.
12: After the initial oil shock, when Iran closed the Strait of Hormuz, the government removed fuel excise, taking 32 cents per litre off petrol and diesel. In July, that was halved to 16 cents off per litre. That reduction set to end this week, and the Prime Minister not planning to extend the discount.
10: Well, that's not in our planning at this point in time.
12: The reintroduction coinciding with a jump in the price of oil, but crude remains well below the highs of March.
13: We'll continue the efforts and the work with our trading partners, with our refiners, to ensure that Australians can have confidence in our fuel supply.
12: Approaching the halfway point of the Albanese government's second term, and cost of living remains the number one issue for voters. Tonight, one Premier is urging his federal counterparts to use the hip pocket as a way to embrace the immigration debate.
14: We need more people coming here with the capacity to build homes. We need more people coming here with the capacity to work in the health sector and aged care. And if we turn that tap off, there'll be a price to be paid.
12: One Nation supports skilled visas but are still pledging to cut 500,000 migrants. The housing industry says it's still 100,000 tradespeople short of meeting housing goals.
15: Yes, bring the number down, but we've got to make sure the number works for us. That's probably where we do agree. We've got to make sure we have the builders and tradespeople.
12: Builders needed for houses that also need houses themselves.
1: Overseas, a manhunt is underway in Berlin for an attacker who drove a van into a crowd at a pride parade. One person has been killed and another 29 wounded. Authorities are searching for 21-year-old Abdul B. Germany's interior minister has confirmed the incident is likely an Islamist terror attack.
2: What we see here all indicates that this has been an Islamic or an Islamist terror attack. Last night, the suspect used a vehicle to drive into the mass of people, into the crowd. He caused serious injury. This led to one death. Then he used a knife or other blunt instrument, attacked other passers-by, causing some serious injury.
16: Horror at the heart of Germany's capital city, after a van rammed into a crowd of people at Berlin's Pride Parade. a celebration which turned to chaos.
17: Why would you drive into a crowd on purpose? I do believe that someone who hates the community tried to hurt us, hit us in our heart. This is the one day in the city when we can be how we want to be, and to hurt us then, that hurts all of us, and it is hard.
16: Police are still searching for a suspect they've identified. They've issued a wanted notice for 21-year-old Abdul B, believed to have links to Islamist circles, a manhunt now spanning the entire city.
18: It is a suspected perpetrator. We have no information on his motive, the sequence of events, or his contribution to the incident. Nevertheless, a suspect has been identified. We have made great strides in the investigation by identifying the subject, because this is a serious violent crime that was committed here.
16: Visiting the scene, the mayor condemned the attack, but brought defiance too.
19: All I can say is that Berlin, as a city of freedom and diversity, will continue to grow stronger and assert its position. We will not let anyone take away our way of life and our way of living together.
16: Hundreds of thousands of people had gathered in Berlin for a weekend of partying. Instead, shock and destruction, and not for the first time. In 2016, a failed asylum seeker hijacked a truck and drove into a crowded Christmas market in Berlin, killing 11 people and leaving dozens injured. And just 2 years ago, six people were killed in a similar attack in Magdeburg.
20: The difference between those incidents and this one that's just happened today is that it's on a much, much larger scale. Christmas markets are confined usually to quite a small area, and this is something that this incident today spreads across really the city.
16: A city and a community that was celebrating and having fun, now grieving and waiting for answers about who did this and why. Molly Malone, Sky News.
1: Iran state media is reporting an oil tanker has exploded in the Strait of Hormuz after hitting a sea mine. An IRGC-linked news agency claims the tanker had left a route designated by the Revolutionary Guard. It says Central Command reveals American soldiers boarded a tanker in the Arabian Sea that violated the naval blockade.
21: The concern is, this is something that analysts CNN have spoken to as well, have said, the defensive missile systems like the THAAD, the Patriot, a lot of them were used up defending against all those incoming Iranian missiles in the earlier part of the war a few months ago. So that's a concern. A significant number of Tomahawks, also an attack, land attack weapon, also used up. So if you commit more weapon systems to another round of fighting, then you reduce your options for another war or another conflict in another theater around the world. That was, as from what we understand, was the concern raised. What it has allowed, this pause, whatever the reason, and diplomats I'm talking to are sort of referring to this as an unannounced ceasefire, if you will, that's now gone through two nights. It's given an opportunity for an Omani delegation to go to Tehran. They went Friday, stayed into Saturday, left late Saturday to have conversations. The Iranian foreign minister saying that there was progress in those talks, that they focused on the Strait of Hormuz. But there's absolutely no indication here whatsoever that the Iranians have given ground on their core point on the Strait of Hormuz, which is they want to have control over it and be able to make money out of it in the future. The Iranians also have spoken about how they've caused a number of vessels, six vessels, to go to anchor and not transit the Strait of Hormuz. I think when you step back just a tiny little bit and look at the messaging from both the US side and the Iranian side, both operating their blockades, but not signaling it through maximalist shooting of ships, but sort of a one tempo down, if you will, the boarding and inspection and the ships being put at anchor. Can this pause for diplomacy hold? And as discussed here, the cost of an escalation, there are implications with that, and that was what was explained to the president.
1: Stay with us. Coming up on Newsnight, the Oz Alert system to be tested later today. We'll bring you all the details next.
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0: Sky News will be back after this short break.
1: Welcome back. A morning fishing trip has taken a tragic turn in Sydney's eastern suburbs after a boat carrying two men capsized. One man was found clinging to floating debris. The other winched from the water but didn't survive.
2: Clear sky on a stunning winter's day in Sydney's south, but soon the rescue helicopter rushes in. Off Bear Island, choppy and dangerous waves, big enough to capsize a boat with two fishermen on board. Their vessel smashed to pieces, leaving the men desperate and adrift. One, a 74-year-old, managing to cling to debris.
3: Recreational divers went over to assist him and were taken into a nearby Ramwick City Council jet ski.
4: All of us, a guy in a jet ski, and he was taking one of the old, there's an old man that he was taking on to the shore.
2: His shipmate wasn't so lucky. A rescuer winched down to save the man in his 60s from the swell, but sadly, he didn't survive.
5: Devastating, really, you know. People wake up in the morning, they're going for a fishing day. I've done it thousands of times.
2: The men weren't the only ones fishing off Bear Island.
6: Could see their boat off to my left, which wasn't too far away, and it was rocking profusely, like something to move, you know what I mean? Like they were there, then gone. But yeah, it was very quick.
2: Unfolding at 10:30 this morning, La Perouse packed with families and fishermen, now witnesses to a tragedy.
6: I feel terrible, actually. It's driving me insane.
2: The damage so bad the boat hasn't been recovered. A floating fuel tank and chairs, evidence of the men's misfortune.
7: Water police are right now recovering debris from the water as they piece together how this accident unfolded. Part of the investigation, neither of the men were wearing life jackets.
2: The survivor treated for hypothermia and taken to hospital, unharmed but facing the loss of his fishing mate.
1: Australians are about to get a loud call designed to alert them about impending national disasters, emergencies and severe weather. It's part of the government's rollout of a new national emergency warning system, which uses cell broadcast technology. Emergency Management Minister Christy McBain gave details of what we can expect ahead of today's national test of AusAlert.
8: Tomorrow at 2 p.m. Eastern Standard Time, the Australian government will be sending an AusAlert notification out nationally. The critical alert will be used in this national test. Compatible mobile devices will vibrate and make a siren-like warning that will last for around 10 seconds. Devices will vibrate or make sound even in the silent or do not disturb settings.
1: The latest effort, though, is just a test before the system goes live nationally on October 1st.
9: And also the adoption of the technology is different. I'm very glad that we have it. But also it's just the beginning because this system, the AusAlert currently is using broadcast, using broadband technology. But maybe in the future it can be, it can use or integrate with the satellite communication system as well.
1: Auction clearance rates remain low since the Labor budget was announced in May. According to data from realestate.com.au, only one state managed a clearance rate of above 50%. That was Victoria, well ahead of New South Wales, which dipped to 40%, and Queensland, even lower still, at 28%. South Australian Premier Peter Malinauskas has declared nuclear power has an important role to play globally while aligning with Australia's net zero goals. But despite the positives universally, the Premier says nuclear power for Australia is uneconomic.
10: For me, nuclear power has an important role to play globally. It is a form of baseload power that has zero carbon emissions. I mean, it's almost good for the environment in that respect. The question is whether it's economic, Andrew. And all of the evidence has made crystal clear, countless independent assessments have made clear that nuclear power in an Australian context is uneconomic. If you just plonked a nuclear power station in the system tomorrow, you're going to drive prices up.
1: Mr. Malinauskas says the best form of power in Australia is renewables backed up by natural gas. Prominent Labor figures have denied suppressing dissent inside the party after MP Ed Husic's resolution on the Palestine issue was blocked. Mr. Husic claimed the move to shut down the debate at the ALP National Conference went against democratic values. Prime Minister Anthony Albanese has not condemned the MP's criticism, but says the party's policy platform has the right approach to the issue.
11: Party platform has got the balance right. And what we need to do is to make sure that we as a country, this is a conflict a fair way away from us, but that everything that we do is balanced. Ed, like every other delegate, has a right to come along and to pursue whatever they say is or see as their objective.
1: Speaking to Sky News, ALP National Secretary Paul Erickson says the conference has demonstrated unity instead of a party burying dissent.
12: What we're seeing over the course of the entire conference is that sense of unity of purpose coming together on every question, whether it's the economy on day one, workplace relations yesterday, or Australia's place in the world today.
1: South Australia Premier Peter Malinauskas notes the issue of Israel and Gaza is not a top priority for Australians today.
10: Debates that happen on the conference floor about motions associated with the Gaza Strip, I don't think is the main focus of, or concern of Australia, was to be frank about it. That's not to suggest it's not important. It's not the main game. So to the extent that this is a united, disciplined party focused on the main game, has been on show.
1: Australians are being urged to sign up to give the gift of life. The call for action as the number of organ donors in New South Wales has dramatically dropped over the past 5 years.
13: Little Zane understands the gift of life better than most.
14: You can't stop him. He's outside all the time riding his bike.
13: He's celebrated 4 birthdays thanks to the kindness of 2 people he'll never meet.
14: He had a liver transplant when he was 8 months old. He ended up having another transplant, a kidney transplant as well, just before his 2nd birthday.
15: Happy birthday to you.
13: Zane, his mum and dad, even his surgeon.
16: Good to see you.
13: In Narrabeen this morning, with hundreds of others saved by organ donation, trying to buck a worrying trend. In New South Wales, there was a spike in new organ donors in 2021 when more than 110,000 people opted in, but it's been dropping fast since. A little over 34,000 people signed up last year, prompting a fresh reminder to sign up on the Donate Life website.
17: But the really important thing is also to ensure that you tell your family of your decision.
13: Each part of Sydney paints a different picture. Registrations are the highest in the Blue Mountains, Mossman and the Northern Beaches, but lowest in Fairfield, Cumberland and Strathfield, where less than a fifth of eligible people have signed up.
17: It really requires kind of grassroots initiatives to start the conversation about organ and tissue donation.
13: No campaign more powerful than the faces of those who get a second chance at life.
1: Western Sydney is about to get a new national park, more than 3 times the size of the Centennial Parklands. As well as protecting bushland and threatened wildlife, the park is promising to provide an affordable recreation space for thousands of residents.
18: It takes its name from the swirling waters of the Nepean River. Thousands of years ago, it was a gathering place for Aboriginal people. Now, the new Golgoa National Park becomes a gathering place for all of us.
19: It's now a camping ground. It will become a walking place. It will become somewhere that you can ride your bikes, somewhere you can have a picnic, somewhere you can come for a swim on a very hot summer's day.
18: Adjoining the existing Bents Basin State Conservation Area and Golgoa Nature Reserve west of Bringelly, an extra 700 hectares of old grazing land and residential properties now become the new national park. Over the next 6 months, new bike trails, bushwalking tracks, camping areas and visitor facilities will be created, along with tree planting and conservation. Total cost $95 million.
20: Get our kids out, take them for a bushwalk, get them off their phones, connecting to nature and to some of the most beautiful places in the country.
18: Making it a national park not only protects the beautiful bushland for generations to come, but also 28 threatened and endangered species, including the powerful owl.
16: The only real way of protecting them is to make them national park, and families need to be able to have these spaces. So I'm encouraging people, instead of going east, come west to the Wallandilly.
18: There's no doubt the state's national parks and reserves are popular. There are 900 across New South Wales, and they attracted a record 65.6 million visitors last year alone. Open space is more important than ever.
19: 73,000 houses are going to be built across Western Sydney in the coming decade. Places like this are more precious than ever.
1: Well, thousands of families who struck gold with their dogs gathered on the Gold Coast for the Goldens on the Grass. The retrievers were treated to a foam pit, food and plenty of friends as the community came together for a fifth year.
21: The Gold Coast is known for its golden hour, but loved for its golden day.
22: Hey, buddy! Hey, buddy!
21: Goldens on the Grass returning to the Broadwater, where the Blondies come in droves.
23: We're expecting over 1,000 dogs, so it just gets bigger and bigger each year.
21: The veterans are first to flaunt their experience, but it's baby steps for pups like Maverick.
24: He's a really good boy. He's very loving, but he just is very scared around new people. That's why Dad's got him.
21: By nature, they're not the most athletic, but a Golden won't miss a chance to retrieve. The beloved dogs are a branch off the family tree.
25: They just want to be around people all the time. This is why we love them so much, because they are my fur babies. Dogs do look like their owners, right? Or owners look like their dogs.
21: Their siblings weren't shy in getting involved too.
26: We are playing in the bubbles, and then Albie's going to do the water jump there.
27: I love how they do zoomies and how they wrestle each other.
21: Maximus ticked over another dog year, bringing his crew as well to celebrate his birthday and snap the Christmas card early.
28: Well, at the Broadwater, you'll find Goldens of all shades and ages. The event is now in its fifth year. It gets bigger every time, but the mission remains the same, to bring this chaotic community together.
23: Yeah! You know, they're such happy animals. They're always smiling, and hence the people are always smiling.
1: Stay with us. Coming up on Newsnight, evacuations in Spain and France as wildfires burn out of control across the region. We'll have the details next.
0: Sky News will be back after this short break.

0: Sky News will be back after this short break.
1: Welcome back. More than 250,000 people have been evacuated in Spain and France as wildfires burn out of control across the region. Authorities in France have ordered the evacuation of parts of the city of Bordeaux as armed forces were called to fight the flames nearing the city.
2: Well, this is the part of France where the fire, this main fire that continues to spread and has not yet been contained, the Gironde fire, as it's being called, started. This was on the night from Wednesday to Thursday. 4 days later, you can see how dangerous it still is. What we've been watching over the course of the last couple of hours that we've been standing here is this very dry ground through which the fire had passed, but is no longer active. You still have these smoldering embers underneath the pine trees, and it's an indication not just of how flammable this kind of vegetation is, the pine trees, but also the ferns that have acted as a kind of kindling, given how dry it is, but also the fact that once we're outside of the perimeter where the fire is actively burning and the flames are very high, it picks up again. Again, it was 4 days ago that the fire spread through here, and still, what we've been seeing over the last hour or so we've been here are civilians going around with water on their trucks to try and get these sort of starts of fire themselves, even as the main firefighters, all 1,500 of them, continue to battle the actual fire itself, which has overnight, because the conditions slightly windy, spread much, much further to the south and east. In fact, what we saw overnight were 55,000 more people evacuated from their homes, which brings to the whole Gironde region over the course of the last couple of days 220,000 people evacuated and currently living in the kind of shelters we visited last night in Bordeaux, people sleeping on cots with their families, elderly people who've been evacuated from residential homes, and none of them any idea yet of when they might be able to get home. On the contrary, more and more villages being evacuated, the fire continuing to spread. It has now burned 42,000 hectares, just like this pine forest of the southwest of France, a million hectares of it that spread to Spain. And this monoculture, of course, that in these very dry conditions we've seen here in France this summer, these successive heat waves, these record-breaking temperatures, once it gets hot down here and the fires start, they are very, very difficult to stop.
1: New UK Prime Minister Andy Burnham has ruled out holding an early general election. In an interview with the BBC, it was put to Mr. Burnham that only his electorate had voted for him, while the rest of the UK hadn't been given a say. The new PM making it clear he has no intention for Brits to go to the polls before the next election, which is due in 2029.
3: Do you rule out having a general election before 2029?
4: There is no early general election. And the thing I would say to you is, 20 plus, how many million people you just mentioned, voted for a manifesto. We're in a parliamentary democracy, so that is what people voted for. And I will honour that manifesto.
3: Rule it out?
4: Well, I'm going to rule it out, yeah.
3: Rule it out?

0: Burnham has previously described as broken. He's set to make a big speech on the issue in London this week, having pledged to expend political capital on facing and fixing the problem. On his first day as Prime Minister, he said he wants to have a conversation about how to pay for a care system that operates on the NHS principle, i.e. free at the point of use. Previous efforts at reform have always founded on precisely this question. The Health Foundation estimates that free social care for all would cost £18.5 billion a year. A second key issue we're expecting to hear more about this week is youth unemployment, which has just hit an 11-year high. Burnham has repeatedly talked about the importance of changing the education system to better support young people not currently in employment, education or training. Number three is devolution, with number 10 North now up and running in Manchester. Burnham has the nerve centre of his plan to move power from Whitehall to the regions ready to go. But there are many questions about how exactly he's going to do it. Number four is defence spending, the issue which caused such a headache for Sir Keir Starmer when John Healey resigned as Defence Secretary over his failure to set out a timetable to spend 3% of GDP on defence by 2030. As Burnham's Chancellor, Healey's now the man with the purse strings. But will he be able to find more cash where Rachel Reeves failed? That's the million-dollar question hanging over the new Prime Minister. The Tories claim he's already made more than £50 billion of unfunded pledges, though much of this very theoretical total includes uplifting defence spending and the cost of a new national care service, which clearly the PM hasn't actually announced yet. Labour insist Andy Burnham's pledges are all fully funded, though we know the £850 million cost of cutting VAT on energy bills will have to be found in the next budget. The new Prime Minister is riding high in the political honeymoon of his first week, but he'll soon have to face up to the financial pressures which contributed to Starmer's downfall.
1: US lawmakers are preparing for the midterm elections, which are now 3 months away. The Iran conflict is expected to play a major role in party campaigns.
2: The House is gone, but the campaign is on.
3: We're going to have a lot to talk about during this break. The contrast on the ballot this November between communism and freedom.
2: School is out for the summer in the House, but Republicans are trying to educate voters how Democratic candidates are leaning to the left.
4: The reality is that the Communist Caucus, the Commie Caucus, is coming to Congress.
2: To cling to their narrow majority, Republicans hope to distinguish themselves from Democrats.
5: They have to answer for why they voted against funding our troops, against funding the government, against common sense policies like voter ID and proof of citizenship.
2: The House approved a plan barring stock trades by members, but tacked on a voter ID mandate. Democrats contend that converted a once bipartisan issue into a GOP political wedge.
6: I proudly voted no because we are not going to sabotage mail-in voting in this country, and we're not going to fall for kind of their bait and switch tactic here.
2: Democrats are campaigning on affordability.
7: Prices are up over 25 cents a gallon, over $4 a gallon in my region.
2: The conflict in Iran presents Democrats with a political opening.
8: Will Democrats recalibrate their message on Iran? Will we see ads on Iran going into the midterms?
9: We don't have to recalibrate our message. We've been opposed to Donald Trump's reckless and costly war of choice in the Middle East from the very beginning.
2: In the 2006 midterms, Democrats flipped control of Congress by campaigning on ending the war in Iraq. It worked, but when asked how Democrats would end fighting in Iran, Jeffries replied, quote, "We've got to figure that out."
1: One of the United States' largest trading ports in California is preparing for the impact of the Trump administration's latest round of tariffs. It comes as countries across the world, including Australia, are lobbying to remove the latest sanction.
10: For the Bay Area and other major U.S. trade ports, the Trump administration's latest round of tariffs brings more waves of uncertainty and is shaking the U.S. economy already burdened with inflation.
11: The cost of everything that is imported, and we're looking at well over 90% of U.S. imports being covered by this, is going to be more expensive because of the tariffs. Now,
10: Sean Randolph with the Bay Area Council says those increased costs are likely to be passed on to consumers.
11: It basically ensures that prices of anything imported will be elevated by 10 to 15% or so, and it introduces more uncertainty for importers.
12: Everything more expensive, food, our materials for construction lumber, everything, you know. Big difference than

0: Before, I mean, and that, yeah, it does affect us.
1: The Trump administration imposed the tariffs Friday on 60 trading partners, ranging from 10 to 12.5%.
2: Those who have a prohibition don't really enforce it, so we're not going to tolerate that anymore. We're going to have a level playing field, and we're going to try to get rid of forced labor in the world.
3: If you really believe some countries importing goods from forced labor, some Asian country, some African country, or whatever, you go after those particular products. To use this as a blanket tariff against all products really is not justifiable. But that could be true for the United States as well, because sometimes people have supply chains that turn out to have forced labor in those supply chains.
1: Experts say the new tariffs come after the U.S. Supreme Court ruled that Trump's initial tariffs, purportedly for national security, were unjustified. Trump's temporary tariffs expired Friday. Now some countries said the forced labor argument is unfounded and issued warnings to the U.S.
4: We oppose all kinds of unilateral tariffs. A tariff war or trade war is in no one's interest.
5: This imposition of higher tariffs on Australia is completely unjustified, and we will continue to lobby the United States Trade Representative to remove all tariffs on Australian goods.
6: After the break, all the sport, including Tim Zhu, reigns supreme against former unified world champion Errol Spence Jr. in Sydney.
7: Sky News will be back after this short break.

0: Sky News will be back after this short break.
1: Welcome back to Newsnight. Time now for your Fox Sports News update. Tim Tszyu has admitted his career could have been over if he didn't beat Errol Spence Jr. in Sydney. The 31-year-old inflicted Spence just his second career loss after the Aussie scored a unanimous decision victory. Tszyu has had three crucial professional losses overseas recently and admits this bout was career-defining.
2: I've gone through hell and back to get to this position, and I was sort of like, in this prep, I was like, man, this could be it. People are saying this could be it. You know, this is my last hurrah. This is my last chance. I'm fighting in front of such a big audience. If I fail again one more time, this could be done. But you know what? I think whenever I put that type of pressure onto myself, I've been able to rise.
1: Meantime, as the Tszyu legacy lives on, the Spence Jr. legacy has come to an end. The American announcing his retirement in the ring post-fight after a stellar career which finishes at 28-2. St Kilda's 31-point win over North Melbourne has been soured by a hamstring injury to Max King. King returned to senior footy for the first time in over 2 years after multiple injuries kept him out of the game. The star forward managed just two touches before being ruled out of the contest at three-quarter time with another hamstring issue.
3: No information other than he's getting the scan tomorrow. I haven't seen Max King. I was coaching. He wasn't in the rooms. He wasn't in the song. And then, obviously, when we get the results, we'll update it. There's no angst. And then, you know, in hindsight, I don't know, we've got to stand by the decision because we made it. And then I gave you all the... So, to your point, when I come out with the amount of running he did and the increases, maybe it went too quick and you didn't hear that bit. So I backed over it again and said, 50% more HSR running in the four-week block, 500% more HSR, high speed, above 24 kilometre, and his biggest sessions were 20% more than what he'd done. So I actually backed over that because I moved pretty quick for you.
1: Meanwhile, the Brisbane Lions could be without a young defender, Ty Gallop, after their 59-point win over Port Adelaide. After tackling Mitch Georgiadis, Gallop was seen shoving his head into the ground behind play. He's looking at a 1-2 match ban from the MRO for serious misconduct. St George Illawarra look all but destined to collect their first wooden spoon as a joint venture after falling to the Titans 38-18 at Cogra. Clint Gutherson kicked off his 250th match with a try assist to give the Dragons an early lead. But the Titans responded with three straight tries, all set up by Jaden Campbell on the left edge. Campbell capped off a stellar afternoon with a solo second-half try to seal a 20-point victory for the Gold Coast.
4: Deep, plenty of options. Campbell shows to Kitty, goes himself, just strolls through Jaden Campbell. The deception, the footwork, and he has had an afternoon.
1: Meanwhile, Manly's finals hopes to remain in the balance after a crushing 48-12 loss to Cronulla. Nico Hines scored 20 points on his own, while he and halves partner Braden Trindle notched up a combined 5 try assists. The Seagulls now sit 4 points outside the top 8 following 4 straight losses and could be without Bentrovic after he copped his second head knock in just 3 weeks.
5: We actually don't care who stands out between him and Tricky. All we care about is that they're playing together, and then if Tricky's leading out and Tricky's playing like Tricky can, and mates, what about some of the touches from Tricky today? Like, that was, they're classy players, but they're actually doing the simple things and the hard things right, that the team value more than the moments. And then, I thought, yeah, Nico broke out club record a couple of weeks ago and then delivered again today, but... the most important thing for us is, well, like, we don't care who gets the highlights, we just care that they're playing together, and they are.
1: Tigers half Adam Dewey is reportedly set to walk out on the club. His relationship with coach Benji Marshall labelled unfixable ahead of talks between the two on Monday. Fox League pundits Matty Johns and Mick Ennis gave their thoughts on the situation.
6: I really don't like where this is going. you know. And
7: well, where could it go? What are the options?
6: Well, if the relationship is unfixable between a player and a coach, you'd say that the feeling that it's a player want to get out of his contract. Yeah. That's what it appears, right? And so, if you're a Tigers fan, you'd be really.
8: Well, he re-signed in March. So what are we up to now? We're not even into August yet. So something's happened in the because he re-signed for 4 years.
6: Yeah.
8: So something's happened in this last 3 months.
6: Well, it just goes to show it's more than just wanting to wear 13.
9: Well, the club simply, in my opinion, have to back Benji Marshall. They have to, because Benji Marshall, from all we understand, has made a decision for that weekend on what he thought was best to win the football game. All we know, because none of them have spoken and no one wants to talk about it, and with so many media outlets and we're paid to give opinions and we're making an opinion on what we're seeing, is the fact that Adam Dewey has said, been told, you're not playing halfback this week, Javon Andrews will play, and your role will either be at lock or off the bench. And he doesn't want to do that. That's all we know at the moment. And so if that's the situation, that Adam doesn't want to play in a position that the coach is asking him to, the club's got no option other than to back the coach. But if what Luke's saying, and that's what we keep hearing, but we're not hearing anything, that's the problem. We're not hearing anything out of the West Tigers around what these other... All we're hearing is journalists say, we're going to hear more about this. Mm. There's more to this story. But we're not hearing anything. And until we do, we're just going to continue to have the opinion that Adam Dewey didn't want to play a certain position and said and refused to play, and it cost his side a 50-point drubbing.
1: Former Dragons and Eels player Zach Lomax has been unveiled as player number 5 for the PNG Chiefs. Lomax was unveiled at the home of the Chiefs in Port Moresby this afternoon as they prepare to enter the NRL in 2028.
10: Thank you so much, everyone. It's a privilege, and I'm also super honoured to commit to you guys. It's such a great opportunity for all of us boys and everyone that's going to be coming over to me to do this, but we're going to change it. We're going to stop being a role, I'm telling you.
1: The 26-year-old is currently playing rugby with the Western Force after ending his time at Parramatta early after the 2025 season. He will rejoin the NRL with the new franchise in 2028. And don't forget, for more live and breaking sport, tune in to Fox Sports News at 500. Now it's time for a look at the latest forecast. Here's Sky News weather meteorologist Marina Newman.
11: Drier conditions return Monday to much of the southern half of WA, although temperatures are remaining cool with a high of 18 degrees in Perth. One more day of dry conditions across the south, 17 in Adelaide, 15 in Melbourne, and partly sunny skies across Sydney, 19 degrees there, and remaining cool with a high of 18 across Alice Springs.
1: And this has been our last bulletin of Sky News. After 3 decades of Sky News Australia, in just a few hours, we'll become News 24. While our name is changing, our brand of news isn't. So join us from 6 a.m. as we launch this new chapter. Coming up after the break, world news overnight.
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0: Sky News will be back after this short break.
1: Leadership on Edge. Jacinda Allen expected to face a potential leadership challenge on Tuesday if she doesn't resign beforehand. The Prime Minister dodges questions about a fundraiser dinner hosted by the son of a billionaire at the centre of a tax office investigation. And a manhunt underway after a suspected Islamist-inspired attack on a pride parade in Germany.
2: What we see here all indicates that this has been an Islamic or an Islamist terror attack.
1: In Fox Sports News tonight, Nazaya Wanganeen-Miller shines in an important win over North Melbourne, but there's a disaster for St Kilda with Max King's return to AFL footy ending early with a hamstring concern. And Tim Zhu reigns supreme against former Unified World Champion Errol Spence Jr. in Sydney, the Aussie declaring he wants to fight for a world title again.
3: Rainfall returns to the south this week and it brings a chance for some snowfall. Tracking it out coming up.
0: Live on Sky News Australia, this is Newsnight with Christy Lloyd.
1: Good evening. Thanks for your company here this evening on Newsnight. Well, Victorian Premier Jacinda Allen is expected to face a leadership challenge on Tuesday if she doesn't resign tomorrow. It follows a meeting of the state Labor Party's left and right factions. It's understood those at the meeting agreed Miss Allen no longer has the support of a majority of caucus, despite the Attorney-General publicly backing her boss.
4: We're hiring was the opening line on a new social media post from the Premier. But speculation Jacinda Allen will soon vacate the top job was quashed by one of her closest allies.
5: She has my full support, and this idle gossip doesn't help.
4: Talk of plans to depose the Premier emerged Friday afternoon. While Jacinda Allen has not yet responded, Attorney General Sonia Kilkenny was unflinching when repeatedly questioned about her leader's tenure.
5: Jacinda Allen is fully focused on Victorians and making the lives of Victorians better.
4: And teacher turmoil continues to cause a headache for the government. A group of rebel educators are putting up candidates in more than half a dozen Labor-held seats, including pitting teacher Brendan Laws against Deputy Leader Ben Carroll in the electorate of Nidri.
6: And we are running to win. We're here to win at the ballot box.
4: The group are members of the Victorian Socialists Party and not happy with the government's latest pay offer. Opposition leader Jess Wilson was also keen to talk power today in the form of a new energy security requirement policy.
7: This will ensure that the lights stay on and we bring down power prices.
8: For politicians, the midwinter break is coming to an end with state parliament resuming on Tuesday. And for both parties, the pressure will be on to present a united and stable front to Victorian voters.
1: Victoria's opposition leader Jess Wilson has announced her plans for government after concluding her 36-day tour around the state. The tour touched all 88 of the Victorian lower house seats and came as calls for Premier Jacinda Allen to step down have been growing amid the ongoing CFMEU corruption scandal.
7: Real change has a plan. Today, I am so proud to announce our plan to deliver for Victoria, to deliver reduce crime, lower costs, and a government that works for all Victorians. Victorians have had enough. They've had enough of a desperate, corrupt, chaotic Labor government. And they are looking for a fresh start in November this year.
1: With just 125 days until the next election, Ms. Wilson says the tour has made it clear what Victorians need.
7: Victorians are doing it tough. They have told me that everywhere I have gone. They are struggling with their power bills. Small businesses cannot keep the doors open because their energy costs are going up and up and up under this Labor government. That's why we will take the responsible decision, the disciplined decision, and ensure that we put forward an energy security requirement to keep the lights on, but to also ensure that Victorians can afford their energy bills.
1: Prime Minister Anthony Albanese says he knew nothing of any issues when attending a recent Sydney fundraising dinner at a harbourside mansion hosted by the son of a man who is the target of the Australian Tax Office. Speaking to the ABC, the Prime Minister said he attends lots of dinners and was defensive about the Point Piper fundraising dinner in question.
9: Did you attend a dinner at the home of Felix Lee in Point Piper?
10: Oh, look, I attend lots of functions.
9: What about this one?
10: I attend lots of functions in lots of places, including last night right here.
9: What about this dinner at Point Piper?
10: I attend lots of functions in lots of places.
9: Why don't you want to answer that?
1: In an uncomfortable interview, Anthony Albanese says he was not aware of ATO accusations against Philip Dong Fang Lee and also said he was not at the function. Labor National Secretary Paul Erickson has revealed the Albanese government is preparing to go against One Nation at the next federal election. He says One Nation will form part of its political opponent in 2028, arguing the coalition is dependent on Pauline Hanson's party to govern.
11: As the polls show, the coalition will not be able to govern without One Nation. One Nation would not be able to govern without the coalition. So at the next election, the choice will be between a Labor government that's delivering real change or an alternative of a chaotic and divided coalition One Nation government.
1: The PM has used the recent Labor Party conference to call on delegates to campaign real change ahead of the next election. Pain at the pump is about to worsen for Australian drivers when the fuel excise returns at the end of this week. The Albanese government slashed the tax when the war in Iran began, and while the conflict continues, the discount will not.
12: With strife still in the strait, tonight Assign Fuel Relief is about to run out.
10: We, of course, deal with a range of cost of living measures. That was one. But as well, people got a tax cut this month. The minimum wage was increased this month.
12: After the initial oil shock when Iran closed the Strait of Hormuz, the government removed fuel excise, taking 32 cents per litre off petrol and diesel. In July, that was halved to 16 cents off per litre. That reduction set to end this week, and the Prime Minister not planning to extend the discount.
10: Well, that's not in our planning at this point in time.
12: The reintroduction coinciding with a jump in the price of oil, but crude remains well below the highs of March.
13: We'll continue the efforts and the work with our trading partners, with our refiners, to ensure that Australians can have confidence in our fuel supply.
12: Approaching the halfway point of the Albanese government's second term, and cost of living remains the number one issue for voters. Tonight, one Premier is urging his federal counterparts to use the hip pocket as a way to embrace the immigration debate.
14: We need more people coming here with the capacity to build homes. We need more people coming here with the capacity to work in the health sector and aged care. And if we turn that tap off, there'll be a price to be paid.
12: One Nation supports skilled visas but are still pledging to cut 500,000 migrants. The housing industry says it's still 100,000 tradespeople short of meeting housing goals.
15: Yes, bring the number down, but we've got to make sure the number works for us. That's probably where we do agree. We've got to make sure we have the builders and tradespeople.
12: Builders needed for houses that also need houses themselves.
1: Overseas, a manhunt is underway in Berlin for an attacker who drove a van into a crowd at a pride parade. One person has been killed and another 29 wounded. Authorities are searching for 21-year-old Abdul B. Germany's interior minister has confirmed the incident is likely an Islamist terror attack.
2: What we see here all indicates that this has been an Islamic or an Islamist terror attack. Last night, the suspect used a vehicle to drive into the mass of people, into the crowd. He caused serious injury. This led to one death. Then he used a knife or other blunt instrument, attacked other passers-by, causing some serious injury.
16: Horror at the heart of Germany's capital city after a van rammed into a crowd of people at Berlin's Pride Parade. a celebration which turned to chaos.
17: Why would you drive into a crowd on purpose? I do believe that someone who hates the community tried to hurt us, hit us in our heart. This is the one day in the city when we can be how we want to be, and to hurt us then, that hurts all of us, and it is hard.
16: Police are still searching for a suspect they've identified. They've issued a wanted notice for 21-year-old Abdul B, believed to have links to Islamist circles. A manhunt now spanning the entire city.
18: It is a suspected perpetrator. We have no information on his motive, the sequence of events, or his contribution to the incident. Nevertheless, a suspect has been identified. We have made great strides in the investigation by identifying the subject, because this is a serious violent crime that was committed here.
16: Visiting the scene, the mayor condemned the attack, but brought defiance too.
19: All I can say is that Berlin, as a city of freedom and diversity, will continue to grow stronger and assert its position. We will not let anyone take away our way of life and our way of living together.
16: Hundreds of thousands of people had gathered in Berlin for a weekend of partying. Instead, shock and destruction, and not for the first time. In 2016, a failed asylum seeker hijacked a truck and drove into a crowded Christmas market in Berlin, killing 11 people and leaving dozens injured. And just 2 years ago, six people were killed in a similar attack in Magdeburg.
20: The difference between those incidents and this one that's just happened today is that it's on a much, much larger scale. Christmas markets are confined usually to quite a small area, and this is something that this incident today spreads across really the city.
16: A city and a community that was celebrating and having fun, now grieving and waiting for answers about who did this and why. Molly Malone, Sky News.
1: Iran state media is reporting an oil tanker has exploded in the Strait of Hormuz after hitting a sea mine. An IRGC-linked news agency claims the tanker had left a route designated by the Revolutionary Guard. It says Central Command reveals American soldiers boarded a tanker in the Arabian Sea that violated the naval blockade.
21: The concern is, this is something that analysts CNN have spoken to as well, have said, the defensive missile systems like the THAAD, the Patriot, a lot of them were used up defending against all those incoming Iranian missiles in the earlier part of the war a few months ago. So that's a concern. A significant number of Tomahawks also. An attack, land attack weapon also used up. So if you commit more weapon systems to another round of fighting, then you reduce your options for another war or another conflict in another theater around the world. That was, as from what we understand, was the concern raised. What it has allowed, this pause, whatever the reason, and diplomats I'm talking to are sort of referring to this as an unannounced ceasefire, if you will, that's now gone through two nights. It's given an opportunity for an Omani delegation to go to Tehran. They went Friday, stayed into Saturday, left late Saturday to have conversations. The Iranian foreign minister saying that there was progress in those talks, that they focused on the Strait of Hormuz. But there's absolutely no indication here whatsoever that the Iranians have given ground on their core point on the Strait of Hormuz, which is they want to have control over it and be able to make money out of it in the future. The Iranians also have spoken about how they've caused a number of vessels, six vessels, to go to anchor and not transit the Strait of Hormuz. I think when you step back just a tiny little bit, and look at the messaging from both the US side and the Iranian side, both operating their blockades, but not signaling it through maximalist shooting of ships, but sort of a one tempo down, if you will, the boarding and inspection and the ships being put at anchor. Can this pause for diplomacy hold? And as discussed here, the cost of an escalation, there are implications with that, and that was what was explained to the president.
1: Stay with us. Coming up on Newsnight, the Oz Alert system to be tested later today. We'll bring you all the details next.
0: Sky News will be back after this short break.

0: Sky News will be back after this short break.
1: Welcome back. A morning fishing trip has taken a tragic turn in Sydney's eastern suburbs after a boat carrying two men capsized. One man was found clinging to floating debris. The other winched from the water but didn't survive.
2: Clear sky on a stunning winter's day in Sydney's south, but soon the rescue helicopter rushes in. Off Bear Island, choppy and dangerous waves, big enough to capsize a boat with two fishermen on board. Their vessel smashed to pieces, leaving the men desperate and adrift. One, a 74-year-old, managing to cling to debris.
3: Recreational divers went over to assist him and were taken into a nearby Ramwick City Council jet ski.
4: Also, it's a guy in a jet ski, and he was taking one of the old... There's an old man that he was taking on to the shore.
2: His shipmate wasn't so lucky. A rescuer winched down to save the man in his 60s from the swell, but sadly... he didn't survive.
5: Devastating, really, you know. People wake up in the morning, they're going for a fishing day. I've done it thousands of times.
2: The men weren't the only ones fishing off Bear Island.
6: I could see their boat off to my left, which wasn't too far away, and it was rocking profusely, like something to move, you know what I mean? Like, they were there and then gone, but yeah, it was very quick.
2: Unfolding at 10:30 this morning, La Perouse packed with families and fishermen, now witnesses to a tragedy.
6: I feel terrible, actually. It's driving me insane.
2: The damage so bad the boat hasn't been recovered. A floating fuel tank and chairs, evidence of the men's misfortune.
7: Water police are right now recovering debris from the water as they piece together how this accident unfolded. Part of the investigation, neither of the men were wearing life jackets.
2: The survivor treated for hypothermia and taken to hospital, unharmed but facing the loss of his fishing mate.
1: Australians are about to get a loud call designed to alert them about impending national disasters, emergencies and severe weather. It's part of the government's rollout of a new national emergency warning system, which uses cell broadcast technology. Emergency Management Minister Christy McBain gave details of what we can expect ahead of today's national test of AusAlert.
8: Tomorrow at 2 p.m. Eastern Standard Time, the Australian government will be sending an AusAlert notification out nationally. The critical alert will be used in this national test. Compatible mobile devices will vibrate and make a siren-like warning that will last for around 10 seconds. Devices will vibrate or make sound even in the silent or do not disturb settings.
1: The latest effort, though, is just a test before the system goes live nationally on October 1st.
9: And also the adoption of the technology is different. I'm very glad that we have it. But also it's just the beginning, because this system, the AusAlert currently is using broadcast, using broadband technology. But maybe in the future it can be, it can use or integrate with the satellite communication system as well.
1: Auction clearance rates remain low since the Labor budget was announced in May. According to data from realestate.com.au, only one state managed a clearance rate of above 50%. That was Victoria, well ahead of New South Wales, which dipped to 40%, and Queensland, even lower still, at 28%. South Australian Premier Peter Malinauskas has declared nuclear power has an important role to play globally while aligning with Australia's net zero goals. But despite the positives universally, the Premier says nuclear power for Australia is uneconomic.
10: For me, nuclear power has an important role to play globally. It is a form of baseload power that has zero carbon emissions. I mean, it's almost good for the environment in that respect. The question is whether it's economic, Andrew. And all of the evidence has made crystal clear, countless independent assessments have made clear that nuclear power in an Australian context is uneconomic. If you just plonked a nuclear power station in the system tomorrow, you're going to drive prices up.
1: Mr. Malinauskas says the best form of power in Australia is renewables backed up by natural gas. Prominent Labor figures have denied suppressing dissent inside the party after MP Ed Husic's resolution on the Palestine issue was blocked. Mr. Husic claimed the move to shut down the debate at the ALP National Conference went against democratic values. Prime Minister Anthony Albanese has not condemned the MP's criticism, but says the party's policy platform has the right approach to the issue.
11: The party platform has got the balance right. And what we need to do is to make sure that we as a country, this is a conflict a fair way away from us, but that everything that we do is balanced. Ed, like every other delegate, has a right to come along and to pursue whatever they say is or see as their objective.
1: Speaking to Sky News, ALP National Secretary Paul Erickson says the conference has demonstrated unity instead of a party burying dissent.
12: What we're seeing over the course of the entire conference is that sense of unity of purpose coming together on every question, whether it's the economy on day one, workplace relations yesterday, or Australia's place in the world today.
1: South Australia Premier Peter Malinauskas notes the issue of Israel and Gaza is not a top priority for Australians today.
10: Debates that happen on the conference floor about motions associated with the Gaza Strip, I don't think is the main focus of, or concern of Australia, was to be frank about it. That's not to suggest it's not important. It's not the main game. So to the extent that this is a united, disciplined party focused on the main game, has been on show.
1: Australians are being urged to sign up to give the gift of life. The call for action as the number of organ donors in New South Wales has dramatically dropped over the past 5 years.
13: Little Zane understands the gift of life better than most.
14: You can't stop him. He's outside all the time riding his bike.
13: He's celebrated 4 birthdays thanks to the kindness of 2 people he'll never meet.
14: He had a liver transplant when he was 8 months old. He ended up having another transplant, a kidney transplant as well, just before his 2nd birthday.
15: Happy birthday to you.
13: Zane, his mum and dad, even his surgeon.
16: Good to see you.
13: In Narrabeen this morning, with hundreds of others saved by organ donation, trying to buck a worrying trend. In New South Wales, there was a spike in new organ donors in 2021 when more than 110,000 people opted in, but it's been dropping fast since. A little over 34,000 people signed up last year, prompting a fresh reminder to sign up on the Donate Life website.
17: But the really important thing is also to ensure that you tell your family of your decision.
13: Each part of Sydney paints a different picture. Registrations are the highest in the Blue Mountains, Mossman and the Northern Beaches, but lowest in Fairfield, Cumberland and Strathfield, where less than a fifth of eligible people have signed up.
17: It really requires kind of grassroots initiatives to start the conversation about organ and tissue donation.
13: No campaign more powerful than the faces of those who get a second chance at life.
1: Western Sydney is about to get a new national park, more than 3 times the size of the Centennial Parklands. As well as protecting bushland and threatened wildlife, the park is promising to provide an affordable recreation space for thousands of residents.
18: It takes its name from the swirling waters of the Nepean River. Thousands of years ago, it was a gathering place for Aboriginal people. Now, the new Golgoa National Park becomes a gathering place for all of us.
19: It's now a camping ground. It will become a walking place. It will become somewhere that you can ride your bikes, somewhere you can have a picnic, somewhere you can come for a swim on a very hot summer's day.
18: Adjoining the existing Bent Basin State Conservation Area and Golgoa Nature Reserve west of Bringelly, an extra 700 hectares of old grazing land and residential properties now become the new national park. Over the next 6 months, new bike trails, bushwalking tracks, camping areas and visitor facilities will be created, along with tree planting and conservation. Total cost $95 million.
20: Get our kids out, take them for a bushwalk, get them off their phones, connecting to nature and to some of the most beautiful places in the country.
18: Making it a national park not only protects the beautiful bushland for generations to come, but also 28 threatened and endangered species, including the powerful owl.
16: The only real way of protecting them is to make them national park, and families need to be able to have these spaces. So I'm encouraging people, instead of going east, come west to the Wallandilly.
21: There's no doubt the state's national parks and reserves are popular. There are 900 across New South Wales, and they attracted a record 65.6 million visitors last year alone.
18: Open space is more important than ever.
19: 73,000 houses are going to be built across Western Sydney in the coming decade. Places like this are more precious than ever.
1: Well, thousands of families who struck gold with their dogs gathered on the Gold Coast for the Goldens on the Grass. The retrievers were treated to a foam pit, food and plenty of friends as the community came together for a fifth year.
22: The Gold Coast is known for its golden hour, but loved for its golden day.
23: Hey, buddy! Hey, buddy!
22: Goldens on the Grass returning to the Broadwater, where the Blondies come in droves.
24: We're expecting over 1,000 dogs, so it just gets bigger and bigger each year.
22: The veterans are first to flaunt their experience, but it's baby steps for pups like Maverick.
25: He's a really good boy. He's very loving, but he just is very scared around new people. That's why Dad's got him.
22: By nature, they're not the most athletic, but a Golden won't miss a chance to retrieve. The beloved dogs are a branch off the family tree.
26: They just want to be around people all the time. This is why we love them so much, because they are my fur babies. Dogs do look like their owners, right? Or owners look like their dogs.
22: Their siblings weren't shy in getting involved too.
27: We're playing in the bubbles, and then Albie's gonna do the water jump there.
28: I love how they do zoomies and how they wrestle each other.
22: Maximus ticked over another dog year, bringing his crew as well to celebrate his birthday and snap the Christmas card early.
29: Well, at the Broadwater, you'll find Goldens of all shades and ages. The event is now in its fifth year. It gets bigger every time, but the mission remains the same, to bring this chaotic community together.
24: Yeah! You know, they're such happy animals. They're always smiling, and hence the people are always smiling.
1: Stay with us. Coming up on Newsnight, evacuations in Spain and France as wildfires burn out of control across the region. We'll have the details next.
0: Sky News will be back after this short break.

0: Sky News will be back after this short break.
1: Welcome back. More than 250,000 people have been evacuated in Spain and France as wildfires burn out of control across the region. Authorities in France have ordered the evacuation of parts of the city of Bordeaux as armed forces were called to fight the flames nearing the city.
2: Well, this is the part of France where the fire, this main fire that continues to spread and has not yet been contained, the Gironde fire, as it's being called, started. This was on the night from Wednesday to Thursday. 4 days later, you can see how dangerous it still is. What we've been watching over the course of the last couple of hours that we've been standing here is this very dry ground through which the fire had passed but is no longer active. You still have these smoldering embers underneath the pine trees, and it's an indication not just of how flammable this kind of vegetation is, the pine trees, but also the ferns that have acted as a kind of kindling given how dry it is, but also the fact that once we're outside of the perimeter where the fire is actively burning and the flames are very high, it picks up again. Again, it was 4 days ago that the fire spread through here, and still what we've been seeing over the last hour or so we've been here are civilians going around with water on their trucks to try and get these sort of starts of fire themselves, even as the main firefighters, all 1,500 of them, continue to battle the actual fire itself, which has overnight, because the conditions slightly windy, spread much, much further to the south and east. In fact, what we saw overnight were 55,000 more people evacuated from their homes, which brings to the whole Gironde region over the course of the last couple of days 220,000 people evacuated and currently living in the kind of shelters we visited last night in Bordeaux, people sleeping on cots with their families, elderly people who've been evacuated from residential homes, and none of them any idea yet of when they might be able to get home. On the contrary, more and more villages being evacuated, the fire continuing to spread. It has now burned 42,000 hectares, just like this pine forest of the southwest of France, 1 million hectares of it that spread to Spain. And this monoculture, of course, that in these very dry conditions we've seen here in France this summer, these successive heat waves, these record-breaking temperatures, once it gets hot down here and the fires start, they are very, very difficult to stop.
1: New UK Prime Minister Andy Burnham has ruled out holding an early general election. In an interview with the BBC, it was put to Mr. Burnham that only his electorate had voted for him, while the rest of the UK hadn't been given a say. The new PM making it clear he has no intention for Brits to go to the polls before the next election, which is due in 2029.
3: Do you rule out having a general election before 2029?
4: There is no early general election. And the thing I would say to you is, 20 plus, how many million people you just mentioned, voted for a manifesto. We're in a parliamentary democracy, so that is what people voted for. And I will honour that manifesto.
3: Rule it out?
4: Well, I'm going to rule it out. Yeah, there's no early general election. I don't think people want it.
1: Andy Burnham took over as Prime Minister early last week after being elected as the member for Makerfield in a by-election just a month prior. And UK Prime Minister Andy Burnham is set to give a major speech this week, setting out his plans to govern the country. He's expected to focus on adult social care as well as youth unemployment and defence spending.
5: Andy Burnham's first week in office was filled with a flurry of announcements aimed at helping people with the cost of living. But we're told week two will see the new PM focus on some of the country's most difficult, long-lasting problems. Number one on the list is adult social care, which Andy Burnham has previously described as broken. He's set to make a big speech on the issue in London this week, having pledged to extend... expend political capital on

0: employment, education or training. Number three is devolution, with number 10 North now up and running in Manchester. Burnham has the nerve centre of his plan to move power from Whitehall to the regions ready to go. But there are many questions about how exactly he's going to do it. Number four is defence spending, the issue which caused such a headache for Keir Starmer when John Healey resigned as Defence Secretary over his failure to set out a timetable to spend 3% of GDP on defence by 2030. As Burnham's Chancellor, Healey's now the man with the purse strings. But will he be able to find more cash where Rachel Reeves failed? That's the million-dollar question hanging over the new Prime Minister. The Tories claim he's already made more than £50 billion of unfunded pledges, though much of this very theoretical total includes uplifting defence spending and the cost of a new national care service, which clearly the PM hasn't actually announced yet. Labour insist Andy Burnham's pledges are all fully funded, though we know the £850 million cost of cutting VAT on energy bills will have to be found in the next budget. The new Prime Minister is riding high in the political honeymoon of his first week. He'll soon have to face up to the financial pressures which contributed to Starmer's downfall.
1: US lawmakers are preparing for the midterm elections, which are now 3 months away. The Iran conflict is expected to play a major role in party campaigns.
2: The House is gone, but the campaign is on.
3: We're going to have a lot to talk about during this break. The contrast on the ballot this November between communism and freedom.
2: School is out for the summer in the House, but Republicans are trying to educate voters how Democratic candidates are leaning to the left.
4: The reality is that the Communist Caucus, the Commie Caucus, is coming to Congress.
2: To cling to their narrow majority, Republicans hope to distinguish themselves from Democrats.
5: They have to answer for why they voted against funding our troops, against funding the government, against common sense policies like voter ID and proof of citizenship.
2: The House approved a plan barring stock trades by members, but tacked on a voter ID mandate. Democrats contend that converted a once bipartisan issue into a GOP political wedge.
6: I proudly voted no because we are not going to sabotage mail-in voting in this country, and we're not going to fall for kind of their bait and switch tactic here.
2: Democrats are campaigning on affordability.
7: Prices are up over 25 cents a gallon, over $4 a gallon in my region.
2: The conflict in Iran presents Democrats with a political opening.
8: Will Democrats recalibrate their message on Iran? Will we see ads on Iran going into the midterms?
9: We don't have to recalibrate our message. We've been opposed to Donald Trump's reckless and costly war of choice in the Middle East from the very beginning.
2: In the 2006 midterms, Democrats flipped control of Congress by campaigning on ending the war in Iraq. It worked, but when asked how Democrats would end fighting in Iran, Jeffries replied, quote, "We've got to figure that out."
1: One of the United States' largest trading ports in California is preparing for the impact of the Trump administration's latest round of tariffs. It comes as countries across the world, including Australia, are lobbying to remove the latest sanction.
10: For the Bay Area and other major U.S. trade ports, the Trump administration's latest round of tariffs brings more waves of uncertainty and is shaking the U.S. economy already burdened with inflation.
11: The cost of everything that is imported, and we're looking at well over 90% of U.S. imports being covered by this, is going to be more expensive because of the tariffs. Now,
10: Sean Randolph with the Bay Area Council says those increased costs are likely to be passed on to consumers.
11: It basically ensures that prices of anything imported will be elevated by 10-15% or so, and it introduces more uncertainty for importers.
12: Everything more expensive, food, our materials for construction, lumber, everything, you know.
13: Big difference than before. I mean, and that, yeah, it does affect us.
10: The Trump administration imposed the tariffs Friday on 60 trading partners, ranging from 10 to 12.5%.
14: Those who have a prohibition don't really enforce it, so we're not going to tolerate that anymore. We're going to have a level playing field, and we're going to try to get rid of forced labor in the world.
15: If you really believe some countries importing goods from forced labor, some Asian country, some African country, or whatever, you go after those particular products. To use this as a blanket tariff against all products really is not justifiable. But that could be true for the United States as well, because sometimes people have supply chains that turn out to have forced labor in those supply chains.
10: Experts say the new tariffs come after the U.S. Supreme Court ruled that Trump's initial

0: tariffs, purportedly for national security, were unjustified. Trump's temporary tariffs expired Friday. Now, some countries said the forced labor argument is unfounded and issued warnings to the U.S.
1: We oppose all kinds of unilateral tariffs. A tariff war or trade war is in no one's interest.
2: This imposition of higher tariffs on Australia is completely unjustified, and we will continue to lobby the United States Trade Representative to remove all tariffs on Australian goods.
3: After the break, all the sport, including Tim Zhu, reigns supreme against former unified world champion Errol Spence Jr. in Sydney.
4: Sky News will be back after this short break.

0: Sky News will be back after this short break.
1: Welcome back to News Now. Time now for your Fox Sports News update. Tim Tszyu has admitted his career could have been over if he didn't beat Errol Spence Jr. in Sydney. The 31-year-old inflicted Spence just his second career loss after the Aussie scored a unanimous decision victory. Tszyu has had three crucial professional losses overseas recently and admits this bout was career defining.
2: I've gone through hell and back to get to this position, and I was sort of like, in this prep, I was like, man, this could be it. People are saying this could be it. You know, this is my last hooray. This is my last chance. I'm fighting in front of such a big audience. If I fail again one more time, this could be done. But you know what? I think whenever I put that type of pressure onto myself, I've been able to rise.
1: Meantime, as the Tszyu legacy lives on, the Spence Jr. legacy has come to an end. The American announcing his retirement in the ring post-fight after a stellar career which finishes at 28-2. St Kilda's 31-point win over North Melbourne has been soured by a hamstring injury to Max King. King returned to senior footy for the first time in over 2 years after multiple injuries kept him out of the game. The star forward managed just two touches before being ruled out of the contest at three-quarter time with another hamstring issue.
3: No information other than he's getting a scan tomorrow. I haven't seen Max King. I was coaching. He wasn't in the rooms. He wasn't in the song. And then obviously when we get the results, we'll update it. There's no angst. And then, you know, in hindsight, I don't know, we've got to stand by the decision because we made it. And then I gave you all the... So to your point, when I come out with the amount of running he did and the increases, maybe it went too quick and you didn't hear that bit. So I backed over it again and said 50% more HSR running in the four-week block, 500% more HSR, high speed, above 24 kilometre, and his biggest sessions were 20% more than what he'd done. So I actually backed over that because I moved pretty quick for you. So.
1: Meanwhile, the Brisbane Lions could be without a young defender, Ty Gallop, after their 59-point win over Port Adelaide. After tackling Mitch Georgiadis, Gallop was seen shoving his head into the ground behind play. He's looking at a 1-2 match ban from the MRO for serious misconduct. St George Illawarra look all but destined to collect their first wooden spoon as a joint venture after falling to the Titans 38-18 at Cogra. Clint Gutherson kicked off his 250th match with a try assist to give the Dragons an early lead. But the Titans responded with three straight tries, all set up by Jaden Campbell on the left edge. Campbell capped off a stellar afternoon with a solo second-half try to seal a 20-point victory for the Gold Coast.
4: Deep, plenty of options. Campbell shows to Kitty, goes himself, just strolls through Jaden Campbell. The deception, the footwork, and he has had an afternoon.
1: Meanwhile, Manly's finals hopes to remain in the balance after a crushing 48-12 loss to Cronulla. Nico Hines scored 20 points on his own, while he and halves partner Braden Trindle notched up a combined 5 try assists. The Seagulls now sit 4 points outside the top 8 following 4 straight losses and could be without Bentrovic after he copped his second head knock in just 3 weeks.
5: We actually don't care who stands out between him and Tricky. All we care about is that they're playing together, and then if Tricky's leading out and Tricky's playing like Tricky can, and mates, what about some of the touches from Tricky today? Like, that was, they're classy players, but they're actually doing the simple things and the hard things right, that the team value more than the moments. And then, I thought, yeah, Nico broke out club record a couple weeks ago and then delivered again today, but... the most important thing for us is, well, like, we don't care who gets the highlights, we just care that they're playing together, and they are.
1: Tigers half Adam Dewey is reportedly set to walk out on the club. His relationship with coach Benji Marshall labelled unfixable ahead of talks between the two on Monday. Fox League pundits Matty Johns and Mick Ennis gave their thoughts on the situation.
6: I really don't like where this is going. You know, and
7: well, where could it go? Where, yeah. What are the options?
6: Well, if the relationship is unfixable between a player and a coach, you'd say that you get the feeling that it's a player want to get out of his contract. Yeah. That's what it appears, right? And so, if you're a Tigers fan, you'd be really.
8: Well, he re-signed in March. So what are we up to now? We're not even into August yet. So something's happened in the because he re-signed for 4 years.
6: Yeah.
8: So something's happened in this last 3 months.
6: That... Well, it just goes to show it's more than just wanting to wear 13.
9: Well, the club simply, in my opinion, have to back Benji Marshall. They have to, because Benji Marshall, from all we understand, has made a decision for that weekend on what he thought was best to win the football game. All we know, because none of them have spoken and no one wants to talk about it, and with so many media outlets and we're paid to give opinions and we're making an opinion on what we're seeing, is the fact that Adam Dewey has said, been told, you're not playing halfback this week, Javon Andrews will play, and your role will either be at lock or off the bench. And he doesn't want to do that. That's the way. That's all we know at the moment. And so if that's the situation, that Adam doesn't want to play in a position that the coach is asking him to, the club's got no option other than to back the coach. But if what Luke's saying, and that's what we keep hearing, but we're not hearing anything, that's the problem. We're not hearing anything out of the West Tigers around what these other... All we're hearing is journalists say, we're going to hear more about this. Mm. There's more to this story. But we're not hearing anything. And until we do, we're just going to continue to have the opinion that Adam Dewey didn't want to play a certain position and said and refused to play. And it cost his side a 50-point drubbing.
1: Former Dragons and Eels player Zach Lomax has been unveiled as player number 5 for the PNG Chiefs. Lomax was unveiled at the home of the Chiefs in Port Moresby this afternoon as they prepare to enter the NRL in 2028.
10: Thank you so much, everyone. It's a privilege and super honoured to be here to you guys.
1: The 26-year-old is currently playing rugby with the Western Force after ending his time at Parramatta early after the 2025 season. He will rejoin the NRL with the new franchise in 2028. And don't forget, for more live and breaking sport, tune in to Fox Sports News at 500. Now it's time for a look at the latest forecast. Here's Sky News weather meteorologist Marina Newman.
11: Drier conditions return Monday to much of the southern half of WA, although temperatures are remaining cool with a high of 18 degrees in Perth. One more day of dry conditions across the south, 17 in Adelaide, 15 in Melbourne, and partly sunny skies across Sydney, 19 degrees there, and remaining cool with a high of 18 across Alice Springs.
1: And this has been our last bulletin of Sky News. After 3 decades of Sky News Australia, in just a few hours, we'll become News 24. While our name is changing, our brand of news isn't. So join us from 6 a.m. as we launch this new chapter. Coming up after the break, world news overnight.
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0: Sky News will be back after this short break.
1: Leadership on edge. Jacinda Allen expected to face a potential leadership challenge on Tuesday if she doesn't resign beforehand. The Prime Minister dodges questions about a fundraiser dinner hosted by the son of a billionaire at the centre of a tax office investigation. And a manhunt underway after a suspected Islamist-inspired attack on a pride parade in Germany.
2: What we see here all indicates that this has been an Islamic or an Islamist terror attack.
1: In Fox Sports News tonight, Nazaya Wanganeen-Millera shines in an important win over North Melbourne, but there's a disaster for St Kilda with Max King's return to AFL footy ending early with a hamstring concern. And Tim Zhu reigns supreme against former Unified World Champion Errol Spence Jr. in Sydney, the Aussie declaring he wants to fight for a world title again.
3: Rainfall returns to the south this week and it brings a chance for some snowfall. Tracking it out coming up.
0: Live on Sky News Australia, this is Newsnight with Christy Lloyd.
1: Good evening. Thanks for your company here this evening on Newsnight. Well, Victorian Premier Jacinda Allen is expected to face a leadership challenge on Tuesday if she doesn't resign tomorrow. It follows a meeting of the state Labor Party's left and right factions. It's understood those at the meeting agreed Miss Allen no longer has the support of a majority of caucus, despite the Attorney-General publicly backing her boss.
4: We're hiring was the opening line on a new social media post from the Premier. But speculation Jacinda Allen will soon vacate the top job was quashed by one of her closest allies.
5: She has my full support, and this idle gossip doesn't help.
4: Talk of plans to depose the Premier emerged Friday afternoon. While Jacinda Allen has not yet responded, Attorney General Sonia Kilkenny was unflinching when repeatedly questioned about her leader's tenure.
5: Jacinda Allen is fully focused on Victorians and making the lives of Victorians better.
4: And teacher turmoil continues to cause a headache for the government. A group of rebel educators are putting up candidates in more than half a dozen Labor-held seats, including pitting teacher Brendan Laws against Deputy Leader Ben Carroll in the electorate of Nidri.
6: And we are running to win. We're here to win at the ballot box.
4: The group are members of the Victorian Socialists Party and not happy with the government's latest pay offer. Opposition leader Jess Wilson was also keen to talk power today in the form of a new energy security requirement policy.
7: This will ensure that the lights stay on and we bring down power prices.
8: For politicians, the midwinter break is coming to an end with state parliament resuming on Tuesday. And for both parties, the pressure will be on to present a united and stable front to Victorian voters.
1: Victoria's opposition leader Jess Wilson has announced her plans for government after concluding her 36-day tour around the state. The tour touched all 88 of the Victorian lower house seats and came as calls for Premier Jacinda Allen to step down have been growing amid the ongoing CFMEU corruption scandal.
7: Real change has a plan. Today, I am so proud to announce our plan to deliver for Victoria, to deliver reduce crime, lower costs, and a government that works for all Victorians. Victorians have had enough. They've had enough of a desperate, corrupt, chaotic Labor government. And they are looking for a fresh start in November this year.
1: With just 125 days until the next election, Ms. Wilson says the tour has made it clear what Victorians need.
7: Victorians are doing it tough. They have told me that everywhere I have gone. They are struggling with their power bills. Small businesses cannot keep the doors open because their energy costs are going up and up and up under this Labor government. That's why we will take the responsible decision, the disciplined decision, and ensure that we put forward an energy security requirement to keep the lights on, but to also ensure that Victorians can afford their energy bills.
1: Prime Minister Anthony Albanese says he knew nothing of any issues when attending a recent Sydney fundraising dinner at a harbourside mansion hosted by the son of a man who is the target of the Australian Tax Office. Speaking to the ABC, the Prime Minister said he attends lots of dinners and was defensive about the Point Piper fundraising dinner in question.
9: Did you attend a dinner at the home of Felix Lee in Point Piper?
10: Oh, look, I attend lots of functions.
9: What about this one?
10: I attend lots of functions in lots of places, including last night right here.
9: What about this dinner in Point Piper?
10: I attend lots of functions in lots of places.
9: Why do you want to answer that?
1: In an uncomfortable interview, Anthony Albanese says he was not aware of ATO accusations against Philip Dong Fang Lee and also said he was not at the function. Labor National Secretary Paul Erickson has revealed the Albanese government is preparing to go against One Nation at the next federal election. He says One Nation will form part of its political opponent in 2028, arguing the coalition is dependent on Pauline Hanson's party to govern.
11: As the polls show, the coalition will not be able to govern without One Nation. One Nation would not be able to govern without the coalition. So at the next election, the choice will be between a Labor government that's delivering real change or an alternative of a chaotic and divided coalition One Nation government.
1: The PM has used the recent Labor Party conference to call on delegates to campaign real change ahead of the next election. Pain at the pump is about to worsen for Australian drivers when the fuel excise returns at the end of this week. The Albanese government slashed the tax when the war in Iran began, and while the conflict continues, the discount will not.
12: With strife still in the strait, tonight a sign fuel relief is about to run out.
10: We, of course, deal with a range of cost of living measures. That was one. But as well, people got a tax cut this month. The minimum wage was increased this month.
12: After the initial oil shock, when Iran closed the Strait of Hormuz, the government removed fuel excise, taking 32 cents per litre off petrol and diesel. In July, that was halved to 16 cents off per litre. That reduction set to end this week, and the Prime Minister not planning to extend the discount.
10: Well, that's not in our planning at this point in time.
12: The reintroduction coinciding with a jump in the price of oil, but crude remains well below the highs of March.
13: We'll continue the efforts and the work with our trading partners, with our refiners, to ensure that Australians can have confidence in our fuel supply.
12: Approaching the halfway point of the Albanese government's second term, and cost of living remains the number one issue for voters. Tonight, one Premier is urging his federal counterparts to use the hip pocket as a way to embrace the immigration debate.
14: We need more people coming here with the capacity to build homes. We need more people coming here with the capacity to work in the health sector and aged care. And if we turn that tap off, there'll be a price to be paid.
12: One Nation supports skilled visas but are still pledging to cut 500,000 migrants. The housing industry says it's still 100,000 tradespeople short of meeting housing goals.
15: Yes, bring the number down, but we've got to make sure the number works for us. That's probably where we do agree. We've got to make sure we have the builders and tradespeople.
12: Builders needed for houses that also need houses themselves.
1: Overseas, a manhunt is underway in Berlin for an attacker who drove a van into a crowd at a pride parade. One person has been killed and another 29 wounded. Authorities are searching for 21-year-old Abdul B. Germany's interior minister has confirmed the incident is likely an Islamist terror attack.
2: What we see here all indicates that this has been an Islamic or an Islamist terror attack. Last night, the suspect used a vehicle to drive into the mass of people, into the crowd. He caused serious injury. This led to one death. Then he used a knife or other blunt instrument, attacked other passers-by, causing some serious injury.
16: Horror at the heart of Germany's capital city after a van rammed into a crowd of people at Berlin's Pride Parade. a celebration which turned to chaos.
17: Why would you drive into a crowd on purpose? I do believe that someone who hates the community tried to hurt us, hit us in our heart. This is the one day in the city when we can be how we want to be. And to hurt us then, that hurts all of us, and it is hard.
16: Police are still searching for a suspect they've identified. They've issued a wanted notice for 21-year-old Abdul B, believed to have links to Islamist circles, a manhunt now spanning the entire city.
18: It is a suspected perpetrator. We have no information on his motive, the sequence of events, or his contribution to the incident. Nevertheless, a suspect has been identified. We have made great strides in the investigation by identifying the subject, because this is a serious violent crime that was committed here.
16: Visiting the scene, the mayor condemned the attack, but brought defiance too.
19: All I can say is that Berlin, as a city of freedom and diversity, will continue to grow stronger and assert its position. We will not let anyone take away our way of life and our way of living together.
16: Hundreds of thousands of people had gathered in Berlin for a weekend of partying. Instead, shock and destruction, and not for the first time. In 2016, a failed asylum seeker hijacked a truck and drove into a crowded Christmas market in Berlin, killing 11 people and leaving dozens injured. And just 2 years ago, six people were killed in a similar attack in Magdeburg.
20: The difference between those incidents and this one that's just happened today is that it's on a much, much larger scale. Christmas markets are confined usually to quite a small area, and this is something that this incident today spreads across really the city.
16: A city and a community that was celebrating and having fun, now grieving and waiting for answers about who did this and why. Molly Malone, Sky News.
1: Iran state media is reporting an oil tanker has exploded in the Strait of Hormuz after hitting a sea mine. An IRGC-linked news agency claims the tanker had left a route designated by the Revolutionary Guard. It says Central Command reveals American soldiers boarded a tanker in the Arabian Sea that violated the naval blockade.
21: The concern is, this is something that analysts CNN have spoken to as well, have said, the defensive missile systems like the THAAD, the Patriot, a lot of them were used up defending against all those incoming Iranian missiles in the earlier part of the war a few months ago. So that's a concern. A significant number of Tomahawks, also an attack, land attack weapon, also used up. So if you commit more weapon systems to another round of fighting, then you reduce your options for another war or another conflict in another theater around the world. That was, as from what we understand, was the concern raised. What it has allowed, this pause, whatever the reason, and diplomats I'm talking to are sort of referring to this as an unannounced ceasefire, if you will, that's now gone through two nights. It's given an opportunity for an Omani delegation to go to Tehran. They went Friday, stayed into Saturday, left late Saturday to have conversations. The Iranian foreign minister saying that there was progress in those talks, that they focused on the Strait of Hormuz. But there's absolutely no indication here whatsoever that the Iranians have given ground on their core point on the Strait of Hormuz, which is they want to have control over it and be able to make money out of it in the future. The Iranians also have spoken about how they've caused a number of vessels, six vessels, to go to anchor and not transit the Strait of Hormuz. I think when you step back just a tiny little bit and look at the messaging from both the US side and the Iranian side, both operating their blockades, but not signaling it through maximalist shooting of ships, but sort of a one tempo down, if you will, the boarding and inspection and the ships being put at anchor. Can this pause for diplomacy hold? And as discussed here, the cost of an escalation, there are implications with that, and that was what was explained to the president.
1: Stay with us. Coming up on Newsnight, the Oz Alert system to be tested later today. We'll bring you all the details next.
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0: Sky News. We'll be back after this short break.

0: Sky News will be back after this short break.
1: Welcome back. A morning fishing trip has taken a tragic turn in Sydney's eastern suburbs after a boat carrying two men capsized. One man was found clinging to floating debris. The other winched from the water but didn't survive.
2: Clear sky on a stunning winter's day in Sydney's south, but soon the rescue helicopter rushes in. Off Bear Island, choppy and dangerous waves, big enough to capsize a boat with two fishermen on board. Their vessel smashed to pieces, leaving the men desperate and adrift. One, a 74-year-old, managing to cling to debris.
3: Recreational divers went over to assist him and were taken into a nearby Ramwick City Council jet ski.
4: Also, it's a guy in a jet ski, and he was taking one of the old... There's an old man that he was taking on to the shore.
2: His shipmate wasn't so lucky. A rescuer winched down to save the man in his 60s from the swell, but sadly... he didn't survive.
5: Devastating, really, you know. People wake up in the morning, they're going for a fishing day. I've done it thousands of times.
2: The men weren't the only ones fishing off Bear Island.
6: I could see their boat off to my left, which wasn't too far away, and it was rocking profusely, like something to move, you know what I mean? Like, they were there and then gone, but yeah, it was very quick.
2: Unfolding at 10:30 this morning, La Perouse packed with families and fishermen, now witnesses to a tragedy.
6: I feel terrible, actually. It's driving me insane.
2: The damage so bad the boat hasn't been recovered. A floating fuel tank and chairs, evidence of the men's misfortune.
7: Water police are right now recovering debris from the water as they piece together how this accident unfolded. Part of the investigation, neither of the men were wearing life jackets.
2: The survivor treated for hypothermia and taken to hospital, unharmed but facing the loss of his fishing mate.
1: Australians are about to get a loud call designed to alert them about impending national disasters, emergencies and severe weather. It's part of the government's rollout of a new national emergency warning system, which uses cell broadcast technology. Emergency Management Minister Christy McBain gave details of what we can expect ahead of today's national test of AusAlert.
8: Tomorrow at 2 p.m. Eastern Standard Time, the Australian government will be sending an AusAlert notification out nationally. The critical alert will be used in this national test. Compatible mobile devices will vibrate and make a siren-like warning that will last for around 10 seconds. Devices will vibrate or make sound even in the silent or do not disturb settings.
1: The latest effort, though, is just a test before the system goes live nationally on October 1st.
9: And also the adoption of the technology is different. I'm very glad that we have it. But also it's just the beginning, because this system, the AusAlert currently is using broadcast, using broadband technology. But maybe in the future it can be, it can use or integrate with the satellite communication system as well.
1: Auction clearance rates remain low since the Labor budget was announced in May. According to data from realestate.com.au, only one state managed a clearance rate of above 50%. That was Victoria, well ahead of New South Wales, which dipped to 40%, and Queensland, even lower still, at 28%. South Australian Premier Peter Malinauskas has declared nuclear power has an important role to play globally while aligning with Australia's net zero goals. But despite the positives universally, the Premier says nuclear power for Australia is uneconomic.
10: For me, nuclear power has an important role to play globally. It is a form of baseload power that has zero carbon emissions. I mean, it's almost good for the environment in that respect. The question is whether it's economic, Andrew. And all of the evidence has made crystal clear, countless independent assessments have made clear that nuclear power in an Australian context is uneconomic. If you just plonked a nuclear power station in the system tomorrow, you're going to drive prices up.
1: Mr. Malinauskas says the best form of power in Australia is renewables backed up by natural gas. Prominent Labor figures have denied suppressing dissent inside the party after MP Ed Husic's resolution on the Palestine issue was blocked. Mr Husic claimed the move to shut down the debate at the ALP National Conference went against democratic values. Prime Minister Anthony Albanese has not condemned the MP's criticism, but says the party's policy platform has the right approach to the issue.
11: The party platform has got the balance right. And what we need to do is to make sure that we as a country, this is a conflict a fair way away from us, but that everything that we do is balanced. Ed, like every other delegate, has a right to come along and to pursue whatever they say is or see as their objective.
1: Speaking to Sky News, ALP National Secretary Paul Erickson says the conference has demonstrated unity instead of a party burying dissent.
12: What we're seeing over the course of the entire conference is that sense of unity of purpose coming together on every question, whether it's the economy on day one, workplace relations yesterday, or Australia's place in the world today.
1: South Australia Premier Peter Malinauskas notes the issue of Israel and Gaza is not a top priority for Australians today.
10: Debates that happen on the conference floor about motions associated with the Gaza Strip, I don't think is the main focus of, or concern of Australia, was to be frank about it. That's not to suggest it's not important. It's not the main game. So to the extent that this is a united, disciplined party focused on the main game, has been on show.
1: Australians are being urged to sign up to give the gift of life. The call for action as the number of organ donors in New South Wales has dramatically dropped over the past 5 years.
13: Little Zane understands the gift of life better than most.
14: You can't stop him. He's outside all the time, riding his bike.
13: He's celebrated 4 birthdays thanks to the kindness of 2 people he'll never meet.
14: He had a liver transplant when he was 8 months old. He ended up having another transplant, a kidney transplant as well, just before his 2nd birthday.
15: Happy birthday to you.
13: Zane, his mum and dad, even his surgeon.
16: Good to see you.
13: In Narrabeen this morning, with hundreds of others saved by organ donation, trying to buck a worrying trend. In New South Wales, there was a spike in new organ donors in 2021 when more than 110,000 people opted in, but it's been dropping fast since. A little over 34,000 people signed up last year, prompting a fresh reminder to sign up on the Donate Life website.
17: But the really important thing is also to ensure that you tell your family of your decision.
13: Each part of Sydney paints a different picture. Registrations are the highest in the Blue Mountains, Mosman and the Northern Beaches, but lowest in Fairfield, Cumberland and Strathfield, where less than a fifth of eligible people have signed up.
17: It really requires kind of grassroots initiatives to start the conversation about organ and tissue donation.
13: No campaign more powerful than the faces of those who get a second chance at life.
1: Western Sydney is about to get a new national park, more than 3 times the size of the Centennial Parklands. As well as protecting bushland and threatened wildlife, the park is promising to provide an affordable recreation space for thousands of residents.
18: It takes its name from the swirling waters of the Nepean River. Thousands of years ago, it was a gathering place for Aboriginal people. Now, the new Golgoa National Park becomes a gathering place for all of us.
19: It's now a camping ground. It will become a walking place. It will become somewhere that you can ride your bikes, somewhere you can have a picnic, somewhere you can come for a swim on a very hot summer's day.
18: Adjoining the existing Bent Basin State Conservation Area and Golgoa Nature Reserve west of Bringelly, an extra 700 hectares of old grazing land and residential properties now become the new national park. Over the next 6 months, new bike trails, bushwalking tracks, camping areas and visitor facilities will be created, along with tree planting and conservation. Total cost $95 million.
20: Get our kids out, take them for a bushwalk, get them off their phones, connecting to nature and to some of the most beautiful places in the country.
18: Making it a national park not only protects the beautiful bushland for generations to come, but also 28 threatened and endangered species, including the powerful owl.
16: The only real way of protecting them is to make them national park, and families need to be able to have these spaces. So I'm encouraging people, instead of going east, come west to the Wallandilly.
21: There's no doubt the state's national parks and reserves are popular. There are 900 across New South Wales, and they attracted a record 65.6 million visitors last year alone.
18: Open space is more important than ever.
19: 73,000 houses are going to be built across Western Sydney in the coming decade. Places like this are more precious than ever.
1: Well, thousands of families who struck gold with their dogs gathered on the Gold Coast for the Goldens on the Grass. The retrievers were treated to a foam pit, food and plenty of friends as the community came together for a fifth year.
22: The Gold Coast is known for its golden hour, but loved for its golden day.
23: Hey, buddy!
22: Goldens on the Grass returning to the Broadwater, where the Blondies come in droves.
24: We're expecting over 1,000 dogs, so it just gets bigger and bigger each year.
22: The veterans are first to flaunt their experience, but it's baby steps for pups like Maverick.
25: He's a really good boy. He's very loving, but he just is very scared around new people. That's why Dad's got him.
22: By nature, they're not the most athletic, but a Golden won't miss a chance to retrieve. The beloved dogs are a branch off the family tree.
25: They just want to be around people all the time. This is why we love them so much, because they are my fur babies. Dogs do look like their owners, right? Or owners look like their dogs.
22: Their siblings weren't shy in getting involved too.
26: We're playing in the bubbles, and then Albie's gonna do the water jump there.
27: I love how they do zoomies and how they wrestle each other.
22: Maximus ticked over another dog year, bringing his crew as well to celebrate his birthday and snap the Christmas card early.
28: Well, at the Broadwater, you'll find Goldens of all shades and ages. The event is now in its fifth year. It gets bigger every time, but the mission remains the same, to bring this chaotic community together.
24: Yeah! You know, they're such happy animals. They're always smiling, and hence the people are always smiling.
1: Stay with us. Coming up on Newsnight, evacuations in Spain and France as wildfires burn out of control across the region. We'll have the details next.
0: Sky News will be back after this short break.

0: Sky News will be back after this short break.
1: Welcome back. More than 250,000 people have been evacuated in Spain and France as wildfires burn out of control across the region. Authorities in France have ordered the evacuation of parts of the city of Bordeaux as armed forces were called to fight the flames nearing the city.
2: Well, this is the part of France where the fire, this main fire that continues to spread and has not yet been contained, the Gironde fire, as it's being called, started. This was on the night from Wednesday to Thursday. 4 days later, you can see how dangerous it still is. What we've been watching over the course of the last couple of hours that we've been standing here is this very dry ground through which the fire had passed but is no longer active. You still have these smoldering embers underneath the pine trees, and it's an indication not just of how flammable this kind of vegetation is, the pine trees, but also the ferns that have acted as a kind of kindling given how dry it is, but also the fact that once we're outside of the perimeter where the fire is actively burning and the flames are very high, it picks up again. Again, it was 4 days ago that the fire spread through here, and still what we've been seeing over the last hour or so we've been here are civilians going around with water on their trucks to try and get these sort of starts of fire themselves, even as the main firefighters, all 1,500 of them, continue to battle the actual fire itself, which has overnight, because the conditions slightly windy, spread much, much further to the south and east. In fact, what we saw overnight were 55,000 more people evacuated from their homes, which brings to the whole Gironde region over the course of the last couple of days 220,000 people evacuated and currently living in the kind of shelters we visited last night in Bordeaux, people sleeping on cots with their families, elderly people who've been evacuated from residential homes, and none of them any idea yet of when they might be able to get home. On the contrary, more and more villages being evacuated, the fire continuing to spread. It has now burned 42,000 hectares, just like this pine forest of the southwest of France, a million hectares of it that spread to Spain. And this monoculture, of course, that in these very dry conditions we've seen here in France this summer, these successive heat waves, these record-breaking temperatures, once it gets hot down here and the fires start, they are very, very difficult to stop.
1: New UK Prime Minister Andy Burnham has ruled out holding an early general election. In an interview with the BBC, it was put to Mr. Burnham that only his electorate had voted for him, while the rest of the UK hadn't been given a say. The new PM making it clear he has no intention for Brits to go to the polls before the next election, which is due in 2029.
3: Do you rule out having a general election before 2029?
4: There is no early general election. And the thing I would say to you is, 20 plus, how many million people you just mentioned, voted for a manifesto. We're in a parliamentary democracy, so that is what people voted for. And I will honour that manifesto.
3: Rule it out?
4: Well, I'm going to rule it out. Yeah, there's no early general election. I don't think people want it.
1: Andy Burnham took over as Prime Minister early last week after being elected as the member for Makerfield in a by-election just a month prior. And UK Prime Minister Andy Burnham is set to give a major speech this week, setting out his plans to govern the country. He's expected to focus on adult social care as well as youth unemployment and defence spending.
5: Andy Burnham's first week in office was filled with a flurry of announcements aimed at helping people with the cost of living. But we're told week two will see the new PM focus on some of the country's most difficult, long-lasting problems. Number one on the list is adult social care, which Andy Burnham has previously described as broken. He's set to make a big speech on the issue in London this week, having pledged to expend political capital on facing and fixing the problem. On his first day as Prime Minister, he said he wants to have a conversation about how to pay for a care system that operates on the NHS principle, i.e. free at the point of use. Previous efforts at reform have always founded on precisely this question. The Health Foundation estimates that free social care for all would cost £18.5 billion a year. A second key issue we're expecting to hear more about this week is youth unemployment, which has just hit an 11-year high. Burnham has repeatedly talked about the importance of changing the education system to better support young people not currently in employment, education or training. Number three is devolution, with Number 10 North now up and running in Manchester, in employment, education or training. Number 3 is devolution, with Number 10 North now up and running in Manchester, Burnham has the

0: National Care Service, which clearly the PM hasn't actually announced yet. Labour insist Andy Burnham's pledges are all fully funded, though we know the £850 million cost of cutting VAT on energy bills will have to be found in the next budget. The new Prime Minister is riding high in the political honeymoon of his first week, but he'll soon have to face up to the financial pressures which contributed to Starmer's downfall.
1: US lawmakers are preparing for the midterm elections, which are now 3 months away. The Iran conflict is expected to play a major role in party campaigns.
2: The House is gone, but the campaign is on.
3: We're going to have a lot to talk about during this break. The contrast on the ballot this November between communism and freedom.
2: School is out for the summer in the House, but Republicans are trying to educate voters how Democratic candidates are leaning to the left.
4: The reality is that the Communist Caucus, the Commie Caucus, is coming to Congress.
2: To cling to their narrow majority, Republicans hope to distinguish themselves from Democrats.
5: They have to answer for why they voted against funding our troops, against funding the government, against common sense policies like voter ID and proof of citizenship.
2: The House approved a plan barring stock trades by members, but tacked on a voter ID mandate. Democrats contend that converted a once bipartisan issue into a GOP political wedge.
6: I proudly voted no because we are not going to sabotage mail-in voting in this country, and we're not going to fall for kind of their bait and switch tactic here.
2: Democrats are campaigning on affordability.
7: Prices are up over 25 cents a gallon, over $4 a gallon in my region.
2: The conflict in Iran presents Democrats with a political opening.
8: Will Democrats recalibrate their message on Iran? Will we see ads on Iran going into the midterms?
9: We don't have to recalibrate our message. We've been opposed to Donald Trump's reckless and costly war of choice in the Middle East from the very beginning.
2: In the 2006 midterms, Democrats flipped control of Congress by campaigning on ending the war in Iraq. It worked, but when asked how Democrats would end fighting in Iran, Jeffries replied, quote, "We've got to figure that out."
1: One of the United States' largest trading ports in California is preparing for the impact of the Trump administration's latest round of tariffs. It comes as countries across the world, including Australia, are lobbying to remove the latest sanction.
10: For the Bay Area and other major U.S. trade ports, the Trump administration's latest round of tariffs brings more waves of uncertainty and is shaking the U.S. economy, already burdened with inflation.
11: The cost of everything that is imported, and we're looking at well over 90% of U.S. imports being covered by this, is going to be more expensive because of the tariffs. Now,
10: Sean Randolph with the Bay Area Council says those increased costs are likely to be passed on to consumers.
11: It basically ensures that prices of anything imported will be elevated by 10 to 15% or so, and it introduces more uncertainty for importers.
12: Everything more expensive, food, our materials for construction, lumber, everything, you know.
13: Big difference than before, I mean. And that, yeah, it does affect us.
10: The Trump administration imposed the tariffs Friday on 60 trading partners, ranging from 10 to 12.5%.
14: Those who have a prohibition don't really enforce it, so we're not going to tolerate that anymore. We're going to have a level playing field, and we're going to try to get rid of forced labor in the world.
15: If you really believe some countries importing goods from forced labor, some Asian country, some African country or whatever, you go after those particular products. To use this as a blanket tariff against all products really is not justifiable. But that could be true for the United States as well, because sometimes people have supply chains that turn out to have forced labor in those supply chains.
10: Experts say the new tariffs come after the U.S. Supreme Court ruled that Trump's initial tariffs, purportedly for national security, were unjustified. Trump's temporary tariffs expired Friday. Now some countries said the forced labor argument is unfounded and issued warnings to the U.S.
16: We oppose all kinds of unilateral tariffs. A tariff war or trade war is in no one's interest.
17: This imposition of higher tariffs on Australia is completely unjustified, and we will continue to lobby the United States Trade Representative to remove all tariffs on Australian goods.
1: After the break, all the sport, including Tim Zhu, reigns supreme against former Unified World Champion Errol Spence Jr. in Sydney.

0: Sky News will be back after this short break.
1: 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Time now for your Fox Sports News update. Tim Tszyu has admitted his career could have been over if he didn't beat Errol Spence Jr. in Sydney. The 31-year-old inflicted Spence just his second career loss after the Aussie scored a unanimous decision victory. Tszyu has had three crucial professional losses overseas recently and admits this bout was career defining.
2: I've gone through hell and back to get to this position, and I was sort of like, in this prep, I was like, man, this could be it. People were saying this could be it, you know, this is my last hooray, this is my last chance. I'm fighting in front of such a big audience. If I fail again one more time, this could be done. But you know what? I think whenever I put that type of pressure onto myself, I've been able to rise.
1: Meantime, as the Tszyu legacy lives on, the Spence Jr. legacy has come to an end. The American announcing his retirement in the ring post-fight after a stellar career which finishes at 28-2. St Kilda's 31-point win over North Melbourne has been soured by a hamstring injury to Max King. King returned to senior footy for the first time in over 2 years after multiple injuries kept him out of the game. The star forward managed just two touches before being ruled out of the contest at three-quarter time with another hamstring issue.
3: No information other than he's getting a scan tomorrow. I haven't seen Max King. I was coaching. He wasn't in the rooms. He wasn't in the song. And then obviously when we get the results, we'll update it. There's no angst. And then, you know, in hindsight, I don't know, we've got to stand by the decision because we made it. And then I gave you all the... So to your point, when I come out with the amount of running he did and the increases, maybe it went too quick and you didn't hear that bit. So I backed over it again and said, 50% more HSO running in the four-week block, 500% more HSR, high speed, above 24 kilometre, and his biggest sessions were 20% more than what he'd done. So I actually backed over that because I moved pretty quick for you. So.
1: Meanwhile, the Brisbane Lions could be without a young defender, Ty Gallop, after their 59-point win over Port Adelaide. After tackling Mitch Georgiadis, Gallop was seen shoving his head into the ground behind play. He's looking at a 1-2 match ban from the MRO for serious misconduct. St George Illawarra look all but destined to collect their first wooden spoon as a joint venture after falling to the Titans 38-18 at Cogra. Clint Gutherson kicked off his 250th match with a try assist to give the Dragons an early lead. But the Titans responded with three straight tries, all set up by Jaden Campbell on the left edge. Campbell capped off a stellar afternoon with a solo second-half try to seal a 20-point victory for the Gold Coast.
4: Deep, plenty of options. Campbell shows to Kitty, goes himself, just strolls through Jaden Campbell. The deception, the footwork, and he has had an afternoon.
1: Meanwhile, Manly's finals hopes to remain in the balance after a crushing 48-12 loss to Cronulla. Nico Hines scored 20 points on his own, while he and halves partner Braden Trindle notched up a combined 5 try assists. The Seagulls now sit 4 points outside the top 8 following 4 straight losses and could be without Bentrovic after he copped his second head knock in just 3 weeks.
5: We actually don't care who stands out between him and Tricky. All we care about is that they're playing together, and then if Tricky's leading out and Tricky's playing like Tricky can, and mates, what about some of the touches from Tricky today? Like, that was, they're classy players, but they're actually doing the simple things and the hard things right, that the team value more than the moments. And then, I thought, yeah, Nico broke out club record a couple weeks ago and then delivered again today, but... the most important thing for us is, well, like, we don't care who gets the highlights, we just care that they're playing together, and they are.
1: Tigers half Adam Dewey is reportedly set to walk out on the club. His relationship with coach Benji Marshall labelled unfixable ahead of talks between the two on Monday. Fox League pundits Matty Johns and Mick Ennis gave their thoughts on the situation.
6: I really don't like where this is going. You know, and
7: well, where could it go? What are the options?
6: Well, if the relationship is unfixable between a player and a coach, you'd say that you get the feeling that it's a player want to get out of his contract. Yeah. That's what it appears, right? And so, if you're a Tigers fan, you'd be really.
8: Well, he re-signed in March. So what are we up to now? We're not even into August yet. So something's happened in the because he re-signed for 4 years.
6: Yeah.
8: So something's happened in this last 3 months.
6: Well, it just goes to show it's more than just wanting to wear 13.
9: Well, the club simply, in my opinion, have to back Benji Marshall. They have to, because Benji Marshall, from all we understand, has made a decision for that weekend on what he thought was best to win the football game. All we know, because none of them have spoken and no one wants to talk about it, and with so many media outlets and we're paid to give opinions and we're making an opinion on what we're seeing, is the fact that Adam Dewey has said, being told, you're not playing halfback this week, Javon Andrews will play, and your role will either be at lock or off the bench. And he doesn't want to do that. That's all we know at the moment. And so if that's the situation, that Adam doesn't want to play in a position that the coach is asking him to, the club's got no option other than to back the coach. But if what Luke's saying, and that's what we keep hearing, but we're not hearing anything, that's the problem. We're not hearing anything out of the West Tigers around what these other... All we're hearing is journalists say, we're going to hear more about this. Mm. There's more to this story. But we're not hearing anything. And until we do, we're just going to continue to have the opinion that Adam Dewey didn't want to play a certain position and refused to play, and it cost his side a 50-point drubbing.
1: Former Dragons and Eels player Zach Lomax has been unveiled as player number 5 for the PNG Chiefs. Lomax was unveiled at the home of the Chiefs in Port Moresby this afternoon as they prepare to enter the NRL in 2028.
10: Thank you so much, everyone. It's a privilege, and I'm super, super honoured to commit to you guys.
1: The 26-year-old is currently playing rugby with the Western Force after ending his time at Parramatta early after the 2025 season. He will rejoin the NRL with the new franchise in 2028. And don't forget, for more live and breaking sport, tune in to Fox Sports News at 500. Now it's time for a look at the latest forecast. Here's Sky News weather meteorologist Marina Newman.
11: Drier conditions return Monday to much of the southern half of WA, although temperatures are remaining cool with a high of 18 degrees in Perth. One more day of dry conditions across the south, 17 in Adelaide, 15 in Melbourne, and partly sunny skies across Sydney, 19 degrees there, and remaining cool with a high of 18 across Alice Springs.
1: And this has been our last bulletin of Sky News. After 3 decades of Sky News Australia, in just a few hours, we'll become News 24. While our name is changing, our brand of news isn't. So join us from 6 a.m. as we launch this new chapter. Coming up after the break, world news overnight.
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0: Sky News will be back after this short break.
1: Leadership on edge. Jacinda Allen expected to face a potential leadership challenge on Tuesday if she doesn't resign beforehand. The Prime Minister dodges questions about a fundraiser dinner hosted by the son of a billionaire at the centre of a tax office investigation. And a manhunt underway after a suspected Islamist-inspired attack on a pride parade in Germany.
2: What we see here all indicates that this has been an Islamic or an Islamist terror attack.
1: In Fox Sports News tonight, Nazaya Wanganeen-Miller shines in an important win over North Melbourne, but there's a disaster for St Kilda with Max King's return to AFL footy ending early with a hamstring concern. And Tim Zhu reigns supreme against former Unified World Champion Errol Spence Jr. in Sydney, the Aussie declaring he wants to fight for a world title again.
3: Rainfall returns to the south this week and it brings a chance for some snowfall. Tracking it out coming up.
0: Live on Sky News Australia, this is Newsnight with Christy Lloyd.
1: Good evening. Thanks for your company here this evening on Newsnight. Well, Victorian Premier Jacinda Allen is expected to face a leadership challenge on Tuesday if she doesn't resign tomorrow. It follows a meeting of the state Labor Party's left and right factions. It's understood those at the meeting agreed Miss Allen no longer has the support of a majority of caucus, despite the Attorney-General publicly backing her boss.
4: We're hiring was the opening line on a new social media post from the Premier. But speculation Jacinda Allen will soon vacate the top job was quashed by one of her closest allies.
5: She has my full support, and this idle gossip doesn't help.
4: Talk of plans to depose the Premier emerged Friday afternoon. While Jacinda Allen has not yet responded, Attorney-General Sonia Kilkenny was unflinching when repeatedly questioned about her leader's tenure.
5: Jacinda Allen is fully focused on Victorians and making the lives of Victorians better.
4: And teacher turmoil continues to cause a headache for the government. A group of rebel educators are putting up candidates in more than half a dozen Labor-held seats, including pitting teacher Brendan Laws against Deputy Leader Ben Carroll in the electorate of Nidri.
6: And we are running to win. We're here to win at the ballot box.
4: The group are members of the Victorian Socialists Party and not happy with the government's latest pay offer. Opposition leader Jess Wilson was also keen to talk power today in the form of a new energy security requirement policy.
7: This will ensure that the lights stay on and we bring down power prices.
8: For politicians, the midwinter break is coming to an end with state parliament resuming on Tuesday. And for both parties, the pressure will be on to present a united and stable front to Victorian voters.
1: Victoria's opposition leader Jess Wilson has announced her plans for government after concluding her 36-day tour around the state. The tour touched all 88 of the Victorian lower house seats and came as calls for Premier Jacinda Allen to step down have been growing amid the ongoing CFMEU corruption scandal.
7: Real change has a plan. Today, I am so proud to announce our plan to deliver for Victoria, to deliver reduce crime, lower costs, and a government that works for all Victorians. Victorians have had enough. They've had enough of a desperate, corrupt, chaotic Labor government. And they are looking for a fresh start in November this year.
1: With just 125 days until the next election, Ms. Wilson says the tour has made it clear what Victorians need.
7: Victorians are doing it tough. They have told me that everywhere I have gone. They are struggling with their power bills. Small businesses cannot keep the doors open because their energy costs are going up and up and up under this Labor government. That's why we will take the responsible decision, the disciplined decision, and ensure that we put forward an energy security requirement to keep the lights on, but to also ensure that Victorians can afford their energy bills.
1: Prime Minister Anthony Albanese says he knew nothing of any issues when attending a recent Sydney fundraising dinner at a harbourside mansion hosted by the son of a man who is the target of the Australian Tax Office. Speaking to the ABC, the Prime Minister said he attends lots of dinners and was defensive about the Point Piper fundraising dinner in question.
9: Did you attend a dinner at the home of Felix Lee in Point Piper?
10: Oh, look, I attend lots of functions.
9: What about this one?
10: I attend lots of functions in lots of places, including last night right here.
9: What about this dinner in Point Piper?
10: I attend lots of functions in lots of places.
9: Why don't you want to answer that?
1: In an uncomfortable interview, Anthony Albanese says he was not aware of ATO accusations against Philip Dong Fang Lee and also said he was not at the function. Labor National Secretary Paul Erickson has revealed the Albanese government is preparing to go against One Nation at the next federal election. He says One Nation will form part of its political opponent in 2028, arguing the coalition is dependent on Pauline Hanson's party to govern.
11: As the polls show, the coalition will not be able to govern without One Nation. One Nation would not be able to govern without the coalition. So at the next election, the choice will be between a Labor government that's delivering real change or an alternative of a chaotic and divided coalition One Nation government.
1: The PM has used the recent Labor Party conference to call on delegates to campaign real change ahead of the next election. Pain at the pump is about to worsen for Australian drivers when the fuel excise returns at the end of this week. The Albanese government slashed the tax when the war in Iran began, and while the conflict continues, the discount will not.
12: With strife still in the strait, tonight Assign Fuel Relief is about to run out.
10: We, of course, deal with a range of cost of living measures. That was one. But as well, people got a tax cut this month. The minimum wage was increased this month.
12: After the initial oil shock, when Iran closed the Strait of Hormuz, the government removed fuel excise, taking 32 cents per litre off petrol and diesel. In July, that was halved to 16 cents off per litre. That reduction set to end this week, and the Prime Minister not planning to extend the discount.
10: Well, that's not in our planning at this point in time.
12: The reintroduction coinciding with a jump in the price of oil, but crude remains well below the highs of March.
13: We'll continue the efforts and the work with our trading partners, with our refiners, to ensure that Australians can have confidence in our fuel supply.
12: Approaching the halfway point of the Albanese government's second term, and cost of living remains the number one issue for voters. Tonight, one Premier is urging his federal counterparts to use the hip pocket as a way to embrace the immigration debate.
14: We need more people coming here with the capacity to build homes. We need more people coming here with the capacity to work in the health sector and aged care. And if we turn that tap off, there'll be a price to be paid.
12: One Nation supports skilled visas but are still pledging to cut 500,000 migrants. The housing industry says it's still 100,000 tradespeople short of meeting housing goals.
15: Yes, bring the number down, but we've got to make sure the number works for us. That's probably where we do agree. We've got to make sure we have the builders and tradespeople.
12: Builders needed for houses that also need houses themselves.
1: Overseas, a manhunt is underway in Berlin for an attacker who drove a van into a crowd at a pride parade. One person has been killed and another 29 wounded. Authorities are searching for 21-year-old Abdul B. Germany's interior minister has confirmed the incident is likely an Islamist terror attack.
2: What we see here all indicates that this has been an Islamic or an Islamist terror attack. Last night, the suspect used a vehicle to drive into the mass of people, into the crowd. He caused serious injury. This led to one death. Then he used a knife or other blunt instrument, attacked other passers-by, causing some serious injury.
16: Horror at the heart of Germany's capital city after a van rammed into a crowd of people at Berlin's Pride Parade. a celebration which turned to chaos.
17: Why would you drive into a crowd on purpose? I do believe that someone who hates the community tried to hurt us, hit us in our heart. This is the one day in the city when we can be how we want to be, and to hurt us then, that hurts all of us, and it is hard.
16: Police are still searching for a suspect they've identified. They've issued a wanted notice for 21-year-old Abdul B, believed to have links to Islamist circles. A manhunt now spanning the entire city.
18: It is a suspected perpetrator. We have no information on his motive, the sequence of events, or his contribution to the incident. Nevertheless, a suspect has been identified. We have made great strides in the investigation by identifying the subject, because this is a serious violent crime that was committed here.
16: Visiting the scene, the mayor condemned the attack, but brought defiance too.
19: All I can say is that Berlin, as a city of freedom and diversity, will continue to grow stronger and assert its position. We will not let anyone take away our way of life and our way of living together.
16: Hundreds of thousands of people had gathered in Berlin for a weekend of partying. Instead, shock and destruction, and not for the first time. In 2016, a failed asylum seeker hijacked a truck and drove into a crowded Christmas market in Berlin, killing 11 people and leaving dozens injured. And just 2 years ago, six people were killed in a similar attack in Magdeburg.
20: The difference between those incidents and this one that's just happened today is that it's on a much, much larger scale. Christmas markets are confined usually to quite a small area, and this is something that this incident today spreads across really the city.
16: A city and a community that was celebrating and having fun, now grieving and waiting for answers about who did this and why. Molly Malone, Sky News.
1: Iran state media is reporting an oil tanker has exploded in the Strait of Hormuz after hitting a sea mine. An IRGC-linked news agency claims the tanker had left a route designated by the Revolutionary Guard. It says Central Command reveals American soldiers boarded a tanker in the Arabian Sea that violated the naval blockade.
21: The concern is, this is something that analysts CNN have spoken to as well, have said, the defensive missile systems like the THAAD, the Patriot, a lot of them were used up defending against all those incoming Iranian missiles in the earlier part of the war a few months ago. So that's a concern. A significant number of Tomahawks also. An attack, land attack weapon, also used up. So if you commit more weapon systems to another round of fighting, then you reduce your options for another war or another conflict in another theater around the world. That was, as from what we understand, was the concern raised. What it has allowed, this pause, whatever the reason, and diplomats I'm talking to are sort of referring to this as an unannounced ceasefire, if you will, that's now gone through two nights. It's given an opportunity for an Omani delegation to go to Tehran. They went Friday, stayed into Saturday, left late Saturday to have conversations. The Iranian foreign minister saying that there was progress in those talks, that they focused on the Strait of Hormuz. But there's absolutely no indication here whatsoever that the Iranians have given ground on their core point on the Strait of Hormuz, which is they want to have control over it and be able to make money out of it in the future. The Iranians also have spoken about how they've caused a number of vessels, six vessels, to go to anchor and not transit the Strait of Hormuz. I think when you step back just a tiny little bit, and look at the messaging from both the US side and the Iranian side, both operating their blockades, but not signaling it through maximalist shooting of ships, but sort of a one tempo down, if you will, the boarding and inspection and the ships being put at anchor. Can this pause for diplomacy hold? And as discussed here, the cost of an escalation, there are implications with that, and that was what was explained to the president.
1: Stay with us. Coming up on Newsnight, the Oz Alert system to be tested later today. We'll bring you all the details next.
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1: Welcome back. A morning fishing trip has taken a tragic turn in Sydney's eastern suburbs after a boat carrying two men capsized. One man was found clinging to floating debris. The other winched from the water but didn't survive.
2: Clear sky on a stunning winter's day in Sydney's south, but soon the rescue helicopter rushes in. Off Bear Island, choppy and dangerous waves, big enough to capsize a boat with two fishermen on board. Their vessel smashed to pieces, leaving the men desperate and adrift. One, a 74-year-old, managing to cling to debris.
3: Recreational divers went over to assist him and were taken into a nearby Ramick City Council jet ski.
4: Also, there's a guy in a jet ski, and he was taking one of the old... There's an old man that he was taking on to the shore.
2: His shipmate wasn't so lucky. A rescuer winched down to save the man in his 60s from the swell, but sadly... he didn't survive.
5: Devastating, really, you know. People wake up in the morning, they're going for a fishing day. I've done it thousands of times.
2: The men weren't the only ones fishing off Bear Island.
6: Could see their boat off to my left, which wasn't too far away, and it was rocking profusely, like something to move, you know what I mean? Like, they were there and then gone, but yeah, it was very quick.
2: Unfolding at 10:30 this morning, La Perouse packed with families and fishermen, now witnesses to a tragedy.
6: I feel terrible, actually. It's driving me insane.
2: The damage so bad the boat hasn't been recovered. A floating fuel tank and chairs, evidence of the men's misfortune.
7: Water police are right now recovering debris from the water as they piece together how this accident unfolded. Part of the investigation, neither of the men were wearing life jackets.
2: The survivor treated for hypothermia and taken to hospital, unharmed but facing the loss of his fishing mate.
1: Australians are about to get a loud call designed to alert them about impending national disasters, emergencies and severe weather. It's part of the government's rollout of a new national emergency warning system, which uses cell broadcast technology. Emergency Management Minister Christy McBain gave details of what we can expect ahead of today's national test of AusAlert.
8: Tomorrow at 2 p.m. Eastern Standard Time, the Australian government will be sending an AusAlert notification out nationally. The critical alert will be used in this national test. Compatible mobile devices will vibrate and make a siren-like warning that will last for around 10 seconds. Devices will vibrate or make sound even in the silent or do not disturb settings.
1: The latest effort, though, is just a test before the system goes live nationally on October 1st.
9: And also the adoption of the technology is different. I'm very glad that we have it. But also it's just the beginning, because this system, the AusAlert currently is using broadcast, using broadband technology. But maybe in the future it can be, it can use or integrate with the satellite communication system as well.
1: Auction clearance rates remain low since the Labor budget was announced in May. According to data from realestate.com.au, only one state managed a clearance rate of above 50%. That was Victoria, well ahead of New South Wales, which dipped to 40%, and Queensland, even lower still, at 28%. South Australian Premier Peter Malinauskas has declared nuclear power has an important role to play globally while aligning with Australia's net zero goals. But despite the positives universally, the Premier says nuclear power for Australia is uneconomic.
10: For me, nuclear power has an important role to play globally. It is a form of baseload power that has zero carbon emissions. I mean, it's almost good for the environment in that respect. The question is whether it's economic, Andrew. And all of the evidence has made crystal clear, countless independent assessments have made clear that nuclear power in an Australian context is uneconomic. If you just plonked a nuclear power station in the system tomorrow, you're going to drive prices up.
1: Mr. Malinauskas says the best form of power in Australia is renewables backed up by natural gas. Prominent Labor figures have denied suppressing dissent inside the party after MP Ed Husic's resolution on the Palestine issue was blocked. Mr. Husic claimed the move to shut down the debate at the ALP National Conference went against democratic values. Prime Minister Anthony Albanese has not condemned the MP's criticism, but says the party's policy platform has the right approach to the issue.
11: The party platform has got the balance right. And what we need to do is to make sure that we as a country, this is a conflict a fair way away from us, but that everything that we do is balanced. Ed, like every other delegate, has a right to come along and to pursue whatever they say is or see as their objective.
1: Speaking to Sky News, ALP National Secretary Paul Erickson says the conference has demonstrated unity instead of a party burying dissent.
12: What we're seeing over the course of the entire conference is that sense of unity of purpose coming together on every question, whether it's the economy on day one, workplace relations yesterday, or Australia's place in the world today.
1: South Australia Premier Peter Malinauskas notes the issue of Israel and Gaza is not a top priority for Australians today.
10: Debates that happened on the conference floor about motions associated with the Gaza Strip, I don't think is the main focus of, or concern of Australia, was to be frank about it. That's not to suggest it's not important. It's not the main game. So to the extent that this is a united, disciplined party focused on the main game, has been on show.
1: Australians are being urged to sign up to give the gift of life. The call for action as the number of organ donors in New South Wales has dramatically dropped over the past 5 years.
13: Little Zane understands the gift of life better than most.
14: You can't stop him. He's outside all the time, riding his bike.
13: He's celebrated 4 birthdays thanks to the kindness of 2 people he'll never meet.
14: He had a liver transplant when he was 8 months old. He ended up having another transplant, a kidney transplant as well, just before his 2nd birthday.
15: Happy birthday to you.
13: Zane, his mum and dad, even his surgeon.
16: Good to see you.
13: In Narrabeen this morning, with hundreds of others saved by organ donation, trying to buck a worrying trend. In New South Wales, there was a spike in new organ donors in 2021 when more than 110,000 people opted in, but it's been dropping fast since. A little over 34,000 people signed up last year, prompting a fresh reminder to sign up on the Donate Life website.
17: But the really important thing is also to ensure that you tell your family of your decision.
13: Each part of Sydney paints a different picture. Registrations are the highest in the Blue Mountains, Mossman and the Northern Beaches, but lowest in Fairfield, Cumberland and Strathfield, where less than a fifth of eligible people have signed up.
17: It really requires kind of grassroots initiatives to start the conversation about organ and tissue donation.
13: No campaign more powerful than the faces of those who get a second chance at life.
1: Western Sydney is about to get a new national park, more than 3 times the size of the Centennial Parklands. As well as protecting bushland and threatened wildlife, the park is promising to provide an affordable recreation space for thousands of residents.
18: It takes its name from the swirling waters of the Nepean River. Thousands of years ago, it was a gathering place for Aboriginal people. Now, the new Golgoa National Park becomes a gathering place for all of us.
19: It's now a camping ground. It will become a walking place. It will become somewhere that you can ride your bikes, somewhere you can have a picnic, somewhere you can come for a swim on a very hot summer's day.
18: Adjoining the existing Bents Basin State Conservation Area and Golgoa Nature Reserve west of Bringelly, an extra 700 hectares of old grazing land and residential properties now become the new national park. Over the next 6 months, new bike trails, bushwalking tracks, camping areas and visitor facilities will be created, along with tree planting and conservation. Total cost $95 million.
20: Get our kids out, take them for a bushwalk, get them off their phones, connecting to nature and to some of the most beautiful places in the country.
18: Making it a national park not only protects the beautiful bushland for generations to come, but also 28 threatened and endangered species, including the powerful owl.
16: The only real way of protecting them is to make them national park, and families need to be able to have these spaces. So I'm encouraging people, instead of going east, come west to the Wallandilly.
21: There's no doubt the state's national parks and reserves are popular. There are 900 across New South Wales, and they attracted a record 65.6 million visitors last year alone.
18: Open space is more important than ever.
19: 73,000 houses are going to be built across Western Sydney in the coming decade. Places like this are more precious than ever.
1: Well, thousands of families who struck gold with their dogs gathered on the Gold Coast for the Goldens on the Grass. The retrievers were treated to a foam pit, food and plenty of friends as the community came together for a fifth year.
22: The Gold Coast is known for its golden hour, but loved for its golden day.
23: Hey, buddy!
22: Goldens on the Grass returning to the Broadwater, where the Blondies come in droves.
24: We're expecting over 1,000 dogs, so it just gets bigger and bigger each year.
22: The veterans are first to flaunt their experience, but it's baby steps for pups like Maverick.
25: He's a really good boy. He's very loving, but he just is very scared around new people. That's why Dad's got him.
22: By nature, they're not the most athletic, but a Golden won't miss a chance to retrieve. The beloved dogs are a branch off the family tree.
26: They just want to be around people all the time. This is why we love them so much, because they are my fur babies. Dogs do look like their owners, right? Or owners look like their dogs.
22: Their siblings weren't shy in getting involved too.
27: We are playing in the bubbles, and then Albie's gonna do the water jump there.
28: I love how they do zoomies and how they wrestle each other.
22: Maximus ticked over another dog year, bringing his crew as well to celebrate his birthday and snap the Christmas card early.
29: Well, at the Broadwater, you'll find Goldens of all shades and ages. The event is now in its fifth year. It gets bigger every time, but the mission remains the same, to bring this chaotic community together.
24: Yeah! You know, they're such happy animals. They're always smiling, and hence the people are always smiling.
1: Stay with us. Coming up on Newsnight, evacuations in Spain and France as wildfires burn out of control across the region. We'll have the details next.
0: Sky News will be back after this short break.

0: Sky News will be back after this short break.
1: Welcome back. More than 250,000 people have been evacuated in Spain and France as wildfires burn out of control across the region. Authorities in France have ordered the evacuation of parts of the city of Bordeaux as armed forces were called to fight the flames nearing the city.
2: Well, this is the part of France where the fire, this main fire that continues to spread and has not yet been contained, the Gironde fire, as it's being called, started. This was on the night from Wednesday to Thursday. 4 days later, you can see how dangerous it still is. What we've been watching over the course of the last couple of hours that we've been standing here is this very dry ground through which the fire had passed but is no longer active. You still have these smoldering embers underneath the pine trees, and it's an indication not just of how flammable this kind of vegetation is, the pine trees, but also the ferns that have acted as a kind of kindling given how dry it is, but also the fact that once we're outside of the perimeter where the fire is actively burning and the flames are very high, it picks up again. Again, it was 4 days ago that the fire spread through here, and still what we've been seeing over the last hour or so we've been here are civilians going around with water on their trucks to try and get these sort of starts of fire themselves, even as the main firefighters, all 1,500 of them, continue to battle the actual fire itself, which has overnight, because the conditions slightly windy, spread much, much further to the south and east. In fact, what we saw overnight were 55,000 more people evacuated from their homes, which brings to the whole Gironde region over the course of the last couple of days 220,000 people evacuated and currently living in the kind of shelters we visited last night in Bordeaux, people sleeping on cots with their families, elderly people who've been evacuated from residential homes, and none of them any idea yet of when they might be able to get home. On the contrary, more and more villages being evacuated, the fire continuing to spread. It has now burned 42,000 hectares, just like this pine forest of the southwest of France, a million hectares of it that spread to Spain. And this monoculture, of course, that in these very dry conditions we've seen here in France this summer, these successive heat waves, these record-breaking temperatures, once it gets hot down here and the fires start, they are very, very difficult to stop.
1: New UK Prime Minister Andy Burnham has ruled out holding an early general election. In an interview with the BBC, it was put to Mr. Burnham that only his electorate had voted for him, while the rest of the UK hadn't been given a say. The new PM making it clear he has no intention for Brits to go to the polls before the next election, which is due in 2029.
3: Do you rule out having a general election before 2029?
4: There is no early general election. And the thing I would say to you is, 20 plus, how many million people you just mentioned, voted for a manifesto. We're in a parliamentary democracy, so that is what people voted for. And I will honour that manifesto.
3: Rule it out?
4: Well, I'm going to rule it out. Yeah, there's no early general election. I don't think people want it.
1: Andy Burnham took over as Prime Minister early last week after being elected as the member for Makerfield in a by-election just a month prior. And UK Prime Minister Andy Burnham is set to give a major speech this week, setting out his plans to govern the country. He's expected to focus on adult social care as well as youth unemployment and defence spending.
5: Andy Burnham's first week in office was filled with a flurry of announcements aimed at helping people with the cost of living. But we're told week two will see the new PM focus on some of the country's most difficult, long-lasting problems. Number one on the list is adult social care, which Andy Burnham has previously described as broken. He's set to make a big speech on the issue in London this week, having pledged to expend political capital on facing and fixing the problem. On his first day as Prime Minister, he said he wants to have a conversation about how to pay for a care system that operates on the NHS principle, i.e. free at the point of use. Previous efforts at reform have always founded on precisely this question. The Health Foundation estimates that free social care for all would cost £18.5 billion a year. A second key issue we're expecting to hear more about this week is youth unemployment, which has just hit an 11-year high. Burnham has repeatedly talked about the importance of changing the education system to better support young people not currently in employment, education or training. Number three is devolution, With number 10 North now up and running in Manchester, Burnham has the nerve centre of his plan to move power from Whitehall to the regions ready to go. But there are many questions about how exactly he's going to do it. Number 4 is defence spending, the issue which caused such a headache for Keir Starmer when John Healey resigned as defence secretary over his failure to set out a timetable to spend 3% of GDP on defence by 2030. As Burnham's chancellor, Healey's now the man with the purse strings. But will he be able to find more cash where Rachel Reeves failed? That's the million-dollar question hanging over the new prime minister. The Tories claim he's already made more than £50 billion of unfunded pledges, though much of this very theoretical total includes uplifting defence spending and the cost of a new national care service, which clearly the PM hasn't actually announced yet. Labour insist Andy Burnham's pledges are all fully funded. National care service, which clearly the PM hasn't actually announced yet. Labour insist Andy Burnham's pledges are all fully funded, though we know the 800

0: Republicans are trying to educate voters how Democratic candidates are leaning to the left.
1: The reality is that the Communist Caucus, the Commie Caucus, is coming to Congress.
0: To cling to their narrow majority, Republicans hope to distinguish themselves from Democrats.
2: They have to answer for why they voted against funding our troops, against funding the government, against common sense policies like voter ID and proof of citizenship.
0: The House approved a plan barring stock trades by members, but tacked on a voter ID mandate. Democrats contend that converted a once bipartisan issue into a GOP political wedge.
3: I proudly voted no because we are not going to sabotage mail-in voting in this country, and we're not going to fall for kind of their bait and switch tactic here.
0: Democrats are campaigning on affordability.
4: Prices are up over 25 cents a gallon, over $4 a gallon in my region.
0: The conflict in Iran presents Democrats with a political opening.
5: Will Democrats recalibrate their message on Iran? Will we see ads on Iran going into the midterms?
6: We don't have to recalibrate our message. We've been opposed to Donald Trump's reckless and costly war of choice in the Middle East from the very beginning.
0: In the 2006 midterms, Democrats flipped control of Congress by campaigning on ending the war in Iraq. It worked, but when asked how Democrats would end fighting in Iran, Jeffries replied, quote, "We've got to figure that out."
7: One of the United States' largest trading ports in California is preparing for the impact of the Trump administration's latest round of tariffs. It comes as countries across the world, including Australia, are lobbying to remove the latest sanction.
8: For the Bay Area and other major U.S. trade ports, the Trump administration's latest round of tariffs brings more waves of uncertainty and is shaking the U.S. economy, already burdened with inflation.
9: The cost of everything that is imported, and we're looking at well over 90% of U.S. imports being covered by this, is going to be more expensive because of the tariffs. Now,
8: Sean Randolph with the Bay Area Council says those increased costs are likely to be passed on to consumers.
9: It basically ensures that prices of anything imported will be elevated by 10 to 15% or so, and it introduces more uncertainty for importers.
10: Everything more expensive, food, our materials for construction, lumber, everything, you know.
11: Big difference than before, I mean. And that, yeah, it does affect us.
8: The Trump administration imposed the tariffs Friday on 60 trading partners, ranging from 10 to 12.5%.
12: Those who have a prohibition don't really enforce it, so we're not going to tolerate that anymore. We're going to have a level playing field, and we're going to try to get rid of forced labor in the world.
13: If you really believe some countries importing goods from forced labor, some Asian country, some African country, or whatever, you go after those particular products. To use this as a blanket tariff against all products really is not justifiable. But that could be true for the United States as well, because sometimes people have supply chains that turn out to have forced labor in those supply chains.
8: Experts say the new tariffs come after the U.S. Supreme Court ruled that Trump's initial tariffs, purportedly for national security, were unjustified. Trump's temporary tariffs expired Friday. Now some countries said the forced labor argument is unfounded and issued warnings to the U.S.
14: We oppose all kinds of unilateral tariffs. A tariff war or trade war is in no one's interest.
15: This imposition of higher tariffs on Australia is completely unjustified, and we will continue to lobby the United States Trade Representative to remove all tariffs on Australian goods.
7: After the break, all the sport, including Tim Zhu, reigns supreme against former unified world champion Errol Spence Jr. in Sydney.
16: Sky News will be back after this short break.

0: Sky News will be back after this short break.
1: 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Tim Tszyu has admitted his career could have been over if he didn't beat Errol Spence Jr. in Sydney. The 31-year-old inflicted Spence just his second career loss after the Aussie scored a unanimous decision victory. Tszyu has had three crucial professional losses overseas recently and admits this bout was career-defining.
2: I've gone through hell and back to get to this position, and I was sort of like, in this prep, I was like, man, this could be it. People were saying this could be it, you know, this is my last hurrah, this is my last chance. I'm fighting in front of such a big audience. If I fail again one more time, this could be done. But you know what? I think whenever I put that type of pressure onto myself, I've been able to rise.
1: Meantime, as the Tszyu legacy lives on, the Spence Jr. legacy has come to an end. The American announcing his retirement in the ring post-fight after a stellar career which finishes at 28-2. St Kilda's 31-point win over North Melbourne has been soured by a hamstring injury to Max King. King returned to senior footy for the first time in over 2 years after multiple injuries kept him out of the game. The star forward managed just two touches before being ruled out of the contest at three-quarter time with another hamstring issue.
3: No information other than he's getting a scan tomorrow. I haven't seen Max King. I was coaching. He wasn't in the rooms. He wasn't in the song. And then obviously when we get the results, we'll update it. There's no angst. And then, you know, in hindsight, I don't know, we've got to stand by the decision because we made it. And then I gave you all the... So to your point, when I come out with the amount of running he did and the increases, maybe it went too quick and you didn't hear that bit. So I backed over it again and said 50% more HSR running in the four-week block, 500% more HSR, high speed, above 24 kilometre, and his biggest sessions were 20% more than what he'd done. So I actually backed over that because I moved pretty quick for you.
1: Meanwhile, the Brisbane Lions could be without a young defender, Ty Gallop, after their 59-point win over Port Adelaide. After tackling Mitch Georgiadis, Gallop was seen shoving his head into the ground behind play. He's looking at a 1-2 match ban from the MRO for serious misconduct. Well, St George Illawarra look all but destined to collect their first wooden spoon as a joint venture after falling to the Titans 38-18 at Cogra. Clint Gutherson kicked off his 250th match with a try assist to give the Dragons an early lead. But the Titans responded with three straight tries, all set up by Jaden Campbell on the left edge. Campbell capped off a stellar afternoon with a solo second-half try to seal a 20-point victory for the Gold Coast.
4: Deep, plenty of options. Campbell shows to Kitty, goes himself, just strolls through Jaden Campbell. The deception, the footwork, and he has had an afternoon.
1: Meanwhile, Manly's finals hopes to remain in the balance after a crushing 48-12 loss to Cronulla. Nico Hines scored 20 points on his own, while he and halves partner Braden Trindle notched up a combined 5 try assists. The Seagulls now sit 4 points outside the top 8 following 4 straight losses and could be without Bendrovic after he copped his second head knock in just 3 weeks.
5: We actually don't care who stands out between him and Tricky. All we care about is that they're playing together, and then if Tricky's leading out and Tricky's playing like Tricky can, and mates, what about some of the touches from Tricky today? Like, that was, they're classy players, but they're actually doing the simple things and the hard things right, that the team value more than the moments. And then, I thought, Nico broke our club record a couple weeks ago and then delivered again today, but... the most important thing for us is, we don't care who gets the highlights. We just care that they're playing together, and they are.
1: Tigers half Adam Dewey is reportedly set to walk out on the club. His relationship with coach Benji Marshall labelled unfixable ahead of talks between the two on Monday. Fox League pundits Matty Johns and Mick Ennis gave their thoughts on the situation.
6: I really don't like where this is going. you know. And
7: well, where could it go? What are the options?
6: Well, if the relationship is unfixable between a player and a coach, you'd say that the feeling that it's a player want to get out of his contract. Yeah. That's what it appears, right? And so, if you're a Tigers fan, you'd be really.
8: Well, he re-signed in March. So what are we up to now? We're not even into August yet. So something's happened in the because he re-signed for 4 years.
6: Yeah.
8: So something's happened in this last 3 months.
6: Well, it just goes to show it's more than just wanting to wear 13.
9: Well, the club simply, in my opinion, have to back Benji Marshall. They have to, because Benji Marshall, from all we understand, has made a decision for that weekend on what he thought was best to win the football game. All we know, because none of them have spoken and no one wants to talk about it, and with so many media outlets and we're paid to give opinions and we're making an opinion on what we're seeing, is the fact that Adam Dewey has said, been told, you're not playing halfback this week, Javon Andrews will play, and your role will either be at lock or off the bench. And he doesn't want to do that. That's all we know at the moment. And so if that's the situation, that Adam doesn't want to play in a position that the coach is asking him to, the club's got no option other than to back the coach. But if what Luke's saying, and that's what we keep hearing, but we're not hearing anything, that's the problem. We're not hearing anything out of the West Tigers around what these other... All we're hearing is journalists say, we're going to hear more about this. Mm. There's more to this story. But we're not hearing anything. And until we do, we're just going to continue to have the opinion that Adam Dewey didn't want to play a certain position and said and refused to play, and it cost his side a 50-point drubbing.
1: Former Dragons and Eels player Zach Lomax has been unveiled as player number 5 for the PNG Chiefs. Lomax was unveiled at the home of the Chiefs in Port Moresby this afternoon as they prepare to enter the NRL in 2028.
10: Thank you so much, everyone. It's an absolute privilege, and I'm super honoured to commit to you guys.
1: The 26-year-old is currently playing rugby with the Western Force after ending his time at Parramatta early after the 2025 season. He will rejoin the NRL with the new franchise in 2028. And don't forget, for more live and breaking sport, tune in to Fox Sports News at 500. Now it's time for a look at the latest forecast. Here's Sky News weather meteorologist Marina Newman.
11: Drier conditions return Monday to much of the southern half of WA, although temperatures are remaining cool with a high of 18 degrees in Perth. One more day of dry conditions across the south, 17 in Adelaide, 15 in Melbourne, and partly sunny skies across Sydney, 19 degrees there, and remaining cool with a high of 18 across Alice Springs.
1: And this has been our last bulletin of Sky News. After 3 decades of Sky News Australia, in just a few hours, we'll become News 24. While our name is changing, our brand of news isn't. So join us from 6 a.m. as we launch this new chapter. Coming up after the break, world news overnight.
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1: Hello and welcome to News 24 and your new era of news. 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
4: We don't just cover news as it happens, we cover history that's in the making.
1: 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It's a name forged from the proud editorial heritage of News Corp, an Australian company that began with a small Adelaide newspaper called The News before growing into a global media powerhouse. We arrive with the same ambition.
2: I've been doing this for a quarter of a century. 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
6: I work in news because I'm just what they refer to as a news junkie. 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
9: I'm not in it for anything other than using the privilege of the camera and the honour of the microphone to tell the truth.
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1: So let's get to it. These are this morning's top stories. The walls closing in on Jacinda Allen's time as Victorian Premier as state Labor MPs spend the weekend plotting against her. 10 seconds of nationwide sirens today as Australia's new national emergency warning system undergoes testing. Police in Germany shoot dead a suspected terrorist following a deadly hit and run at a pride event in Berlin. Concerns conflicts in the Middle East and Europe could merge as Tehran accuses Ukraine of targeting an Iranian vessel. Plus, a News 24 exclusive, the arrest of Ben Robert Smith labelled political warfare by a US congressman. In sport this morning, a huge dose of misfortune costs Oscar Piastri at the Hungarian Formula One Grand Prix. And today's weather, a shower or two in Brisbane, cloudy conditions in the south.
0: Live with Peter Stefanovic, this is First Edition.
1: It is the 27th of July today, folks, and it's great to have you with us bright and early on this Monday morning. News 24 understands Victorian Premier Jacinda Allan has been informed by factional conveners that she no longer has the majority support of her party. Crisis talks were held last night over the future of her leadership. Live to Jack Nyhoff in Melbourne. He's at State Parliament for us. Jack, good morning. Will the Premier resign?
14: Pete, that is a question that Victoria's Premier Jacinta Allan is right now in this moment contemplating herself. She had previously told supporters that she would not resign, and it's unlikely she would do so unless a leadership contender was from her faction. That's the factional socialist left. She is this morning in her Bendigo electorate as her fellow MPs work the numbers. News 24 understanding that last night she received a phone call from factional conveners and informing her that they no longer believe she was the person to lead the Labor Party to the November state election. Now, if that leadership spill was to transpire tomorrow at a caucus meeting when Parliament returns after the winter break, Ben Carroll would be a likely contender for the leadership position. He is the leader of the factional right of the party and Victoria's deputy premier. But a senior Labor source has told News 24 overnight that Carroll is too close to the premier. Some MPs believe and carries baggage following the failure to land the teachers' EBA and the VCE controversy. Now, Ben Carroll himself had previously ruled out a run for the leadership in this somewhat awkward exchange.
15: Are you going to ask her to step aside?
16: No.
15: Can you look her in the eye and say that?
16: I can look you in the eye and say that, Premier.
14: Now, it is understood as we go to air this morning that there isn't cross-factional support for any or cross-factional consensus for any particular MPs to run for that leadership. But News 24 understands that one plan under consideration would see Ben Carroll as the leader of the Labor Party in a deal that would see a member of Jacinta Allan's faction, the factional socialist left in Transport Minister Gabrielle William, become his deputy. But some MPs also believe that Gabrielle Williams, as the current Transport Minister, remains too close to the big build controversy. Now, yesterday we heard from the Attorney General, Sonia Kilkenny, who dismissed this speculation, saying it was gossip.
17: She has my full support, and this idle gossip doesn't help Victorians. We know Victorians are hurting right now, and that's why Jacinta Allan and our government is focused squarely on supporting Victorians.
14: The latest political resolve monitor really sums up the situation for the Victorian Labor Party this morning. The opposition leader is preferred premier at 43%, Jacinta Allan on 24%. Jess Wilson, though, the opposition leader, says changing the Labor leader won't do much.
18: While the Premier and her colleagues, the Deputy Premier, has been too focused on themselves, counting numbers over the past month, I've been travelling around this state actually talking to Victorians. They have the opportunity to vote out this bad, corrupt, tired, desperate Labor government.
14: Jacinta Allan remains one of the state's most unpopular premiers in history. Her likability rating currently sitting on minus 36%. Now, the likely time that that leadership spill could happen would be Tuesday at that caucus meeting. Also reports this morning that it could happen at a separate meeting as late as Thursday. But we'll be watching every single development right here, Pete, on News 24.
1: Jack Nyhoff leading us off this morning. Jack, thank you. A new national alert system will face its biggest test today. Phones across the country will all receive a message to make sure it works. Cameron Redden is live for us in Canberra this morning. So how's it going to work, Cam?
19: Yeah, what a day to try out something new, Pete. Every phone, every smartwatch, every tablet across the country is going to get an alert this afternoon. It's going to sound like a siren, go off for about 10 minutes. It's not going to be a text message, though. It's going to be part of the new AusAlert system. This is the big national test of a new disaster and emergency communication system. You can see what these messages are going to look like on your screen. A little bit like a text message, but different. It's an upgrade to the existing system. It borrows somewhat from systems that are used overseas. And this is the big national test after an earlier one a couple of weeks ago where there were small suburbs picked out for an initial test. There were a few teething issues with getting the messages sent out, but we're told those have largely been ironed out to this point where the government is confident of a national test.
20: This is simply a test. in an actual event. An Oz Alert will tell you what the type of emergency is, where it's located, and how serious it is. And it will also tell you the name of the emergency organisation that has sent it and where to find more information in the case of that emergency.
19: These test messages will be sent out at around 2 p.m. Eastern time, or at these times that you can see across the country on your screen. Pete, it will all be operational, we're told, from October 1, presuming that this test all goes well. The government also says if you don't want to receive this message, then you can turn your phone onto aeroplane mode for the few minutes either side. But barring any disasters of this particular nature, everyone should get that message at 2 o'clock this afternoon.
1: Okay, Cameron Redden, thank you. Overseas now, a man suspected of ramming a car into a pride parade in Germany's capital has been shot dead in a police operation. A manhunt had been underway for the suspect after he allegedly drove a minivan into a crowd of people gathered for a pride event on the weekend, killing one and injuring 29 others. Authorities had identified the possible suspect as Abdul Balut, a 21-year-old known to police for having links to the Islamist scene. In a post on X, Berlin police say, according to current findings, he's said to have rushed toward our emergency forces with a stabbing weapon, after which police firearms were used. That's the post. Despite immediate resuscitation measures, he died at the scene. Germany's chancellor has labelled the attack as an Islamist terrorist attack, promising to not let the event divide the nation.
21: We will not allow this poison of terrorism, this poison that threatens our freedom, to continue to spread throughout our society. Regardless of any party political differences of opinion, we will defend the freedom of our society. Everyone can count on that. There are more of us, we are stronger, and we stand together in our country.
1: Iran has threatened to widen the war into a conflict with Ukraine after accusing it of killing a sailor. Live to our Washington correspondent, Jonathan Kersley, for the latest on this. Jono, there might be a lull in the fighting between the US and Iran, but the tension is still incredibly high in the region.
22: Very high in the region, indeed. The United States has not launched strikes on Iran for the past couple of days, despite 13 consecutive days of action as Donald Trump tries to give diplomacy a chance. But what we've heard from Iran over the course of the last hour or so is fury from Foreign Minister Syed Abbas Araghchi, who is claiming that Ukraine has killed a sailor in the Caspian Sea. This is what he posted to social media a short time ago, saying Zelensky has attacked an Iranian commercial vessel, killing a sailor. A blatant UN charter violation at Israel's behest to drag Europe into its war. In calls with the EU high rep Kallas and Russian Foreign Minister Sergei Lavrov, it was made clear that what the freeloader in Kyiv did cannot go unanswered. That last passed in caps, a clear message from Iran that it is prepared to widen this conflict and is furious about what it calls a violation of the UN Charter by Ukraine. When it comes to the Middle East, as I mentioned, the United States has wound back strikes over the course of the last couple of days. The Iranian Foreign Ministry office confirming a short time ago that there continue to be messages exchanged between Tehran and Washington, D.C., even here on this Sunday. President Trump wanting to give diplomacy a chance, according to his UN ambassador, Mike Waltz, who was on NBC's Meet the Press earlier today. One of the concerns that has been raised about the United States deciding to scale back the military action for now, even though more military movements are on the way to the Middle East, is a concern about the depletion of various elements of armed material that the United States has, missiles and interceptors. The US ambassador to the United Nations, Mike Waltz, was asked about this very issue earlier today.
23: The U.S. military, and I've verified this every which way, has everything that it needs to conduct this campaign as effectively as it needs to be. And I have to tell you, the people that are leaking this nonsense deserve to be in jail.
22: Pete, interesting. Israeli Prime Minister Benjamin Netanyahu is going to be on his way here to Washington, D.C. tomorrow for a meeting at the White House with President Trump on Tuesday local time, and we'll bring you coverage of that here on News 24 from down at the White House when that crucial talk takes place. The Israeli Prime Minister has been keen to get some of his views across to the American public here today, speaking on Fox News a couple of hours ago with a warning for Iran about what Israel could do if Iran decides to step up the conflict with Benjamin Netanyahu's country.
3: If Iran attacks Israel, either directly or through proxies, either with ballistic missiles or UAVs or killer drones, it will make a terrible mistake because our response, Israel's response, will be very, very forceful.
22: So, Pete, while the eyes are on the talks on diplomacy between the United States and Iran through those mediators, President Trump had said only yesterday he was prepared to go back to full-scale conflict if he thought it was necessary, and he didn't get what he wanted.
1: All right, Jonathan Kersley with the latest out of Washington. Jono, we'll talk to you next hour. Coming up after the break, three people killed as wildfires rage in parts of Europe. And we got the sport with Luke. Today, a massive setback for a star St Kilda player in the AFL. That and more on the other side of this break.
0: Sky News will be back after this short break.

0: Sky News will be back after this short break.
1: You're watching First Edition, folks. Thanks for your company. Well, Hobart could soon become the first Australian capital to give public land back to the local Aboriginal community. Aspen Blomfield explains the proposal.
2: Hobart City Council will tonight consider a proposal to give 5 hectares of public land back to the Tasmanian Aboriginal people.
3: Bushland overlooking the city would be transferred to the local Aboriginal Land Council to be used as a cultural space. CEO Sarah Wilcox says Indigenous people are best placed to care for the site.
4: There are incredible natural and cultural grasslands here that need Aboriginal rangers who know how to care for them. They have the knowledge, the skills and experience to heal this country.
3: The Queen's Domain is regularly used for jogging, picnics and bird watching, prompting fears a land return could restrict public access.
4: This is absolutely not the case. This land will remain open and free for public access in perpetuity.
5: This is quite a small portion, but a really important part of the domain and a really incredible opportunity to have a place to celebrate and display and talk about the traditional people of this place.
3: Land returns are extremely rare at a local government level. Lismore transferred $5 million worth of land to traditional owners 5 years ago, but it's understood this proposal would be the first time a capital city has done so. It would also be the first land return in Tasmania in more than 2 decades.
4: You know, we are confident and we're hopeful that further land returns will be coming into the future.
3: If tonight's vote is successful, council will still face several legal hurdles.
5: We need to get approval from the state government to subdivide a portion of the land. We need to change the road access arrangements and do a whole public process about changing a road. And then there's the decision to transfer public land, and that also has a legislative process that involves community input.
3: The Aboriginal Land Council is also considering a proposal for a cultural centre housing sacred items currently held in museums.
1: 3 people, including 2 firefighters, have been killed in wildfires engulfing Europe. Fires have prompted the evacuation of more than 330,000 people across parts of Europe, including France. 98,000 hectares have been scorched in France, forcing 220,000 people to flee, making it one of the largest forest fires since the Second World War. Despite fires threatening the city of Bordeaux, its mayor is downplaying the need to issue evacuation alerts, though. In Spain, 77,000 hectares of land had been burnt, as authorities confirm a new front has opened up near the coastal city of Valencia. All the latest sport on this Monday morning with Luke and Oscar Piastri. No luck today.
6: No. The sport finding new and interesting ways to put him on the back foot today. Oscar Piastri was left seething by a dose of misfortune that cost him a podium finish at the Hungarian Grand Prix. Piastri started from third, but quickly found himself in the lead, getting past teammate and pole sitter Lando Norris. But a pit stop that left him having to weave through traffic on his return to the track proved costly, as backmarker Williams' Carlos Sainz refused to let the Aussie through.
7: Obviously, getting taken out by a backmarker is never really one of the things you think can go wrong, but I was proven wrong.
6: Piastri's race officially coming to an end. He's always matter-of-fact, isn't he?
8: Yeah.
6: a bomb could go off next to him and go, fair enough.
8: This happened. Yeah. Got to deal with it.
6: And we'll move on. So his race came to an end on lap 56 while in second spot. So no good for him. Norris would go on to win ahead of Red Bull's Max Verstappen and Mercedes' Kimi Antonelli. St Kilda's 31-point win over North Melbourne has been soured by a hamstring injury to Max King. King returned to senior footy for the first time in over 2 years after multiple injuries kept him out of the game. The star forward managed just 2 touches before being ruled out of the contest at three-quarter time with another hamstring issue.
9: No angst. And then, you know, in hindsight, I don't know, we've got to stand by the decision because we made it.
6: Meanwhile, the Brisbane Lions could be without young defender Ty Gallop after their 59-point win over Port Adelaide. After tackling Mitch Georgiades, Gallop was seen shoving his head into the ground behind play. Can't do that. He's looking at a 1-2 match ban from the MRO for serious misconduct. So the top four sides all won this weekend, with Adelaide's loss to the Pies and Melbourne's loss to Geelong, creating some separation now. Collingwood are in the top six chase. They face the Cats on Thursday. St George Illawarra look all but destined to collect their first wooden spoon as a joint venture after falling to the Titans 38-18 at Cogra. Clint Gutherson kicked off his 250th match with a try assist to give the Dragons an early lead, but it was all the Titans from there, with Jaden Campbell setting three straight tries up and scoring one himself in the 20-point victory.
10: Deep, plenty of options. Campbell shows to Kitty, goes himself, just strolls through Jaden Campbell.
1: Having a resurgence for at least a couple of games today, the Dragons.
6: And then back to normal service. If you get the wooden spoon on a season where the Tigers are going not too well as well, that just shows you. Manly, after the great start under Kieran Foran, they have now lost four straight, hammered 48-12 by Cronulla. This is how the ladder looks, Pete, for your Monday morning. Seagulls now sit 4 points outside the top eight. Following those defeats, Ben Trbojevic, he copped his second head knock in just 3 weeks as well, so he could be set for a spell. Tadej Pogacar, he joined cycling's greats by winning a record-equalling fifth Tour de France title overnight. He finished a whopping 6 minutes and 26 seconds clear of the field, and even tried to claim the largely ceremonial final stage as well. That honour went to the Dutchman, Mathieu van der Poel. Only four other riders in the history of the sport have won La Tour five times. So he's in rare air, Peter. Tim Zhu, he's keen for another world title shot. He is back. He defeated American Errol Spence Jr. in their mega fight in Sydney yesterday. So now he's eyeing off another world title shot, and trying to do it in a different weight class as well. So all the reports of Tim Zhu's demise seem to have been a little premature, but we wait and see.
1: So I'm putting you on the spot here, just with some history. When's the last time an NRL team won the grand final and then failed to make the finals the year after?
6: Oh, you know what?
1: It'd be I'll going back a bit, wouldn't it?
6: Yeah.
1: It'd be going back a bit. I was happy with the Cowboys, wouldn't
6: I? I'll go away. I'll do some research. I'll do my job.
1: The post-mortem is going to be an interesting one there.
6: At the Dragons?
1: At the Broncos.
6: At the Broncos, Look, there are some reports that, I mean, it's always hard to go back to back to back, isn't it? I mean,
1: to the get
6: Panthers
1: the fire
6: did it.
1: Going.
6: Yep.
1: Yeah.
6: The Panthers were rare air.
1: Well, that's...
6: Michael Maguire's got a massive job on his hand.
1: Yeah.
6: That's the speculation and the attention on the Broncos as a one-club town.
1: Big. I mean, again, like, good point. It highlights the success of the Panthers, and they're going to be in it again this year.
6: I'll come so back to you.
1: Good one, Luke. All right, coming up after the break, the suspect in the car ramming at a Berlin Pride festival shot dead by police. We've got the latest details on that coming ahead. Plus, pressure mounts on the Victorian Premier as state Labor MPs call a meeting to push for a leadership spill. This is News 24. You are with First Edition on this Monday morning, and we'll be right back.
0: Sky News will be back after this short break.

0: Sky News will be back after this short break.
1: You're watching First Edition, folks. Thanks for your company this Monday morning. Well, there are renewed leadership rumblings around the Victorian Premier Jacinda Allan. A number of Labor's factional figures called a meeting last night to discuss her future as party leader. According to the Herald Sun today, a number of MPs say the Premier has lost the support of the party room. It's unclear if a leadership challenge will eventuate, as some of Jacinda Allan's closest allies say, quote, the numbers aren't there. So while there might be some sort of push, whether it eventuates, we're not sure about that. It's not clear, but it's a long week ahead. Australia's new emergency warning system will be trialled today. AusAlert is designed to deliver alerts during emergencies and natural disasters. So, phones will sound an alarm at 2 p.m. Eastern Standard Time for about 10 seconds today.
2: Tomorrow at 2 p.m. Eastern Standard Time, the Australian government will be sending an AusAlert notification out nationally. The critical alert will be used in this national test. Compatible mobile devices will vibrate and make a siren-like warning that will last for around 10 seconds. Devices will vibrate or make sound even in the silent or do not disturb settings.
1: So that was said yesterday by the minister when she referred to tomorrow. That doesn't mean tomorrow, that means today. So just to clarify that, it is today at 2 p.m, folks. AusAlert will replace the current national warning system from October.
3: And also the adoption of the technology is different. I'm very glad that we have it, but also it's just the beginning, because this system, the AusAlert currently is using broadband technology, but maybe in the future it can be it can use or integrate with the satellite communication system as well.
1: A man suspected of ramming a car into a pride parade in Germany's capital of Berlin has been shot dead in a police operation. Fred Pleitgen has more.
4: Well, the Berlin police is saying that around 6 p.m. local time that they did police action in the west of Berlin in a suburb called Spandau. And there in a garden shed, they say that they found the suspect in this ramming attack, that they say that the suspect apparently then approached the police officers carrying a knife. There were shots that were fired. And they say in the end, the suspect was killed by those police officers after those shots were fired. Now, obviously, the investigation here is still very much going on. Where I am right now is only about 100 yards away from where this ramming attack took place. This is right in the middle of a very central park in the center of Berlin, the Tiergarten. And that's also right at the edge of the route of that procession that took place, of that pride parade that took place on the sidelines of which that attack took place. Now, the police here and the German authorities are saying now that 29 people in total were injured in that ramming attack. One person was, of course, killed, was confirmed dead. They also say that the suspect fled the scene after crashing into the tree and apparently injured several people using a machete or a knife. As you can imagine, this manhunt was going on throughout the better part of the day. And here in Berlin, we heard helicopters overhead in many places for an extended period of time. We ourselves also saw buildings that were put on lockdown, police officers outside those buildings searching some of those premises. They also went into the subway here in Berlin looking for the suspect. Now they say that in a garden shed in the west of Berlin, in that area of Spandau, is where they found Abdul B, who had been named as a suspect and even was being looked for with a photo. And then in the end, after that police action took place, he was then killed on the scene. They said they tried to revive him, that there were medics on hand, but that every help came too late for the suspect.
1: The nationwide auction clearance rate has once again softened as sellers continue to feel the impact of higher interest rates and global uncertainty, not to mention those tax changes. Live to Crystal Wu in Sydney. Crystal, talk us through the recent numbers.
5: Well, Australia's auction market has continued to lose its momentum, Pete. some people still feeling the effect from the May budget. Now, this week's auction clearance rates have dropped since the previous data, but it hasn't gone as low as the numbers we saw at the end of May, beginning of June, when the data dropped to its lowest in 6 years, so since the start of the COVID-19 pandemic. Here's how it looked from the week ending 26th of July. Melbourne leading the way with auction sales, the state of Victoria recording a 51% success rate, while in New South Wales, 41% of houses were sold at an auction. In Queensland, 29%, South Australia, 46%, Western Australia, 19%, the Northern Territory, 36%, and in the ACT, 42% of auctions were successful. Now, these weaker results come as the school holiday comes to an end. It also gives us a clearer indication of what the results will look like ahead of the busy spring selling season, Pete.
1: Crystal, thank you. Alan Joyce has spoken over his regret over Qantas's response during the COVID pandemic. The former Qantas CEO says he wishes the company had handled the situation better. The airline faced criticism after it fired thousands of ground crew in 2021, which was then challenged by the Transport Workers Union. In a 60 Minutes interview last night, Alan Joyce says he takes responsibility for the airline's actions, although the decision to fire staff was not his, he says.
6: Qantas is in survival now because we got more things right than we got wrong. I recognise that when it comes down to it, the buck will always stop with the CEO on these things, and I accept that.
1: All right, let's get some weather on this Monday morning. Rob Sharp, hello to you. So it looks like a beautiful day for much of the country. So where is it frosty today?
7: Yeah, frosty over the eastern parts and the centre of the country for this morning. Beautiful weather through the weekend for much of the country. Again, Pete, partly cloudy skies down south, but that led to a beautiful sunset in Tasmania. But you can see we've just got this one little low and front moving across the south, bringing a little bit of cloud and a few showers on parts of the east coast for today. But as you can see, a frosty start. Alice Springs, I believe that's the coldest morning of the season so far, down at minus two, and a chilly one for the eastern inland, where quite a few spots were frosty this morning too. But there's the chance of a couple of showers around for today. Far northern Queensland, a touch on the east coast, and maybe a shower too for Brizzy and the Gold Coast, and a couple of showers along the southern coastline of Western Australia and the northern coastline of Tasmania today.
1: What about the alpine areas, the snow? Is there much fallen, Rob?
7: Yeah, it was a fairly dry weekend for the Alps again. There's a little bit of wet weather in the forecast for some spots. So we'll start in the east, where you can see some showers in far northern Queensland and for the southeast of Queensland for today, and then again returning at the end of the week. But overall, through the next 7 days, there's not that much in it, as you can see. 10 millimetres for the Gold and Sunshine Coast, and some spots seeing more than 50 millimetres, particularly around Innisfail and Tully, again, for the coming week. So that's a bit wetter than usual for this time of the year. But for the southeast, you can see fairly dry for today, but showers will come in with our next front and trough that will roll through the southeast tomorrow and then into Wednesday. Dropping temperatures bring showers, some blustery winds, but no severe weather, I don't think, coming out of this system. It's a pretty classic cold front for this time of the year. Anywhere in the green, more than 15 millimetres over the next 4 days. But as you can see, many areas in the brown looking at less than 10 millimetres. Now, to the temperatures, and they are going to be cool for today, but becoming a fair bit colder by the time we get to Wednesday as that system moves through. And therefore, answering your question, we're looking at a bit of snow coming through as well. So right now it looks pretty lovely across the alpine areas, but a bit of snow, maybe 10 centimetres for most of the alpine terrain coming through Tuesday into Wednesday. Pete?
1: That's something.
7: Yeah.
1: Better than nothing. Rob Sharp, thank you. Coming up, a US congressman and former Special Forces soldier speaks exclusively to News 24 to weigh in on the arrest of Ben Robert Smith. What's he had to say? Well, stick around and we'll tell you.
0: Sky News will be back after this short break.

0: You're watching First Edition on this Monday morning, folks, and thank you for your company. A US congressman and former US Special Forces soldier has leapt to the defence of accused Australian war criminal Ben Robert Smith, claiming his arrest looked staged and was inherently political. Republican Pat Harrigan spoke exclusively with our Washington correspondent, Jonathan Kersley.
1: Pat Harrigan knows what it's like to be on a front line.
2: They were a mess. And at the end of the day, the mess that was the conflict in Afghanistan was held up by the shoulders of our United Special Operations Forces from around the world.
1: The now 39-year-old was a Green Beret, a member of the US Elite Special Forces, a captain who earned 2 Bronze Stars for his service. Now he's a Republican congressman representing North Carolina's 10th Congressional District and launching a defense of accused Australian war criminal Ben Robert Smith.
2: Parading Ben in front of a bunch of media cameras as he gets off an airplane in an airport reeks of political interference, political witch hunt, and politicians trying to score political points. I think this is one of the key clues to tell everybody that this was staged and that this was intentional. And when it's staged and intentional, it's inherently political. That's where people have to take a step back here and look at the big picture.
1: Robert Smith was arrested after getting off a flight at Sydney Airport in April. He faces 5 allegations of the war crime of murder that he killed unarmed Afghan nationals between 2009 and 2012. The VC recipient has long denied allegations of wrongdoing. The congressman accuses those investigating Robert Smith of orchestrating political warfare.
2: I've talked to many people in Australia who are very familiar with this, very senior members of the Australian Special Forces, the Australian government, that are not sure at all that Ben is actually the one responsible for this. That's a problem. It's just beyond me that the government of Australia would do this in the first place, and then it would do it in this way.
1: Congressman Harrigan offers little evidence of what he calls a political witch hunt and says he has never met or spoken with Robert Smith.
2: I think that this is truly a travesty, if it's not absolutely watertight, but you also have to make sure you're prosecuting the right person who's actually responsible and not pinning the tail on the 800-pound donkey because he has the equivalent

0: of the Medal of Honor from our country, and you're trying to score political points.
1: The congressman doesn't specify who he has spoken with inside the government about the high-profile case and investigation. In this exclusive interview, he told News 24 the advice he would give to Robert Smith.
0: Hang in there and don't give up.
1: And as for the families of the alleged victims,
0: I'm not going to say anything apologetic to those families. If indeed their family members were members of our enemies at the time, I would say that they got what they deserved. However, if there are actually war crimes that have happened, obviously that's wrong.
1: The congressman has put forward a resolution to the U.S. House criticizing what he calls heavily politicized official inquiries relating to the Afghanistan conflict, leading to unwarranted investigations influenced by domestic politics.
2: Congressman Harrigan says his defense of Robert Smith is much more than the case itself. His worry is if soldiers are prosecuted years after their service, then it could lead to others not wanting to join the special forces and defend their country. At the same time, he agrees prosecutors have a right to prosecute, but in his view, it should be done quietly, away from the public eye.
3: Congressman, isn't it up to prosecutors to ultimately decide whether or not they have the proof to pursue a case?
0: Ultimately, it is up to prosecutors, but you have to understand that politics is involved here. It always is involved here. If our special operators are concerned that their governments are going to prosecute them willy-nilly when things become politically inconvenient, they will not sign up for the job.
3: What's a willy-nilly investigation and what is a legitimate investigation then?
0: Well, I certainly think one that's 20 years down the road is seemingly like a willy-nilly investigation. I also think one where very clearly you're trying to drive a political end is a willy-nilly investigation.
1: Jonathan Kersley, News 24, Washington, D.C.
4: Well, the wolves appear to be circling around the Victorian Premier Jacinta Allen as speculation mounts over a potential leadership spill that could come as early as tomorrow following months of dire polling. Joining us live this morning is Victorian Senator and the Deputy Liberal Leader, Jane Hume, who also happens to be our first guest here on News 24. So congratulations to you, Jane Hume. Welcome. Welcome to the show today. So back on Jacinta Allen, do you sense she's on borrowed time?
5: I think we've been sensing that Jacinta Allen has been on borrowed time for a very long time. I'm not entirely sure that Jacinta Allen would agree with that. It sounds like that she is digging her heels in. But let's be clear. What's happening right now is while my state, my failed state, has descended into economic chaos, while we have the highest unemployment rate around the country, while our economy has tanked, our inflation rates are too high, our growth rates are too slow, and businesses are shutting their doors every single day, while crime is running out of control, there are fire bombings of illicit tobacco stores, while Victorians are frightened in their own homes and their own streets, this is the Labor Party talking about themselves. There really is only one solution to this problem, and that happens on November the 28th this year, when Victorians will have their opportunity to vote this terrible, corrupt, failed government out and start again with a fresh start with Jess Wilson.
4: Does a Ben Carroll premiership trouble the opposition leader at all, change the game?
5: Ben Carroll's been part of that Labor group since 2012. He's been a member of the cabinet since 2017. He was a part of Daniel Andrews' worst government ever. He plays an integral role in Jacinta Allen's government. I don't think that changing horses at this stage is going to make any difference. The only difference is going to be getting rid of this rotten Labor government.
4: OK, I mean, you talk about economic chaos, which is the case right now, but if the primary vote of the three top parties at the moment, that being Labor, Liberal, One Nation, they're hovering around the mid to high 20s, who gets the edge there?
5: Do you know, there really is one alternative, only one alternative, a party that has not just the leader, not just the team, not just the policies, but the infrastructure to run in every single seat in Victoria, and that's the Coalition. I understand why Victorians are angry. Gosh, they have a right to be angry. Our state has been left so far behind the rest of the country, and the rest of the country isn't doing so well either. This has been a really tough time for Victorians, and they are taking out their baseball bats. They're out there with torches and pitchforks. But the only solution to change the government is to vote Liberal National Coalition.
4: Sure, but it all sounds like it could well be kind of hodgepodge formulations, though, to get in power, if you know what I mean. So wouldn't that just lead to more economic chaos or more chaos more broadly?
5: I think with 4 months to go, the minds of Victorians will be sharpened. They understand that potentially a vote for any other party, whether it be Teals, whether it be One Nation, any other party, just gives Jacinta Allen, or potentially Ben Carroll, the Labor government, a chance to stay in power. It reinforces their power. It doesn't help get rid of them. Only voting a coalition will get rid of Jacinta Allen or Ben Carroll. This rotten Labor government, whoever they are.
4: Okay, to federal matters, Jane, the fuel excise, it returns to normal this weekend. So fuel is going to jump another 16 cents. That's on top of fuel that's already rising at the Bowser at the moment. Should the excise cut be delayed?
5: Well, this is a decision for the government to make, but it must also make the case to do so. Cutting the fuel excise is a very expensive exercise. There's no doubt about that. But there are so many Australians that are doing it tough right now. I could understand why that extra cost at the Bowser could well be the straw that breaks the camel's back. When they've seen inflation going up too far and too fast, interest rates going up, rents, electricity, insurance costs going up, potentially those fuel costs could be the one thing that makes a business close its doors. But it's up to the government to demonstrate whether there is a trade-off here to be made, whether that cost, that additional pressure to the budget, a budget that's already been blown out of the water only a couple of months away from when it was delivered, whether the budget can afford an additional hit in exchange for a few cents off the Bowser for those people that really desperately need it.
4: So can we afford it?
5: Well, that's a good question. I don't even know what the budget looks like these days, Pete, to tell you the truth. Do you know, there were so many changes made to the budget, even in the weeks immediately following it. I don't think the numbers have any relevance at all. But it's up to the government to explain that. What is it that they are going to do here? Are they going to help those small businesses and those families that are relying on cheaper fuel? Or potentially, are they going to start looking after the budget bottom line and delivering on their original commitment?
4: OK, Jane, the Prime Minister's been under pressure to explain his attendance at an exclusive Labor fundraising dinner at Point Piper in Sydney. It's the subject of an ATO claim. So the 25-year-old host's father is a Chinese-born high roller, for those who are just catching up on the story. He's been accused by the ATO of funnelling money from China into Australian bank accounts. And the Prime Minister was asked about this yesterday. Watch.
6: Did you attend a dinner at the home of Felix Lee in Point Piper?
7: Oh, look, I attend lots of functions.
6: What about this one?
7: I attend lots of functions in lots of places, including last night right here.
6: What about this dinner in Point Piper?
7: I attend lots of functions in lots of places.
6: Why don't you want to answer that?
7: Well, I do. You've just said that that occurred. You know, that's fine. I attend lots of dinners in lots of places, and I don't talk about private dinners. I've held a number this week.
4: Yeah, the Prime Minister being pretty evasive here, Jane. What do you want to know about this?
5: Yeah, that was a very strange interview, an extremely strange response from the Prime Minister. I felt uncomfortable watching it. Let's be really clear. Donating to a political party is entirely legal, so long as it's appropriately declared and the donation doesn't come from overseas. What was strange about this interview was how much the extent to which the Prime Minister ducked and weaved the response. Of course he was at the dinner. Just say you were at the dinner. The one question that wasn't answered, though, was why there was a $1 million donation in exchange for just attending the dinner from the host. That does seem an enormous amount of money. If the Prime Minister's uncomfortable with that donation, well, then perhaps he should knock it back. It does seem passing strange to me that the Prime Minister has been so noisy about getting big money out of politics for so many years. He was the one that wanted to introduce a $1,000 cap on individual donations. But at the same time, he seems pretty happy to take $1 million from somebody whose family is being accused of avoiding $270 million in tax. This does seem a little inconsistent. It's up to the Prime Minister to explain why.
4: Well, I mean, he didn't explain much. He said that a man under question wasn't there, but that was about it. Just a final one here, Jane, this Oz Alert alarm that's going off today. You got any issues about that?
5: Well, I had to explain it to my mother last night. I think that there's going to be an awful lot of Australians that get a bit of a fright today, but hopefully there's been enough communications about this. This is a really important initiative. It was one taken by the Coalition. It was paid for out of the 2022 budget. It's taken a number of years to get off the ground, though. There's been so many delays under Labor. But today, this will be a really important test for emergency services right around the country. And Australians should be very aware that their phone is potentially going to make some noise at 2 o'clock this afternoon. Okay. Don't be alarmed, but do be aware of what's going on.
4: All right. Jane Hume, appreciate your time as always. We'll see you next week. Coming up after the break, what to expect today as the government tests its new emergency alert system that we were just talking about, plus reports Donald Trump is retrying for diplomacy as he plans to scale back attacks on Iran. We'll be right back.
8: Sky News. We'll be back after this short break.

0: Sky News will be back after this short break.
1: The walls are closing in on Jacinta Allen's time as Victorian Premier. Estate Labor MPs spend the weekend plotting against her. 10 seconds of nationwide sirens today as Australia's new national emergency warning system undergoes testing. Police in Germany shoot dead a suspected terrorist following a deadly hit and run at a Pride event in Berlin. Concerns conflicts in the Middle East and Europe could merge as Tehran accuses Ukraine of targeting an Iranian vessel. Plus a News 24 exclusive, the arrest of Ben Robert Smith labelled political warfare by US congressmen. In sport this hour, Australia's gold rush in the pool at the Commonwealth Games continues on a special morning for Cam McAvoy, and the weather is ahead as well.
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1: It is the 27th of July today, folks, and it's great to have you with us on this Monday morning. It's just gone 7 o'clock in Sydney. News 24 understands Victorian Premier Jacinta Allen has been informed by factional conveners that she no longer has the majority of support from her party. Crisis talks were held last night on the future of her leadership. Live to Jack Nyhoff in Melbourne at State Parliament. Jack, good morning. Will the Premier resign?
2: Well, Pete, it's something the Premier herself, Jacinta Allen, is mulling over this morning. She had previously told supporters that she won't resign, and it's unlikely she will unless a leadership contender comes from her faction of the party, that is the Socialist Left. Now, Sky News understands that she did receive a phone call overnight from factional conveners, basically telling her that they didn't believe she was the right person to lead the Victorian Labor Party into the upcoming November election. Now, she is in her Bendigo electorate this morning as her fellow MPs work the numbers. Now, Ben Carroll, the deputy premier, as well as the leader of the factional right of the party, is one possible leadership contender, although some MPs believe he is too close to recent controversies. And he himself had previously ruled out a bid at the leadership in a somewhat awkward exchange.
3: Are you going to ask her to step aside?
4: No.
3: Can you look her in the eye and say that?
4: I can look you in the eye and say that, Premier.
2: Now, it's our understanding this morning right now that there isn't cross-factional consensus for specific candidates, although we are aware of at least one plan in motion that could see Ben Carroll become the leader of the Victorian Labor Party in a deal that would see a member of Allen's Socialist Left faction become the deputy leader and Transport Minister Gabrielle Williams. Now, some MPs, though, believe that she is linked to recent big build controversies as the current Transport Minister. When a leadership spill could happen, possibly tomorrow, Tuesday. That's the first caucus meeting when Parliament returns after the winter break. But there are reports this morning that it could happen at a bespoke meeting as late as Thursday. We heard from the Attorney General, Sonia Kilkenny, who dismissed reports of a possible leadership spill looming as gossip.
5: She has my full support, and this idle gossip doesn't help Victorians. We know Victorians are hurting right now, and that's why Jacinta Allen and our government is focused squarely on supporting Victorians.
2: And this Resolve Political Monitor recent polling really paints the picture of the current situation that Labor MPs are facing here. The opposition leader, Jess Wilson, is the preferred premier at 43%. Jacinta Allen is 24%. She remains the most unpopular premier as well, with likability at minus 36.
6: This is the Labor Party talking about themselves. Victorians will have their opportunity to vote this terrible, corrupt, failed government out and start again with a fresh start with Jess Wilson.
2: Yeah, we are expecting almost hourly developments as this leadership coup progresses this week. Pete, and we'll keep you up to date right here on News 24.
1: All right, that's Jack Nyhoff leading us off this morning. Jack, thank you. A new national alert system will face its biggest test this afternoon. Phones across the country will all receive a message. Just to make sure it works, that is. Cameron Redden is across the story. He's live for us in Canberra this hour. Cam, how's it all going to work? Always good to test these things to make sure they do work, Pete, and every one of us is going to be a part of it today. All phones and tablets and smartwatches across the country are going to get a message that looks a bit like this. It's going to come with an alert or an alarm that sounds for about 10 seconds, and this is the AusAlert test. It's an upgrade of the existing emergency communications technology that exists that's used in bushfires, in floods, and in other disasters as well in order to get information out to people about where the threats are, but also what they can do about it. The AusAlert was tested for the first time earlier in the year for a small select number of suburbs. There were some initial teething issues with getting the messages out, but at around 2 o'clock this afternoon Eastern, every single one of us is going to be a part of it, and the government wants us all to take note.
7: This is simply a test. In an actual event, an AusAlert will tell you what the type of emergency is, where it's located, and how serious it is. And it will also tell you the name of the emergency organisation that has sent it and where to find more information in the case of that emergency.
1: So 2 o'clock Eastern is when those messages will get sent out, or at these times for wherever you are across the country. Pete, it's a 10-second test today. It'll all be operational from October 1. The government also says if you don't want to receive this message, for example, if you're one of our reporters crossing at 2 o'clock this afternoon, just put your phone on aeroplane mode for about 5 minutes and you should be okay.
8: Yeah. Reporters and hosts, that would be as well. Cabra Redden, thank you so much. Well, let's head overseas now. Donald Trump has scaled back America's attacks on Iran for now, wanting to give diplomacy a chance. That's according to his ambassador to the United Nations. Let's go to our man in Washington, Jonathan Kersley. Hello to you. So now Iran is issuing a warning to Ukraine. What's going on?
9: Yeah, there might be a lull between the United States and Iran, but Iran now angry at Ukraine, accusing it of killing an Iranian sailor in the Caspian Sea. And it has led to the Foreign Minister Abbas Araghchi to warn that it could not go without a response. This is what he posted to social media a short time ago, saying Zelensky has attacked an Iranian commercial vessel, killing a sailor, a blatant UN charter violation done at Israel's behest to drag Europe into its war. In calls with the EU high rep and Russian Foreign Minister Sergey Lavrov, made clear that what the freeloader in Kyiv did cannot go unanswered. Strong words there from the Iranian foreign minister. So now, does this conflict widen at a time when President Trump is trying to give diplomacy a chance? There have been messages exchanged between Washington and Tehran via intermediaries, those mediators we've been talking about for months now, Qatar and Pakistan. That's according to Iran's foreign ministry spokesperson. It is clear that both sides now are trying to find a window here to give the talks an opportunity to see if they can progress. But just yesterday, President Trump had told a French news outlet that he was prepared to resume the full-scale conflict if he did not get what he wanted. So the US president's still very much driving a hard line here. He's just returned to the White House from some golf on this Sunday here in the United States of America. But his ambassador to the United Nations, Mike Waltz, had this to say about the talks earlier today.
10: What the president is doing right now, as we've seen all along, is giving some talks, some space. Talks are ongoing. They're happening at every level. I would take the president very seriously if I was the Iranian regime. The U.S. military is locked and loaded. In fact, more assets have gone into the region.
9: Pete, the president may have been having some time on the golf course, but he's also been active on Truth Social, as he tends to be, with a meme fest, if you like, including this one of him at the helm of an American warship. The posts have all been directed in Iran's way, so there may be a lull, but at the same time, the president is sending his own message to the American people and to the people of the world, that he is standing firm in this. In a couple of days' time, he'll meet with Israeli Prime Minister Benjamin Netanyahu. Of course, it was Israel and the United States that started this conflict together at the back end of February. There has been a lot of talk about Benjamin Netanyahu making his way here. He will do so for a meeting on Tuesday local time at the White House. He had this to say, though, with a message to Iran if they decide to launch a strike on Israel.
11: If Iran attacks Israel, either directly or through proxies, either with ballistic missiles or UAVs or killer drones, it will make a terrible mistake because our response, Israel's response, will be very, very forceful.
9: So as we said, Pete, there may be a little quiet for now while these talks go on. It's going to be fascinating to see over the course of the next couple of days what comes of that, given the United States continues to send military assets into the region. And according to UN Ambassador Mike Waltz, that's giving the president all the options on the table he needs.
8: All right. Jonathan Kersley with the latest out of Washington. Jono, thank you. Auction clearance rates remain low since the Labor budget was announced back in May. Data from realestate.com.au, so it's fresh Monday morning data. It shows Victoria, the only state recording a clearance rate of above 50%. New South Wales, South Australia had clearance rates in the 40% range, while Queensland, it's hovering at very low levels, not even breaking 30% this time. Joining us live for this and more is Peter Switzer, founder of the Switzer Report. Good morning to you, Pete. So, you and I, we've been speaking about this for a while now. It's been a trend for months. The permanent tax changes, they've changed the game. Now, traditionally, things kick off in the spring selling season, right? Yep. If it stays low then, is that when we will know if the housing market has been butchered?
12: Yeah, I think it has. I actually interviewed Chris Joy, who I'm sure you know. He's a pretty smart guy when it comes to markets. And he reckons that we're looking at the greatest sell-off house price correction we've ever seen in this country. He said the three interest rate rises on top of the budget, and his econometrics team reckoned that the budget is equivalent to two interest rate rises, Pete. That's five. So, and I think that Queensland number you just read out there is extraordinary, because Queensland actually and Perth have been holding up against the storm of this post-budget house price correction. I in fact, Joy actually makes the mention that it's vaporising in Queensland, the housing market. So I think we're going to see a lot more of this, because I can't see the Reserve Bank offering any positivity. They might not raise interest rates in August, which would be very, very sensible. But at this point in time, I think the market's very, very nervous.
8: Yeah, well, when you're talking to Joy, I mean, and you're talking about sell-off, just elaborate on what you mean by that. And I suppose the point with Brisbane is, or Queensland, is that a lot of folks had been moving north, right? They'd just been going to live there and buying up property. So if folks decide not to put a property on the market, then that just means there's less available for first home buyers, right? Which was the whole point of the budget.
12: Yep, exactly right. So what Joy's done is he's worked out what is the likely house price fall. And as I say, he's got a team of econometricians, and he's been very good at actually predicting those sorts of price changes. And he said the numbers that are coming out are something like nationally a fall of about 11%. The historical pullback in national house prices is around 8 or 9%. Some capital cities bigger than the national average. But he said what the numbers are coming out for him are falls of the order of around 11%, which is, as I say, historically the biggest pullback
8: ever.
12: Well,
8: I mean, that's more than 100 grand for the average price, I suppose, in Sydney. You know, what's the average home? Yeah. One and a half million. So you're looking at well over 100 grand as a drop. Folks aren't going to be happy with that.
12: No, I don't think they voted for that, did they, Pete?
8: No, don't think they did. So let's get to CPI this week. There's going to be some new numbers out. What are your expectations here, Pete?
12: There's probably still some carryover from the fact that the war was de-escalating and oil prices fell. So I think the number would be reasonably good, but then they'll be overlaying the fact that now oil prices are on the rise. So, by the way, Sarah Hunter, who's an assistant commissioner or governor of the Reserve Bank, and they call her chief economist as well, she's talking on Thursday, and that's going to follow the Wednesday CPI number. So it's going to be very interesting to see what Sarah Hunter has to say, because remember, August 11, that's the next RBA meeting. At the moment, economists are split, Pete, about whether they'll raise or not. Given what Joy said, if they agree that the budget is worth two interest rate rises, that's effectively five, and I think the RBA really should stay on hold.
8: Okay, we'll see what they do. Good to see you this morning, Peter Switzer. We'll talk to you again next week. Well, today, folks, represents a new era of news as we launch News 24. As Australia's first 24-hour news channel, we've shaped the news and political landscape across this country for the past three decades. And today, we begin our new chapter as News 24 with a promise to deliver journalism you trust alongside our fearless analysis and opinion.
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1: 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It's a name forged from the proud editorial heritage of News Corp, an Australian company that began with a small Adelaide newspaper called The News before growing into a global media powerhouse. We arrive with the same ambition.
15: I've been doing this for a quarter of a century. 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
8: I work in news because I'm just what they refer to as a news junkie. 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
8: Yes, we are off and running, and it's great to have you with us this morning, folks. And welcome to our new viewers. Well, coming up, the latest in sport, Tim Zhu reveals his next big goal after a career-saving victory in Sydney. We've got that for you, plus a whole lot more with Luke standing by. We'll be right back.
0: Sky News will be back after this short break.

0: Sky News will be back after this short break.
1: First edition, and it's good to have your company on this Monday morning. A man suspected of ramming a car into a pride parade in Germany's capital has been shot dead in a police operation. A manhunt had been underway for the suspect after he allegedly drove a minivan into a crowd of people gathered for a pride event over the weekend, killing one person and injuring 29 others. Authorities had identified the possible suspect as Abdul Balut, a 21-year-old known to police for having links to the Islamist scene. In a post on X, German police say, according to current findings, he is said to have rushed toward our emergency forces with a stabbing weapon, after which police firearms were used. Despite immediate resuscitation measures, he died at the scene. The German Chancellor had labelled the attack as an Islamist terrorist attack, promising to not let the event divide the nation.
2: We will not allow this poison of terrorism, this poison that threatens our freedom, to continue to spread throughout our society. Regardless of any party political differences of opinion, we will defend the freedom of our society. Everyone can count on that. There are more of us, we are stronger, and we stand together in our country.
1: Hey, let's get some sport on that note with Luke. And Australia continues to dominate at the Commonwealth Games. We weren't expecting anything else.
3: Yeah, exactly right. Everyone gets a gold. No, yeah. That would be to diminish their efforts.
1: Sometimes it feels like that.
3: It's a little like that, but it's a good tune-up for what's to come. The Pan-Pacs next month. We've got World Championships and then on the road to the LA Olympics. So it is vital racing. The Dolphins continue to deliver gold for Australia at the Commonwealth Games. Another five were added to the tally on day three in Glasgow. Headline by Cam McAvoy taking out the 50-metre freestyle in an all-Aussie podium.
4: To try and get to the wall here, McAvoy. He does. Southam second, Jack third.
3: Arnie Pallister created history, winning the first ever 1500-metre freestyle gold medal at a Comm Games. Erna Anderson produced a barnstorming finish to claim victory in the 100-metre backstroke final. Australia continuing its dominance in the men's 4x200-metre freestyle relay, beating England in the final. And reigning Comm Games champ Tim Hodge took out the S9 gold in the 100 backstroke. Oscar Piastri was left seething this morning by a dose of misfortune that cost him a podium finish at the Hungarian Grand Prix. Piastri started from third but quickly found himself in the lead, getting past teammate and pole sitter Lando Norris. But a pit stop that left him having to weave through traffic on his return to the track proved costly, as backmarker Williams Carlos Sainz refused to let the Aussie through.
5: Obviously, getting taken out by a backmarker is never really one of the things you think can go wrong, but I was proven wrong.
3: Piastri's race officially coming to an end thanks to gearbox trouble on lap 56, while in second spot, Norris would go on to win ahead of Red Bull's Max Verstappen and Mercedes' Kimi Antonelli. St Kilda's 31-point win over North Melbourne has been soured by a hamstring injury to Max King. King returned to senior footy for the first time in over 2 years after multiple injuries kept him out of the game. The star forward managed just two touches before being ruled out of the contest three-quarter time with another hamstring issue.
6: No angst. And then, you know, in hindsight, I don't know, we've got to stand by the decision because we made it.
3: Meanwhile, the Brisbane Lions could be without young defender Ty Gallop after their 59-point win over Port Adelaide. After tackling Mitch Georgiades, Gallop was seen shoving his head into the ground behind play. He's looking at a 1-2 match ban from the MRO for serious misconduct. St George Illawarra look all but destined to collect their first wooden spoon as a joint venture after falling to the Titans 38-18 at Cogra. Clint Gutherson kicked off his 250th match with a try assist to give the Dragons an early lead, but it was all the Titans from there, with Jaden Campbell setting up three straight tries and scoring one himself in the 20-point victory.
7: Deep, plenty of options. Campbell shows to Kitty, goes himself, just strolls through Jaden Campbell.
3: Meanwhile, Manly's finals hopes remain in the balance after they were hammered 48-12 by Cronulla. Tim Zoo's keen for another world title shot after outpointing American Errol Spence Jr. in their mega fight in Sydney on Sunday. And Tadej Pogacar joined cycling's greats by winning a record equaling fifth Tour de France title. He finished a whopping 6 minutes and 26 seconds clear of the field, even tried to claim the largely ceremonial final stage as well. That honour went to Dutchman Mathieu van der Poel. Only four other riders in the history of the sport have won La Tour five times. Now, Pete, last hour you asked me who was the team, the last one to win the NRL title and then go on to miss the finals. Your guess?
1: I had a stab in the dark and I didn't check Google. We made a pact and I just roughly thought perhaps it was the Bulldogs.
3: Would you like to try again?
1: Melbourne Storm on default?
3: Yes. Yeah. So if we're going technicality, the Storm 09, 2010 salary cap breaches playing for no points. Before that, any other guess?
1: No.
3: West Tigers.
1: West Tigers.
3: 2005 win the title.
1: Yeah.
3: Miss in 06.
1: I was there when they won that title with Benji Marshall. Yep. I was with him in the sheds afterwards celebrating that.
3: They've only played finals two other times since then. Remarkable drought for the West Tigers.
1: Oh, there you go.
3: Yeah.
1: Well,
3: Monday
1: done.
3: Trivia.
1: Apologies to Bulldogs fans. I got that wrong. but yeah, well done. Thanks for that.
3: Thanks, Pete.
1: Appreciate it, Luke. We'll talk to you soon. Coming up after the break, the impact on regional Australia as the government's fuel excise ends later this week. Plus, the US and Iran agree to pause fire as the war approaches its fifth month. We'll be right back.
0: Sky News will be back after this short break.

0: Sky News will be back after this short break.
1: You're back with First Edition, folks, and thanks for your company on this Monday morning. Well, there are renewed leadership rumblings around the Victorian Premier Jacinda Allen this morning. A number of Labor's factional figures called a meeting last night to discuss her future as party leader. Several MPs say the Premier has lost the support of the party room. It's unclear if a leadership challenge will eventuate, as some of Jacinda Allen's closest allies say, quote, the numbers aren't there. But a lot of questions to be answered this week. Could be a long one for the Premier. Nationwide auction clearance rates have eased again, and buyers are feeling the impact of high interest rates and global uncertainty, not to mention those tax changes. Live to Crystal Wu in Sydney for us today. So talk us through the latest numbers, Crystal.
2: Well, Pete, one auctioneer has described seller confidence as very, very low and says they're being very, very cautious. Nationwide auction clearance numbers have dropped, but it hasn't dropped as low as the numbers we saw at the end of May, beginning of June, when the numbers dropped below COVID levels, the lowest in 6 years.
3: We're still operating in a marketplace where one in every two auctions isn't selling under the hammer. That's black and white.
2: So here are the latest numbers for the week ending Sunday, July 26. Melbourne is leading the way with auction numbers in the state of Victoria recording a 51% success rate. In New South Wales, 41% of homes were sold at an auction. In Queensland, quite low figures there, 29%. South Australia, 46%. Western Australia, 19%. The Northern Territory, 36%, and in the ACT, 42% of auctions were successful.
4: Queensland number you just read out there is extraordinary because Queensland actually and Perth have been holding up against the storm of this post-budget house price correction. I can't see the Reserve Bank offering any positivity. They might not raise interest rates in August, which would be very, very sensible. But at this point in time, I think the market's very, very nervous.
2: So it's the higher interest rates, global uncertainty, providing us an indication of what the market will be like ahead of the supposedly popular spring period, Pete.
1: Okay, yeah, there'll be a lot of focus on that when it rolls around. Crystal Wu, thank you. Overseas in the US and Iran have paused strikes on each other as the control over the Strait of Hormuz remains contested. The pause coincides with Donald Trump claiming Tehran is ready to come to the negotiating table.
5: Sunday marked the second straight day of no U.S. attacks on Iran after nearly 2 weeks of renewed fighting between the two countries. A temporary peace agreement signed last month was suspended after both sides claimed the other committed violations in the deal, specifically around the critical Strait of Hormuz. Iran says it is also pausing its, quote, retaliatory operation.
6: Our strategy was fundamentally retaliatory.
5: While the U.S. has not said why the attacks have stopped, the recent halt comes as President Trump has repeatedly said Iran is ready to come back to the negotiating table. But it could also be just the calm before the storm.
7: I think the real options they may be preparing now for is boots on the ground to really show the Iranian people that we're moving to the end of this government in Iran.
5: The Trump administration maintains there is no timetable to getting a peace deal in place, and the U.S. remains firm on opening up the Strait of Hormuz and putting a permanent end to Iran's nuclear enrichment program.
8: The president has all options on the table, and he is exercising both diplomatic, economic, and military to achieve a very clear strategic aim.
5: Meanwhile, some Democrats back home remain skeptical on what the president's endgame is.
9: I don't see a clear strategy, and there's never been a clear strategy. We should never have gotten into this senseless war, and we should end it now.
5: Iran says it is continuing to work with Oman to ensure the safe passage of vessels through the Strait of Hormuz.
1: Well, let's go to our U.S. analyst, Michael Ware, now for the latest on this. Michael, so if the pause is to allow for diplomacy, will the Iranians even want that? Because they are the ones who broke the MOU.
10: Yeah, well, that's a very grey area. That look, at the end of the day, the Iranians are pausing because they see it at this particular moment to be in their interest. But it goes the same for the United States. The Americans paused over the weekend as well. We're about 48 hours or a little bit more into that pause. Now, while President Trump says the US military remains locked and loaded, and there's absolutely no doubt about that, the question is, why do we have the pause? Now, this is an enormously unpopular war here in America. Less than 30% approve of the way the war was being handled. 68% say that this is a war not worth fighting. So there's a lot of domestic political pressure 100 days out from the midterms as gas prices or petrol prices keep rising here. At the same time, the Americans do want to give some chance for breath for the talks to resume. And we saw that an Omani negotiating group was in Tehran over the weekend. The Pakistanis have also been making entreaties. And so that's what the American ambassador to the UN, Mike Waltz, says is the purpose of the pause, is to help try and foster these talks. However, there is another element, and that's America's military capabilities, if you can believe it. There are reports coming from liberal media outlets, the New York Times and the CNN, but by journalists who the president often calls or does call from time to time. They're saying that on Friday, Vice President J.D. Vance and the chairman of the Joint Chiefs, General Dan Kane, had a meeting with President Trump. They outlined his military options for escalation, but urged against that, according to these reports, principally because of the undeniable stress on American stockpiles of missiles and missile interceptors. Now, the Pentagon says that they have a deep reserve of these all-important weapons. However, it is a known fact that America has gone through a lot of its stockpile, and the ability to replenish that stockpile is limited because of how complicated these weapons are and how long it takes to build them. So that all leads to the greater question, which is, from here, how do you escalate? President Trump has been making it known to Republicans he doesn't see the American will for boots on the ground. And so that means that he has to continue this campaign from the air or from the seas, and you can't bomb your way to regime change. So we either start blitzing cities or we've got to find new ways to militarily hurt them.
1: Well,
10: and
1: so
10: that's where we're at.
1: Well, on that point, I mean, is another option. You just got to get smarter about these things and try and create trouble from within, whether it's trying to use intelligence and maybe pay off spies to start picking off members of the IRGC, who are really the ones calling the shots here. I mean, is that going to be the approach if the arsenal starts getting depleted?
10: Well, that is the approach now, and it has been the approach throughout the entire prosecution of this war, whether they're assassinating these regime figures with airstrikes or whether they're doing it up close and personal, as we've seen in the past, particularly by Israel. The Mossad is exceptional at this. And it's the Israelis who have the most penetration into Iran. Mm. So that's happening. And I don't see that stopping. But the ability to do that right at this moment in the midst of the war, that is limited. So America is really feeling the pressure militarily, economically, and politically. The Iranians know that, and they want to drag this out.
1: Whose intelligence do you think is better on the ground? Is it Iran's or Israel's?
10: Oh, there's no doubt it would be. It is
1: Mossad.
10: Israel's.
1: Yeah,
10: absolutely. Oh, there's no doubt it would be. It is Israel.
1: Yeah,
10: absolutely. But you know, let's not dismiss the Iranians.

0: Sunset yesterday in Tasmania. Absolutely lovely. And again, today's weather looks very similar to that, with partly cloudy skies across the south, mostly sunny for much of the rest of the country, with frost over the centre and for parts of the eastern inland. So Alice Springs, -2 this morning. Quite a few spots of southern inland Queensland into sub-freezing temperatures as well, including Roma at -2.5 degrees there this morning as well. But we've got a few showers around in some spots. Far north Queensland, shower or two for Brizzy and the Gold Coast today, and a few showers for northern and western parts of Tasmania today.
1: OK, and what about rain or snow on the way this week?
0: Yeah, there's a little bit around, but overall less than usual for this time of the year for both of those questions. So tropical Queensland, there's a decent number of showers. The odd shower for today and tomorrow in the border of New South Wales and Queensland. But midweek looks a bit drier for the eastern coastlines before it picks up again late Friday into Saturday and possibly Sunday, with some more showers returning to that eastern coastline. But overall, a bit wetter than usual for the Cassowary Coast, but drier than usual elsewhere along the eastern coastline of the country. To the southeast, there is one cold front to come this week. It comes through tomorrow into Wednesday. It brings some decent wet weather, but again, much of the southeast looks at less rain than usual for this time of the year, despite this front coming through, because we typically see two of those in a week at this time of the year, rather than just the one. And in terms of the rain totals, 50 plus for parts of Western Tassie over the next 4 days, but anywhere in the brown, looking at less than 10 millimetres over the next few days as that system moves through. And temperature-wise, cool to cold today, but becoming much colder by Wednesday, right across southeastern parts. So again, it will feel like some proper winter weather again through the southeast, bringing a little bit of snow. So for the alpine terrain, still the lowest snow depths for this time of the year in more than a decade, but at least maybe 10 centimetres on the way through Tuesday and Wednesday.
1: OK, Rob Sharp, thank you so much. We are off to a break, folks, but coming right up, Anthony Albanese, he's been quizzed over a Labor fundraiser that was held at a $40 million mansion on Point Piper. Some questions around who owns the property and where a disputed $1 million donation has come from. We're going to dive into this next, plus the fuel excise. It's wound back at the end of this week, but should it be delayed given the cost of fuel right now? We'll be right back.
2: Sky News will be back after this short break.

0: Sky News will be back after this short break.
1: You're back with First Edition, folks. The fuel excise cut is coming to an end this Sunday, and regional areas are expected to feel the pain at the pump. For more, let's bring in our regional correspondent, Janie Seale. Morning to you, Janie. So you've been speaking to locals in Armidale. What's their reaction been so far?
2: We certainly have, Pete. We spoke to students, farmers, shop owners and also retirees. It's going to really impact the cost of living in general, and especially being here in regional Australia. As you mentioned, we are in Armidale, a very chilly start to the day. But here's what some of the people had to tell us in terms of how it's going to impact them.
3: Being younger and stuff and like trying to find a job and balancing school and trying to pay for my fuel and stuff, yeah, it's hard.
4: It'll probably make it a bit difficult, especially like with the dry weather lately.
5: Especially in rural areas. We obviously travel long distances. It's one of the worst things about Armidale. It offers everything except we're remote and we're far from any capital cities.
6: All the goods that we receive come by truck. And so the operators are getting into difficulty, and of course that carries through to increasing the price of products.
2: Yeah, so Pete, as you well know, regional Australia certainly has been impacted greatly since the Middle East crisis started, and they are on edge and certainly watching to see what is going to happen, especially because of those increased prices and the increased use of diesel and fuel that they certainly need, and also fertiliser.
1: Yeah, unless there is a delay to that change coming to an end this weekend, as you point out, we will get to that in a moment. Janie, thank you. The Prime Minister was evasive yesterday when asked about a Labor fundraiser that he attended at a Point Piper mansion recently. The issue lies with the father of the 25-year-old host, who's a Chinese-born high roller and accused by the ATO of funneling money from China into Australian bank accounts. There's also a reported but disputed $1 million donation.
7: Did you attend a dinner at the home of Felix Lee in Point Piper?
8: Oh, look, I attend lots of functions.
7: What about this one?
8: I attend lots of functions in lots of places, including last night right here.
7: What about this dinner in Point Piper?
8: I attend lots of functions in lots of places.
7: Why don't you want to answer that?
8: Well, I do. You've just said that that occurred. You know, that's fine. I attend lots of dinners in lots of places, and I don't talk about private dinners. I've held a number this week.
1: Well, that kicks off our Monday morning panel with Matt Thistlethwaite and Maria Kovacic. Good morning to you both. So, Matt, just looking at the rules that are restricting foreign donations, I guess I start with a question around that. To your knowledge, have any laws or rules been broken here?
9: Well, all donations to the Labor Party go to the party office, and they're disclosed in accordance with the law, Pete. There's rules and regulations regarding this, and at all times, we abide by those rules and laws.
1: But to your knowledge, has there been a foreign donation? That's the question.
9: Well, not to my knowledge. I wasn't involved in this,
1: sure,
9: this dinner. All I know is that all of our donations are disclosed in accordance with the law, and they're made publicly available. So anyone can go onto the register through the Australian Electoral Commission, and they can look at who's donated to political parties and to candidates as well.
1: Why was the PM so evasive on that question?
9: Well, he answered it yesterday. He attends a lot of functions and dinners and events, as do other political leaders and members of parliament. It's part of the role of being accessible to the people that we do attend a lot of events. But if they're fundraisers, then all of those donations are disclosed in accordance with the law and according to the rules.
1: Over to you, Maria. What questions do you have about this?
10: Well, there are a lot of questions to be answered here, Pete, and the Prime Minister was properly uncomfortable in that interview. I watched it yesterday morning. He didn't answer the questions directly. He was evasive, which is the style. It is the calling card of this government. And yes, I probably agree the Prime Minister does go to a lot of dinners, but guess what? The Prime Minister does not go to just any dinner, and he does not go to just any dinner in a private home of an individual. And I think if he's trying to pretend that there's nothing to see here, all of us can see through that. There is clearly something going on here. The Prime Minister has to answer these questions. This isn't just any individual. This is a $40 million waterside mansion, to my understanding, with someone that's had a $270 million issue with the ATO in relation to their taxes. There are significant problems here for the Prime Minister. Any day of the week, this is bad. This is even worse during a cost of living crisis, and even worse after their three-day fest of talking about themselves and nothing about making the lives of Australians easier.
1: Has the Prime Minister got a problem with honesty? I mean, it's on show here, isn't it, Matt? Why not just answer the question?
9: No, not at all. He's being very upfront with the Australian people. I mean, he sat down for a one-on-one interview with someone yesterday and answered five or six questions about it. So I don't think that claim can be made whatsoever. And at the end of the day, everything's publicly available through the register on the AEC website, and people can go and look and make up their own minds.
1: Okay, let's go.
10: You know what the Prime Minister didn't say? He didn't say, yes, I was at that dinner. And he didn't say yes or no to whether the Labor Party received a $1 million donation in relation
1: to
10: that.
1: Or even
10: They're
1: how
10: two
1: much.
10: Very important questions.
1: Or how much, exactly.
10: Yeah.
1: Okay, those questions are going to continue. This is what happens when you don't answer a question properly. Questions continue. Let's go to fuel excise that returns to normal this weekend. So fuel's going to jump 16 cents a litre as cuts are wound back. Any chance this is delayed from this weekend, Matt?
9: Well, there's no plans to delay it. I think at the heart of it, people know that this has been caused by the war in the Middle East. And we've been consistently calling for this conflict to come to an end and the parties to try and negotiate an outcome. Nonetheless, we've planned for this because we've increased our fuel supplies. We've actually got more supplies of fuel now in Australia than since the conflict began. So there's a steady supply of fuel. When the conflict broke out, there were shortages in rural and regional areas, as Janie just pointed out. That's why we appointed a national fuel coordinator. That's why we developed a national fuel plan, so that coordinator can work with the states and territories to ensure that there aren't those shortages.
1: All right, so no plans to extend.
9: But I'll also just add, Pete, that we've appointed that national fuel coordinator. We've increased the penalties to stop price gouging.
1: So we're doing all we
9: can to try and keep prices down.
1: Just on the fuel excise, so one more to you, Maria. Would you support an extension at all?
10: Look, we support practical measures that assist Australians at a difficult time, but I think what's really important here is that those measures have to have inflationary offsets. We've supported the fuel excise historically, but we were very concerned about the fact that there were no budgetary measures to ensure that we didn't have increasing inflation, because ultimately that just leads to high costs across the economy, it leads to higher interest rates, and Australians just keep paying
1: more. That is true. Matt, Maria, appreciate your time. We'll see you next week. Well, folks, today it's a big day for our company as we officially become News 24. And while we won't be changing our tune as your home of real news and honest views, we do have a new soundtrack. Here's a behind-the-scenes look at how it was made.
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11: The theme itself grew out of a simple but powerful idea, which was designed to encompass the brand values of News 24 in a 3-second logo sting. They chose melodies designed to give a feeling of strength, hope and assurance in these ever-changing times.
14: Hi, my name is Yana Choi and I've been a violinist since I was 3.5 years old. The theme is full of drama and it's very heroic and it sort of makes you want to watch the news, I think.
17: Hey, my name's Dane and I play the trumpet and it's been great to come in and get all that punch happening. It's iconic and it's great that it's remaining live trumpets.
18: Hey, my name's Anthony. I play trombone. It's fantastic to play on a track like this, especially with live brass instruments.
11: Capturing the spirit of these performances in the historic studio is always an exciting experience that elevates the composition's melodies to greater heights.
17: Oh, like transpose it up.
18: Yeah, just read that as a sentence.
11: You'll hear the new track daily on the channel through our new master ident, the countdown, and other promotional elements.

0: The walls close in on Jacinta Allen's time as Victorian Premier as state Labor MPs spend the weekend plotting against her. 10 seconds of nationwide sirens today as Australia's new national emergency warning system undergoes testing. Police in Germany shoot dead a suspected terrorist following a deadly hit and run at a Pride event in Berlin. Concerns conflict in the Middle East and Europe could merge as Tehran accuses Ukraine of targeting an Iranian vessel. Plus, a News 24 exclusive, the arrest of Ben Robert Smith labelled political warfare by an American congressman. In sport this morning, a huge dose of misfortune costs Oscar Piastri at the Hungarian Formula One Grand Prix, and your full weather forecast coming up.
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0: And it is the 27th of July today, folks, and it's great to have you with us on First Edition on this Monday morning. It's just gone 8 o'clock in Melbourne, and that's where we begin this AM. Because Victorian Premier Jacinta Allen's leadership appears to be hanging by a thread. Labor MPs have held meetings over the weekend, building on expectations of a move to replace her as party leader. Joining us now is Victoria's political reporter, Georgie Dickerson. Georgie, what are MPs expected to do today?
2: Well, to begin with, Pete, 11 o'clock is the first meeting on the agenda. This is the Labor Cabinet. They're going to be meeting, and it is believed at this meeting is when Premier Jacinta Allen is going to put forward her new proposal for this agency to tackle organised crime across the state. This is, of course, before Parliament returns tomorrow, where a Labor caucus meeting will be held at 10 o'clock this morning. Now, this new agency, the Premier will be hoping that it assists in her bid to try and keep her leadership here in Victoria, because, of course, there has been speculation and growing discontent, but in Labor, the Premier has not done enough to tackle these allegations of big build corruption that has been running rampant across the state. Now, of course, this meeting did happen last night for the left and right faction of the Labor Party to say that they had grown and they do not want the Premier to continue, that her position is not going to be guaranteed ahead of November's state election, telling her that they had lost the support of her party members. As for who will take her position, if a leadership spill does take place, it is likely to be the Deputy Premier, Ben Carroll. However, there was this exchange that happened just over a month ago where the Deputy Premier was asked if he was coming for the Premiership.
3: Are you going to ask her to step aside?
4: No.
3: Can you look her in the eye and say that?
4: I can look you in the eye and say that, Premier.
2: Now, one senior Labor source has told me this morning, and I quote, Jacinta Allen is cooked like a charcoal chicken. The Deputy Premier is now actively reconsidering his position after the ministerial and backbench colleagues have asked him to stand up and give the party its best opportunity. So that's from one senior Labor source. So this kind of explains the growing discontent from party members with the Premier's leadership ahead of November's state election. Now, there has been members of her ministry that have backed in the Premier, including Sonia Kilkenny, the Attorney General. She had this to say yesterday.
5: She has my full support, and this idle gossip doesn't help Victorians. We know Victorians are hurting right now, and that's why Jacinta Allen and our government is focused squarely on supporting Victorians.
2: Of course, time is certainly ticking for Labor to make a move. It is just over 4 months now until Victorians head to the polls, and the polling for Labor certainly has not been good. We heard from the Federal Deputy Opposition Leader, Jane Hume, this morning on this situation. And, of course, it comes at a time that Victorians are calling out for stability to help with things like the cost of living. Here's what Jane Hume had to say.
6: He was a part of Daniel Andrews' worst government ever. He plays an integral role in Jacinta Allen's government. I don't think that changing horses at this stage is going to make any difference. The only difference is going to be getting rid of this rotten Labor government.
2: In terms of the latest polling that we are seeing here in Victoria for preferred Premier, Jess Wilson on 43%, Jacinta Allen on just 24%. So, Pete, time is certainly ticking, and we're waiting to see if any of the ministers make their way into Parliament today.
0: All right, Georgie, thank you so much. We'll keep a lookout for that. Donald Trump's ambassador to the United Nations has denied depleted military stockpiles has led to the United States scaling back its attacks on Iran. Let's go to our Washington correspondent, Jonathan Kersley, for the latest on this. Jono, good morning to you. So the two sides appear to still be talking.
7: According to Iran's foreign ministry spokesperson, messages between Tehran and Washington DC are still being exchanged through intermediaries. For the last couple of days, there's been a lull in the tit for tat, if you like, between the United States and Iran when it comes to A, ships in the Strait of Hormuz, and B, the United States attacks on Iran's military sites inside its own borders. Still, though, the US military presence continues to build up in this region. But there has been questions put to the US ambassador to the United Nations, Mike Waltz, about whether or not the issue of depleted military stockpiles has led to the reason for the United States having to pull back. Axios says that a U.S. Central Command commander had made the recommendation to President Trump that it was time to scale back on the advice that there was not much more that they could target as of right now and that many of the goals had been achieved. But the issue of military stockpiles, particularly for the United States, has been a question that has been building here, and it was put to Mike Waltz on Meet the Press earlier today. This was his response.
8: The U.S. military, and I've verified this every which way, has everything that it needs to conduct this campaign as effectively as it needs to be. And I have to tell you, the people that are leaking this nonsense deserve to be in jail.
7: So, Pete, there might be a little bit of a lull in the fighting between the two sides for now, and I stress for now, because it was only yesterday President Trump was saying that he was ready to return to full-scale conflict if he didn't get what he wanted. This afternoon, while he was on the golf course, also posting to Truth Social a number of memes depicting and message directly to Iran, including one of him appeared to be standing at the front of a U.S. Navy war vessel heading towards the Iranian nation. Saeed Abbas Arachi, the Iranian foreign minister, though, is now threatening Ukraine of all sorts in the wake of what he says was an attack by Ukraine in the Caspian Sea that killed an Iranian sailor. This is what the foreign minister had to say in a post online. He said, Zelensky has attacked an Iranian commercial vessel, killing a sailor, a blatant UN charter violation done at Israel's behest to drag Europe into its war. He goes on to say, what the freeloader in Kyiv did cannot go unanswered. So a very direct message there from the Iranian foreign minister to Ukraine and concerns that this conflict could widen towards other nations. Israeli Prime Minister Benjamin Netanyahu is due to make his way here to Washington in a couple of days' time. He will leave Israel tomorrow for a meeting with President Trump at the White House here on Tuesday local time. Of course, it was the United States and Israel that started this conflict against Iran back at the end of February. And clearly there is plenty to discuss. But Prime Minister Netanyahu also has his own message for Iran.
9: If Iran attacks Israel, either directly or through proxies, either with ballistic missiles or UAVs or killer drones, it will make a terrible mistake because our response, Israel's response, will be very, very forceful.
7: So a lull in the fighting for now. President Trump is wanting to give diplomacy a chance as it stands at this hour. The next few days, though, with the U.S. military assets continuing to build up in the region, well, according to Ambassador Mike Waltz, that is only giving the president all the options he needs on the table.
0: Okay. Jonathan Kersley with the latest out of D.C. Thank you, Jono. A new national alert system will face its biggest test today. Our political correspondent Cameron Redden is preparing for it. He's live in Canberra. Cam, this is the final dress rehearsal before the new system is rolled out. What's happening?
10: Yeah, and we're all going to be a part of it. Paid a little later today, every single one of us is supposed to get a notification on our phone, on our smartwatch, on our tablet that looks a little bit like this. It's going to come with a 10-second siren. It sounds like an emergency alert because that's what it's supposed to be. This is part of the new AusAlert system. It's an upgrade of our existing emergency communication software to communicate with people during bushfires, floods, cyclones, or other sorts of disasters. You can see a little bit of what it looks like on your screen. This system already exists, but it's an upgrade for new technology to work with 5G networks and so on. It does borrow some of the style and other elements from similar systems overseas as well. The government says this is just a test, but it wants all of us to take note so we know that if things do go wrong in the future, then this is what the information will look like.
11: This is simply a test. In an actual event, an AusAlert will tell you what the type of emergency is, where it's located, and how serious it is. And it will also tell you the name of the emergency organisation that has sent it and where to find more information in the case of that emergency.
10: Those alerts will be sent out, Pete, at 2 o'clock Eastern or at these times wherever you are across the country. It's the big dress rehearsal today ahead of the official rollout on October 1.
0: All right, you got your phone on silent for the crosses today. Will that make a difference? Does it still vibrate?
10: Always, Ken? Pete.
0: Yeah.
10: Always. You're going to get it if it's on silent or do not disturb, but not if it's on aeroplane mode.
0: Keep it out the door. All right, Cam Redden, thank you so much. We'll talk to you soon. Well, more than 400,000 homeowners have rushed to install home batteries over the past 12 months. At high expense, mind you, on the promise of lower power bills. But a new consumer watchdog year-on-year report has found a 107% increase in complaints from either dodgy sales tactics to faulty products and non-existent post-purchase customer service. Joining us live for this and more is the Shadow Energy Minister, Dan Tehan. Good morning, Dan. So I guess the popular something becomes the more room there is for error, but this is a pretty large amount of folks who might well wish that they didn't stump up the cash for these batteries.
12: That's right, Pete. Good morning. Wonderful to be with you on News 24. And I must say, I enjoyed reading the piece on you 24 years in journalism. So
0: don't make me feel old, Dan.
12: A wonderful effort. But this home battery scheme blew out from $2 billion to $8 billion. In the end, the regulator had to provide the department with money because the money was racing out the door so quickly. And now we know that the installations don't seem to have been done correctly in many, many cases because we had people jump on board the rolling out of this scheme to try and make sure that they could line their pockets and they weren't focused on doing the job properly. Once again, it highlights Chris Bowen's incompetence. And the question needs to be asked, when will it stop and when will the Prime Minister step in and just say about this minister, enough is enough?
0: Well, I took up the scheme. We got solar panels, we got batteries as well, and we haven't had any issues just yet. So is there a danger here, I suppose, that a few bad actors, a few cowboys, et cetera, in the industry end up spoiling the whole bunch? Because for the most part, folks seem satisfied.
12: Well, the problem is when you subsidise something and heavily subsidise and don't put the proper controls in place, sure, you will get some installers do the job properly, the installers who do it day in, day out. But it seems that we've seen others jump on this scheme to make money very, very quickly and haven't done the job properly. And that's the problem. And in the end, we saw the regulator having to give the department money for this scheme, and the regulator is meant to be the one who's meant to oversee that it's done properly. And what was Chris Bowen doing through all this? I mean, he was spruiking the scheme as it blew out from $2 billion to $8 billion, but doing nothing to make sure that it was done properly. And that's his problem. Nothing seems to be done properly under his watch.
0: Okay, let's move to energy, a variation of that anyway, because the fuel excise returns to normal this weekend. So folks are going to notice the expensive fuel right now. It's jacking up. It's going to be more expensive on the weekend by at least 16 cents as the fuel excise returns to normal. Now, given the price of fuel at the moment, given the situation in the Middle East, Dan, do you think that that should be extended, that the saving should be extended, or can the country not afford it?
12: Well, I don't think the country can afford it at this stage, Pete. We're about to hit to $1 trillion worth of debt. We also don't know what's going to happen in the Middle East. There is reports of behind-the-scenes negotiations still going on. So I think a watch and see at the moment is absolutely the right thing to do. But I tell you what we don't need at this stage, and that's $20 million blown of taxpayers' money telling people to pump up their tyres and take their roof racks off. And I hope that Chris Bowen has learned his lesson from that appalling waste of money of $20 million. What we need to be doing is watching, learning, and making sure that we're continuing to have the reserves.
0: Okay, we will watch that one. Now, just a final one here, Dan. I've been asking all the pollies this today because the Prime Minister's Labor fundraiser, it involved the dad of the host who the ATO has got some serious issues over. And it's kind of only prompted more questions following an interview yesterday. Questions that continue to make the Prime Minister uncomfortable. Just for our new audience, let's just run this again. I'll get a quick response out the back, Dan.
13: Did you attend a dinner at the home of Felix Lee in Point Piper?
14: Oh, look, I attend lots of functions.
13: What about this one?
14: I attend lots of functions in lots of places, including last night right here.
13: What about this dinner at Point Piper?
14: I attend lots of functions in lots of places.
13: Why don't you want to answer that?
14: Well, I do. You've just said that that occurred. You know, that's fine. I attend lots of dinners in lots of places, and I don't talk about private dinners. I've held a number this week.
0: Okay, we were about to get Dan Tehan's response to that, but we just lost him. We lost the link, and I think it fell down. So anyway, we're not going to get Dan Tehan's response to that. But anyway, that happened, and the Prime Minister's answer there to David Spears, I mean, I feel like it just prompted more questions. That's the nature of things sometimes. Anyway, we will move on, folks, because today represents a new era of news as we launch as News 24. As Australia's first 24-hour news channel, we've shaped the news and political landscape across this country for the past three decades. And today we begin our new chapter as News 24 with a promise to deliver journalism you trust alongside our fearless analysis and opinion.
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0: 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It's a name forged from the proud editorial heritage of News Corp, an Australian company that began with a small Adelaide newspaper called The News before growing into a global media powerhouse. We arrive with the same ambition.
15: I've been doing this for a quarter of a century. 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
0: 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I work in news because I'm just what they refer to as a news junkie. 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
0: Well, welcome. Thanks for being on this journey with us, by the way, folks. And for our new viewers today, welcome. We're off to a break on that note, folks. But coming up, all the latest sport with Luke. and a massive setback for a star St Kilda player in the AFL. We've got that for you, plus a whole lot more with Luke, so stick around, we'll be right back.
1: Sky News will be back after this short break.

0: Sky News will be back after this short break.
1: All the latest sport with Luke Doherty this morning, and Luke, Oscar Piastri, no luck today. When's the luck going to turn around for him, by the way?
2: Yeah, not so far. he needs to try and just, I don't know, go find a genie with a bottle and three wishes. I mean, he's in that sort of territory at the moment because nothing is going right for the Aussie. Oscar Piastri left seething today by a healthy dose of misfortune that cost him a podium finish at the Hungarian Grand Prix. Piastri started from third but quickly found himself in the lead, getting past teammate and pole sitter Lando Norris. But a pit stop that left him having to weave through traffic on his return to the track proved costly as backmarker Williams Carlos Sainz refused to let the Aussie through.
3: Obviously, getting taken out by a backmarker is never really one of the things you think can go wrong, but I was proven wrong.
2: Piastri's race officially coming to an end thanks to gearbox trouble on lap 56, while in second spot, Norris would go on to win ahead of Red Bull's Max Verstappen and Mercedes' Kimi Antonelli. The Dolphins continue to deliver gold for Australia at the Commonwealth Games. Another five were added to the tally on day three in Glasgow, headlined by Cam McAvoy taking out one of swimming's blue ribbon events, the 50-metre freestyle, ahead of fellow Aussies Flynn Southam and Jamie Jack, who completed the podium. Lani Pallister created history, winning the first ever 1500-metre freestyle gold medal at a Comm Games. Owner Anderson produced a barnstorming finish to claim victory in the 100-metre backstroke final. Australia continuing its dominance in the men's 4x200-metre freestyle relay, beating England. Success for our Paris swimmers too, reigning Comm Games men's 100-metre backstroke champion in the S9 classification, Tim Hodge, taking home the gold once again. Former Dragons and Eels player Zach Lomax has been unveiled as player number 5 for the PNG Chiefs. Lomax was unveiled at the home of the Chiefs in Port Moresby as they prepare to enter the NRL in 2028.
4: Thank you so much, everyone.
2: St Kilda's 31-point win over North Melbourne was soured by a hamstring injury to Max King. King returned to senior footy for the first time in over 2 years after multiple injuries kept him out of the game. The star forward managed just 2 touches before being ruled out of the contest at three-quarter time with another hamstring issue.
5: No angst. And then, you know, in hindsight, I don't know, we've got to stand by the decision because we made it.
2: Meanwhile, the Brisbane Lions could be without young defender Ty Gallop after their 59-point win over Port Adelaide. After tackling Mitch Georgiades, Gallop was seen shoving his head into the ground behind play. He's looking at a 1-to-2-match ban from the MRO for serious misconduct. Tim Zhu admits his career could have been over if he didn't beat Errol Spence Jr. in Sydney. The 31-year-old delivered Spence just his second career loss after the Aussie scored a unanimous decision victory. Zhu has had 3 recent professional losses overseas, admits this bout was career-defining, and Tadej Pogacar joined cycling's greats by winning a record-equalling 5th Tour de France title. He finished a whopping 6 minutes and 26 seconds clear of the field and even tried to claim the largely ceremonial final stage as well. That honour went to Dutchman Mathieu van der Poel. Only 4 other riders in the history of the sport have won Le Tour 5 times. He is in rare air.
1: Sure is.
2: Slovenian Pete.
1: Good stuff, Luke. Thank you so much. We're off to a break, but coming up, what to expect today as the government tests its new emergency alert system. We've got that for you. The minister's joining us live, plus Australia's regions expected to suffer the most as the government's fuel excise cut ends later on this week. It's always the regions, isn't it? We are live to the regions next.
0: Sky News will be back after this short break.

0: Sky News will be back after this short break.
1: You're watching First Edition, folks. Thanks for your company. Nationwide auction clearance rates have again tumbled, and buyers are feeling the impact of high interest rates and global uncertainty, not to mention those tax changes. Well, joining us live now, Crystal Wu out of Sydney. Crystal, talk us through the recent numbers.
2: Well, Pete, one auctioneer has described seller confidence as very low and buyers are being very, very cautious. He also said Saturday was the worst ever day of his 30-year real estate career. Now, the latest figures show that auction rates have dropped, but not as low as the figures we saw at the end of May, beginning of June.
3: Today was the worst. 0 out of 6. But that's not the metric that's going to concern you. I'll tell you what the metric that's going to concern you. I didn't have a single person register to bid. Do you understand? Not one registration.
2: We'll bring up the latest figures of the week ending July 26. Victoria recording a 51% positive rate. In New South Wales, 41% of houses were sold at auctions. In Queensland, 29%. In South Australia, 46%. Western Australia, 19%. The Northern Territory, 36%. And in the ACT, 42% of auctions were successful.
4: Queensland number you just read out there is extraordinary, because Queensland actually and Perth have been holding up against the storm of this post-budget house price correction. I can't see the Reserve Bank offering any positivity. They might not raise interest rates in August, which would be very, very sensible. But at this point in time, I think the market's very, very nervous.
2: Now, the higher interest rates, the effects from the May budget and global uncertainty continues to weigh in. Real estate agents certainly hoping to not get another interest rate rise come August, Pete.
1: Yeah, definitely. No doubt about that. Crystal Wu, thank you so much. Well, the fuel excise, the cut is coming to an end this Sunday, and regional areas are expected to feel the pain at the pump, if they're not already feeling the pain. Well, regional correspondent Janie Seal joins us live for this now. You've been speaking to locals in Armidale. Janie, what's their reaction been so far?
5: Well, feeling the pain and feeling the cold here, Pete. It's a chilly one. But, yeah, they're basically going to say, where's the money going to come from? But, again, you know, speaking to farmers, speaking to students and shop owners, retirees, a lot of them are saying it's going to affect our cost of living. But, of course, being in regional Australia, this is going to impact them even more because of the length they have to drive and also on the farms as well. Here's what they had to say.
6: Being younger and stuff and, like, trying to find a job and balancing school and trying to pay for my fuel and stuff, yeah, it's hard.
7: It'll probably make it a bit difficult, especially, like, with the dry weather lately.
8: Especially in rural areas. We obviously travel long distances. It's one of the worst things about Armidale. It offers everything except we're remote and we're far from any capital cities.
9: Diesel plays a massive part, whether it's livestock or any type of food production.
10: Well, the goods that we receive come by truck, and so the operators are getting into difficulty, and of course that carries through to increase in the price of products.
5: They're very positive though, Pete. A great community here, but yeah, not only will it be a fuel, but it'll be fertiliser as well. The flights, it's just going to potentially impact so many people indeed, especially here in rural and regional Australia.
1: Janie Seal, appreciate that. Thank you, Janie. Well, Australia's new emergency warning system will be trialled today. So AusAlert, it's designed to deliver alerts during emergencies and natural disasters. Phones will sound an alarm at 2 p.m. Eastern Standard Time. It'll last for roughly 10 seconds. AusAlert will replace the current national warning system from October. Joining us live now is the Emergency Management Minister, Christy McBain. Minister, thanks for your time. So let's just back it up. What are people going to experience at 2 o'clock today?
11: Morning, Pete. It's great to be with you. Look, at 2 o'clock Australian Eastern Standard Time today, Australians can expect to receive a 10-second siren on their phone, and they'll get a notification to their home screen to say that we're testing Australia's new national messaging system, AusAlert. There's nothing that they need to do, but if they do want more information, they can go to the AusAlert website.
1: So will there be more trials, or is this just going to be a one-off before it comes in properly?
11: So we've done 9 community-based trials across the country already in each state and territory in a range of different locations, from remote to coastal areas to our cities. This is the next step in that, testing this system at scale, which is why it's a national test. And then the system will go live in October this year. For example, our friends and colleagues across the ditch, New Zealand, have had this cell broadcast system in place since 2017.
1: Yeah.
11: They do a yearly test to make sure the system works. Japan does the same thing. So 35 countries across the world are already using this system.
1: Yeah, look, I've had this in the United States too. You know, there's a tornado warning. Sometimes there's even a missing child that activates this sort of thing. So would it be a national alert? When it's rolled out for real, would the alarm come from something that involves the nation, or can it be localised into specific areas, say, if there's a missing child or something like that? What can folks expect?
11: Yeah, absolutely, Pete. So this system can be localised down to 160 metres of where an incident is occurring. And it's obviously up to the lead emergency service agency that's running this particular thing to tell people what the situation is, how serious it is, where it's located, and where they can go to get more information. So, for example, if it's a fire, it's coming through from the fire agencies. If it's a police incident, it's coming from police. So that alert system will go through the same chain of command that you currently do to receive emergency text messages, and it'll be led by the emergency agency that's in charge of the event.
1: Okay, so let's just remind our viewers, if they want to avoid it, I don't know, there might be a surgeon or something like that where they need full concentration at 2 o'clock this afternoon. How do you avoid the test?
11: So we are testing our critical alert system, so it will override silent and do not disturb settings. So if you don't want to receive the alert, we are telling people they need to put their phone in aeroplane mode or switch it off altogether at least an hour before the test. So just a reminder, 2 p.m. Eastern Standard Time is when that AusAlert will go out to the country, and we are testing it at scale. So it will go to compatible devices across the country.
1: Okay, that's Christy McBain. Appreciate your time this morning. Thank you so much. We'll talk to you again soon. We're off to a break on that note, folks. But coming up, our coverage here on News 24. We are off and rolling in our new era, and it's great to have you with us. We'll have more news coming up on the other side of this break. Stick with us. We'll be right back.
0: Sky News will be back after this short break.

0: eastern inland this morning. Very chilly, -3 at Ebor in southern New South Wales this morning. Nice little bit of frost on the ground there. But it wasn't alone. Many other spots over the eastern inland and the centre of the country saw frost under clear skies, as we've got just a little bit of cloud running across the south and on parts of the east coast for today. So for Alice Springs, it was -2. Canberra to 1 degree. Not too bad, not too cold there. But anywhere just north of there along the New South Wales ranges and into even southern inland Queensland, it was quite frosty to kick things off this morning. But looking at the forecast across the country, partly cloudy down south with a few showers for northern and western Tasmania and the southern coast of WA, and a few showers on the east coast for Cairns and possibly for Brisbane and the Gold Coast today.
1: Okay, what about rain? What about snow?
0: Yeah, this week there's not much of either, to be honest. So the northeastern tropics of Queensland is really the only real region seeing above normal rain for this time of the year. There's a couple of showers for southeast Queensland and northeast New South Wales today and tomorrow. And then at the end of the week, we'll see showers picking up again for that eastern coastline. But as you can see from the map here, there's not that much in the way of rainfall over the coming 7 days. A little bullseye of the Cassowary coast with some spots to see more than 50 millimetres. But down into the southeast corner, the one significant weather system for the week comes through Tuesday into Wednesday. We'll have a cold front coming through, bringing a series of showers and, of course, a drop in temperatures. Some breezy conditions, but probably no severe weather attached to it. So it's just a classic wintertime cold front moving through, bringing some decent wet weather for Taz, more than 50 for pockets of the west, but anywhere in the brown, looking at less than 10 millimetres over the next 4 days. And you can see those temperatures from today to Wednesday, the notable drop right across those southeastern parts, making it feel a fair bit colder. But that will also bring a little bit of snow. Lovely weekend for the Alpine resorts. Of course, we need a lot more snow. We may end up with something in the ballpark of 10 centimetres for most of the Alpine areas over the next couple of days. But even that is still below average for this time of the year.
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1: Let's go to Gillian Bowen now for our numbers today. How are we looking today, Gillian?
3: Good morning. Well, the Australian share market is set to open in positive territory. ASX 200 futures, when they were last trading, were pointing to a 0.5% rise. We might see energy stocks pull back today after a drop in the oil prices, so settled down 4% on Friday. But as trading reopened again this morning, a short time ago, there was another plunge, and US futures for global oil prices are now back under $85 a barrel, after a pause in fighting between the US and Iran over the weekend. As for Wall Street on Friday, it was mixed as investors sold off tech stocks. We've got another big week of reporting for Wall Street this week. It's actually going to be the biggest week for second quarter earnings so far. So we're expecting Microsoft, Meta, Apple and Amazon as well. And our reporting season is unofficially kicking off later in the week with Rio Tinto as well on Wednesday. A few things to keep an eye on. We've got the CPI figures out as well. So that is a key indicator for interest rates decisions. So we'll be keeping an eye on that. And if I have a quick look at what the dollar was doing before I came in, it is high this morning. It is buying around 70 US cents.
1: 70, got it. Gillian, thank you. Japan and the US have finished 5 days of military exercises with the Philippines and the South China Sea. In response, China has accused Manila of, quote, stirring up trouble and launched its own military patrol. Live to our Asia correspondent, Stash Butler, he's in Tokyo for us. So what was significant about the timing of these exercises, Stash?
4: Well, Pete, I think there's two interesting points here regarding timing. This first is that this was happening as the ASEAN foreign ministers were meeting in Manila. China's foreign minister, US's Secretary of State Marco Rubio, and Japan's foreign minister, too, were all present at those talks, where the South China Sea issues are obviously a key topic. The second is this came during a point of increased tension in the South China Sea. We heard accusations from China and the Philippines accusing one another of their sailors beating one another near the second Thomas Shoal. Also near a separate disputed shoal, accusations that China was using a water cannon. Now, Japan has not commented publicly on these particular drills it's held with the US and the Philippines just yet. But this is coming in a broader context of Japan taking a more assertive posture in the region. It's also next month, in fact, got an agreement coming into effect with the Philippines that allow it essentially to refuel and resupply its forces during these exercises much more easily.

0: along on top of a plan to give the Philippines 5 retired Japanese warships in the next 2 or 3 years. Now, China has repeatedly said that it has historic claims over most of the South China Sea. It says that countries outside of the region, outside of this dispute, should not try and get involved. And it's accused the Philippines of co-opting other countries to disrupt peace and stability. Pete?
1: Okay, Stash Butler, thank you so much. Well, the US and Iran have paused strikes on each other as the control of the Strait of Hormuz remains contested. The pause coincides with Donald Trump claiming Tehran is ready to come to the negotiating table. Let's go to our political analyst, Joe Siracusa, for this. I mean, the problem, isn't it, that Iran was the one that started all of this, Joe? So, I mean, is it going to play ball here?
2: Good morning, Pete. No, it's not going to play ball. Look, the simple fact is diplomacy has broken down. I mean, that's the end of the game. It's not going to work. And the president has several options in front of him. He could, shoot his way into Iran with ground troops and the rest of it. And of course, 70% of the American people don't want that. And the president himself says there's no appetite for a ground war. He could continue to use the economic restrictions, that is the sanctions. It'll win in the long run, but you got to be there for a long, long time. Or he could do what President Nixon did in Vietnam, just go home, just declare victory and go home. Look, the war has become no longer, or Bush, that's right. Yeah. The war's no longer cost effective. You know, these damn drones that are injuring hundreds of American servicemen overseas, the servicemen and women, they cost about $5,000-$6,000. These Patriot interceptor missiles are $4 million a pop. I mean, how long can you do that?
1: That's the thing, isn't it? I mean, now you've got a problem because this has been going on for so long where the Americans are like, okay, we're spending all of this money now. And, you know, just last week they were asking for more. So they went to Washington asking for more money. I mean, how much is the electorate going to put up with this kind of expenditure?
2: Well, it's not. I mean, it coincides with a 50% increase in inflation, the largest in, I think, in 50 years. Look, I was monitoring the morning shows in America before coming on, and it's very clear, even Republicans are saying this, the president is getting a little radioactive for a lot of people who are campaigning for the midterms. You know, I don't know if they want him on the same stage with him or in the same frame. You know, it's the House is in play, the Senate's in play. And the president's becoming a little more unpopular. Look, the president's had a great run. He's had 10 years. Going after Iran and trying to get that regime change was probably a really good idea. It just didn't work. And now the alternative is just too ugly to contemplate. So, you know, how do you get out of a place? It's the classic checkmate if you play chess, or stalemate. He doesn't know how to get out of this thing. Yeah. But I do know this, that diplomacy is kaput. I mean, it just doesn't work anymore. And so I think we're going to have to do something else. I think the president's going to have to look for a gracious exit. But Pete, you know, we're starting to get these revised figures in the Pentagon computer. There are 641 Americans soldiers who have been injured. And of course, 18 of them have died. I mean, the cost is creeping up and up. The monetary cost is enormous. Our allies don't know what to do with us. And the president seems to be, all over the place. You know, we're in the middle of a war and he's hosting the Los Angeles Dodgers in the White House. I mean, what kind of a war is this?
1: Yeah, just on the issues and the shortages, presumably Tehran knows all of this, Joe.
2: Oh, Pete, they're watching this show. They're watching, NBC and CBS. Yeah, they're just watching
1: news. That would give them a boost to dig in, would it not?
2: Well, yes, it would. And, of course, the other thing, too, is they can go a long distance here because they don't have midterm elections. Yeah. They don't have to answer to anybody. And they're prepared to throw a million people into the meat grinder if the Americans up the ante. I mean, they just don't care. They did the same thing during the Iran-Iraq war in the 1980s. They lost a million. They had a million casualties. They don't care. I mean, they just, and they're looking for martyrdom, and they're going to get that sure enough. So, look, they're watching all the news. They know there's a great deal of opposition, and they know that the other thing too is this is the open secret in the world. This is a very unpopular war in America, and nobody is trying to hide it. The president would wish it to go away. It's unpopular. The polls say so. The candidates say so, and everybody's looking for the exit. Now, look, some wars have a benefit. Some of them don't. I think we got out of this one as much as we can. So, president's going to have to look for a gracious exit.
1: What does that look like, just to close now? Well, I mean, What is a gracious exit? What is something that looks like an American win?
2: Well, what President Nixon said is you march the band down to the shore and you get on your ships and go home. That's what he used to say. Just bring out the damn bands.
1: Just pretend.
2: Say what? Just pretend. Like Dallas or Dynasty. It's like a bad movie, you know? We've seen this thing before. Oh, you just got to pretend. But look, there ain't no winning this thing. We didn't win this one. But I'll tell you what, we hurt them pretty badly.
1: Yeah, that's true. It'll take them a while to recover all of that. Good to see you, Joe. Thank you so much. Okay. We'll talk to you again soon. Let's shuffle things over to Laura Jays. It's all about pretending. This reminds me, and it's obviously unrelated, but I had a conversation with the late, great Shane Warne many years ago, Laura. And look, it's a far stretch, this, but I asked him, I was nervous about playing a golf tournament, and I was nervous about playing in front of a gallery and duffing the ball 10 metres in front of me, in front of a huge crowd. And I said, what do I do if I, like, hit the ball 5 metres? And he goes, well, what you do is that you hit the ball, you walk over to the ball, you stand on the ball, and you keep on walking. On the topic of pretending. So, again, a long stretch here relating that to Iran. But,
3: well, he was a confidence player, Shane Warne, but he had the talent to back it up, I would say, as well, Pete. But, you know,
1: story.
3: Just say you're winning. And, you know, it's kind of like this self-fulfilled prophecy in the end, isn't it?
1: Yeah.
3: I'm not sure you can just bring out the brass band right now, but you wouldn't put anything past Donald Trump. I think what the perhaps scary escalation in all of this is Ukraine's involvement now, and Iran saying we cannot let that drone strike on an Iranian ship just pass us by. So we're standing by for a retaliation on that front as well.
1: Yeah. The other story that, and it's just prompted more questions. I mean, this is when politicians, they worry about their answer, right? So you had the Prime Minister speaking to David Spears yesterday about this fundraiser that took place at a $40 million mansion recently in Point Piper. It is a disputed $1 million donation here that may or may not have happened. Mm. It's clear that the Prime Minister attended it, but he was at pains to express that yesterday, and that only just prompts more questions. I mean, so viewers are looking at that going, well, actually, what else is there here? Do you have that at all?
3: You look like you're doing everything you can not to answer the question or acknowledge anything. I don't know. I don't know why you ever do that, but it does seem that, well, if he's so reluctant to do that, what else is there? And, you know, I think Anthony Albanese is well into his second term, probably a bit of hubris too.
1: Okay, that's Laura Jays. She's got you covered. Next, folks, on AM Agenda. Thank you for your company here on First Edition.
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1: Welcome to AM Agenda. Will Jacinta Allen survive the week, or will Victoria have a new premier? We'll tell you what the factions are up to. Also this morning, Trump holds back on further strikes, but there's concern of a wider war after Ukraine hits an Iranian ship. Your mobile phone will become a siren today. Millions of phones are being used to test a new national emergency warning system. Alan Joyce goes back for his hat with a new book and a limited apology. And Cam McAvoy leads an Australian sweep of the pool at the Commonwealth Games.
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1: Good morning. Welcome to the program. The Victorian Premier Jacinta Allen is facing the greatest threat of her leadership since taking office, with growing unrest inside Labor raising fresh doubts about whether she'll lead the party to the end of the week, let alone the November state election. Senior MPs are meeting amid mounting speculation and a push to replace her. It could be just days or even hours away. Our state political reporter Georgie Dickerson is in Melbourne for us. Georgie, has she still got the numbers, or have the factions, key factions, moved against her now?
2: Well, it is believed that the key factions have said that her position cannot maintain until November's state election. So in just a few hours' time, cabinet members will be meeting at 11 o'clock. Now, at this meeting, it is believed that the Premier, Jacinta Allen, is going to be putting forward one of her new crime policies. This is to tackle organised crime and the infiltration of those tobacco wars across the state. She'll, of course, be hoping that this is a last-ditch attempt to have her colleagues show that she is taking a tougher approach on organised crime across the state, but it is likely to be too little too late. Last night we did see a meeting of the left and right factions that have said that her leadership could not be guaranteed. The Premier was in her hometown of Bendigo, and that is when she was told that her leadership would not be guaranteed ahead of November's state election, that she was not the right person to lead the party. Now, one senior Labor source has told me this morning, and I quote, "Jacinta Allen is cooked like a charcoal chicken." The Deputy Premier is now actively reconsidering his position after ministerial backbench colleagues have asked him to stand up and give the party its best opportunity. Now, it was on the 15th of June this year when Ben Carroll had ruled out a leadership challenge against the Premier. That was the last time that there was speculation over her leadership. Here's what Ben Carroll had to say.
3: Are you going to ask her to step aside?
4: No.
3: Can you look her in the eye and say that?
4: I can look you in the eye and say that, Premier.
2: So it seems he might need to now change his tune and potentially take on the Premier's role if a leadership spill does come. But of course, this latest polling has not played into the hands of Jacinta Allen. As preferred Premier, the opposition leader, Jess Wilson, leads on 43%, the Premier, Jacinta Allen, on 24%. But of course, there has been multiple scandals that have plagued the Labor Party over the past few months. Of note, the Big Build scandal that came after that Rotting from the Top report written by Jeffrey Watson had looked into corrupt and criminal conduct on Victorian big build sites. There was also, of course, this figure of the $15 billion of cost blowouts on those projects, potentially billions flowing into the hands of criminal organisations. That has certainly been a contentious topic within Labor MPs, that they don't like the way that the Premier has handled that situation. There have also been calls for a Royal Commission into the Big Build scandal. That is something the Premier has ruled out. It's something the opposition has ruled in if they are to take office this November. Of course, the Premier still does have the backing of some of her ministers. Sonia Kilkenny, the Attorney General, was asked on this yesterday.
5: She has my full support, and this idle gossip doesn't help Victorians. We know Victorians are hurting right now, and that's why Jacinta Allen and our government is focused squarely on supporting Victorians.
2: The federal opposition has also commented on these internal divisions plaguing the Labor Party, but they say it doesn't matter who leads the party, it should be a Liberal National Government come November.
1: He was a part of Daniel Andrews' worst government ever. He was an integral, he plays an integral role in Jacinta Allen's government. I don't think that changing horses at this stage is going to make any difference. The only difference is going to be getting rid of this rotten Labor government.
2: Of course, this week, tomorrow marks the start of another sitting week here in Victoria. There's only four sitting weeks left before the November state election. Now, of course, if the Premier is rolled before tomorrow, this won't go ahead, but the opposition is planning to have a motion of no confidence in the Premier's leadership. They're planning to put that motion to Parliament tomorrow when it returns. So, Laura, certainly all happening here on Spring Street this morning. I'll be talking to the opposition leader, Jess Wilson, about that motion of no confidence at 9:30.
1: Having lived through a few of these things at a federal level, Georgie, these things certainly take on a life of their own, but I've never heard the quote cooked like a charcoal chicken. Thanks for bringing us that. We'll check in with you soon. Well, after weeks of attacking civilian and commercial shipping vessels in the Strait of Hormuz, Iran has expressed its fury, claiming Ukraine has struck an Iranian ship, killing a sailor. Let's go live to Washington correspondent now, Jonathan Kersley. Iran's foreign minister is suggesting there will be a response, which really makes a lot of people nervous about this being now a wider escalating war, Jono.
6: It drags in the idea of Ukraine and then potentially Europe as well. Yes, raising fears that this conflict becomes much wider. Said Abbas Arachi has accused Volodymyr Zelensky and Ukraine of striking an Iranian commercial shipping vessel. Now, this is what he said in a post on social media. He says Zelensky has attacked an Iranian commercial vessel, killing a sailor, a blatant UN charter violation, done at Israel's behest, he claims, to drag Europe into its war. But it's the latter part of the statement that is raising eyebrows now. He goes on to say what the freeloader in Kyiv did cannot go unanswered. And he points out he made those comments in a phone conversation with Russian Foreign Minister Sergei Lavrov. So obviously the relationship between Iran and Russia is now becoming integral in this part of what could well become a wider conflict. The United States Ambassador to the United Nations, Mike Waltz, is pointing out what he sees as the irony and Iran claiming and complaining about a ship being attacked of its own, when, as you pointed out, Iran has been striking commercial shipping vessels in the Strait of Hormuz for months now. When it comes to the conflict between the United States and Iran, well, essentially we have seen a pause over the last couple of days or so. We'd reached 13 consecutive days of the United States, U.S. Central Command carrying out strikes inside Iran and there being attacks on commercial shipping vessels. Now we're hearing that there are messages being exchanged between Tehran and Washington, D.C. through intermediaries, through those mediators, Qatar and Pakistan. It was Iran's foreign ministry spokesperson who made that claim that those messages were being exchanged. And Ambassador Waltz was on NBC's Meet the Press earlier today, saying that what President Trump is trying to do is to give the idea of talks, diplomacy, a chance, which is interesting because just yesterday President Trump was saying that he is open to the idea of going to full-scale conflict if he does not get what he wants from Iran itself. But there have been questions raised among the United States military leadership and indeed amongst the American leadership with concerns that there may be depleted stockpiles of various military assets, particularly interceptors. Mike Waltz sought to try and shut that down earlier today. Here's what he had to say.
7: The U.S. military, and I've verified this every which way, has everything that it needs to conduct this campaign as effectively as it needs to be. And I have to tell you, the people that are leaking this nonsense deserve to be in jail.
6: Laura, it's now Sunday evening in the United States. I can tell you President Trump spent much of today at the golf course, leaving the White House early this morning, returning a matter of an hour or so ago. But he's still been posting to Truth Social. Even though there may be a lull in the conflict, there are plenty of memes being pointed in the direction of Iran, including one that shows him or depicts him at the helm of a U.S. Navy vessel. So interesting messages being sent by the U.S. president online, while at the same time those talks are continuing. And there are going to be crucial talks, Laura, here in Washington, D.C. in just a couple of days' time. Of course, the United States has been involved in this conflict with Israel, and Benjamin Netanyahu is set to leave Israel tomorrow. It'll be Tuesday local time here in the United States that Benjamin Netanyahu has those White House talks with President Trump. So it'll be a very keen eye to see what comes out of that if nothing more develops over the course of the next 48 hours or so. But Benjamin Netanyahu is coming to America with a warning of his own for Iran.
8: If Iran attacks Israel, either directly or through proxies, either with ballistic missiles or UAVs or killer drones, it will make a terrible mistake because our response, Israel's response, will be very, very forceful.
6: So as we said, Laura, Benjamin Netanyahu here Tuesday local time. It's less than 48 hours away from now, but plenty could happen between now and then.
1: It certainly could. Jono, thank you. Japan and the United States have finished 5 days of military exercises with the Philippines in the South China Sea. In response, China has now accused Manila of stirring up trouble and launched its own military patrol. Live to our Asia correspondent, Stash Butler now. He's in Tokyo for us. So what was significant about the timing of these exercises?
9: Well, Laura, I think there are two interesting points here. The first is that this five-day exercise took place during the ASEAN foreign ministers meeting in Manila, at which the Chinese, the US Secretary of State and the Japanese foreign minister were all present, and where, of course, the South China Sea dispute is among the key issues at hand. The second is that it came during a point of escalated tension between China and the Philippines, both sides trading accusations that their sailors had beaten one another near the second Thomas Shoal, and also that China was accused of firing water cannon near the Scarborough Shoal, another disputed part of that sea. Now, it remains to be seen exactly what role these exercises had, whether they exacerbated those tensions. Now, Japan, for its part, has not commented publicly on this latest round of exercises, but it's really been a process of a few years in which Japan has steadily, you know, taken a more assertive posture when it comes to the South China Sea issue. Just next month, in fact, Japan and the Philippines have a new agreement coming into force which will allow Japanese forces to refuel and resupply more easily, essentially near Philippine ports. They also have a deal underway that would see five Japanese warships, retired Japanese warships, be sent to be used by the Philippines. Now, China, for its part, has said that it opposes countries outside of the region getting involved in the South China Sea issue. It says it has historic rights over most of the South China Sea, and it's accusing the Philippines of co-opting other countries, in its words, to stir up, as you said, trouble and destroy peace and stability in this particular region, Laura.
1: Stash, keep us posted. I know you will. We'll see you soon. Back home now, a new national alert system will face its biggest test this afternoon. Phones across the country will all receive a message, an annoying alarm, to make sure it works. Our political correspondent Cam Redden is live in Canberra. Cam, this is the final dress rehearsal, if you like, before the new system is rolled out.
10: Yeah, and we're all going to be a part of it, Laura. As you mentioned, 2 o'clock this afternoon, every phone, every smartwatch, every tablet in the country is going to get an alert that looks a little bit like this. It's part of what's been called the AusAlert system. It's an upgrade to Australia's current emergency alert communication system. So this is how they get information out there if you're in a bushfire zone, a flood zone, if there's a threat of cyclone or anything else. Currently, a lot of these messages are sent out via text message, but this will be an upgrade because it goes above that, if you like, to send out to more devices and in a more distinct way. This is the first big national dress rehearsal before the full thing gets rolled out in October.
11: Our friends and colleagues across the ditch, New Zealand, have had this cell broadcast system in place since 2017. They do a yearly test to make sure the system works. Japan does the same thing. So 35 countries across the world are already using this system.
10: It does come with an annoying but noticeable 10-second alarm, Laura, so you won't be able to miss it. This is the time it's coming to, 2 o'clock Eastern and similar time zones across the country. You won't be able to miss it either, even if your phone's on Do Not Disturb or silent mode. If you do want to miss it, though, aeroplane mode or turn your phone off. That's the way to do it.
1: Right. So, I mean, if everyone puts their phone on aeroplane mode for that 10 minutes, I mean, does it still work?
10: We all get some peace and quiet, apparently, Laura. That is the advice. That's the advice. They're clearly hoping enough people will have their phones on or be addicted to them like we all are, that at least we'll know whether it works or not.
1: I think that's a pretty safe bet. We are all addicted to our phones. Cam, thank you. Appreciate that. Well, South Australia will honour one of the state's most celebrated World War II veterans in Angus Hughes with a state funeral. It comes after the Adelaide-born veteran died at the age of 102. He would have turned 103 in October. The Premier Peter Malinauskas and I had the pleasure of meeting Mr. Hughes at the Defending Australia Summit in May. His story is one of incredible bravery, having survived a prisoner of war camp after his plane was shot from the air over the German Rhine River. He was also very witty and open to sharing his wisdom.
12: which light you took, there were two. There was a red light and a green and a blue light. Okay. And it depended on what sort of a girl you wanted. you could have your pick.
1: Angus,
12: that was
1: this is very PG, okay.
12: That was the end.
1: I wasn't expecting that.
12: That was the end of the interrogation. And we used to all meet every year.
1: Did you?
12: In Queensland or in Western Australia, depending on where That's they wonderful. Came from. And when they died, we went to their funerals.
1: Yeah.
12: Now, that is makeshift, isn't it?
1: What a legacy he leaves, and talking about mateship there at the end. Angus Hughes, what a highlight for me that was, and I'm sure for the South Australian Premier, Peter Malinauskas, who'll join me on the program just after this.
0: Sky News will be back after this short break.

0: Sky News will be back after this short break.
1: Welcome back. We are fresh off the back of Labor's conference, and it happened in South Australia this year. It was distinct for its lack of dissent. Joining me now is South Australian Premier Peter Malinauskas. You love to host an event. I'm sure this is no different, Premier. But the lack of a debate or dissent, more accurately, is that really the sign of a healthy Labor Party?
2: Well, I think it's certainly a sign of an entirely focused and unified Labor Party. And I think in the age more of growing political division and upheaval, a degree of stability doesn't hurt. Having said that, be under no misapprehension, there is no shortage of discussion and debate behind the scenes at a Labor Party conference. I witnessed that firsthand, and it was nothing but healthy and civil. People nutting out an agenda for a serious party of government. But I don't think, you know, massive displays of disunity on the floor of conference really help anybody at this particular stage. And I think the Prime Minister's authority was very much on show.
1: Sure. You are a Premier known as someone who asks Canberra for what you want, and you've got a fair bit of influence. What did you get out of this conference? What did you go into wanting out of it, and what did you get out of it?
2: Look, South Australia is probably in a bit of a different position in comparison to other parts of the country, in that our economy is growing at a rapid pace. And for me, one of the most important things is make sure that a skilled migration program doesn't just look to the eastern seaboard and increasingly looks to a growth state like South Australia. Because if we don't have a growing number of people in South Australia with the skills that we require, and skilled migration is part of that equation, then we won't realise the big picture economic opportunities in front of us, particularly around copper, but also AI and AUKUS. And, you know, the opportunity to be able to speak to key ministers around that program and make sure the platform accords with it is something that I care about deeply, and I'm grateful for the position that the party took nationally, particularly in respect to AUKUS.
1: Why hasn't the skills list changed since the previous side of politics was in power? Amanda Rishworth was on my program just last week saying that skills priority hasn't changed. Doesn't it need to, given the housing crisis we're in and those skills you just point out you're short on in South Australia?
2: It's not so much about the list per se that matters to South Australia. It's about us getting our fair share of the skills that we need within that list. I mean, the list is quite a long one, and clearly there quite rightly should be an emphasis on housing construction and that profile of worker. But what we want to see in South Australia is our concern isn't so much the list, because frankly we need more of everything, but the number of people that get allocated to the state, and that's something that we continue to work on with the feds.
1: Is there enough urgency there? Because the only thing that seems to be growing the economy overall at the moment is investment in data centres. We know there are these negotiations going on at the moment on copyright. We had the Prime Minister rightly put it as his priority. What is your view, Premier, on what South Australia's role is in all of that? Are you worried that this investment boom might pass us by if we don't put our foot to the floor?
2: The short answer is yes. And I have a particular interest in this because I think South Australia is well positioned to be towards the front of the queue of data centre investment nationally. We released some weeks ago now, I think it was probably about 5 or 6 weeks ago, we released our own state-based data centre strategy, including our own legislative change to protect the state's interest when it comes to some of the risks associated with uncontrolled data centre investment, particularly around the energy market. I'm less concerned about water use. I think the water risk has been exaggerated in the context of new data centres. What we do need from the Commonwealth is for them to come up with a well-calibrated policy response to the copyright issue, protecting the interests of our artists and the creative industries, protecting the interests, frankly, of other procurers of news. You know, we've got to protect those interests, but at the same time find a way to thread the needle here to not deter investment. Because if we wake up in this country and this data centre investments happened elsewhere, then we are going to be buying it off someone else at the expense of our sovereign capability. And I think South Australia's got a position, a role to play, and we want to work with the feds on that, but we're going to move full steam ahead ourselves.
1: Okay, so on the copyright issue, there is a timeline. How long do you think we have? Do you think this needs to be sorted out within 6 months? And would you be offering in South Australia any kind of special tax break to encourage that investment?
2: We would love to see that needle being thread in terms of the copyright issue by the end of the year. I mean, that would be the 100% result. Now, how realistic that is, I'm not sure. The federal, you know, the federal government's clearly turning their mind to this expeditiously. But no, Laura, there's not going to be any tax breaks from us. I mean, these are very big companies and they've got the capacity to invest. The issue isn't around tax incentives. We've already got one of the lowest taxing jurisdictions in the country. The issue is about making sure we make the land available, the planning and regulatory regime available, but then there is the capacity to procure the energy. And that's where South Australia can position itself well with renewables firmed by natural gas, which we have in abundance. We just need the demand. And that's where data centres come in.
1: Okay, I want to ask you about a few other things. I was in South Australia when you were re-elected as Premier. You warned about hubris in that speech, essentially, to your Labor colleagues, and warned about the way you talk about One Nation. Do you think the federal government and your Labor colleagues across the country get that? I asked this ahead of the Victorian election as well, which it looks like Jacinta Allan may not last until. Do you think she should be there as Premier, or do you think they should change the leader?
2: Look, I'm not a member of the Victorian Labor Party, certainly not the Victorian caucus. What I would say is this. All of the engagement I've had with Jacinta Allan around the National Cabinet table and dealing with a range of different challenges that all states have with the Commonwealth, I've got to say I think she's an exceptionally strong leader. And I get the sense that she's a very decent person. And I haven't seen anyone suggest otherwise. And on a personal level, I wish her all the very best in her endeavours to lead that government to re-election. But, you know, Victorian politics is a matter for Victorians. I'm focused on the state and, to that extent, our contribution to the Commonwealth. In respect to One Nation, look, there are so many lessons that Australia can learn from the way that progressive parties take on sort of populist right-wing movements from other parts of the world. And I don't know any more obvious lesson to be learned than not speaking down to people. I mean, Laura, I've never persuaded anyone of anything by talking to them like they're a fool and not seeking to appreciate where they're coming from. You know, and sometimes the more you seek to demean someone when you prosecute an argument, the more guaranteed you are of not persuading them of anything. So we've got to understand why people are attracted to One Nation. The one observation I'll make is this, and I do get frustrated from people on the progressive side of politics, not so much in the government, but just generally, you know, they look at One Nation voters like, oh, they're all racist, which is just, it's just not true. It's just not true.
1: How would you describe them? Is it patriotic?
2: Well, I think many of them are patriotic. I think most Australians are patriotic when you ask them. You know, some might not feel the need to, you know, put the flag on the front of their car, but that doesn't mean they're not patriotic. But what I would say is I think most One Nation supporters have, you know, their one common sort of degree of concern is around migration and is around the state of the economy, and there's a sense of frustration, and often they link the two. Now, there might not be an argument or a view grounded in fact or truth, but it's a sentiment that needs to be given due recognition to. And you could be concerned about the number of migrants in the country without being racist.
1: So you think you can thread that needle? Because you've just spent time telling me that you need more skilled migrants in South Australia. Is that message okay for your state? I mean, or does that give fuel to One Nation?
2: Well, it's the truth. And I can't be too preoccupied about whether or not it fuels One Nation or not, because I've got to act in the state's interest. Now, I was crystal clear in the lead-up to our election in March this year, only not that long ago, a couple of months ago. I said beforehand, I'm going to this election prosecuting an argument for a position that we are in favour of skilled migration. We need more of it in South Australia. And we got re-elected rather handsomely. So I think if you speak about these things honestly, particularly in the lead-up to an election, you're entitled to be consistent about it after. And I'm very comfortable sitting down with One Nation voters and explaining to them how their living standards can be improved, not diminished, improved by a well-calibrated migration policy.
1: All right, I just want to end by talking about our friend, if we can call him that, Angus Hughes. This was a little bit of what he said to us at that Defending Australia conference back in May.
3: There was a red light and a green and a blue light, okay. And it depended on what sort of a girl you wanted.
1: Angus said, cheeky, he had the crowd in the palm of his hands at 102 talking about the interrogation and how he played with German police when he was shot down and then taken into a prisoner of war camp there. And I understand that he will get a state funeral.
2: We have offered the family a state funeral and we're grateful they're taking it up because he made an extraordinary contribution. Just put this in a bit of context. I mean, here was a guy that was in Bomber Command, was shot down, spent 3 months as a POW, including on his 21st birthday. And the fact that at the age of 102, he stood on that stage with you and spoke so eloquently, but also with that sort of cheeky panache that, you know, I think speaks to the era. It was just so refreshing. I was really surprised to learn of his passing because he did so well that day back in, I think it was February. And I spoke to a family member of his son, who said, look, you know, just in the last few weeks he deteriorated quickly. But his legacy lives large, and a state funeral, I think, is an appropriate way to honour that. Because, of course, he is a member of one of the greatest generations this country's ever had.
1: Absolutely. And thank you for that day. What a day it was. I can let you know, maybe I have Swanee on the program or some of the other vets up there as well. Swanee and I FaceTime regularly now.
2: Swanee is one out of the box. You should get him on News 24 sometime soon.
1: Hey, we're going to do that. Thank you for the suggestion. I appreciate it. And I appreciate your time, Premier.
2: Thanks very much. Cheers.
1: Let's go to Victoria now, where it's a little different for the Premier, Jacinta Allen there. Is she going to hold on to the election or even to the end of the week? Our state political reporter, Georgie Dickerson, joins us again. She'll be speaking with the opposition leader, Jess Wilson.
4: Yeah, good morning to you, Laura. I'm joined by the opposition leader, Jess Wilson. Of course, speculation mounting over the Premier's leadership. But tomorrow, your opposition is going to be bringing a motion of no confidence against the government. What would that look like and what action would it see?
5: Well, we're going to be moving a motion tomorrow in the Parliament saying that we have no confidence in this Labor government. And we invite now Labor MPs who are doing the numbers against the Premier today to join with us to vote for that no confidence motion and bring on an early election here in Victoria. Victorians have had enough of this corrupt, this incompetent Labor government, regardless of who the Premier is. And I know they are desperately seeking change. We have a plan. We have a plan to fix Victoria and to give Victoria a fresh start. And tomorrow in the Parliament, we'll be debating the confidence that the House has in the government and inviting Labor MPs who are doing the numbers again today against the Premier to join with us and bring on that early election.
4: If Ben Carroll does replace Jacinta Allen, does this pose a tougher task for your opposition to win government come November 28?
5: Oh, we've got a tired, corrupt Labor government here in Victoria. And I know that Victorians don't want another unelected Labor Premier. Ben Carroll is Jacinta Allen's 2IC. He's been sitting next to her every single day when she's been making decisions, and decisions as a whole as a cabinet, not to hold a royal commission, to see the financial mismanagement of this state. And we know Ben Carroll and his weak style of leadership has seen us see tens of thousands of teachers go to the streets over recent months on a strike deal because this Deputy Premier cannot sit down and negotiate a fair pay deal. We've seen him bungle the VC exams time and time again. And I don't understand how someone who can't even manage the VC exams can have any ability to manage Victoria. Victorians have had enough, and I know they want to see a complete change in direction and a new government this November.
4: Thanks so much for your time, Opposition Leader. So there you go, Laura. This is what's going to be happening in the next few hours. This is the start of the sitting week tomorrow, and that is when that motion of no confidence in the government will be put forward.
1: Keep your phone on, Georgie. We'll see you soon. Let's look at the, well, some indicators in the economy a little bit more broadly. Now, the auction clearance rates is one of those things that we're watching weekly. The impact on from interest rates and global uncertainty on the housing market. I want to bring in Crystal Wu now. Talk us through the numbers from this last weekend, Crystal.
6: Well, the latest numbers, Laura, show auction clearance rates are continuing to drop. It shows that seller confidence is slowing down. Less sellers are willing to list their home on the market. Buyers also remaining hesitant, even though that they have more negotiating power. The higher interest rates really appear to hold them back. We'll show you the latest figures from the week ending July the 26th. Victoria, 51% of auction that were listed, those homes were sold. In New South Wales, those numbers were even lower, only 41% the clearance rate. Queensland recorded 29%, South Australia recorded 46%, and in Western Australia, only 19%.
7: Queensland number you just read out there is extraordinary, because Queensland actually and Perth have been holding up against the storm of this post-budget house price correction. I can't see the Reserve Bank offering any positivity. They might not raise interest rates in August, which would be very, very sensible. But at this point in time, I think the market's very, very nervous.
6: One auctioneer vented his frustration on social media. He said Saturday was the worst ever day in his 30-year real estate career. Now, he's hoping that when the Reserve Bank meets on August 11, they'll be holding interest rates, Laura.
1: Crystal, thank you. We'll speak to you soon. We've got inflation data out this week as well. Are we going to see another rate hike this year? Some economists think we will see two in the next couple of months. Let's go to Barrenjoey's chief economist, Joe Masters, now. Joe, what are we expecting from this inflation data, first and foremost?
8: So this inflation data is for the June quarter, and we're expecting it to show that inflation is still elevated. Now, obviously, headline inflation is being moved around by petrol prices. The Reserve Bank looks at what we call trimmed mean inflation. It's a sense of the underlying price pulse coming through the economy. And there we're expecting an acceleration from 3.5% to 3.7%. And I guess I just remind your audience that the RBA's target is inflation at 2 to 3% and really aiming for 2.5%. So inflation is too high. As I said, this is for the June quarter, but when we look forward, we see ongoing persistence in inflation pressures. We just simply haven't got inflation really on a sustainable downward path to 2.5%.
1: Okay, this is all basically the Iran war. We see oil prices back over $100 a barrel, but when you look at the confidence surveys, it looks like consumer and business confidence is down and people are pulling back on their spending. But it's not enough?
8: So I guess, first of all, the oil price in and of itself isn't what is driving the rate hike cycle. We have an economy where there is too much activity for our capacity to supply goods and services. And really, right from the first rate hike that we had back in February this year, it has been designed to slow domestic inflation pressures. We have very fast inflation in rents, in construction costs of new homes, in what we call household services. So you can think about things like eating out, going to the gym, going to the vet, going to the hairdresser. Mm. And then the Iran war really just added icing on top of that domestic pressure. And so when we look forward, it really is that we do need to see, as the governor said at the last meeting, we need to see spending slow. We need to see economic activity slow. We need to see a bit more capacity in the labour market. In terms of sentiment, obviously sentiment has had a hit from the global oil shock and also from the federal budget. We are actually seeing a stabilization in confidence. We're seeing a stabilization in the housing market. It is at weak levels, but it's not continuing to get worse and worse and worse. Generally, what we find in economics is that sentiment tends to overshoot. People get more negative than the reality of the situation. And actually, if you look at the ABS data, we yet to see any concrete evidence that households have completely stopped spending. Spending data is still about 5% above where it was a year ago. So the economy looks quite resilient, but we're in this point where I guess there's a little bit of watch, wait and see.
1: Jo Masters, great to have you on the program. We'll see you soon.
8: Thanks.
1: Well, after a three-year hiatus, Alan Joyce has stepped back into the public arena. The former Qantas CEO has written a book, a memoir, that is his version of events at Qantas that changed the operations and perceptions of Australia's most loved company. Alan Joyce has few regrets over his tenure, but he does explicitly apologise for blaming passengers for the post-COVID chaos and saying they weren't match fit. That's the only explicit apology. The former Qantas CEO says he wishes the company had handled the situation better, but on perhaps the most controversial decision of his leadership, which was later found to be illegal and cost Qantas hundreds of millions of dollars, that being the sacking of 1,800 ground crew in 2021, he was way more equivocal on that. This is part of a 60 Minutes interview that aired last night. Alan Joyce says he takes responsibility, but the decision to fire staff was not his.
9: Qantas is in survival now because we got more things right than we got wrong. I recognise that when it comes down to it, the buck will always stop with the CEO on these things, and I accept that.
1: Joining me now is the author of The Chairman's Lounge and Rampart founder, Joe Astiny. He's here with me in the studio. Thanks so much for your time. 3 years, you can often have a period of reflection out of the spotlight. You've got time away from the day-to-day pressures of running a company like that. From what you've seen so far, and the book isn't released till tomorrow, Joe, do you think he has had any kind of come-to-Jesus moment?
10: I think that's the most amazing thing, really, that after 3 years, the most that Alan Joyce can summon, the most self-reflection that he can summon, is that he's sorry, but and he's sorry, but only in hindsight. So, yeah, I think the beautiful thing about this, it does sort of bear out most of my thesis about Alan Joyce, which is he's incapable of self-reflection. And he's in the AFR this morning saying our thesis about Alan Joyce, which is he's incapable of self-reflection. And he's in the AFR this morning saying, he wants a job. He's ready to offer more to corporate Australia.

0: know, one of the first things he asked her was, have you ever interviewed a CEO? Of course, Carolyn is one of our most experienced journalists and she's interviewed many a leader.
1: And he's not a CEO.
0: And he's not a CEO anymore. That is the point. But obviously he sees himself as one in waiting or one wanting to get off the sidelines. But I want to go to a few of the things in the book that we've seen so far on this publicity tour. He keeps on repeating this claim that Qantas would have gone broke if it wasn't for him. Is that true? Is it near the truth? What do you say about that?
1: Well, this is the thing. Alan takes credit for everything that went right. Everything that went right was a result of his ingenuity. Everything went wrong was the fault of, global supply chains and the pandemic, or it was, some other person who made the decision. So that's his technique, whatever happens. But the fact is, Virgin Australia went broke because it was already insolvent when COVID arrived. And if you look around the world at all of the other major airlines, British Airways, Air France, KLM, Lufthansa, American, Delta, yeah. ANA, JAL, I could go on. None of them went bankrupt. One of the reasons why Qantas didn't go bankrupt was, to his Alan's credit, is it was in such good financial shape when COVID arrived because they had got the company into a much better financial discipline, and part of that was not ordering too many new planes.
0: Which is a legacy issue now.
1: Yes, and I have a whole section in my book which goes back to what he was actually saying at the time, which was, don't worry, Qantas is going to get through this because we're in such good financial shape. We can raise equity, we can raise debt, both of which things he did. So it's only after the fact, and he never said Qantas was 11 weeks from bankruptcy any time in 2021. It was only later, when he was self-justifying all of the things that were going wrong, that he started using this expression, and it's completely been debunked. But yet he persists with it. I mean, that's the amazing thing. 3 years in the wilderness, all of these things have been disproven, and his decision is, I'm just going to keep saying them.
0: I thought one of the most fascinating things that he told Carolyn Overington was, he hasn't read your book, but this memoir seems like a counter to it. Do you think he hasn't read your book?
1: Look, I think there's zero chance that he hasn't read any of it, and I think there's certainly zero chance that the people who actually helped him write his book substantively haven't read it. I mean, they've obviously read it.
0: Yeah.
1: The sort of funny thing is that he thinks that by not acknowledging my book, that somehow he takes away its power, or that it doesn't exist, or it's delegitimised. And that's all part of the fantasy land Alan lives in. I mean, he doesn't have the power to sort of take away the however many thousands of people read another book. Yeah.
0: He does point out that at the time the board didn't object, the shareholders didn't object. No one was telling him no at the time. This goes to tenure, whether he stayed too long, whether it created this, as you say, fantasy around him. He has a point on that aspect, doesn't he?
1: I agree, he does, yes. And in fact, that's exactly what the governance review found, that everyone deferred to him because he'd been there for so long. A cult-like culture had developed around him. And to his great credit, he had survived other crises and got the company into strong shape. So... I think there was a bit of Monday morning quarterbacking about the failures that occurred there. I mean, he was deferred to, but he was also enabled.
0: I love the questions that Carolyn Overington posed before this interview as well. Does Alan get what Qantas was like? It wasn't just another Australian company. This is something that Australians had great affection for. They forgot it was a money-making scheme. It was something where you felt safe coming home, that you would pay that little extra just to fly Qantas because you knew the service you were getting. That feels like it's been, obliterated. My dad worked Qantas for 20 years. He saw the changes over that time. And there was such, people were so proud to work for Qantas as well. And Alan didn't seem to understand that.
1: No, I mean, I think the stories about his family and his love for his partner and all that shows that he does love and connect and have empathy where it feeds into his narrative or supports his internal story. But there's a lack of empathy for people more broadly, and that's shown in the way he treated customers, and it's especially shown in the way he treated staff who, as you say, were like a family, not just the people who work there right now, but the many, many thousands and tens of thousands of people who have worked there previously who are huge net promoters of the company. And when you start to really punch down at them and act in a predatory fashion

0: when they're at the most vulnerable. You know, that has really significant deep cultural impacts.
1: Part of his story, growing up poor in Ireland, being in a minority, coming out to his obviously staunch Catholic parents when he was young, I mean, this shows a lot of bravery and a lot of struggle. But what struck me about that story is how different it was to how he treated people in the same circumstances when he was in a position of power to change their lives. Mm. Well, yeah. I mean, I guess that goes to empathy again.
0: Yeah, I think you've stumbled on the central point there that when he talks about, you know, how proud he is that people can who could never travel before, like him, were brought into the airline world with $29 Jetstar fares or the however many fares were offered for under $100. But you turn that around and look how willing the company was under Joyce to make those people's lives a misery when they, you know, gouge them in 2022. Anyone who had a funeral or a family emergency in that period of time was not being treated very well by the company. And of course, he was very willing to attempt to steal $100 million of working class people's money in COVID credits. That's just the Jetstar part of it. So it's convenient when he suits his narrative. But if you zoom out and look at what he did to the poorest Qantas customers, and also what he did to Qantas employees during COVID, not just the baggage handlers who he sacked illegally. I mean, if you look in my book, there is absolutely appalling behaviour towards the long-haul flight attendants at that time as well. So, yeah, I mean, I think there's some very glaring logical discrepancies.
1: Did you go on Project Sunrise and you still fly Qantas?
0: I would still fly Qantas, absolutely.
1: I fly them all the time. You don't feel like you'd be sabotaged at any point?
0: I don't feel mistreated as a customer there. I'd be more worried if I was him.
1: Okay. You are must read. It's great to have you on the program. I don't know what's taken me so long. I'm looking forward to your conversation with John Mullen as well. Thank you. I let you go, what do you think the state of corporate Australia is like at the moment?
0: Oh, geez, that's a tough
1: Sorry.
0: One. I mean, we're at a bit of a... I think the economy's a little wobbly and we're in an interesting juxtaposition. But there's still lots of you know, good characters around as we're now seeing. But I think corporate Australia is waking up to the fact that the policy settings of Canberra are really, you know, leading them to have two hands tied behind their back. And that's all I keep hearing about out there.
1: Yeah, interesting. Okay. Well, it means we'll have to get you back on the show. I appreciate it.
0: Thanks for having me on the inaugural program.
1: Yes, that's
0: News
1: right.
0: News 24 AM Agenda.
1: Thank you, Joe. Great to see you. Appreciate it. Well, Hobart could soon become the first Australian capital to give public land back to a local Aboriginal community. Aspen Blomfeld explains the proposal.
2: Hobart City Council will tonight consider a proposal to give 5 hectares of public land back to the Tasmanian Aboriginal people. Bushland overlooking the city would be transferred to the local Aboriginal Land Council to be used as a cultural space. CEO Sarah Wilcox says Indigenous people are best placed to care for the site.
3: There are incredible natural and cultural grasslands here that need Aboriginal rangers who know how to care for them. They have the knowledge, the skills and experience to heal this country.
2: The Queen's Domain is regularly used for jogging, picnics and bird watching, prompting fears a land return could restrict public access.
3: This is absolutely not the case. This land will remain open and free for public access in perpetuity.
4: This is quite a small portion, but a really important part of the domain and a really incredible opportunity to have a place to celebrate and display and talk about the traditional people of this place.
2: Land returns are extremely rare at a local government level. Lismore transferred $5 million worth of land to traditional owners 5 years ago, but it's understood this proposal would be the first time a capital city has done so. It would also be the first land return in Tasmania in more than 2 decades.
3: You know, we are confident and we're hopeful that further land returns will be coming into the future.
2: If tonight's vote is successful, council will still face several legal hurdles.
4: We need to get approval from the state government to subdivide a portion of the land. We need to change the road access arrangements and do a whole public process about changing a road. And then there's the decision to transfer public land, and that also has a legislated process that involves community input.
2: The Aboriginal Land Council is also considering a proposal for a cultural centre housing sacred items currently held in museums.
1: Well, today represents a new era of news as we launch News 24. 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
2: 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We arrive with the same ambition.
5: I've been doing this for a quarter of a century. 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
1: Welcome to News 24. Stay with us. Coming up after the break, the market will open. Plus, there's been some developments in Victoria. Jacinta Allen has written to the ALP State Secretary. We'll tell you what she's had to say on the other side. Will she stay or will she go? The answer might surprise you.
16: Sky News will be back after this short break.

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1: Good morning. Welcome back to the program. Jacinta Allen is digging her heels in. They might have to blast her out of the leadership. We've got the latest developments for you. Also this morning, Trump holds back on further strikes, but there's concern of a wider war after Ukraine hits an Iranian ship. Your mobile phone will become a siren today. Millions of phones are being used to test a new national emergency warning system.
2: Qantas is in survival now because we got more things right than we got wrong.
1: Alan Joyce goes back for his hat with a new book and a limited apology. And Cam McAvoy leads an Australian sweep of the pool at the Commonwealth Games. Good morning. Welcome to the program. News 24 understands that Jacinta Allen has told the Labor State Secretary that she's not going anywhere without a fight. The Victorian Premier is losing support of the factions rapidly. We can report this morning that she has written to the Labor State Secretary saying she will be contesting any ballot that comes before her and the party. Let's go live to Victorian political reporter Georgie Dickerson now. She's in Melbourne. Well, she just raised the stakes, didn't she, Georgie?
3: She's certainly putting up a fight, Laura. So essentially, she's not going to be resigning or stepping aside. This even after this meeting was held of the left and right factions overnight to discuss Jacinta Allen's leadership, saying they did not believe that she should be leading Labor to the next state election on November 28. But essentially what this means, if she is going to contest this leadership ballot, which it seems she's going to by the letter she's written to the state secretary, it means it's going to be a long and drawn out process, because under Victorian Labor rules here, this means that it's not just the Labor caucus that votes. It goes to a Labor caucus vote as well as members of the party faithful. So this is why then it is this long and drawn out process. It's certainly what members of the Labor team were hoping to avoid. They were hoping they could speak to her and get her to resign on her own terms and then have the position fall into the hands of the Deputy Premier, Ben Carroll. I do want to read you one of the messages that I have received today from one senior Labor source, and he has described it as the following. Jacinta Allen is cooked like a charcoal chicken. The Deputy Premier is now actively reconsidering his position after ministerial and backbench colleagues have asked him to stand up and give the party its best opportunity. But now what it seems like might end up happening is a leadership ballot between Jacinta Allen and potentially Ben Carroll. Now, we are here outside One Treasury Place this morning. There is going to be a meeting of Labor Cabinet members happening at 11 o'clock this morning, and at that meeting it is believed Jacinta Allen is going to be putting forward this new crime policy that tackles organised crime and also looks into the tobacco wars that we have seen infiltrate Victoria businesses. Of course, this comes off the back of these big build corruption scandals that has really plagued the government, and it's something that Labor members aren't happy with how